0: celebrated things like Black Lives Matter publicly in the past. I think it was the LA Dodgers a few years ago. They celebrated a drag group that was making fun of Catholic nuns.
1: That's true.
0: And the league said nothing about that. So what Josh Hawley is saying, you can't have a rule that only applies to Christians with a message.
1: Yeah, this is a religious freedom issue.
0: Yeah.
1: If you go to afa.net, we have a petition that we're asking people to sign in support of the baseball players who were proud of their faith. And so if you'd like to sign that, go to afa.net and letting these ball players know we have their back. Amen. Well, that's all we've got for Reason and Company today, and hope you join us next time.
2: In heaven, we will experience God's love to the max. And we will love God back to the max. And we will love horizontally one another to the max. And heaven is a place where the two greatest commandments are fulfilled every single day. To love God and to love your neighbor. And it's a place where love just overflows. That's why love is the greatest. And when you and I love, we are like God. And we connect with God through love.
3: In 1 Corinthians chapter 13, the Bible says, "But now abides faith, hope, love, these three. But the greatest of these is love." Have you ever wondered why love is the greatest? It is, for a good reason. And this is From His Heart with Pastor Jeff Shreve, where today we'll hear the message, Love Never Fails, and discover why it is so important. 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Because this love, His love, never fails.
2: Now, when the Apostle Paul gives his definition of love, it's not really a definition per se, it's more of a description. And he says in verse 4, love is patient, love is kind and is not jealous, love does not brag and is not arrogant, does not act unbecomingly, it does not seek its own, is not provoked, does not take into account a wrong suffered, does not rejoice in unrighteousness, but rejoices with the truth. And we've talked about all those things. And then today, love bears all things, believes all things, hopes all things, endures all things. Love never fails. And he says in verse 13, but now abide faith, hope, love, these three, but the greatest of these is love. Now, our question to consider today, why is the greatest love? Let me give you four reasons why love is the greatest of these. Reason number one, it's because love truly cares about people. Why is love so great? Why is it the greatest? Because it truly cares about people. Look at verse 7. He said, love bears all things. That word for bears that's translated in the English, bears, is a Greek word that means, comes from a root that means a roof. And that word literally means to cover in silence, to protect or keep by covering, to keep secret, to hide or conceal. Love covers by silence. Love throws a blanket on shame and humiliation. And when we talk about love covers a multitude of sins, we have to know that that comes in two stages. The first stage is this: love exposes sin so it can be confessed. There has to be a confession of sin. Love doesn't just cover up sin that's not confessed. Love exposes sin, calls people out of the darkness into the light so that they can come clean, so that they can get right with God. And when sin is confessed, what does love do? Love covers that sin so it can be forgiven and forgotten. The Lord wants us to love like that, to truly care about people, to not glory in their humiliation. Hey, love truly cares about people. It throws a blanket of love on the shame and the humiliation of people. Second reason why love is the greatest, because love believes the best about people. Love believes the best about people. Love bears all things, believes all things. Now, you can take that to the extreme and say, love believes all things, so you tell anything to a person who loves and they're just going to believe you? I mean, because love believes all things, was Jesus like that? Did he believe everybody that said anything to him? No. Love is not gullible, and believing all things doesn't mean that you're gullible. The Bible wants us to be discerning. God tells us to be discerning. It means that love is not suspicious and distrusting of people. You ever been around somebody that's very suspicious and distrusting? It's not a lot of fun. That's not love. Love believes the best about people. Hey, with your children, with your parents, with your friends, with your neighbors, with the people that you work with, believe in them. Love believes. Don't be suspicious. Don't be distrusting. Don't be cynical. Believe the best and encourage them to be the person God wants them to be. So love truly cares. Love believes the best. Thirdly, love doesn't give up hope. Love bears all things, believes all things, hopes all things. Now, hope in the Bible is used over and over and over. Hope literally means a confident expectation that something is going to happen that you're hoping for. Hope is related to faith. Both of them are rooted in the Word of God. See, faith is for right now, at this moment. I'm walking by faith. That's the challenge for all of us. I'm going to walk by faith. That's for today. Hope is in the future. It's kind of faith in the future. So God gives a promise and you say, well, I'm hoping in this promise. I have confident expectation in this promise. That's different than from the way we use hope. We use hope in English as a wish. Like, I hope it doesn't rain tomorrow because I'm planning to do something outside. I was watching the football game yesterday, Texas Longhorns. I hope they can make a play. And most of the time, that's just a wish that doesn't come to pass. You know, just I hope they don't lose. I hope they don't have a penalty here. I hope, you know, you just wish it. Hope in the Bible is not a wish. It's a confident expectation that this is going to happen because God has promised. Hey, love hopes all things. Now, if you lose hope, you lose your reason for living. The people who commit suicide, you know why they commit suicide? They lose hope. There's no more hope. Life has gotten so dark, so black, so bleak in their minds that they say, I can't live anymore. Some years ago when Jack Kevorkian's name was big in the news, you know, Jack Kevorkian was the suicide doctor. People would be in chronic pain. They'd call Dr. Jack, come over to my house, bring your medicines and kill me. Why would you want Jack to come over and kill you? Because I have no hope of ever getting better. I can't live like this anymore. Just kill me. You lose hope, you lose it all. Here's the good news. You might be struggling with hope and you're losing hope that your situation's going to change. You're losing hope about a son, a wayward son or a wayward daughter. You're losing hope about some friend. You're losing hope in your marriage. God is the God of hope. Romans 15:13. Now may the God of hope fill you with all joy and peace in believing that you may abound, overflow in hope by the power of the Holy Spirit. Love hopes all things. A.T. Robertson, the Greek scholar, translates it this way. Love doesn't despair. It doesn't despair. You know, if you look up despair in the dictionary, you know what it says? Definition of despair, to be without hope. And love doesn't do that. It doesn't despair. David, who had his share, King David, had his share, more than his share of difficulties in his life, especially in the early part of his life. I mean, he spent years and years on the run from psycho King Saul, who was trying to kill him, and David hadn't done anything wrong. David said this in Psalm 27, verses 13 and 14, I would have despaired unless I had believed that I would see the goodness of the Lord in the land of the living. Wait for the Lord. Be strong and let your heart take courage. Yes, wait for the Lord. Have you noticed that your timetable and God's timetable aren't the same table? I mean, God, he seems to be so slow on doing stuff. And the Psalms bear that out, because you'll read in the Psalms and the psalmist will say, "How long, O Lord, will you hide your face? God, why don't you do something? Do you not see what's going on here? How long, O Lord?" Hey, wait for the Lord. Don't despair. God is the God of hope. Let your heart be encouraged. Wait for the Lord. There's a good little three-letter word that you and I need to remind ourselves of when we're hoping for something and it doesn't seem to be coming to pass. You know, many young people that want to get married, you're in your 20s, and you would encourage your daughter, as I would, as Debbie would, hey, you be Ruth. You just keep working in the field. You just keep trusting the Lord. He's going to bring Boaz at the right time. See, I would have despaired unless I believed I would see the goodness of the Lord in the land of the living. That's now. That's not talking about heaven. That's talking about here. Wait for the Lord. And so we would encourage her that way. And we would encourage her with this three-letter word, yet. But it hasn't happened yet. Hasn't happened yet. You keep trusting God. You keep hoping in the Lord. You keep bringing a promise before him, saying, God, you said if I delight myself in you, you'd give me the desires of my heart. You remember yet. I would have despaired. Unless I'd believed I would see the goodness of the Lord in the land of the living. It hasn't happened yet, but it is going to happen because I believe God. Love believes all things.
3: 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Are you appreciating the goodness of God today? 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And when you do make that gift this month, we'll send you the complete 8-message series, Leaving a Legacy, Lessons from the Life of Samuel, in the format of your choice. 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We may not know what tomorrow holds for our world, but we do know this. God still honors faithful men and women who are willing to say, Lord, I'm listening. To get your copy of this legacy series, call 866-40-BIBLE, 866-40-BIBLE, or go online to fromhisheart.org. Thank you for leaving that kind of legacy in your life. Now to the conclusion to the month and this inspiring lesson, Love Never Fails.
2: Let me tell you something. It is better to die in hope than to live in doubt and despair. I'd rather go to my grave saying, you know, I was hoping for some things that I, from salvation for family members or something like that. It didn't happen in my lifetime, but God, I just deliver it up to you. But I'm not going to live in doubt and cynicism and despair. That's not the way a Christian is supposed to live. We're supposed to live in hope and abound in hope by the power of the Holy Spirit. So love doesn't give up hope. And fourthly, love always endures. It bears all things, believes all things, hopes all things, endures all things. The word endures, hupomone in the Greek, it's a military term. It means to remain under. A.T. Robertson translates it this way. It's to carry on like a stout-hearted soldier. That's what love does. It just carries on like a stout-hearted soldier. It doesn't throw in the towel. It doesn't give up. It endures. And love stands firm against intense opposition. Intense opposition. I'm not going to stop loving you, love says, just because the going gets tough. Give you an example. Stephen in the Bible, Acts chapter 7. He's hauled in before the Sanhedrin for preaching Jesus and the resurrection. Sanhedrin, the Jewish Supreme Court, the 70 plus one, the high priest. These guys, they weren't a fun lot. I mean, going before the Sanhedrin is a lot like going to deacon's meeting. It's just a tough crowd, just teasing deacons. But these are guys that don't like you if you're a believer. They hated Jesus. Jesus had to appear before the Sanhedrin. So Stephen is called before the Sanhedrin, and he's called to give a defense, and he preaches a sermon in Acts chapter 7 that just fried their hair. I mean, it was powerful. He told all about Israel and their history, and then he says, he wheels on them, and he says, let me tell you what you guys are doing. You men who are stiff-necked, always resisting the Holy Spirit. He said, who did the prophets in the Old Testament, what did they do? How did the people respond to the prophets? They murdered the prophets, and you are doing the same thing, and you murdered God's Messiah. You talk about getting cut to the quick. When you tell the religious muckety-mucks that they killed the Messiah and they are on par with those who killed the prophets, man, they got so mad they covered their ears and they rushed upon Stephen to stone him to death. And the Bible says this, and when they had driven him out of the city, they began stoning him. And the witnesses laid aside their robes at the feet of a young man named Saul. And they went on stoning Stephen, and he called upon the Lord and said, Lord Jesus, receive my spirit. And falling on his knees, he cried out with a loud voice, Lord, do not hold this sin against them. And having said this, he fell asleep. So much like what Jesus said on the cross, Father, forgive them, for they do not know what they do. Stephen was like that. Lord, don't hold this sin to their charge. He loved those people that were stoning him. He understood they don't know what they're doing. They are blind. And God, they desperately need to come into the light. Now listen, in this political season that we've been in, it's divisive. And it can create, I mean, you thought you were friends with somebody, and all of a sudden you become enemies, and social media is horrible for that because you say things that are, you know, firebombs that you're throwing and can really divide people. We need to be careful with that. I'm speaking to myself. You need to be careful with that because people are not the enemy. Listen, the enemy is at work. The prince of the power of the air. He is at work. And just like it was in Diocletian's day in the 300s AD, the devil wants to come and eradicate Christianity. He wants to shut it down. He wants to remove freedom of religion from America. He wants to make it a crime to be able to open the book and preach the book. He would love to get all the Bibles and burn them. He works overtime to do that. You have to always remember, I have to always remember, people are not the enemy. The devil's the enemy. People are the mission field. And people who are very, very ugly to us, if we stand up for the truth, if we stand up for the unborn, if we stand up for Israel, if we stand up for law and order, if we stand up for truth, you know, as I told you, truth is hate to those who hate the truth. And people who hate the truth, you can start seeing them as you're bad people, and we don't like you, and I don't like you. Lord, should we, James and John, should we ask God, call on the Lord to send down fire from heaven and consume them? Jesus said, you don't know what spirit you're of. The Son of Man did not come to destroy men's lives, but to save them. And so we need to see those people as God, open their eyes to truth. They don't see the truth. They don't see the truth. And Lord, don't hold this sin on their charge. You don't put that on their account. God, open their eyes. See, love stands firm against intense opposition. To be able to pray for the people who are stoning you to death is the love of God at work in a man's heart. And then lastly, love lasts for all eternity. See, he sums it up in verse 8. Love never fails. It never falls. It never drops off. It survives everything. Love never fails. He says, if there are gifts of prophecy, they will be done away. If there are tongues, they will cease. If there is knowledge, it will be done away. All these spiritual gifts, they only last for this life and then they're gone. For we know in part and we prophesy in part, but when the perfect comes, when we go to heaven, the partial will be done away with and faith will turn to sight. When I was a child, I used to speak as a child, think as a child, reason as a child. When I became a man, I did away with childish things. For now, we see in a mirror dimly, but then face to face. Now I know in part, but then I shall know fully, just as I also have been fully known. In heaven, you're going to know things fully, just as God knows you. And he says in verse 13, but now abide faith, hope, love, these three, but the greatest of these is love. Now, love is the greatest, as we've said, because love truly cares. Love believes the best. Love doesn't give up hope. Love always endures. But let me tell you something else about love. In heaven, that's what dominates, is the love of God. Faith is not needed in heaven. Why? Because faith is there when you can't see. But when we go to heaven, faith turns to sight. So there is no reason to have faith. And hope, it's not there in heaven. Why? Because hope is faith in the future, and the future is right before us forever and ever, all eternity. And so the only thing of faith, hope, and love, the only thing that we have in heaven of those three is love. And here's what you're going to experience. See, Jesus said the greatest commandment is to love God with all your heart, soul, strength, and mind. And the second greatest commandment, to love your neighbor as yourself. In heaven, we will experience God's love to the max. And we will love God back to the max. And we will love horizontally one another to the max. And heaven is a place where the two greatest commandments are fulfilled every single day, to love God and to love your neighbor. And it's a place where love just overflows. That's why love is the greatest. See, love connects us to God because he doesn't have a need for faith. God doesn't have a need for hope, but God is love. And when you and I love, we are like God and we connect with God through love. God has a love that will not let you go. Paul said in Romans chapter 8, he asked the question, what shall separate us from the love of Christ? Shall tribulation or distress or persecution or famine or nakedness or peril or sword? For I am convinced that neither death nor life, nor angels, nor principalities, nor things present, nor things to come, nor powers, nor height, nor depth, nor any other created thing shall it be able to separate us from the love of God, which is in Christ Jesus our Lord. O love that will not let me go. And can I tell you something that is just mind-blowing? That love that God has for you dwells in you to love other people. Because Romans 5 says that the love of God has been shed abroad in our hearts through the person of the Holy Spirit whom he has given to us. God lives in our hearts as believers, and he can love through us to other people so that we could cover their shame with a blanket of love, so that we could believe in them, so that we can hope about them, so that we can endure with them and for them and concerning them. Do you realize that this love resides in you if you're a believer?
3: If you're not a believer in Christ, are you willing today to begin loving others with an enduring love that's described in 1 Corinthians? That starts with surrender. Jesus said, "Come to me, all who are weary and heavy laden, and I will give you rest." That means when you surrender to him in repentance and faith, he will come into your heart. He will give you purpose and peace and a place to rest from the failing strivings that you have in your life today. But how do you know how to become that surrendered child of God? How will that change you? 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Thank you for joining us today on From His Heart. I'm Larry Nobles, trusting that you'll be with us next month for some inspirational teaching from the series Life Goes On. Hey, no matter what you're going through, God will go through it with you. 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
4: Becoming a Christian means surrendering the control of our lives to God. 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
5: My wife thinks I put in way too many hours, but hey, I got a career to think about. You know, I mean, I have a life too.
6: Sometimes I just lose it. Why can't my husband do things the way I would do them?
4: When it comes to surrendering control of our lives, the moment when we are converted to Christ is just the beginning. That moment sets the stage for a lifetime of surrender, continually saying no to self and yes to God. Many Christians I know live discouraged, defeated lives because they're trying to manage things on their own. As a result, they're living out of alignment with the Lord who created and redeemed them. Could it be that there are some issues where you're reserving the right to control your own life? With Seeking Him, I'm Nancy DeMoss Wagamuth.
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8: What does it mean to be a self-governing republic? 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Hello, I'm Sam Rohr with another Stand in the Gap Minute. William Penn once wrote that Americans will be governed by the laws of your own making and live as a free and, if you will, serious and industrious people. Well, he was right. But he made it clear that those laws must be in alignment with God's moral laws to which people voluntarily submit. 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

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Our music under the direction of Glenn Draper. Today's message was recorded before a live audience in 1978 with our speaker,

0: From the Word of God, the Old Testament, 2 Kings, the 5th chapter, selected verses beginning at verse 9. So Naaman came with his horses and his chariots and stood at the doorway of the house of Elisha. And Elisha sent a messenger to him, saying, "Go and wash in the Jordan 7 times. And your flesh shall be restored to you, and you shall be clean." But Naaman was furious, and went away and said, "Behold, I thought, he will surely come out to me, and stand and call on the name of the Lord his God, and wave his hand over the place, and cure the leper. Are not Abana and Pharpar, the rivers of Damascus, better than all the waters of Israel? Could I not wash in them and be clean?" So he turned and went away in a rage. Then his servants came near and spoke to him and said, "My father, had the prophet told you to do some great thing, would you not have done it? How much more then when he says to you, 'Wash and be clean'?" So he went down and dipped himself 7 times in the Jordan, according to the word of the man of God. And his flesh was restored like the flesh of a little child, and he was clean. When he returned to the man of God with all his company and came and stood before him, he said, "Behold, now I know there is no God in all the earth but in Israel. So please take a present from your servant now." But Elisha said, "As the Lord lives, before whom I stand, I will take nothing." And Naaman urged him to take it, but he refused. Gehazi pursued Naaman. When Naaman saw one running after him, he came down from the chariot to meet him and said, "Is all well?" And he said, "All is well. My master sent me, saying, 'Behold, just now 2 young men of the sons of the prophets have come to me from the hill country of Ephraim. Please give them a talent of silver and 2 changes of clothes.'" Later, he went in and stood before his master, and Elisha said to him, "Where have you been, Gehazi?" And he said, "Your servant went nowhere." Then he said to him, "Did not my heart go with you when the man turned from his chariot to meet you? Is it a time to receive money and to receive clothes and olive yards and vineyards and sheep and oxen and male and female servants? Therefore the leprosy of Naaman shall cleave to you and to your descendants forever." So he went out from his presence, a leper, as white as snow. It's one of those little instances that you may not have noticed. There's a little cinder block church on the State Highway 82 in North Carolina. And on one weekday, there suddenly appeared an individual dressed as the devil, complete with a red suit, a red mask, and a red tail, marching up and down with a sign that urged people not to attend church. Instead of the laughter or amusement that you would expect, there was panic. Many adults yelled and screamed, and they stopped their cars to call the sheriff's office, where they clogged the switchboard. Children panicked and started crying. And one man stopped his car, went up and said, "I've always wanted to meet you. I married your sister." But for the most part, there was utter terror, because of the preconception that the God of all this, if there is a God, must be a God of love, and there could not be a Satan. There could not be punishment. There could not be a real devil. That's why the switchboard was clogged. That individual did not fit their preconception. Let's do an analysis. There's a little slave girl, a Hebrew, captured in Israel, transported to Syria, now serving the wife of the commander of the entire victorious Syrian army. The master of her house is a rich man. He's held in the highest possible repute. He's a man who is, according to the Bible, valiant. He's a leader of men. He stands number one with his king. There's only one thing. He has leprosy. And this little slave girl takes it on herself to tell her mistress, if your husband, the commander of the great Syrian army, were to go to Israel, there is a prophet there who would cure his leprosy. Please note, not he might, not he could, but he would. A complete preconception. Now then, the preconception of the king of Syria. If there's the slightest possibility of curing the leprosy of my commander of my army, I want him cured. If he's a Hebrew, he's in Israel, he's subject to the command of the king, that little puppet king that I've set up in that conquered territory, and I'll deal with the king, and I will order that king to cure my commander-in-chief. And of course there must be money. That's the way kings operate. So I'll send money, $100,000. And Naaman heads for Israel. With the preconception on the part of his king that he will be cured under orders from Damascus. Now then, Naaman comes to the door of the prophet of the Lord that the little slave girl referred to. And he stands there before the door waiting to be greeted and honored with the status that he enjoys. Waiting for the man to come forth and to do his thing over his head. He expects him to say over his head the name of the Lord his God. Not Naaman's, his God. And he's to cure him on the spot of his leprosy. And he in turn is to give him the $100,000. That's his preconception. Would you believe that Elisha does not even come to the door? Would you believe that Elisha sends him a command? If you would be cured, you go and dip yourself 7 times in the little Jordan River. And Naaman is furious. He's enraged. Is this the way you treat the commander of the Syrian army, the army that won, not that lost? Is this the treatment I receive from a Hebrew? And he says, behold, I thought that you would come forth and treat me in a particular fashion. You haven't done so. That was my preconception. You haven't lived up to it. And then Gehazi, an understudy of the prophet Elisha, says to his master, don't you think we ought to let him pay? Don't you think we ought to seize the opportunity and get the money and the changes of clothes and the things that constituted wealth in that time? Don't you think we ought to take the $100,000? And Elisha says, I'll have none of it. Now then, the slaves of the enraged Naaman get up enough nerve to come to him and say, what you don't say to your master. They question his logic, his preconception. And they say, Master, if Elisha had told you to do some great thing, wouldn't you have done it? Now, since he told you to do a simple thing,
1: Why not do it?
0: And Naaman did it. 7 times he dipped himself in the water and he came up with skin clean like a little child. And to the marvel of all concerned, the Hebrews actually regarded leprosy as the most loathsome of all diseases. They regarded it as a special personal curse of the Lord that was given to an individual that Israel might learn the depths and the seriousness of sin in the eyes of the Lord. That's the way they regarded leprosy. Now then, Gehazi goes off on his own. He reaches the chariot of Naaman. And he says, "Commander, commander." Yes. There are 2 boys from the hill countries. They're studying to be prophets. They need just a little money, a little practical help. My master sent me to ask if you might give just a little practical help. A little silver, change of clothes. $15,000-$20,000 each. Could you handle it? And he was pleased to do so. Gave him the money with servants to help him carry it. And then on the way back, he said, "Never mind, I'll take it from here." And Gehazi takes the wealth and hides it in his home. And now then returns to the presence of Elisha. And Elisha says, "Where did you go?" He said, "I didn't go anywhere." He says, "You sure of that?" "No, I didn't go anywhere." He said, "My heart went with you. And you stopped the chariot and you asked for money. Is this to you a time to take wealth? Is this to you an opportunity to capitalize on? Because of what you've done, you and your descendants forever will have leprosy." And he turned white with leprosy on the spot. You think things have changed? With the hundreds of people that I personally talked to in the course of a year, there is one recurring theme. Life hasn't been as I expected it to be. Life has not lived up to my preconceptions of the way it would be. It's been so different. I don't understand it. And when you read this passage of Scripture about Naaman, instantly you choose sides. Instantly you identify with Naaman, or you identify with Gehazi, or with a slave, or with a nobody. Have you realized that? You hear it every time there's an election, in every presidential election, in nearly every U.S. Senate election, in nearly every election for the U.S. Congress, and so often on the local level. When it gets real close and bare-knuckled and dirty gut politics, what does it get into? The haves against the have-nots. Unless they're both so wealthy, then they'll argue which one is the wealthier. We've never caught on to the fact that most men elected in politics who have not do have before they're through in office. And very often we've come to the point where if the man is not wealthy, we regard him as unable to be honest. But we are conned every time we fall for that. The haves and the have-nots. Do you really believe that? Then which are you? And instantly you think of your money. Really? I hope you're deeper than that. Because if you're not, you don't understand your own life, and you never will. Have you ever stopped to think of appearance and the part that it plays in the life of everyone? And you look at the heads of American industry, and you will find an overwhelming majority of them are pleasing in appearance. Those who have a pleasing appearance as opposed to those who have not. It plays a fantastic role in life. Have you ever thought of the role that ambition plays? You know, people don't get anywhere without ambition. And you either have it or you don't.

The part that intellect plays? Those who have a good IQ and those who don't? Do you know what it's like to have a good mind or not to have a good mind? And do you know the part that plays? Do you know what it's like to have health? I remember the famous Geritol ad. Showed that good-looking babe dressed up in blue jeans, tending to a farm all alone, looked as though she was going to the Star Club. And she straightens her hair and looks at the camera and she says, "You know, when you got your health, you got just about everything." And you know, from the standpoint of the world, that's true. If you've got everything else but health, you haven't got anything. Does anyone ever talk about those who have and have not in marriage? Do you know what it means to have a good marriage as opposed to a bad marriage? Many of you are divorced and you've learned it the hard way. There's a terrific difference between a good marriage and a bad marriage. And the haves on this earth, the real haves, have a good marriage. Anyone with a good marriage can boast, "I'm among the haves," and no one can dispute it. Do you know what it's like to have freedom? Solzhenitsyn today is a millionaire and lives in the United States as an exile. Don't you realize he'd give every dime and borrow in addition just to have personal freedom and to live in his native Soviet Union? Whatever you have, if you did not have personal freedom, what would life amount to? As a matter of fact, if you examine life itself, do you realize there are two kinds of lives? One's eternal and one's temporary? And every Christian who claims to be kind of an underdog, claims not to have much of the things of this world, all of a sudden he says, "Well, I do have eternal life." And the other guy says, "Mine's temporary. Everything I have is keyed to this world and its survival and my survival in it." Do you know what that's like? To have eternal life? They are among the haves. They are the real haves of this world. And what they have will never be taken from them. Have you ever thought of yourself as a spiritual person? That you fall into the category of having or having not forgiveness? Do you realize the whole world can be divided into two categories, the guilty and the forgiven? Those who have forgiveness and those who do not yet have forgiveness. And then you say, "Well, Ben, I've always thought of the haves, particularly in terms of politics and economics and, you know, in life in general, I've thought of it as wealth." Really? Then let me ask you this question. Who has the most, the one that has the wealth of Howard Hughes at its height, or eternal life and no money at all? It's a cheap con job when somebody gets you to evaluate any situation according to which one has the most money. And it's a dishonest pitch, and it's used by independents, by Republicans, and by Democrats in every election in this nation where they see any benefit to doing it. Naaman, you're a have. You bet. You got fame, pleasing appearance, undoubtedly. You're valiant. You're a popular hero. Even your slave girl thinks enough of you to pass along her information that there's a man in Israel who could cure your leprosy. And you conquered her nation. You must be quite a guy. You're a have? You bet I'm a have. Real sure of that? Yeah. Well, then what's going to happen to your leprosy? Well, I'm being eaten up with it. Yeah, well, what's going to happen to you? What have you got? Nothing. Unless I can get rid of it. Nothing. Now then come to Elisha, the Hebrew prophet of the Hebrew God. What's your preconception? He'll tell me to do something, you know. Whatever he says, I'll do it. Really? And he will treat me according to the rank of my office, commander of the Syrian army. Right. He'll say something over me in the name of his God. Right. He'll cure me of my leprosy. Yeah, and I'm prepared to pay $100,000 cash
Good.

That ought to do it. And Elisha won't even come out and see him. And he says, behold, I thought it would be different. How many people will sit down and say they want to talk about the Lord, and then they'll proceed to tell me, behold, I thought it would be different. And they stumble at the simplicity of the gospel. They think it's got to be intellectual, and they're perfectly willing to be intellectual and to be as intellectual as you care to ask them to be, or emotional and as emotional as you care to ask them to be. But whatever their preconception is, God must conform to it. God won't. That's what makes Him God. That's what makes us not. Don't judge life by whether it's lived up to your preconceptions. Judge life by whether you live up to your Christ. Therein is life, and there is the only wealth that will survive illness, death, time, this world. It's something to think about. It really is.

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3: Welcome to another edition of Reason and Company. Ed Vitagliano and Fred Jackson. Well, Fred, it is Pride Month in most of the country, and we had an incident here in Major League Baseball. What happened?
4: Yeah, the San Francisco Giants. Several players, they had a night where they were, you know, they used the rainbow and they put it on their caps. Well, there were several players for the Giants. Now, this is San Francisco.
3: Right.
4: Kind of the birthplace of all the problems. On their hats, they put a verse from Genesis 9, which is the God's covenant that we wouldn't send a flood again. And the rainbow was a symbol
3: right.
4: of that covenant. So that's what they put on their hats underneath there. Well, the league didn't like it, and they've chastised these players. So Missouri Senator, Republican Senator Josh Hawley, he is taking the Major League Baseball to task for this and saying, wait a minute, this is a double standard because you've celebrated things like Black Lives Matter publicly in the past. I think it was the LA Dodgers a few years ago. They celebrated a drag group that was making fun of Catholic nuns.
3: That's true.
4: And the league said nothing about that. So what Josh Hawley is saying, you can't have a rule that only applies to Christians with a message.
3: Yeah, this is a religious freedom issue.
4: Yeah.
3: If you go to afa.net, we have a petition that we're asking people to sign in support of the baseball players who were proud of their faith. And so if you'd like to sign that, go to afa.net and letting these ball players know we have their back. Well, that's all we've got for Reason & Company today, and hope you join us next time.
0: Coming up today, Andrew Hopper, pastor, adoptive father, and author of the book Chosen, Building Your Family the Way God Builds His, will share the story of his own family's journey through the adoption process, and will explain why adoption is a real-life illustration of what God has done for us through the gospel of Jesus Christ.
5: For us, when we come to adoption, the greatest motivation is not the needs of a child, although that is very motivating and it is helpful. But the greatest motivation is just really thinking through, wait a minute, where was I before Christ came and the Lord adopted me through his sacrifice?
0: It's the weekend of August 1st and 2nd. I'm Jeff Chambly, and this is a best of edition of the Stand Radio.

0: To describe the amazing way God brings people into his family, one of the words the Bible uses is adoption. Now, that's a word that is packed with significance as we think about our new relationship with God through faith in Christ. But the act of adoption in the human sense is also a very powerful illustration of what the gospel is all about. In his new book, Chosen, Building Your Family the Way God Builds His, Pastor and adoptive father Andrew Hopper draws the connection between our choice to adopt children and the way God adopts us as his children through Christ. He's the lead pastor of Mercy Hill Church in Greensboro, North Carolina, and lives on a hobby farm with his wife Anna and their four children. Pastor Hopper, it's great to have you with us.
1: Man, thank you so much. I'm really excited to be here with y'all.
0: Yeah, going to be a great conversation. Why don't we start by you laying the groundwork of your own family's journey into adoption?
1: Yeah, so my wife and I got married in today's terms a little bit young. I was still in college, and you know, we were 21 when we got married. But really, even 2 years before that, we had both had a decent amount of conviction around adoption independently of one another. Anna spent a good amount of time on the mission field in China, working in orphanages. I had spent a good amount of time on Indian reservations in the western part of the United States from when I was 12 to 22, just in the summers. And we had both seen a lot of brokenness, a lot of kids growing up in very tough situations where the gospel was not present. They weren't being shaped. And it just broke our heart. And we thought a lot about adoption before we'd even come together. And then when we got married, we knew it was for us. We originally planned on adopting our first child and then, you know, thinking if the Lord would have biological children after that. That didn't quite work out, just in God's timing. We tried. We went through an agency. We went through foster care system. It just never worked out. After three biological kids and we had planted this church and things were blowing and going, and it was about the craziest time of our life, but we felt like that was the time. In 2015, 2016, when the Lord put it back on our heart. And we actually ended up going back through an agency that we had originally tried to go through at first, but they had kind of a deal where they wanted one of the parents to be the primary caregiver, which we understood. But when we were in seminary, that just wasn't in the cards because we were both, you know, I was going to school, my wife was working as a teacher. But in 2015, 2016, we thought it was going to be a years-long process. A month after we were on the waiting list, we got a call that Faith Ann had been born and that there were, you know, a 99% chance, which when once she was born, we knew she was going to have Down syndrome. And so there was a lot of things we can unpack with that. Sure. In terms of spiritually what the Lord was doing. But yeah, we brought her into our home in 2017, and Gotcha Day was 2018 when her adoption decree was signed, and she's been a forever hopper since then.
0: Very, very good. Well, you've given us a very abbreviated version of the story. It is really so well laid out in your book, Chosen. I want to explore that just a little bit because when you say that there was a 99% chance that Faith Ann would have Down syndrome, and you knew that before she was born, tell us what God was doing in your minds and in your hearts when you're faced with that kind of news. What's going on?
1: Oh, it was so deep, man. So the adoption agency calls us and they say, hey, your profile is chosen. Baby's not here.
0: Yeah.
1: 99% chance of Down syndrome. We want you guys to pray about this. And they actually said, we don't want an answer right now. We want you to take some time to process it. We wanted to honor them. They had been great to us. It was Amazing Grace Adoptions in Raleigh, North Carolina. And so, I just remember getting off that call and being a little shell-shocked. My wife and I did not set out to do a special needs adoption. I think, you know, during the adoption process, you kind of will list things that you're not willing to do, you are willing to do. We kind of had just put like maybe sort of on everything, just kind of like, hey, we'll see what the Lord brings. And I think that because we had not said no to Downs, it kind of kicked our profile to the top. And so anyway, we got chosen and they said, hey, pray about this. So we saw the Lord's hand already in it. I remember calling my father and talking to him about it and saying, you know, hey, this child was the mom chose us and we're going to pray about this. And I remember him saying, you know, he kind of said, well, man, what is there to pray about? And I said, well, you know, they've asked us to pray. And I mean, in his mind, it was very clear. Did you ask the Lord to bring you a child through adoption? Yeah. Is there one that has been chosen for y'all? Yeah. Well, then what's there to pray about? You know? So that was kind of, almost refreshing to have someone have a little bit of clarity in that way. He also, this is funny, he also had been a blue-collar guy my entire life, you know, drove trucks, built houses.
0: Yeah.
1: And then later in his life, he actually went back to school and got a degree in special needs education. This is long before Faith Ann ever came into our family.
0: Hmm.
1: And so it's almost like you could see the Lord beginning to, you know, kind of line things up for this special chosen girl to come into our family and for us to be coached on that. You know, it was very deep. We wrestled in prayer, a lot of tears of just what life could look like, but also joyful tears of what we believed that God could do. It was during that time, and I do not throw this around lightly ever, you know, but I really felt like the Lord spoke to me during that time. We were, you know, me and Anna were on the phone one day. I pulled over on the side of the road. We were both praying. And we were both talking to each other about if we were going to do this. We had pretty much decided we were going to say yes. And we were talking about the faith of what God could do through her life, even though it might look different. And I got off the phone with Anna, and I really just felt like the Lord spoke into my life. Her name is Faith.
0: Hmm.
1: And, you know, what was crazy is about that time, the next couple of days, we were supposed to go meet Mom, and Mom kind of fell off. She stopped communicating with the agency. A month later, the agency had kind of said, hey, we really feel like this is not going to happen. I sort of hid that in my heart that I felt like the Lord had given me that name. I actually did not tell Anna that because you don't know 100%. You don't want to give somebody some false hope. But in my mind, I thought, man, I think this is going to work out. I feel like the Lord's kind of given me a little bit of a word here. And it turned out that ended up being true. And so, yeah, mm-hmm. we told them we would do it. And then when she was born, we were just overjoyed.
0: Yeah. Wow. What an amazing story. Now, people, you need to get the book to read the entire story because there are a lot of details in all of this. One of those I just want to hit on, there were some medical issues that you were facing early on that could have been very extensive. The Lord did a miraculous work in her life. Would you just touch on that briefly and tell us what that was all about?
1: Yeah, so a lot of kids that are born with Down syndrome have VSD, or they have a different form of that. They have a hole in their heart, and so you hear of a lot of kids that have to have open heart surgery even very young, which is obviously very complex and scary. And when she was born, they said, hey, she's got a hole in her heart. We're going to need to fix this, but she was so small. She was only 4 pounds, and she was having a lot of trouble feeding. She actually ended up being in the NICU for almost 60 days. We were traveling back and forth to Raleigh, and somebody was with her every day, but it was a very tough kind of situation and time, but they wanted her to gain some weight.
0: Mm-hmm.
1: And so they said, hey, at 6 months, we're hoping she will have gained enough weight where we can do this surgery. And I'll tell you, man, our church really got on their face before the Lord, and really as an entire church community. And we just prayed and prayed and prayed. And 6 months came, and they said, hey, this is a little different than we thought. We're going to watch this. And then a year came, and they said, man, she's her blood and her heart, you know, we're going to keep watching it. And long story short, her heart ended up sort of overcompensating and closing that hole and just miraculously. Yeah. And she ended up never needing the open heart surgery. And after a couple of years, she was totally cleared from cardiology.
0: Oh, wow.
1: And so it's just a miracle. Yeah. Now, the flip side of that is we're facing right now. There's a couple of months. We have a couple of months till we're probably going to be having to do, not probably, it's already scheduled, a surgery on her neck, a very serious surgery. A lot of kids with Downs have instability between their C1 and C2. And she has that, and they're going to have to fix it with a spinal fusion. Very scary, very hard. But we talk about in the book, there's no such thing as love without sacrifice. And, you know, we've really lived that with her. There's a depth of hard, but there's also a depth of joy that you don't get any other way. And so sometimes the Lord has answered in a miraculous way. And then sometimes we're just going to walk through the brokenness of this world in terms of the regular normal means. And we have to trust him in both of those situations.
0: Well, praise God for the miraculous work that he has already done in her life. And we'll ask our listeners to pray for this upcoming surgery as well.
1: Thank you.
0: Pastor, tell us how the Lord prepared you and your wife financially for Faith Ann.
1: Yeah, so we talk about it in the book, but you know, finances, I think, are the number one barrier for Christian adoption. You know, I find a bit of irony in it. You know, whenever we're talking about families jumping off the sideline and onto the front line of Christian adoption, I think they're going not just to the spiritual war, but they're entering the hottest part of the battle.
0: Yeah.
1: When you think about Satan's war machine being mobilized against the church, I would imagine that he would reserve the fiercest part of the battle for people that are entering Christian adoption. You know, most people come to Christ, especially in a Western context, when they're young. They do so from the leadership and guidance of their parents. Now, we praise God, and we're after the college student. We're after the adult. We're after the young man who is kind of lost his way. I mean, we want to see adults come to Christ, but we understand statistically that most people are going to make that decision when they're young. What it means is that, you know, most people come to the King's table from conversations that happen at their kitchen table with their parents. And so when you have a family that is already disrupted and children that are already displaced, Satan is going to fight like a tiger to keep them out of a Christian home. And so, you know, it's a tough thing that families sign up for. And it's ironic to me that when they're willing to go into the depths of spiritual battle like that it could end up being the financial part that maybe holds them back. It's just scary, you know, to think about biting off such an enormous chunk there, you know, to see this happen. But like I said, there's no such thing as love without sacrifice. For Anna and I, you know, we had just come out of a very deep season of giving in our church. We had actually just kind of moved into this farm that we've been dreaming about for a long time. So it was not the most ideal thing financially. We thought we'd have more time to raise some of the money, or to even put some of the money back, just over time. And then Faith Ann, you know, we were matched within a month of being on the list. And so it really took a lot of, you know, there were people that came into our life that we didn't ask them. I didn't feel like as a pastor that I had the freedom really to do that. But there were people that came in that just said, man, we want to help. We believe in what you're doing. Our family was huge. We want to help. We believe in what you're doing. And so it really was a ministry to us. We got to see the church be the church and come alongside of us. And I'll say one last thing about this. I have never seen a Christian adoption go unfunded. And I think that's worth saying and worth mentioning.
0: Yeah.
1: It's the scariest part of it for many young families. A family cutting a $20,000 check is not that crazy at some point in their life, but it is crazy when they're 24 and have two other little kids at home and are just trying to make it. So what has happened is in the economy of God's kingdom, a lot of people that are in the life stage to have the resources are not in the life stage to do the adopting, and vice versa. So it takes the church being the church and coming alongside of all these young families to say, man, we're going to help. And I see the church doing that. We need the courage to believe that is going to happen for young families to step off the sideline onto the front line. So much so, like our church at Mercy Hill, you know, we say, hey, for any member of our church that steps into adoption, the church is going to immediately cut a check for 25% of the adoption.
0: Wow.
1: We want them to know you have a first and a supporter here that can get you off the ground and going.
0: Yeah, that's fantastic. Yeah, in the book you do outline a lot of the ways that local church can get involved in that. There are a lot of very practical things that you mentioned there. I want to transition just a little bit because I think the core of your message is contained in the subtitle of your book, Building Your Family the Way God Builds His. In terms of motivation for adoption, I'm sure there are people listening now who are saying, you know, Lord, are you calling me to adopt? And I feel bad because I'm not, and maybe I have these resources. Talk about a guilt-based motivation versus a gospel-based motivation.
1: Absolutely. You know, a guilt-based motivation will take you a little ways for a little while. But the problem is, when you're talking about adoption, you're talking about going all the way to the bottom for the rest of your life. We need a better motivation than guilt. Guilt will put fire under you, but adoption is so hard that you need the fire in your bones. You need it in your heart. You need it in your belly. And I really believe this is true, just generally, scripturally speaking, but it seems like the motivation, the greatest motivation we have for living any aspect of the Christian life, is seeing what was done for us and the gratitude that wells up in our heart and our mind in terms of what God has done in saving us and bringing us back into his family. And then we understand that we are in a family that has a culture and an identity, and we want to live into that. There's a different way to think about gospel versus religion. Gospel is, God has done something so miraculous for me that out of gratitude, I want to live for him. Religion is, if I don't get my act together, then, you know, I'm never going to make it into the pearly gates, or God might kick me out of the family. It's a works-based thing. And both can have a form of godliness, but one will take you, I think, so much farther, and with a true and sincere heart, as Joshua said when he told the people to serve the Lord with sincerity and faithfulness. And so, yeah, for us, when we come to adoption, the greatest motivation is not the needs of a child, although that is very motivating and it is helpful. But the greatest motivation is just really thinking through, wait a minute, where was I before Christ came and the Lord adopted me through his sacrifice? The Bible tells us, you know, in Ephesians 2, we were strangers of the covenant. We're orphans in a sense. Romans 8 and Galatians 4 tells us that God has sent us the spirit of adoption by which we can cry out, Abba, Father. In the gospel, you and I, because of our sin, were kicked out of the family, but Jesus took what we deserved on the cross, gave us what he deserved in the resurrection. And now we have the opportunity to come back into the family of God once again. 1 John tells us very clearly, what type of love is this? You know, 1 John 3:1, that the Father has lavished on us and called us the sons of God or the children of God. And because he has called us that, so we are. And so when we begin to think about what God has done in our life, I think it really helps us see very clearly, oh man, I can go and be that person to others physically the way that God has been to me spiritually. What we say often at Mercy Hill is, and in our own family, is chosen people choose people. Adopted people adopt people. And the greatest motivation for that is realizing who we were. I'll tell you one quick story I tell in the book. We have some friends that adopted a special needs child with Down syndrome from a Central American country. His name's Eddie. He's awesome. And they were down there on a mission trip, and they met Eddie. And Eddie's story was this, that a local builder, you know, carpenter, was out building a house, and he could hear a baby crying in a dump. It was a trash dump right across the road. And he went, of course, the child had such deformities, and you know, you could just see the downs all over his face, and whoever had birthed him didn't feel like he was worth it, and so they had abandoned him in this dump. Well, this guy, this builder, grabbed him and you know, wrapped him up and carried him to the orphanage, and they were able to save him. And this family that adopted him, they said, you know, the father said, I realized that Eddie's story was my story. I too was saved from a trash heap by a carpenter. And that is, when you get some of that, that's not fire under you, that's fire in you, man. It's in your bones, it's in your heart. I want to do for others what God has done for me. I want to live out, you know, this beautiful manifestation of the gospel itself. You know, there's two great metaphors in the New Testament for the gospel. One is marriage, one is adoption. Yeah. We have a chance to live that out for others. And we have a chance, not everybody's going to do that. That's fine. That's not everybody's called to do it. We have a chance to support others who are.
0: You mentioned calling. How do you know if God has wired you or is guiding you toward adoption?
1: I think that is such a great question. I mean, the simplest test I have for that is, man, does your heart beat fast when people start talking about it? You know, do you feel drawn to it? Ephesians 2:10 tells us that there are works that God has prepared beforehand. And I happen to believe that those things are lined up very perfectly with gift listings, like in Romans 12, where we see like the list of gifts that God gives out to his people, wirings, experiences, spiritual gifts. It creates in some of us a heart that beats fast for adoption, and some of us a heart that beats fast for homeless ministry.
0: Okay.
1: You know, or other things. And so there's not a guilt thing here. I do feel like the adopt Christian adoptive community has fallen prey to, you know, in times past, making Christian adoption a bit of a litmus test for how serious you are about your faith. It should never be that. Not everyone is called to this. It's very hard. But for some, I do think that more than are adopting probably should, and that God may have called more of us to this than are stepping into it because of our fear. I think if your heart beats fast, if the stories I'm telling you just break your heart into pieces, if the thought of children sitting in foster care that need to be restored to their families is something that just draws you and breaks your heart, I think that's a really good indicator of what God might be doing with you, whether it means that you step into adoption or step into holding the rope for those who do.
0: Yeah, that's very, very good. And you have in your appendix to the book what to do to be a rope holder for people who are going into adoption. So we would encourage people to look at that. Again, the book is titled Chosen, Building Your Family the Way God Builds His, by our guest, Pastor Andrew Hopper. Pastor, how important is it to share financial needs with a church family? Because there are people who would consider this, and there are mountainous financial obligations that are there. So talk about how to share that with people, and what should you be looking for?
1: Yeah, I think the Christian community has done a pretty good job of creating some, platforms for people to be able to do that. So, there are multiple opportunities. LifeSong is the one that we use, where once you're approved by, once your home study is done, so you're very serious about the process, you have the opportunity to become platformed on their website. And that's kind of a GoFundMe, if you want to put it like that, a Christian kind of fundraising site. And then I think it's very important that churches are able to sort of get that information out, and people are able to say, hey, this is where we are. We just had one of our staff members, for example, their adoption was thousands of dollars short. They got a call. It was a lot faster, like ours, than they expected. I mean, we put out just a couple of lines of communication, and the adoption was funded in one day.
0: Oh, wow.
1: And they brought the child home. That's what I mentioned earlier. I have never, the Bible says, that I've never seen the righteous forsaken. And it's hard for me to reconcile sometimes, because I know the fear of finances, but at the same time, I have seen the Lord come through so many times for so many families. This should not be our greatest fear. It should not be our greatest hindrance. If we put the need out there, I really believe the Lord's people are going to be faithful, because there is something that is inherent in every believer, whether you can articulate it like I have or not. There is something that as a Christian, we all understand what it means to be adopted, because we all came into this family one way, and that was through the spirit of adoption.
0: Amen. Amen. If you would draw us a blueprint of what it would look like for a local church to really become involved in the lives of families who choose to adopt. Now, you're lead pastor at Mercy Hill Church in Greensboro, North Carolina. Obviously, your church is well involved in that. But for pastors that may be listening, or lay people that may be listening, what does that picture look like for church to be really involved in that?
1: I think it's really twofold. The first one is there is a constant invitation and support for families who want to step into the actual ministry of adoption. And I would put foster care in that as well. There's two different aims in foster care and adoption. In adoption, we want to build families the way God builds his. In foster care, we want to restore families, back to God's original intent for them the best that we can. There needs to be opportunities. So, in the book, we lay out a sermon series for a pastor to follow. I would say just, man, if those bullets work in your gun, use them. Let's preach. Let's get our people out there where they can hear the teaching of the word on this vital topic. Having opportunities, foster care classes, many, things like the Baptist Children's Homes in different states. There's a lot of different organizations that will come and actually do the foster licensing on your campus. So there's ways that you can do that. Having interest dinners, those types of things, telling the stories of people who have. This is how a church, what I call, normalizes the adoptive family or the foster family. That's one thing I've heard from our families is people say, man, we're a blended family. We're a multiracial family. We came together, and our church was built through biology and theology, if you want to put it like that. And it's very normal here. No one raises an eyebrow. That's what we want to create on one side. And then the other side I would say we want to really try hard to create systems of support. We call that rope holding at Mercy Hill. It comes from a famous story from William Carey and Andrew Fuller. William Carey was a missionary. He said, "I'll go down into the pit and dangle from the bottom of the rope. Andrew, if you'll hold the rope from the top and support." And so we want to have every family matched up with rope holders that were willing to support them in whatever they need. That might be driving kids around. It might be creating meals. It might be getting a meal trained. It might be taking care of their yard for a month when these families travel internationally to go get their child. The rope holders are really jack of all trades, you know, Swiss Army knife. I'm here to help.
0: Well, the book is Chosen, Building Your Family the Way God Builds His. 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Yep. 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Pastor, what a beautiful gospel picture of adoption that you've painted for us. And we appreciate your heart and your ministry and how God is using you to bring so many people to the awareness of adoption. Thanks for being with us.
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1: How do you do? What is that for which we are all guilty and from which there is no extricating ourselves? When the man in this story heard the answer and knew the truth, he took the escape offered and never looked back. He spent the rest of his life telling others how to be rescued. This is the true story of James Blair and how his heart and mind and very life were unshackled.
2: You sure you can drive home, Jim?
3: Got here, didn't I?
2: Yeah, but you've had a few of my home brews since then.
3: Oh, Ray, the horse knows the way.
2: I'll crank it for you, but you'll have to drive it.
3: See you later!
2: Watch out for that curve!

0: Praise God. He just now told you?
1: Oh, he wanted to see if we noticed a difference on our own.
0: Boy, I'm glad we started the teen ministry.
1: Me too. It's been good for all the kids and even the volunteers.
0: And a blessing to all of our family.
2: The teen ministry continued, run by volunteers with donations from the community. The Lord provided for our needs. Mom died when she was 81. Dad was 85, and we wondered how he would fare alone. But he continued to live at home and kept busy serving the Lord. Then, in 2002, he began writing Christian articles for the local newspaper.
0: Come in!
1: Busy?
0: Writing to an inmate in jail.
1: Really?
0: He read my testimony in the paper last week and wrote to me. He wasn't sure if God heard his prayers. He said my article reassured him.
1: That's great.
0: While you're here, can you proofread this week's article?
1: Happy to. What's it about?
0: Heaven's Glory, where I'll see your mother again. She was such a sweet lady.
1: It's wonderful to know where she is and where we're going when we leave this earth.
0: That's the gist of this article. You must repent of your sins and be born again. Ask Jesus to be your Savior and Lord. Only then do his words apply. He that heareth my word and believeth on him that sent me hath everlasting life and shall not come into condemnation, but is passed from death unto life.
2: Year after year, Dad continued to write articles for the newspaper. Then, in September 2008, when he was 95, the doctor discovered he had cancer.
3: Jim, it's the size of a baseball.
0: Where is it?
3: On your large intestine. We need to remove it.
0: Oh, I'm too old for surgery.
3: You won't live a month if we don't get that tumor out.
0: Well, I'm not afraid to die.
3: You'll die a terrible death, Jim. At least you have a chance if we operate.
0: Well, maybe the Lord has more for me to do.
2: The surgeon removed 15 inches of Dad's intestine, along with the tumor. He recuperated at my sister Judy's house, and then she stayed with him for 3 weeks until he was back on his feet. Suddenly, in April 2009, he began losing weight. He blamed his dentures and had them fixed, but his doctor ordered a CAT scan. At the end of June, I went with him to see the doctor.
3: We have the results, Jim. You have a tumor.
0: I thought you got it all.
3: We did get all of that tumor. This one is on the other side of your large intestine. And it spread to your left lung and in between two ribs.
0: Not much point in operating again.
3: No, especially since you only have one kidney.
1: What?
0: Where'd it go? Who stole my kidney?
3: There's no incision there.
1: Dad, didn't you say one of your kidneys was crushed in a car accident when you were a teenager?
0: Yes.
3: Yeah, probably atrophied.
0: Huh. The devil stole my kidney.
1: To think you've been operating on only one kidney all these years.
0: The thief cometh not but for to steal and to kill and to destroy. Jesus said, I am come that they might have life and that they might have it more abundantly. How much time do I have?
3: Weeks. Maybe a few months.
0: It's been such a joy serving the Lord, knowing I'm saved and going to heaven when my life is finished. The Bible says it is appointed unto men once to die, but after this, the judgment. I do not fear God's judgment because Jesus paid the death penalty for me on the cross. Where will your soul be on the day of your funeral? Why not come to Jesus so that you can go to heaven with him?
2: Dad's favorite verse was, Thou shalt love the Lord thy God with all thy heart, and with all thy soul, and with all thy strength, and with all thy mind, and thy neighbor as thyself. His last testimonial newspaper article was published on July 10th. He was also eager to glorify the Lord by sharing his testimony of God's saving grace with the world through Unshackled. Dad went home to the Lord at the end of August 2009.
4: Listening friend, do you know the Savior? Greater love hath no man than this, that a man lay down his life for his friends. And that's what Jesus did for you. on the cross. He paid your sin debt so you could have peace with God, forgiveness of sin. You can receive this gift right now by praying with us. There are no special words. God knows your heart. Heavenly Father, I admit that I'm a sinner and repent of my sins. I believe Jesus died on the cross for my sins and rose again. Thank you for your sacrifice, Lord. Please save me and change me, Lord Jesus. 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
8: This is the Middle East Report, your connection to truthful reporting on Israel and the Middle East. I'm John Riley. We want to go deeper in studying the Bible, but how do we do that? Well, one of the ways that we can do that is learning Biblical Hebrew. Melissa Briggs, an experienced Hebrew teacher who lived in Jerusalem and now lives in the Nashville area, is helping hundreds of people learn modern and Biblical Hebrew so you can go deeper into God's Word. Class is in session.
9: Chesed is one of these words that it takes at least 12 words in English to properly define this. It is such a rich word. It's usually translated as love or loving kindness or steadfast love. When we think about our English idea for love, I think we can agree that we overuse this word, that we have watered it down, that, you know, say, oh, I love your shirt. I love this new TV show. I love this new acquaintance. So I always think it's no wonder it does not mean a lot to most people if you tell them that God loves them because, yeah, they've heard that before from other people and it literally means nothing. But this word means so much, and this word is not an emotional word. It's not about emotions that God has towards us. It's about His faithfulness, His steadfastness, His kindness, His reliability. It is about His character, His covenant, His word, and it is the kind of love that every human heart is looking for. Most problems in our life and our world are people looking for love in all the wrong places, but this is the kind of love that doesn't change. It's completely committed. It is based on God's loyalty and His covenant. So, for example, Lamentations 3:22 says, because of the Lord's great chesed, His steadfast, faithful, loyal love, we are not consumed, for His compassions never fail. And you might not be aware that this word turns up in a favorite verse in Psalm 23, verse 6, surely goodness and chesed shall follow me all the days of my life. And that is a beautiful promise that we can hang on to. God's goodness and His steadfast, loyal, never giving up love. This next word is the word Ezer, and it means help. You might be familiar with Ebenezer, means stone of help. This word is an interesting one. in our modern Western culture that really values independence and pulling yourself up by your own bootstraps and standing on your own 2 feet, we've really misunderstood the biblical concept of help. We were never meant to do life on our own. We were never meant to depend on ourselves. We were never meant to figure everything out on our own. We were always meant to be dependent on God, to need his help, and to need the help of the family and the body of Christ around us. This word, ezer, is beautiful because the root word, the family of words that it comes from, means to assist and to surround. And I don't know if it's just what happened in my own head or if somebody mistaught me in Sunday school when I was younger, but I always imagined that the Lord was expecting so much of me and standing at a distance and judging my performance, you know, annoyed if I needed his help or his assistance. This word teaches us that that couldn't be further from the truth. He is surrounding us. When we ask the Lord for help, he is so near. He is all around us. He is so happy when we realize that we need his help. He's not annoyed with us. He's not frustrated, and he's always available. I love Psalm 121, verse 1, where we find this word ezer. It says, I lift up my eyes to the mountains. Where does my ezer come from? My ezer comes from the Lord, the maker of heaven and earth. And Psalm 54, 4 says, surely God is my ezer. The Lord is the one who sustains me. He desires for us to be in this dynamic relationship with him. He's not standing at a distance, judging us. He is coming close. He is happy to help.
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12: Friends, this is Janet Parshall, and I want to welcome you to the best of In the Market. Today's program is pre-recorded, so our phone lines are not open, but I do hope you'll enjoy today's edition of the best of In the Market with Janet Parshall.
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18: This
12: welcome to In the Market with Janet Parshall. Boy, am I glad you're joining us this hour, because we're going to tackle an important and timely conversation. We as Christians look at the world differently, right? We want to join in the heart of our Father who said he's not willing that any should perish, but that all should come to repentance. And so in the news just about every single day is the issue of Islam. And what makes this a particularly challenging topic for believers is A, we don't study. We don't understand what we're talking about. We let the world teach us our theology. We don't do our own homework. And second of all, we want to join the Lord in saying he's not only then any should perish. But here's the conundrum for Islam in particular. It isn't just a religious system. It is a political system. And there's the conundrum, because you don't see that in, you know, Judaism. You don't see it in Hinduism, Buddhism. You pick whatever the worldview is. This is an entity that believes they have a political structure as well as a theological structure. And where the conflict comes is not just talking about the 5 to 10% maybe in the Islam population, which numbers in the billions, by the way, that you could call radical. And even if you looked at that number, by the way, if you looked at 10 to 15%, you're still talking of millions of people who have a very radical interpretation of the Quran and its teachings and how that should be lived out. But the other side of that is you have this governmental aspect, if you will. And so we have a conversation, a robust conversation in this country right now about the establishing of Sharia courts. Now, we're celebrating America's birthday at its 250th birthday. One of the things we celebrate is the fact that we are a nation of laws. And we are very grateful for that. The law is necessary. The law was created by God after he did the family. Remember the order, family, government, church, in that order. Government had to be created because we couldn't govern ourselves. So you have these exterior guardrails because the interior guardrails sometimes are in absentia. So you need a government to be able to put parameters around our decisions and teach you that every choice out there, right, has a consequence. And the law says, and this is your consequence. So it boxes us in, and government is inexorably connected to morality. So just so you know, wow. So Sharia law comes along and says, hey, we want to establish our own tier of jurisprudence in the country. No, no. The way our government was set up with its three separate and distinct branches, every single branch has a system of checks and balances, the most important to our founders. And to this day, despite what the alphabet soup networks will tell you, is the legislative branch, because that's where you and I talk. The will of the people becomes the law of the land. The power comes from the bottom up, not the top down. I don't care how many times they show up on a talk show on Sunday morning. We put the people in office that then draft the legislation that becomes the law of the land. It's a brilliant system, and only God could have given the founding fathers that idea. Aside from the fact that we believe in inalienable or unalienable, you have to decide if you're on the Adams or the Jefferson team on the way that word is pronounced. Either way, it means our rights don't come from my town here in Washington. They come from God. And among but not limited to those rights are life, liberty, and the pursuit of happiness. So along comes this religion slash governmental system and says, we want to establish a whole new set of courts. And very often the tenets of that secondary judicial system, Sharia law, are in direct conflict with the jurisprudence we have established here in our country. So now what do? And in the mix of all of that, you want to be a winsome witness to people who don't know Jesus. Well, I can get you just overwhelmed. But you know what God always does? He raises up teachers who walk us through these kinds of issues. Those who have come to know Christ as their personal savior, those who can give a powerful testimony and say, this is who I was. Let me tell you who I am. And oh, by the way, in God's classroom on this particular topic, this is what I learned. That is my friend Al-Fadi. He's a former Wahhabi Muslim from Saudi Arabia. He is the researcher, editor, writer, and translator for a whole bunch of ministries, including Answering Islam, Desiring God, and Jesus Online. He's also the founder and director of the Center for Islamic Research and Awareness, CIRA, with a focus on bringing awareness regarding Islam, building bridges with Muslims, training believers to reach Muslims for Christ, and to provide expert opinion on issues related to political Islam and Sharia law. He's the co-editor and co-author of and contributor, by the way, to a superb book that is in our library, and we're so proud it's there. It's called The Quran Dilemma. It is a critical analysis of the book of the Quran. There's another one out there, and I've got that as a link on my resource today, The Must-Know Guide to the Quran for the Western World. So outstanding resources from Al-Fadi and the work that he's done. So Al, I just thank you from the bottom of my heart for taking the time to be here. I've been waiting all day long because I, like so many of our listeners, have just overwhelming numbers of questions in this area. But all day long, I thought the first thing I want to ask my friend is, how does a Wahhabi Muslim from Saudi Arabia come to find Jesus of Nazareth?
18: Amen. Thank you, Janet. That's an excellent question. Of course, when I grew up back home in Saudi, and of course, Saudi is considered to be the heartland of Islam, where everything started it. And Wahhabi is a reformed movement that happened in the 18th, 19th century, basically bringing back the Islamic people to the 7th century model of Muhammad. So that's pretty much what the Wahhabi Islam is. So that's how I grew up. I grew up believing in Islam, believing in Muhammad, believing in all of his teachings, Sharia law that is implemented, I would say, perfectly in Saudi. So you want to see the model for Sharia, you go to a country like Saudi Arabia. When I came to the States, my heart was really touched by the love and the kindness and hospitality of a simple Christian family, born-again believers, who reached out to me through the university to help me with the language needs, to help me with knowing the culture here in the States. And it's through that process we began to have interactions about my belief in Christ, their belief in Christ, my belief in the Bible, what is the Bible to them. And it went like that for a while. Seeds were planted, seeds were watered. And finally, after September 11, I agreed to attend a church for the first time, and I start to hear the gospel being preached from the pulpit. And it was one verse that truly touched my heart after September 11 when it was preached from the pulpit, loving your enemies. and praying for those who persecuted you. And that's what Jesus taught in the Gospel of Matthew 5:44. And it was the turning point for me. And I accepted Christ in November of 2001 as my Lord and my Savior.
12: I know that that was the quick flyover version, but there are two things you said that I thought were particularly important for me to extrapolate out and underscore with the audience. So can I just say up front, Al, thank you for the hour, the full hour of your time, because we have so much to cover. And for, again, a lot of believers who want to be exactly like that Christian couple, a winsome ambassador for Christ, they don't know how to manage the political side and the theological side as well. So I'm so glad you're going to teach us how to do that this hour. This is In the Market with Janet Parshall. Al Fadi is our guest for the entire hour. We're going to cover a wide spectrum of issues under the canopy of Islam. But after we get more on Al's testimony, I want to dig into this idea of Sharia law and what happens when an entity comes along and says, forget American jurisprudence, we're establishing our own law and our own courts. What do you do? Back after this.
19: 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Jesus never intended for his followers to isolate themselves from the world. Although the world is broken and often opposes God's ways, Jesus calls us to stay in it. Not to blend in, but to stand out. We're to live differently, showing love, truth, and hope in the midst of darkness. Jesus prayed in John 17, "They are not of the world, even as I am not of it. Sanctify them by the truth. Your word is truth." Jesus wants us to be set apart, and as the Spirit applies God's word to our hearts, corrects our steps, and equips us to live faithfully, that's what happens. So stay rooted in God's word. 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
20: 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The moral and political landscape is constantly changing, and it can happen almost in the blink of an eye. The enemy is crafty. He tries to slip things through quickly and quietly, hoping nobody notices. But AFA Action does. 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
22: While in the emergency room with my wife, as she was struggling with the COVID-19 virus herself, and I looked at her, I said, "Are you scared?" 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
22: 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And so when we live with those kinds of uncertainties, anchoring ourselves in Christ alone, that's the only place we can run to where there is certainty.
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12: 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Al-Fadi is a pretty special person. He's the founder and director of the Center for Islamic Research and Awareness. As well as that, he wants to build bridges with Muslims. He wants to train you, as you and me, as followers of Christ, on how we can reach our Muslim friends. And then he's also an expert on the political aspect of this as well, including but not limited to Sharia law. But I want to go back to your testimony, because I think we can't hear stories like this enough. So a couple of things come to mind. Number one, you talked about after 9/11, you went to church. That's what you said. Boy, if I were to crawl into your skin and walk around in your shoes for a while, we were stunned. We were very arrogant in our feeling of self-sufficiency. And we realized on that sunny Tuesday morning, and I can say this being in Washington, D.C., where the Pentagon was hit and was smoldering, not for hours, but for days. So we saw this up close and personal. We didn't realize that we had had our 20th century Pearl Harbor. So it was a wake-up call for all of us. But there was, because these terrorists were all connected to Islam, there was a natural cultural reaction to being very anti-Muslim as a result of that. Al, you went to a Christian church. That would be, in some respects, like the last place I'd go if there's anti-Muslim animosity that's building in the culture. Why? That took some courage. How did you do that?
18: Yeah, I mean, excellent point. I was actually started to go to that church at least maybe 2 months earlier, maybe not regularly, but at least I was attending with the friends. And to your point, I did mention to these friends that I'm concerned about going that weekend after September 11. It happened on Tuesday, of course, and now we're dealing with Sunday. And I told them, I mean, I don't blame the people for being upset, obviously. Everybody there knew I'm still a Muslim. I'm from Saudi. 15 of the 19 hijackers are from Saudi. So they have every right to be upset. And they assured me that that won't be the case. And they mentioned that Jesus doesn't teach us this. And I'm glad I went, because when I did, I listened to the sermon. And it was a very impactful sermon, of course, that made me realize that the God I follow is not the same God as the God of the Bible, because the God I follow never taught me once to love my enemies. And that was the turning point.
12: Wow. Not only that, in Islam, is there a sense that you have a personal relationship with God? And the follow-up question has to be, and if you recognize him in all his holiness, what do you do to try to make sure that your wrongdoings, your sins, are taken care of?
18: Unfortunately, of course, Islam never once teaches you that you have a personal relationship with God. Now, I want to say Sufi Muslims might tell you otherwise, which is equivalent to the Gnostics, by the way. But other than that, Islam in its orthodoxy doesn't ever teach that you as a person, a slave to Allah, have a relationship with him. You're only a slave to him. You do what he tells you to do. And even if you did it, he can judge your intention based on your heart, if you're sincere or not. In other words, you could be apparently a pious person in the eyes of the community, but God looks at you and say, oh, you're a hypocrite. I'm not going to accept any of your rituals and worship for me. So there is the lack of assurance, of course. And at the same time, you mentioned holiness. The Bible is very clear that the holiness of God is basically the prime reason why Adam and Eve were kicked out of his presence, and why his son, Jesus Christ, came to die for our sins so that we are accepted back. We can be justified. We can be called righteous, because nothing we can do can satisfy that. So in Islam, unfortunately, there is this idea that I used to think that if I go to the mosque, if I do this, if I do that, somehow God will look the other way on Judgment Day and cut me a slack and allow me to enter into heaven. It won't happen, not according to what the Bible teaches, of course.
12: Wow. Is it too simplistic to say that Islam is a works-based worldview?
18: Absolutely.
12: So you have two things then. You have a God you don't feel close to, and you carry on your back the yoke of works that it's some way, somehow, that will get you into paradise. Except for the fact that you're generationally Islam. I mean, it's past my travels in the Middle East teach me it isn't a conversion necessarily. That's a rare exception. It is a generational cultural thing, and it's sort of passed on. You're born into this world that way. But it has to be looking back, looking at who you were before you are now, transformed and renewed because of what Christ did in, for, and through you. It has to be a sad experience, I guess is the best way I can say it, because you, no matter what you do, you know you're going to fall short. You never have a sense of intimacy with the unconditional lover of your soul. So it has to be hard. I think that's imperative for us to understand when we're trying to share the gospel with our Muslim friends, that they come with their shoulders bent with this burden of works and distance from God.
18: Absolutely. It is, and I'm glad you mentioned that sometimes people think, I used to do some training for some campus ministers, and they would tell me, hey, I would meet with a Muslim student at Starbucks, we'll have coffee, I'll help him with their English assignment, and I share the gospel with them, and I've done it three times, and they still didn't come to Christ. And I would say, wow, and it took people basically 12 years to witness to me, and I know some people took 20 years. I mean, your job is to plant seeds, water the seeds, and pray. Prayer is very important. We have to really pray for them, pray for meeting them, and pray for the transformation of their hearts. So definitely, it is a burden that we carry. Then there is the cultural fear that might end up disown me. And by the way, my whole family disowned me. I mean, more than once, actually. My one of members of my family wanted to kill me and threatened to kill me multiple times, actually. And I even shared their message with the police department. And sadly, the police says there is nothing we can do until they act upon it. I said, okay, well, I'll give you the size, of the body bag if that happens. That's all I can do.
12: Wow. Unbelievable. But again, I think we need to understand that this is, it's wrapped up in your total identity. I mean, that's why the distancing from the family, it's who you are, it's who you've been, it's where you came from. And yet you found the attractiveness of Jesus far more compelling. Here was the other point I was going to make. Your testimony reminds us that you don't have to get on an airplane and fly to a foreign mission field. These were Christian people right in your backyard who wanted to connect with you, who loved you, who showed you the love of Jesus in word and in deed, and that made them missionaries in your life. So be encouraged, friend, when you think, oh, how can God use me? Right over your back fence, for starters, that's how he can use you. And Al's testimony goes right to that. When we come back, let's roll up our sleeves now and dive into this political part, because here's where the sticky wicket is. How do we get into the political aspect of Islam while still trying to maintain and retain our witness? Back after this.

0: This is the Phyllis Schlafly Report, a daily commentary continuing the conservative pro-family legacy of Phyllis Schlafly. Now from the Phyllis Schlafly Center studios, here's Ryan Haidt.
1: Many people may use the words liberal and progressive interchangeably, but we should be abundantly clear that they are not the same thing. The difference now matters more than it ever has. The Supreme Court recently ruled 8-1 that counseling conversations are protected speech and that states cannot ban viewpoints in the counseling room. Justices Kagan and Sotomayor, liberal appointees, concurred, noting that Colorado's conversion therapy ban was not viewpoint neutral and that a neutral law would raise a different question. They disagreed with the outcome but respected the legal boundary. Justice Ketanji Brown Jackson, the lone dissenter, has said publicly that she sees her seat on the court as an opportunity to tell people her opinions and how she feels about the issues. Well, that distinction captures the division perfectly. Liberalism historically called for tolerance, the idea that competing viewpoints should be allowed to exist. Progressivism calls for compliance to its own vision. It does not argue for it, it enforces it. Earlier this year in Finland, a lawmaker was convicted of inciting hatred for calling homosexuality a disorder in a statement she made over 20 years ago. No hatred was actually incited in all that time, but she was guilty of holding the wrong belief. In Great Britain, street preachers are informed by police that sharing the gospel in ways that might cause offense or dissuade someone from seeking an abortion is not permitted, and even a wrong-think social media post can send you to jail. In the NBA, Chicago Bulls player Jaden Ivey, a Christian, was waived from the team for posting a video critiquing Pride Month promotions. Progressives who fled Twitter when Elon Musk purchased it have discovered the hard way that their new safe space platform, Blue Sky, has quickly devolved into isolated groups and ideological bubbles between which any friction results in mass blocking. All of these examples are not bugs of progressivism. They're the main feature. Liberalism preaches that everyone has their own truth. Progressivism tells you that your truth must become everyone else's, and silence in the face of it is not enough. Both active dissent and silent refusal must be punished. When persuasion is replaced by coercion, we're no longer in the realm of liberal politics. We are squarely in the realm of forced progressive groupthink. Or else, don't conflate the two. Stay informed at phyllisschlafly.com and join us again for the Phyllis Schlafly Report.

0: Fadi is a researcher, an editor, a writer, and a translator for a whole bunch of ministries, including but not limited to Answering Islam, Desiring God, and Jesus Online. And again, a couple of books, and you can go to his website at siriainternational.net. If you're driving, don't worry about it. It's on the information page, but it's spelled CIRAinternational.net, all one word. Tons of resources there, so check it out. So, Al, I want to go now to this idea of Sharia law. I think before we recognize where the challenges are to American jurisprudence and the political sovereignty of America, we have to look at the genesis of Sharia law. So if you look at Sunni, Shia, and Wahhabi, does Sharia tie into all three of those, or is it one branch of Islam, and why was it established, and tell us how it works?
1: Yes, ma'am. So just a crash course on Sharia, I guess. The word Sharia in Arabic means the path. And you can say it's the path to life, the path to water, which is a source of life. And the Quran does, touch on the word itself, but doesn't necessarily give you what we call today the canon of Sharia. It took about 2 centuries, per se, for what we call Sharia schools to develop. And today, the Sunni branch of Islam has 4 acknowledged or authenticated or at least approved schools of Sharia. They vary in terms of their interpretation of things. And then the Shia also has 3 of those, but one is the primary one, which is practiced in Iran, and the Twelvers or the 12 Imam movements. Sharia draws its resources, per se, for interpreting things from the Quran, from the Sunnah, which is the practice and the sayings and the teachings of Muhammad, and then from the consensus among scholars, historically speaking, and finally, there is an analogy process, reasoning, saying if we cannot find anything in the Quran or the teaching of Muhammad, or even a consensus, historical one, how can we come up with a judgment for this crime? Example of that, how do we treat drug dealers who cause the community to go into chaos and death and overdose and all that kind of stuff? Well, Sharia basically resolved that problem through the analogy or the reasoning, saying that it's equivalent to capital punishment, I should say equivalent to murder, therefore capital punishment is the just judgment for this crime. So this is what Sharia in general. However, like you mentioned, there are multiple schools, and there are Sunni, there are Shia, and they don't agree on every single thing. However, they agree on the primary sources. They get their interpretations from the Quran, from Muhammad, and from some of the prominent scholars throughout the history of their branch of Islam. But that's about it. Sharia actually covers primary things in the Muslim life. It does cover worship. It covers family laws like marriage, divorce, inheritance, things of that nature. It does cover commercial law, contracts, financing. We hear about Sharia law financing, for instance. Believe it or not, marriage can fall under that because it's an agreement between the father or the primary guardian of the bride with the groom or his family, and there is money. We call it dowry, but that pretty much is a business transaction. Dietary regulations covered under Sharia. Criminal law is covered under Sharia. For instance, the cutting of the right hand for a thief. And what happens if this thief steals again? I mean, so Sharia tells you how the punishment for these crimes can happen. Now, you may think killing someone is punishable by death automatically. Believe it or not, actually, if the family of the victim, the deceased, would like to receive blood money, actually, the judgment is waived and the person is free now to go back to living life as normal. So there are these odd things, of course, and there is judicial process procedures different than ours. There is no such thing, for instance, as discovery phase and you have to wait for witnesses and all that. I mean, people under Sharia law could be captured, judged, and execution takes place within 24 hours. I mean, that's what we're dealing with here. And of course, there is the governing body who is over the Sharia. In Iran, of course, you have the Ayatollah and few hand-picked people who are scholars. In the Sunni world, there are like Al-Azhar and a couple of other places. So that's what we're dealing with when it comes to Sharia. This is kind of like an overview.
0: Yeah, well, fabulous overview, by the way. So just tell me, if someone violates some tenet of Sharia law and has to go in front of a judge, and I'm using American Jurisprudence Room, so correct me if the image doesn't translate, is it a single judge? Is it a panel of judges? And it sounds, with your flyover, that there is zero due process. You're not tried by a jury of your peers. So someone commits a crime, and they said, okay, now we're going to punish you. Where will they show up in the Sharia court? Paint that courtroom for me. What does it look like?
1: Yeah, typically it's a courtroom setting, one judge only. There is no panel of judges, obviously. And you have to have some sort of witnesses, minimum of two, of course, to affirm to the judge and the court that this crime has happened, that they saw it. They are going to swear on the Quran that this is true. And if there are evidence to present to the judge, meaning the detectives have enough evidence to present to the judge to say, well, this is the guy we know for a fact, or here's an image of him on a camera or whatever. But sometimes the witnesses are all you need. And you have no idea how many times innocent people lost their lives because of false witness. I mean, look at just the blasphemy law in Pakistan. How many Christians been accused of blaspheming against Muhammad just to make up stories about them? So this is what we're dealing with, Janet. And to answer your question, it's up to the judge.
0: Yeah, I was going to say, the level of subjectivity is through the roof. I'm glad you talked about the blasphemy laws. I'm thinking of Asia Bibi and the price that she paid for that. So I see immediate problems in trying to put together American jurisprudence and the tenets and principles and practices of Sharia law. We'll dig into that when we get back. Al Fadi is with us for the whole hour. This is a wake-up call, and it's to teach you how to be an effective witness while recognizing the political aspect of this. Back after this.
2: 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We call it living in the fishbowl.
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0: We can all safely say that society seems to be decaying before our eyes. 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If you're just joining us, please download the first half of this program so you can get this conversation in its entirety. It is important. It is crucial. It is timely. And it's eye-opening. And it'll help you to pray better, by the way, on this particular topic. Just go to In the Market with Janet Parshall, wherever you find your favorite podcast, and download it. But let me take this opportunity to reintroduce Al Fadi to you if you're just joining us. He's a former Wahhabi Muslim from Saudi Arabia. He is the researcher, editor, writer, and translator for several ministries on the issue of Islam, including Answering Islam, Desiring God, and Jesus Online. He's the founder and director of Center for Islamic Research and Awareness. The purpose of that organization is to bring awareness regarding Islam, to build bridges with Muslims, and to train followers of Jesus to know how to reach Muslims for Christ. And one of the things we're talking about today, to provide expert opinion, I would say witness, more to the point, on issues related to political Islam and Sharia law. He is the co-editor, co-author, and contributor of The Quran Dilemma. His website, SiraInternational.net, SiraInternational.net. Cannot recommend The Quran Dilemma to you enough, or also the book, The Must-Know Guide to the Quran for the Western World. All of that's on my website information page. Just go to inthemarketwithjanetparshall.org. Click on the box that says Program Details and Audio. It'll take you where you need to go. So you did this fabulous job of giving us an overview of Sharia law. And as you were talking, I was writing down, taking notes, and I was thinking, so for example, under the criminal code of Sharia law, again, I'm superimposing American jurisprudence word on Sharia law, if thievery can wreak the punishment of, quote, cutting the right hand, that violates immediately something that we hold dear in this country, which is a prohibition of cruel and unusual punishment. We don't cut hands. We don't lop off the hands of thieves. You know, we don't put people in the stocks. We don't stretch them on the rack, that sort of thing. So immediately you've got a problem. If, in fact, within the dynamic of the family, there are laws that are there, if you have the right to beat your wife under Sharia law, we have laws against that in American jurisprudence. So I could probably write a 10-page paper on what American law says and what Sharia law says. And I think it would be very easy to prove in 5 nanoseconds that the two are incompatible, which raises the question. I understand that Muslims want these if they're practitioners and feel that somehow having these kinds of courts is culturally appropriate for their belief. But nobody has the right to supersede any other principle that's already in place by our American government. In fact, you go to the Supreme Court and it says equal justice under law carved in the building. And that law is American law. We are a nation of laws. So, Al, why do they want these courts established in the first place? And what happens when the dictates of Sharia law stand in stark opposition to the laws we already have in place in this country?
1: Well, that's the million-dollar question. About 20 years ago, I started to sound the alarm at churches that the Muslims and the Muslim communities will slowly and gradually try to push for some of their rights to be generalized rather than to be confined within their own community. Nothing wrong, by the way, to have a Jewish community applying certain things, at least if they're accepted within the law itself. I mean, they can't really do capital punishment on their own. Right. I don't mind, you know, Hindus doing somewhat similar things. I don't mind having communities for Muslims. But the thing about Islam, it's an expansionist religion. It wants to expand. It wants to impose or superimpose its teachings. You find this in chapter 9 of the Quran, verses 48, for instance, chapter 9, verse 33, chapter 8, verse 39. All of it tells you, you have a duty as a Muslim to expand the religion of Islam so that the name of Islam and Allah are supreme globally. And that's the problem that we have. So they want the notoriety, if you wish, for their own religion to become the supreme one. This is why, by the way, Janet and your listeners hopefully are taking notes about this. They line up with the socialist movements. Why? Because it perfectly line up with them. It paves the way for their agenda. And Muslims, by the way, are very patient. You know, they don't want things to happen overnight. They understand that. But ultimately, what we're seeing 25 years later, after September 11, is that there is something called Islamophobia. What is that? It's not even, by the way, in a DSM. I mean, I studied DSM, by the way, and it's not even a mental issue that you can classify that way. But yet, everybody, even at the academic level, doesn't want you to say anything negative about Islam. Social media providers don't want you to say anything about Islam. So they're winning what I call soft dimitude process. A bit here, a bit there, and all of a sudden you're going to start seeing communities like Dearborn, and it seemed like it's happening in Texas now and in other states, that they will start having a swath of communities that will implement shades of Sharia law in the hope that one day they will be able to make it possibly even a state law.
0: Wow, unbelievable. Okay, so you said expansionist religion. Again, raises an important question. Exactly how was that expansion done? I don't see tent revival meetings going on in Islam.
1: Yeah. Well, Muslims, of course, learned a valuable lesson, especially after 9/11, that terror attacks can bring a very bad name for Islam that is nicknamed the religion of peace, just a side note. And ever that says Islam is a religion of peace, by the way, just for everybody's knowledge. Even the name Islam doesn't mean peace, it means submission. So they try to infiltrate, they use the Muslim Brotherhood approach playbook, infiltrate academia, infiltrate schools, daycares, infiltrate politics. And soon enough, you'll have enough voices. Right now, look at how many Muslims are running for office just for midterms right now. And God knows how many in 2028 we're going to see. So this is how they do it, slowly and gradually. Now, when they start facing reasons and they feel like they have the numbers to back it up, they can turn into violence. Right now, there are acts of violence in Europe, by the way, because they feel like their numbers are large enough to where they can force things using violence. Look at what happened when ISIS was at least in charge for a while since 2014 until their caliphate was toppled. They were beheading people, executing people, because they just want to implement everything as fast as they can using violence, which is also taught in the Quran. So they have all kind of tools under their disposal, by the way.
0: Wow. So let me go back to this idea of it's an expansionist religion. And let me go to the other side of the pond, because we're really getting a tutorial up close and personal. And what is a kind of Islamization, if I can put it that way, of the United Kingdom? So where does the hubris come from to say, we don't want you to walk your dog, or you can't bring a pork sandwich in your child's lunch? To make those kinds of demands, you know, in the United States of America, we believe that you have, it's a level playing field, that the government cannot intrude or dictate what kind of religion, if at all, that you belong to, subscribe to, or practice, but that you cannot have due deference given to one entity over another. So if Christians decided to come on and make a demand, you know, there'd be pushback that would go on CNN for 2.5 years. But in here in UK, where they're making a decision that you can't have dogs because apparently Muhammad didn't like dogs and he didn't like black dogs in particular, we're going to close down all parks. The fact that the declaration is made, Al-Fadi, this is what makes me so unsettled on this, is that that assurance of positive correction to their way of thinking is going to be made. Why do they think that?
1: Well, because their numbers can justify that. They have large numbers of constituents now, and the politicians in the UK, let's talk about it that way, realize the importance of that. There's the petrodollar that is poured into these political arenas and the academia field, for instance. And sadly, they utilize these decision makers, meaning the Muslims utilize the decision makers in politics, in the academic field, to try to now influence the society or even force their ideas on society. I mean, Janet, I have to tell you this, it's mind-boggling to me. If you use AI to try to search something negative about Islam, AI will tell you it's against our policies. I mean, this is what we're dealing with right now.
0: Wow. That's unbelievable. Well, it does raise a question, though, and I think it's an observer. Just about anybody who's watching this is paying the attention. Why, for example, will a restaurant say, we have halal food here, but Jews aren't allowed to come in and eat? I mean, that flies in the face of everything we hold as a dear principle and value in this country. But the fact that there's an acquiescence, AI, there's a human being behind that AI. So well, that's a human being with a worldview that has said, no, that's against our policy. Is it against your policy then to make sure that no anti-Semitic statements are posted on your platforms as well? So this pick and choose approach is violative posted on your platforms as well. So this pick and choose approach is violative of the sacrosanct nature of the First Amendment. And yet it seems to me that the political

0: poll list with Muslims on things that we agreed with. The decision that came down from the Supreme Court recently, called the Mahmoud decision, was a group of parents of different religious faiths who didn't like the fact that Montgomery County was force-feeding this gender ideology down the throats of their children. They said, we want the right to opt our children out. Thanks be to God for these Muslims who said, we don't like this, because the Christians benefited from that as well. So how do we dance this dance, Al-Fadi? It's a very delicate dance where you don't want to offend, but you don't want to acquiesce, and you certainly don't want to surrender.
1: Well, that's the thing, that we have to be involved as believers, politically speaking, in the public arena, to begin to raise the alarm about the fact that Muslims are uniting to create what I call a pact, so that they become effective.
0: Let me pick it up if I can on the other side. I'm so glad I have another segment with you. Al-Fadi is with us. He is the author, co-author, and contributor to The Quran Dilemma, and the founder of a very important ministry, Center for Islamic Research and Awareness. More with Al-Fadi right after this.

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1: The mysterious number of the beast is revealed in Revelation, but you may be surprised to learn that it appears much earlier in the Bible, in the life of King Solomon. Solomon received unmatched wisdom from God, but he also amassed unmatched wealth for himself. The book of 1 Kings tells us the gold he received in a single year weighed 666 talents. Sound familiar? Centuries later, the Apostle John described the mark of the beast as the number of a man, 666. Solomon's apostasy, fueled by gold, women, and self-reliance, foreshadowed the ultimate counterfeit king. Even the wisest earthly ruler stumbled, a powerful reminder that every throne but one will eventually fall. This is Tim Moore wishing you Godspeed.
2: 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Go to ChristInProphecy.org.
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4: Fadi is the founder and director of the Center for Islamic Research and Awareness, CIRA. He's a wonderful writer, by the way, and he's a great expert witness on Sharia law, teaching us both how to share Christ with our Muslim friends, build bridges with Muslims, but also understand exactly what's going on in terms of the political aspect of Islam, and there is one. So if you don't take anything else away, take away what Al said about the fact that this is an expansionist religion. Now, let me contextualize that for you. So this just came out in March from the Attorney General's Office of Texas, Ken Paxton. So following an investigation by the AG there, plans for development of a potentially unlawful Sharia city community in Kaufman County have ended. In early February 2026, apparently residents raised concern about a foreign-based development company's plan, foreign-based, hang on to those words, to purchase thousands of acres near Kaufman, Texas. And so the developers wanted to create what they called a sustainable city with the potential to house as many as 20,000 foreign nationals, and that raised the concern of people in the community. So Paxton put out a statement that said, because of the risk posed by the infiltration of Sharia law in Texas, my office will work tirelessly to end any illegal scheme that seeks to subvert the Constitution and disrupt the American way of life. I'm glad to see that the developers of the Sharia City in Kaufman City have ceased their operations following my office's investigation. My office will continue to investigate any potential threat to the safety and well-being of Texans. Al, we couldn't have had that conversation 5 years ago. I mean, this has been happening at breakneck speed.

0: So again, the idea of creating a Sharia city, you come to the United States, you know this because I'm talking to you. My grandparents knew this. You come to America to assimilate, not to create an enclave and a kind of ghetto that represents who you were. That's why allegedly you left where you were and came to the United States so you could assimilate as an American. Talk to me about this.
1: Yeah, I mean, it's a political question. We need to, of course, work. There are some moderate Muslims, undoubtedly. Nothing wrong with working with those who definitely came here for that freedom. And, of course, the loud voice. We need to defend our constitutional principles. It has to be defended, and it has to be taught also. Maybe part of the requirements when you apply for asylum or you come here to get a green card or get work, you have to study maybe a couple of hours about the Constitution, our rights. Promote civic education. We cannot just say, well, they can teach whatever they want within their communities. Well, the problem is, it's creating hostile, basically, younger generation. Look at the one in Germany recently who drove his truck. He was born in Germany. He was born there. He didn't come from the Middle East. And yet, because he was living among people who are... Sadly, that's what happened. We need to support, of course, any possible moderate movement or reform-minded within the Islamic community rather than to marginalize them. Although I'm not in support of anything that has to do with tipping the scale here, but we need to work for anyone. Of course, our politicians need to be educated, sadly, because it seems to me that they follow the money rather than to follow the idea and the ideology itself. And we need to enforce existing laws. Like you said, there is no separation here. I'm sorry. You don't want to assimilate? That's fine. But there are certain boundaries you cannot cross, period. We have to force you that your kids have to attend our schools. This is what they will be exposed to, and so on and so forth. And, of course, we need to have some power over social media providers who prevent you from saying anything negative, to scrutinize any of these ideas. I guarantee you, if we're having this conversation right now on YouTube, they probably will shut us down right now. I mean, this is the kind of stuff that we're dealing with because the Islamic community globally have influenced these platforms with money that they do their spending, basically.
0: Yeah. So here's the $1 million question from my vantage point, and I'm guessing it is for a lot of our listeners as well. You know, I don't want little community carve-outs where in this little part of America, you live under Sharia law and you practice Sharia practices. I mean, you're in America, we the people, e pluribus unum. So we have to have this idea that it's 50 states, but we're all united together under the idea of American values and principles and American law. So how do I... And I don't know if this question can be answered, but I think you've been doing it since the time you came to America, so you can teach us. How do we strike the balance of saying that you show up at a local city hall and you say, I am opposed. I'm doing a hypothetical. So you live in Kaufman County in Texas and you say, there's a public hearing and you say, I'm opposed to this. I don't think we should have these kinds of communities. You know, we're the state of Texas. We're all Texans here. We're all people who live in Kaufman County. We shouldn't have the Sharia practitioners live over here and those who have their, other religion practice over here, et cetera. We want to be a community. We want to be neighbors one with another. And you speak out against it. But at the same time, you've got some Muslim neighbors and you want to share Jesus. How do we strike that balance between speaking in opposition to the political aspects, which are, sadly, in the overwhelming majority of cases, antithetical to American jurisprudence and American values and principles, and yet at the same time still maintain our ability to be a winsome witness for Christ?
1: Well, yeah, it is definitely a challenge. It's definitely a predicament that we have to figure out ways to get around it. But if I know my neighbor is Muslim and I want to reach out to them, with gospel, I mean, hopefully they're open for me having conversations with them, hospitality, invitations, getting to know them more, listening to what they believe in, sharing the truth with them, focus on the gospel, share my testimony. If we do things like this all the time, I think the majority of the Muslims who are coming to our wonderful country will begin to realize why we have a nation like this that is built on Judeo-Christian values.
0: Yeah, exactly. Oh, Al, thank you so much. That's an eye-opening conversation. Let's just say in the last 30 seconds that I've got, the person listening right now says, oh, we've just had a Muslim family move into our neighborhood. How do you start building a relationship?
1: Well, basically, like I said, you meet with them, you try to have a hospitality gathering over meal and stuff like that, help him with some of the needs, but at the same time, begin to focus on asking strategic questions. Are you saved? How do you know you're saved? How do you know you're forgiven? Share about your own journey to Christ and in hope that this will materialize. I'm writing on these things on Substack, by the way. People can find many of these things under my account.
0: Excellent. Thank you for sharing that with us so we can know where we can find more. Al, thank you so much. So much to think about. You know, again, challenges, but we go with the transcendent idea that he's not willing that any should perish. But again, what makes this issue of Islam so challenging is speaking the truth, doing it in love, being a winsome witness, just like that family that helped to lead Al-Fadi to the Lord. We want to be able to do that, but it doesn't mean in the process of doing that, that you can't say, wait a minute, this is not for the greater good if you're going to create a Sharia community. So, you know what's wonderful about having a personal relationship with Jesus Christ? You can talk to him. You can say, Lord, give me wisdom. How do I do this? What should I say? Let me know when I should speak. Let me know when I should keep my mouth closed. But you know that family that just moved in across the street? Oh, Lord, open the door of opportunity for me to start building a relationship with them so I can let them see Jesus in me. Thanks so much for joining us, Al. Thank you, friends. We'll see you next time on In the Market with Janet Parshall.
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5: This is the Middle East Report, your connection to truthful reporting on Israel and the Middle East. I'm John Riley. 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He also produces the Watchman newscast. We talked about a lot of things, including spiritual hunger that's happening there in the land of Israel.
6: God has given me this platform, John. I think for such a time as this, it goes without saying, kind of enhance what I'm doing. As you mentioned, the nightly show on TBN, Stackelbag Tonight, that's every weeknight in prime time. And we're hitting big Middle East focus, of course. We hit all issues on that show, but the YouTube channel, which you mentioned, has over 1.1 million subscribers now. Hard to believe, but that is every day hitting it on YouTube, Middle East, Israel, from a prophetic perspective, how it affects everyone, no matter where we live. Then the podcast and speaking around the country. So keeping busy. This is a time, you know, Jesus said, go and make disciples of all nations. So we're going to put the pedal to the metal, strike while the iron's hot in these prophetic times. No time to waste. I think time is short. When people think of Israel, I think they believe it's a state of constant war. I've been to Israel over 30 times. Oh my gosh, you go to Israel? I do. And to just reassure everyone and to encourage everyone, Israel, the people of Israel are resilient, they're optimistic, despite all the madness and what they're facing, a war on seven fronts these past 2+ years, they're prevailing, number one, in that war with God's help. So God's hand is on the land and the people of Israel, number one. Poll after poll shows that Israelis are among the happiest in the world, happiest people in the world. How? Because it's God's land. They're eternal optimists. They are resilient like no other people. Historically, the Jewish people, the most persecuted people in the history of the planet, no one more resilient. So that's all encouraging. Number two, their enemies are being weakened. But number three, and most importantly, the God of Israel, the God of Abraham, Isaac, and Jacob, still sits on the throne. He's got a great plan for his people. John, I truly believe he's going to pour out his spirit on Israel. After October 7th, again, to encourage everyone, there's a hunger in Israel for spiritual things. They're seeking. What's it all about? The God of Israel. What about Yeshua? Who is this Yeshua? And there's questions being asked. There's a spiritual hunger. God has brought Israelis to their knees in prayer, and they're seeking God. How can you explain this? What's happened? And how do we get through this? So, folks, pray for the people of Israel. Pray for a great revival in Israel, no doubt, because God is truly moving there right now. And another thought, pray for the people of Iran. John, I'll close with this. A reminder that Iran is a Bible land. look, that was ancient Persia. We're talking Esther, Mordecai, Cyrus, Darius, Ezra, Nehemiah from our Bible. That was in modern-day Iran, ancient Persia. God is not done with that nation. I love the Persian people, the Iranian people. And if they can shake off the yoke of this tyrannical regime, I think God's going to pour a spirit out on that nation as well. You could have millions of Iranian evangelists. It's the fastest growing church in the world, largely underground, exclusively underground, really, because of the persecution there. But you can't stop the gospel. Even in Iran, in China, North Korea, God's word will get out and the gospel will advance.
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8: 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That's The Middle East Report. I'm John Riley.
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0: Welcome to Hope for the Caregiver. Here on American Family Radio, this is Peter Rosenberger, and this is the program for you as a family caregiver, a show for caregivers, for people who knowingly, voluntarily, that means without pay for those of you in McDuncan, and oftentimes exasperatingly put themselves between a chronically impaired loved one and even worse, disaster. How are you doing? 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Okay, I recently completed a survey. This was sent to me by the American Family Association. Of this network belongs to them, American Family Radio. And they have a publication called The Stand. Maybe you've heard of it. And they have an online and then they have a print version. And I have participated in that publication in various ways over the years that I've been with American Family Radio. And they're doing a special AFR issue to celebrate the show host and 35 years of American Family Radio. What were you doing 35 years ago? Think about that. Back in 1991, George H.W. Bush was president, and we didn't have widespread use of cell phones and social media. We didn't even know what it was. CNN was just coming online during the original Gulf War. I mean, things were much different 35 years ago, and American Family Radio is celebrating 35 years of this. And they ask all the different hosts to fill out a survey, and I did. You know, and I'm very grateful they allowed me to do this. I told you last week, this is the eighth year now that we've completed with American Family. We're in our ninth year now and on this show. And the fact that they choose to keep me around, either number one, shows a deplorable lack of judgment on their part, or basically I was kind of concerned because I thought maybe if I just kind of keep under the radar, they won't know that I'm still on the air and they won't say anything. You know, I mean, there's always that if I just kind of keep it quiet, but darn if they didn't say, hey, you know what? We want to hear from you on this. And I thought, no, but they were very gracious to let me do this. But in the process of the survey, they ask a lot of very good questions, just show some things about host and what our interests are and what we do and so forth. And one of the things that came out in this, what is something that you do that may surprise people? And I answered truthfully because under penalty of perjury, they have all that on the form there. If you answer this wrong, then we will come and we will hurt you. No, they don't do that. And I put on there that people may be surprised to know that I enjoy ironing. I enjoy ironing. Now, before you summon men in white coats with large butterfly nets, let me explain. Let me explain. Mom taught us all to iron. I have four brothers and sisters. She taught us all how to iron early on, okay? And we were expected to do so. Dad was, in addition to being a pastor, he's a military man. And he was never out of uniform, whether he was as a pastor or as an officer. He always looked crisp and clean. Dad had this ability to do tasks and never get dirty. I remember seeing him come home, and we had a garden with all types of different things, pole beans and things like that. And he'd go out there, and he'd be in shirt and tie. He didn't have his coat on necessarily at the time because it was South Carolina. It was hot. But he'd be in dress shoes, you know, suit, pants, and shirt and tie. And he would stop by the garden and do a little just weeding, just picking a few things, checking on things. And then he would just literally brush the dirt off of his fingers and then come in the house and just wash his hands, but never look like he'd been doing anything except sitting in a nice office all day long. He had this ability to do this. Well, guess what? I will tell you that I have inherited that ability. I can do that sort of thing. I have a best friend of mine, lifelong best friend, who cannot. Decades and decades ago when we were in high school, junior high, we worked at a camp and we were part of the work crew, and we did, you know, trash runs and worked in the kitchen and all that kind of stuff. And he used to, they made fun of me because I would do the same work. I was doing everything with them and I would still look clean and tidy. And I don't know, I got that from Dad. But anyway, Dad always was pressed and neat and never disheveled in that regard. So, I mean, that was just his thing. And he maintained that. And he was very dignified in that. And he expected us to leave the house without looking rumpled or slovenly. You don't get to use the word slovenly very much, but I wanted to throw that in there for you. But he expected this, and we had to learn how to iron, our clothes and look appropriate. And by the way, just on a separate note, if you ever scuffed your feet when you walked, you could get a flick behind your ear real quick. He wouldn't stand for that. Shoulders back, walking straight. I mean, he was a captain of the Navy. I mean, he expected certain things. And there was a time he literally wanted to see a quarter bounce on my bed when we made the bed up. I mean, he just wouldn't tolerate that kind of thing. And I respect that, and I'm very grateful for it. But ironing was something that you had to learn how to do. Mom was not there to iron for all of us. And, I mean, there's six kids. I mean, she'd be ironing 24/7, so we learned how to do it. And it was just a chore. And it was practical. I mean, dry cleaning bills can be expensive. Send it to the cleaners. And yeah, it's nice to get them pressed, but also cleaners are hard on a shirt. And I saw no reason to pay for somebody else to do something that I already knew how to do. Plus, now we live more than 50 miles from a cleaner's. Okay, so I'm not going to have exactly an easy time getting to the cleaners with a bunch of shirts. Now, I live in Montana, so it's not like I'm wearing pinpoints every day to the office, even though when I do video hits for different media things and interviews and so forth, I'm always wearing nice shirts and jacket and so forth because I've done, new stuff from back east and all kinds of things. So, I even in my office, I will still have dress shirts and so forth. I don't wear buckskin and things like that just because I'm in Montana. I look like Roy Rogers. But no, we it was just something that you learn how to do and it's practical. But over time, what used to be a chore became something else. And this is what I learned from doing this survey from American Family. And I didn't really think about it that much until I was writing this out. And you'll see this in the stand. And I don't know that I got into all that great a detail with it in the stand. But it just brought this to surface on why do I like to iron? And what's going on with that? One of the hallmarks of caregiving that they don't tell you in the brochure when you sign up for Caregiving University is that there's plenty of laundry. Now, you may not have yet noticed that as a caregiver. I, on the other hand, being a caregiver of 40 years, have indeed noticed that there's quite a bit of laundry and that you must become adept at doing laundry. Now, Mom did teach us these things, but some of the things didn't stick. The ironing did, but laundry, everything goes in the same thing and you wash it on, just cold and I'm surprised that my clothes were ever clean, once I got into college and so forth, but that's a different story. But, and certainly Gracie was fastidious about laundry and she wanted to make sure that and I've been doing pretty much all the household chores now for well over 30 years. And I do all the laundry. I pick out the laundry detergent that I like, by the way. Recently, we had to buy a new washing machine because our old one had to have a Christian burial. So we took it out and shot it. And it's that's just part of being a caregiver, though, is you got to have a very good washing machine and you got to deal with a lot of laundry and you need to know what to do with it. And for example, Gracie doesn't like everything dried. Because the dryer can be hard on clothes. It can shrink certain things. It can be hard on things. So she wants certain things hung up and so forth. And I learned how to do all that. And I used one piece of technology in all my chores that is my favorite piece of technology. And that is a Bluetooth earpiece. So that when I'm on the phone, and I'm on the phone a good bit, but I need to be hands-free because I'm always doing chores. And well, look, we're up against a break. So I need to stop right here, and I'm going to come back in a moment and tell you the rest of this gripping story about ironing and why, as a caregiver, this has become important to me. Hope for the caregiver and ironing. Yes. See, this is why I was reluctant to fill out that survey for American Family, because they're going to find out that I'm doing a show about ironing. They're going to get mad at me. We'll be right back.
1: Candace talks about finding out she was pregnant. Thankfully, an ultrasound provided by Preborn allowed her to hear her baby's heartbeat.
2: The sonogram sealed the deal for me. My baby was like this tiny little spectrum of hope. And I saw his heart beating on the screen. And knowing that there's life growing inside, I mean, that sonogram changed my life. I went from just Candace to mom. Thank you to everybody that has given these gifts. You guys are giving more than money. You guys are giving love.
1: Preborn currently has clinics that do not have ultrasound machines. 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
0: While in the emergency room with my wife, as she was struggling with the COVID-19 virus herself, and I looked at her, I said, "Are you scared?" And she said, "A little bit, but I've been through worse."
3: The Certainty of Mankind's History with Uncertainty, an article by Peter Rosenberger.
0: And then, as her fever was approaching almost 103, she started singing In Christ Alone, I place my trust and find my glory in the power of the cross. And that's how she has anchored herself in the certainty of Christ through her huge medical journey that has included 80 surgeries, both of her legs amputated, 100 doctors have treated her, 12 hospitals, and now the COVID-19 virus. And so when we live with those kinds of uncertainties, anchoring ourselves in Christ alone, that's the only place we can run to where there is certainty.
3: To read this article and more, visit afa.net/the stand.

0: 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And at Standing with Hope, we have two different outreaches. We have one for Gracie's fellow amputees, the prosthetic limb outreach that we've been doing for well over 20 years now, and the others for my fellow caregivers. It's for the wounded and those who care for them. You can see all of that out at my website, hopeforthecaregiver.com, hopeforthecaregiver.com. Okay, when last we left our heroes, we were talking about a pressing matter, which is ironing, and a survey that I filled out for American Family Radio that's going to be featured in the American Family Association's publication, The Stand. I didn't get into a lot of details on my love of ironing, or maybe it's my sick obsession with it. But one of the survey questions was, what's something about you that may surprise people? And so I put that on there, and I was thinking about that. Why? Why as a caregiver is this something I discuss, do, you know, even think about? And so I wanted to take a moment to share that with you and share why this has become something. And I told you before the break, I have a Bluetooth that I have in my ear at all times, so I'm on the phone. When I'm out riding horses, I have it with me so Gracie can call me and I can quickly answer the phone and come rushing back at a gallop to her, tie the horse up to the hitching post out front. No. Well, we do have a hitching post, but it's not right out in front of the house. But I'm always that, or in my truck, I'm always on Bluetooth so I can be hands-free at all times. And I use that to talk. I do interviews. When you guys call me or reach out to me, people send me an email that listen to this program, and they're surprised when I call. But it's a lot easier for me to call you than it is for me to text back to you or email back to you. So sometimes I just pick up the phone call. But please know that while I'm doing that, you're probably going to hear me doing chores. I'm going to be washing the dishes, emptying the dishwasher, whatever. I'll have my head in the washing machine, not in the oven. We don't even have a gas oven. I'm going to get one. I had one, but we don't have one anymore. We had one before at our house in Nashville, and I'd really want to get one here, but not for the reasons you're thinking. No, I'm just kidding. But I'm always doing stuff, and a lot of that is ironing. And so when people call me, or I'm talking to them, or I've even done media interviews while I'm doing all these things, I don't sit down and have a phone conversation. The longest I'll sit and do things is when I do this program, and usually I'm standing when I do that. I just don't do that. If I sit down, I fall asleep. So I get a lot of chores done in the morning before I get up very early, before Gracie ever gets up, and I get a lot of chores done and try to get everything kind of ready for the day. And then once she's up, I'll take care of her for breakfast, and then I'll go back to some other chores, writing, recording, all kinds of things that I'm doing busy, but I'm back and forth with her. I have a standing desk. I sometimes sit while I'm working, but most of the time I'm standing. And if my Bluetooth goes out and I have to hold the phone to my ear, I won't talk very long. You'll get 30 seconds to a minute out of me. And I don't like being on speakerphone with it because I walk away from the phone and then I have to go find out, you know, I have to go back to the phone because I'm always walking around. I mean, I'm carrying a basket of laundry. I'm doing this and I walk to the other room and then the phone's in the other room kind of thing. In fact, I lose the phone a lot because I'm always talking. I'm like, where did I leave the phone? So that's just the way I am. I'm always hands-free. And I started ironing while doing that. And then I listened to a lot of teaching, a lot of theology. And I have a couple of pastors and a retired pastor who's also was a professor. I have a Messianic rabbi, a friend of mine who's also just a tremendous scholar. And I listened to all these guys and talked to them personally, and we discuss a lot of theology and things. I have a lot of questions as I'm working through issues and so forth. And while I do that, I'll fold laundry and I'll iron. But it's more than a way just to stay busy. And here's where I think you as a caregiver are going to understand what I'm talking about. I can't take away Gracie's pain. I can't reverse the damage that was done to her body. I can't make her legs grow back. But here's what I can do. At night, she can get into freshly ironed sheets. Now, why is that important to me? Well, when I was younger, Mom and Dad always felt like the grossest work possible was good character building exercises for us. So, like, my first job was cleaning horse stalls. Okay, that was my first job. I was 14 years old, and I worked for a local stable, and I was a stable boy, and I got to get $2 a stall plus free riding lessons. Even though, you know, I ride exclusively Western now, and I have been for many, many years out here in Montana, I actually started learning how to ride on an English saddle. And I remember the first horse I would ride. His name was Sam, a big old fat horse. They put me on him. And but I would clean horse stalls. Mom would take me out to the stable after school, and I would work until dinner time. And then she or one of my brothers would come pick me up. And the most I ever did in the after school till dinner time was like six stalls. I remember I was able to get six stalls, which doesn't sound like very many. And that's $12, by the way. But for those of you paying attention to McDuncan. But I, you know, that they're big stalls. Have you ever try to clean a messy horse stall? I mean, it's a big stall. And so you have to scrape everything out, all the soiled shavings and everything else. We use cedar shavings, and you take it out to the dump, in a wheelbarrow behind the stable, and then you get it down to the bare dirt floor. And then you put all new shavings in there, scattered out. And I would often stand in the doorway when I finished the stall and look at it, and it was just, you could just smell the cedar shavings and everything else. And it was just really quite satisfying to see what was pretty rough looking just prior. And so I appreciated the fact that it was a clean stall. So when the horse came in, it was nice and pristine for the horse. Well, then I graduated from cleaning horse stalls to working with our friends, Tommy and Betsy. They had a farm, and they had a bunch of pigs. And my best friend and I were tasked with a high pressure hose to go out and clean an old pig barn. Well, now that's again, Mom thought the more horrific the task, the more character it would build in her teenage son. And I got to tell you, she was wrong about that. And I didn't appreciate it at all, but she and Dad were just insistent that we work. You know, we didn't have video games and things like that to distract us. And you better not be lounging around watching television when Dad walked in the house. I mean, we read a lot and we worked puzzles and things like that on rainy days and things like that. But when it was clear weather, we were outside. That was it. Go outside. Just go. And we didn't have street lights. So when the lightning bug started blinking, that's when it was time to come in for dinner. Kind of thing. So that was my life growing up in rural South Carolina. And so I'm cleaning the pig barn and doing all these things. And by the way, I still remained clean when I did it. I didn't get all dirty. Now my best friend did. I didn't. And I inherited that from my father. But I enjoyed seeing the beautiful concrete floor from this pig barn after we'd cleaned it up. And it was pretty rough to clean it up, but we got it done. And then when in college, I got a job working at the local hospital there where I grew up. And it was the hospital I was born in. And I worked in, hold on, you ready? I worked in laundry at the hospital. I mean, talk about a foreshadowing. And I it was the worst job ever. Again, Mom thought the more brutal the job, the better it'll be for her son. And all of us, we hauled hay out there in the South Carolina heat and humidity that was just awful. And, you know, I remember we worked all day one day in this very cheap, he was an orthodontist and he had a huge house and he had a farm and he hired a bunch of neighborhood boys to haul hay. And we did it all day long. And he gave us all $10. My dad didn't say anything because Dad was known for his restraint, but I could tell by the look on his face what he thought of that orthodontist. And, but anyway, so that's a separate note. So we did all these things and here I am now in college. I come home and I wanted to make sure that I was making money for my tuition and so forth and make sure I didn't get into over my head with student loan debts and all that kind of thing. And I worked laundry at the hospital. I did that 40 hours. I worked three jobs that summer, to help pay bills. And this job at laundry at the hospital was by far one of the worst jobs I've ever had in my life. And every Monday when I'd show up, you go into this room and it was filled with those nylon bags that are in every hospital room. And then they just throw all the dirty linens in there and it would go down a chute and into this big room. And I had to get a cart and go in there and lift all this bags of soiled laundry and throw it into the cart and take it back there. And we had to sort through everything. So we had to sort the pillowcases out from the blankets and the top sheets and the other sheets. Well, there's a finite set of things that patients do in a hospital bed. Let me just tell you that right now. Okay. In case you didn't know that. And so it was a pretty gross job. And yet the other team, I got to watch them and they would take it out of the washing machine and put it in the dryers. And then they would have these big, huge pressers and they would do it. And the linens came out incredibly crisp and neat and just beautiful. You see where this is going, don't you? So I did all that and flash forward. I had no idea I was going to spend so much time in a hospital for the rest of my adult life. And every time I went into a hospital room, I saw those laundry bags, those nylon laundry bags that are in the corner where they throw all the towels and everything else in. And I thought about that chute, and I thought about that room full of dirty laundry, and I thought about me sitting at that table sorting all this stuff. And I always knew where every laundry cart was, by the way, for the clean laundry for the hospitals. I've known it for years, and I would go in and help myself to it. Didn't care because I figured, you know, I paid it for many years ago, going through all the laundry stuff. But I also noticed how Gracie slept better when the bed was changed in the hospital. It wasn't huge difference. It was just a little bit different. And she felt better in it. She felt just more settled in a clean bed. And it's not that we didn't change the sheets and all that kind of stuff, but I thought, can I step this up a little bit? And I remember the first time I ironed pillowcases, prayed over them as she slept on it. And I remember the first time I ironed sheets, and it's no easy trick to iron a sheet and a fitted sheet, by the way, I'll tell you that right now. But I remember the first time I did it and what it felt like for her and me to get into ironed linens and how different it felt. And we'll tell you the rest of this when we come back. This is a gripping story about ironing. It's a pressing story. This is Peter Rosenberger. This is Hope for the Caregiver. We'll be right back.
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5: The mysterious number of the beast is revealed in Revelation, but you may be surprised to learn that it appears much earlier in the Bible, in the life of King Solomon. Solomon received unmatched wisdom from God, but he also amassed unmatched wealth for himself. The book of 1 Kings tells us the gold he received in a single year weighed 666 talents. Sound familiar? Centuries later, the Apostle John described the mark of the beast as the number of a man, 666. Solomon's apostasy, fueled by gold, women, and self-reliance, foreshadowed the ultimate counterfeit king. Even the wisest earthly ruler stumbled, a powerful reminder that every throne but one will eventually fall. This is Tim Moore wishing you Godspeed.
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0: 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You, if you don't want to, you can if you want to, and I'm never going to say no, but you there are plenty of things out there that you can read just by subscribing to it. Okay, that's it. And audio, video, and everything else, take advantage of it. I write quite a bit. They're very short essays that I have, and I'm published in a lot of different places throughout the week, but I'll put a lot of things that are the more background stuff and all that out on my Substack, and you can access to that, okay? And I've been continuing with this story, and I'll put this out on my Substack as well, about my ironing and my love of ironing, and where did this come from? This was really sparked by my filling out this survey for American Family Association about the 35th anniversary of American Family Radio. It's going to be in the stand. And it was things about you that you want people to know or that may surprise you. And so I put that on there. But I thought about it a lot. And as I left you in the last block, I was watching the way hospitals did their laundry. And I was watching the impact of clean sheets with Gracie in the hospital. We spent so much time in the hospital. But the last stretch was 5 months. I got to the point where I was insistent, and this has been for my policy for many, many, many years. I was insistent that she would have the bed changed regularly. Because sometimes it's not that they don't want to do a good job, but sometimes it's just not high on the list and there's a lot of things going on. But I was always there and I watched over her on this regards. And I noticed that every time she was in clean linens that were nicely pressed, it gave a measurable sense of relief for her. Not a lot, but it was measurable. And so I decided to step it up. I went through laundry at the hospital like nobody's business. I mean, if she had a corner of her sheet, of her top sheet that touched the floor, I mean, it was gone and I got another sheet. And I made myself at home in their laundry room there. Not the dirty laundry part. That they had that shipped out. They don't do that in the hospitals, I don't think, anymore. They send it out to a service. But or at least the ones we were at down in Colorado. I would go down to the clean linen room and they didn't care. I mean, I was doing their job for them, for some of them, but that's, I was very, very insistent on Gracie having clean pillowcases at all times, just because it felt better. And those pillows in the hospital are awful. I once brought one of her pillows from home that you can wash. I brought it and you can wash it, but I ended up throwing the pillow away because once you've had stuff in the hospital, you really don't want to take it home. But while she was there, it was more comfortable. And I was very careful about those sort of things and probably not as careful as I should have been, but I tried to be. But I saw that it did make a difference for her. And so I thought, well, let me try this. So I ironed her pillowcases and I ironed her sheets. And I remember the first time she got in them and it was a noticeable difference and it just felt different to her. And then I started ironing her gowns. I mean, you're thinking, Peter, come on. That's ridiculous. Well, maybe for you it is, but you haven't necessarily spent 40 years in and out of hospitals like I have and dealing with somebody who's in chronic pain. Everything on her hurts. And so if I can do anything that's going to make it less hurt, it's not going to necessarily make it better, but it won't make it worse. And it maybe will mitigate some things, offset some. And when we built our closet here in our new addition that we built, I built this for her in her wheelchair. It's not a walk-in closet. It's a roll-in closet. And everything is hanging. She has a dresser, and this is all in a separate room. So because in the bedroom, that's where she is most of the time. And she has to be flat on her back when she's not wearing her legs. They don't want her sitting for very long. And so when people come to visit her, I want it to be a really nice room for them to be able to do that. So it is. And then the closet she can roll in, that's in a separate room, all of her clothes and everything there, but they're all hanging because if she's having to bend over to go through a drawer, she's off balance, but she can wheel right up to the rack and take something off the rack. And I would have her gowns neatly pressed there. And that way she could get to them from her wheelchair. And I would iron her blouses and things, everything she was going to wear. They're small things. It doesn't solve the larger problem. but it does soften the edges. And I'm not losing time because I am doing business phone calls. I'm listening to teachings. I'm doing media interviews. I'm doing all that while I'm ironing. And I thought about this a lot for us as caregivers. You know, our life is filled with things beyond our control. We know it. That's why you're listening to this program. That's why I'm doing this program. And perhaps that's why I find such satisfaction in placing something wrinkled on a board, applying heat and pressure, and watching disorder give way to smoothness. The transformation is small, but it's real. Just like cleaning those horse stalls. Just like cleaning that pig barn. Just like watching the piles of dirty laundry at the hospital go through the wash machine and then to the presser and coming out neat and pristine. And, you know, there are days for us as caregivers where we can't solve the thing that needs solving. We just can't do it. We can't cure the disease. We can't restore the damaged body. We can't guarantee a better tomorrow. But you know what? We can press the pillowcases. We can iron the nightgown. We can bring a little bit of order to a small corner of a disorderly world. I remember one time a caller called in years and years ago, I'll never forget it, and was overwhelmed by all the task. And I distilled it down to one thing, and I asked a question. I said, what does the microwave look like? She said, well, it's a little dirty. I said, why don't you just clean the microwave today and let that be enough? Get one thing done. Clean one thing that you can make a little bit of order out of something that's messy. It doesn't have to be these grandiose things. All our laundry is always clean, but there's a difference, and you know this and I know this. There's a difference between clean laundry and pressed laundry. Is there not? I mean, they've agreed. And then I'll starch it, and it's even those pillowcases, when they're nice and freshly starched. And by the way, the thread count in hospital linens is a lot different than the thread count that I like. I like a little higher thread. I can't always afford it. I have a Gucci taste, but a Walmart budget. So, you know, or actually, let's be honest, it's Family Dollar. But, you know, but when you're in a high thread count sheet, it does feel different, doesn't it? You know, it does feel different to be in something that's nicely pressed. How much time did it take? What did it take away from me to do this? Did it take really that much? No. And so we have a linen closet where I put all these things, and you go in there, you open it up, and there they are. They're all nicely pressed, stacked in there with pillowcases that are ironed and so forth. And then I went even further. And y'all are going to laugh at me for this, and that's okay. It's all right, because I've been laughed at by a lot of people in my life. But I found some lavender spray starch, and I started using that now on Gracie's pillowcases and her gowns. Again, it's just a small thing, but I thought, well, why not? Well, what's it going to hurt? And is it really going to encumber me? Is it going to be a problem for me? And I know you're thinking, God, Peter, could you be any more, you know, metrosexual, you know, but her life is hard. There is just no question about this. I can't do much about it. And I have spent a lifetime pondering these things, but I keep going back to watching her sleep in a hospital bed for months at a time, and how difficult that must be. And if it can be a little more comfortable, and if it's in my power to do, then I want to do it. But also knowing that for me, it's deeply satisfying because I'm doing something that makes something better that looked disheveled. And it feels like I'm taking all that tension that I have as a caregiver of things just being out of order and chaos, and I can't control anything, and I'm redirecting it into something positive. But there's something else going on. I look at what Paul writes, that Christ will present the church to himself in splendor without spot or wrinkle. You remember the transfiguration? Mark said that his garment was so white that no launderer on earth could bleach it that white. There is so much imagery in Scripture about the things that we wear: garments, laundry, pressing, wrinkle, clean. Evidently, God likes clean laundry. He likes things pressed. But the spotless bride will not be the result of any of our housekeeping. She's not going to stand before Christ because she finally removed every stain and pressed every wrinkle from herself. She's going to stand there spotless because Christ loved her, gave himself for her, and cleaned her and made her holy. The church is not her own laundering project. She is the bride Christ prepares for himself. That matters greatly to me as a caregiver. I knew what it was like to go into that room every Monday morning and see massive bags of dirty laundry and the sinking feeling that I had of thinking that much work waited for me. That's a picture of what it's like for us here on this earth. It is a never-ending toil of soiled stuff. But we have one who washes us, who cleans us, who presses us without spot, without wrinkle. And we're clothed in his righteousness. So everything I do on an ironing board, every piece of laundry I do, is a tiny picture, microscopic picture, of what he has done for me. In the imagery of what awaits us in heaven, Scripture has a lot of different things, but we can't really process it. No eye has seen, no ear has heard. But I can tell you one thing. I know what won't be there. There won't be any more nylon bags filled with dirty hospital sheets carrying evidence of another person's suffering, because there won't be any hospitals. And the redeemed will stand clothed in white in the brilliant righteousness of Christ. Nothing's going to stain that. Nothing's going to wrinkle it. One day the ironing board will be put away forever. But until then, every time I do that, it reminds me a tiny foretaste of what awaits us beyond anything we could possibly imagine. It may surprise you that I like ironing, but now that you know the rest of the story, it doesn't surprise you of why. I like doing it because it reminds me of the sanctifying work of God through Christ. And by the way, that is available to each of us through Christ, comma. But I will tell you this caregiver ain't ironing anybody else's stuff but Gracie's. This is Peter Rosenberger. This is Hope for the Caregiver. We'll be right back. I'll never forget walking into the hospital room after Gracie had her second amputation. Both legs are gone now. And she looked at me. She said, "I know what I'm going to do." And I was kind of startled. I said, "Well, what are you going to do?" She said, "I'm going to help provide prosthetic limbs to my fellow amputees and tell them about Jesus." And I said, "Well, baby, can we get out of the hospital first?" But she never let it go. And for almost 20 years, we've been working out of Ghana, West Africa. We treat patients all over there from other countries that come there. We send supplies. 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
0: 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I hope you enjoyed a little bit of my foray into the things of ironing. It was indeed a pressing matter. But again, these are things that I just think about as a caregiver that may or may not relate to anybody outside of the caregiving world. But I think as caregivers, we understand each other that it's so frustrating to have to deal with things that are untidy, unkempt, unsolvable all the time. And when we find something that we can do that really, it's manageable for that day. Like I told that lady to clean the microwave oven. If that's all you get done today, you know what? You got to clean microwave oven. And if I can iron something, you know, there you go. And so anyway, if you want to read that article, you're welcome to go out to my Substack, caregiver.substack.com. I am taking a request today for our hymn that every caregiver ought to know. I've been doing a series on this of just going through just various hymns that I feel like have a message from this. I'm just going through just various hymns that I feel like have a message for me as a caregiver, and I think by extension to other caregivers.

circumstances. This hymn was written by Philip Bliss, who's written so many of our great hymns. 150 years ago this year, he died. And it was a sad, tragic death. Actually, he and his wife, Lucy, were traveling by train through Ohio, and the bridge collapsed, and the train crashed into the ravine below. The wreckage caught fire. According to the stories, he got out. He was 38 years old, but he went back after her to get her, and both of them perished. But I think she had already died. The last hymn that of his that was found in his belongings was, "I Will Sing of My Redeemer." But he also wrote the music to "It Is Well With My Soul." And he wrote "Beautiful Words, Wonderful Words, Wonderful Words of Life." He wrote that one too. He wrote many, many hymns. He was a prolific hymn writer. Didn't come from any kind of affluent backgrounds. Came from kind of a very, very modest, I think even poor background. But he had a real understanding of how to take deep, deep truths and put it to music. And he was a leading gospel writer, a songwriter for the Moody Revival era. He worked on farms and lumber camps, and I don't know that he had a whole lot of formal musical training. He did become a traveling music teacher. He just had a lot of talent, I guess. But he worked with, he had been doing commercial music and teaching and composing, and he was a really good singer. But Moody encouraged him to leave all that and go into evangelistic work. And he was out on one of those trips, I believe, that when the train crashed. Anyway, and it's a tragic end to it, but what a life he lived and what a legacy he left for us. Well, I have a dear friend of mine who is a theology professor, retired, and pastor and chaplain. He tutors me, and we have lengthy discussions often while I'm ironing. And he quizzes me. He pushes on me. I have several people like this, but he has worked with me now for about 4 or 5 years. Because, you know, I mean, I'm here on the radio, and I have a decent-sized audience that's listening to me, and I really don't want to be spouting off things that are error. You know, I want to make sure that I'm grounded in Scripture and understanding. But anyway, he's working out from a doing physical therapy after a heart issue that he had, and he sings these hymns, and he was singing this hymn that he asked for today that I'm going to do as a hymn that every caregiver ought to know. And let me step over here to the caregiver keyboard. This is Philip Bliss wrote this. I'm not sure exactly when he wrote it, but like I said, he was tragically killed 150 years ago this Christmas, this December. It was December 29th, I believe. But my friend Michael asked for this song today, and it's "Man of Sorrows." What a name for the Son of God who came, ruined sinners to reclaim, ruined sinners. And that fits in what we've been talking about here with just laundry and the mess of things. And I think that's something that just, every time I see these things and you clean it, it's just a tiny, tiny picture of, you know, our spiritual state, that we're ruined, that we can't, that we're always going to have to redo stuff, but he doesn't. And then it goes to the magnificent statement at the end, "Hallelujah, what a Savior." But "a man of sorrows, what a name." Now think about what he's saying there. He's "man of sorrows for the Son of God who came." Man of sorrows. What a name to call the Son of God. Man of sorrows. Let's go back and do that again. Man.

I mean, think about the lyrics of what we're singing here. And this is so strong. You know, guilty, vile, and helpless we. Spotless Lamb of God was he. Full atonement. Can it be? Hallelujah. What a Savior. I'm guilty.

see how different it is when you slow these things down and take a moment to just punch each text, each note on that, that you're not in a hurry to get through this thing. We're caregivers. You know, chances are we're going to be feeling whatever during that day, but it's usually going to be some form of weariness, exasperation, sadness, or whatever. But what do you do with that? And I suggest to you, take it and channel it into these hymns. Let these hymns carry that, and it carries it above all this. Okay? That's the whole point of what we're doing. It's, let me go back up here, because we have got to lift our eyes up. We have got to see something higher, greater. Otherwise, what we look at is going to cause us to sink in despair. But how many times in Scripture say, lift up, look up, lift up, lift up your heads, lift up your countenance. All those words, looking up, looking up, looking unto Jesus, the author and perfecter, all these things. That's what these hymns are doing, and it's calling us to do this when he

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Has nothing to do with caregiving. Has everything to do with redemption. Which, that's the whole point of this program. That's why we have Hope as a Caregiver. It's not because I could be a better caregiver. You know, 7 ways to become a better caregiver. No, I'm redeemed. That's the whole point. And then,

0: Now, do you see? That's why we do this. I'm not interested. You will never see me write a book that says, here's a way you could be a better caregiver. No, that's not what I'm trying to accomplish here. You know, we're all pretty good at caregiving. Okay, we've been, you know, most of the people have been doing it long. If you found this show, you've been doing it for a while, and you're probably pretty good at what you do. You know, big whoop. Is that the goal? No. The goal is to be faithful stewards where we are, knowing that we have been redeemed, knowing that we will be able to sing this song. You know, then anew, this song we'll sing. And by the way, just for those of you who are into music theory, what I did there was then anew. That's an E7 flat 9. I'm in the key of G. This, and then I do a walk down with A minor, A flat diminished, and an F7, which is the flat 7 of the key. Dun, dun. Do you feel that tension there? So when you get to the hallelujah, you resolve it on what is called a 1-6-4. Hallelujah, what a Savior. I wonder if I can do this. Hallelujah, what a Savior. I'm throwing a couple of those high dollar chords there that I probably shouldn't do. But anyway, that's our song this week that every caregiver ought to know. Hallelujah, what a Savior. Man of sorrows, what a name for the Son of God who came. This is Peter Rosenberger. This is Hope for the Caregiver. Thank you so much for taking the time to listen today. Thank you, AFR, for 35 years of faithful service to the gospel. And let's do 35 more should the Lord tarry. And I am grateful for you all. HopeForTheCaregiver.com. HopeForTheCaregiver.com. We'll see you next time.
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5: Information has just surfaced that highlights just how close the Palestinian Authority has been to total collapse, and it's been that way for a number of years now. To be clear, the Palestinian Authority is the only thing keeping the farce of a Palestinian state alive, and they are one of the most corrupt, violent organizations in the world. This is Ben Hilton from the Israel Guys with an exclusive Middle East report for American Family Radio. The Palestinian Authority desperately needs the European Union to survive. They have this thing called pay to slay, which you've probably heard of. Basically, it means that if you commit a terrorist attack against Jews, you get put on the PA's payroll. If you kill a Jew, you get paid. If you wound a Jew, you get paid. If you die while committing a terror attack, your family gets paid. And these payments are for life. The more Jews you kill or maim, the higher the salary will be. For decades, the Palestinian Authority has been giving hundreds of millions of dollars to thousands of terrorists and their families who are on their payroll, even prioritizing these payments when times are tough, cutting salaries to other government workers and agencies before cutting payments to terrorists and their families. Israel finally got smart in 2018 and started withholding PA tax revenue to offset the amount that they give to this program. Yes, Israel has been collecting the PA's taxes for years. Since then, the Palestinian Authority has been struggling. After October 7th, Israel also restricted tens of thousands of jobs that Palestinian Arabs previously had in Israel proper, which led to an economic decline in PA areas. There's also been a steady decline in PA support from other Arab Middle Eastern countries, especially with the success and expansion of the Abraham Accords. Supporting the idea of a Palestinian state and the Palestinian cause simply has zero benefits for Arab nations across the Middle East. Since 2023, Israel has been withholding more and more of the PA's revenue to offset the pay-to-slay program, which has led to a steady decline in the PA's annual budget. Since October 7th, though, the foreign aid for the PA began increasing again because so much of the world's focus has been on this place. But more and more has been coming from other sources, such as the European Union, and less from Arab states. The European Union, in the meantime, announced plans just this last month to inject 1.37 billion shekels into the Palestinian economy. They have said that they intend to bypass the Palestinian Authority with these funds, but they are still funneling the money through the Bank of Palestine, which ironically currently has over 3,000 bank accounts, which reportedly are used to pay terrorists under the pay-to-slay program. The Palestinian Authority has never been able to function properly since they were first created after the Oslo Accords were signed in the 1990s. They were originally meant to be an interim government, but they were never able to get around to actually setting up a permanent government. To this day, they can't collect their own taxes, provide water or electricity for residents, keep law and order in Judea and Samaria. They are overrun by multiple terrorist organizations, not to mention the PA police are rife with their own terrorists, many of whom have been trained and funded by the United States. The point is, the Palestinian Authority probably cannot last that much longer, and with the possibility of Saudi Arabia now joining other Arab nations in the Abraham Accords, they are continually losing more and more support. This also means that the dream of the Palestinian state is dead, and the dream of Israeli sovereignty in Jerusalem, Judea, and Samaria is becoming more and more of a reality every single day. Amos 9, 14 and 15 says, "I will bring my people Israel back from exile. They will rebuild the ruined cities and live in them. They will plant vineyards and drink their wine. They will also make gardens and eat their fruit. I will plant Israel in their own land, never again to be uprooted from the land I have given them, says the Lord your God." If you want to hear more on this topic, you can find our content by going to YouTube and searching The Israel Guys. Again, this is Ben Hilton with an exclusive Middle East report for American Family Radio.
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10: 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Glad to have you with us on this edition of At The Core with Walker Wildman and Rick Green. 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Rick's with you on Tuesdays and Thursdays. And we've got a fresh show full of content, news, and commentary for you today. Let's turn our attention to the scripture. Acts chapter 14 is where we have been this week, Acts chapter 14, looking at verses 1 through 7. "Now it happened in Iconium that they went together to the synagogue of the Jews, and so spoke that a great multitude of both the Jews and the Greeks believed. But the unbelieving Jews stirred up the Gentiles and poisoned their minds against the brethren. Therefore they stayed there a long time, speaking boldly in the Lord, who was bearing witness to the word of his grace, granting signs and wonders to be done by their hands."
7: But the multitude of the city divided was divided, part sided with the Jews and part with the apostles. And when a violent attempt was made by both the Gentiles and the Jews with their rulers to abuse and stone them, they became aware of it, fled to Lystra and Derbe, cities of Lycaonia, and to the surrounding region, and they were preaching the gospel there. So what I've been pointing out this week, and as with many passages you can point out and teach on them and highlight things for a long time, but for the sake of time, what I've been pointing out this week is that the apostles, while they did flee because their lives were threatened, they were undeterred from the preaching of the gospel. And so they were found in their new city, Lycaonia, preaching the gospel. And that is what we should learn, is that we should also be undeterred of the teaching of the gospel and the proclamation of the gospel. That's Acts chapter 14, verses 1 through 7. Well, this segment, we're going to do somewhat of a wrap-up of the Anthony Fauci testimony, or lack thereof, before the U.S. Senate. Dr. Fauci pled the Fifth Amendment on 111 occasions during this hearing that wasn't much of a hearing, and it has caused quite the stir, and there's questions now being raised about possibly contempt charges before Congress and referring those over to the DOJ, and we'll see where that goes. Senator Ted Cruz has a pretty strong opinion that Anthony Fauci could be charged with contempt of Congress because of his refusal to answer questions, especially questions that aren't related to any criminal prosecution or allegation. And that's what the Fifth Amendment was intended for, and as written, it is intended to avoid self-incrimination. Or answering questions about criminal activity or charges by force. And so, but when Anthony Fauci is questioned by Senator Josh Hawley about what color the carpet is or what day of the week it is, and Anthony Fauci pleads the Fifth, my friends, that is not what the Fifth Amendment was written for. That is not what the Fifth Amendment is to be properly used for. But as we saw with Lois Lerner and the IRS under President Obama, and as we see with Anthony Fauci now, these are people who are wanting to avoid accountability and avoid answering for their actions. So what do? They improperly plead the Fifth. And in Lois Lerner's case, they refuse to prosecute her, and she gets away with it. And so we'll see what happens with Dr. Fauci. Nonetheless, let's go back in history. Let's play a couple clips, whether it be from the COVID pandemic or even from this week with Dr. Deborah Birx. The first clip I want to play here is it's a montage to set the stage of how the media was talking about you and me, how the media personalities were talking about people who were quote-unquote unvaccinated, refusing to wear their mask, casting doubt on the six-foot social distancing hoax, which now we know is unscientific. And let's play this clip of, this is just a brief glimpse into the time period during COVID, where people who were skeptical of the response were being demonized day in, day out. Clip two.
11: We've been patient, but our patience is wearing thin, and your refusal has cost all of us.
12: People who are incubators for every variant to come, walking around lawfully unvaccinated? That's psychotic.
13: For the unvaccinated, you're looking at a winter of severe illness and death. For yourselves, your families, and the hospitals you may soon overwhelm.
14: About this, in a world of threats and tyrants and terror, you know what our biggest enemy is in America? Our fellow Americans.
15: Because they are the ones that are propagating this outbreak.
16: Being frustrated that there is still a percentage of the population who are not vaccinated.
17: I wish that he would go further to restrict the activities of the unvaccinated.
18: Vaccinated person having a heart attack? Yes, come right on in. We'll take care of you. Unvaccinated guy who gobbled horse goo? Rest in peace, Wheezy.
19: At 25% can cause a lot of damage, and they are.
20: If you're willing to walk among us unvaccinated, you are an enemy.
7: Well, there you have it. Those are their quotes, not mine. No conspiracy theories, no putting words in people's mouths. And that clip could have went on, by the way, for minutes longer of the montage of
10: well-known politicians and media heads demonizing you and I for not wanting to participate in this grand experiment called the mRNA vaccine. And, you know, it's one thing if there was nothing on the record indicating the fact that these folks knew better. But when it comes to Anthony Fauci and others, they knew better. How do we know that they knew better? Because their very own research and data suggested otherwise. For example, there had been numerous studies on the impact or the lack thereof on social distancing, 6 feet, 12 feet, 100 feet, whatever. And what Dr. Fauci ended up admitting on national television is that there was no study that said 6 foot is the magic number. There was no study backing up this 6 foot social distancing. Instead, Fauci admitted that they pulled it out of thin air. So we were lectured about the 6 foot social distancing gospel, where we all stand on our little bubble in the checkout line and act like we're being virtuous, when in reality, that meant absolutely nothing. Zero science was used to back up 6 foot social distancing. They literally pulled it out of their pocket. That was a confession. All of the other pandemic response about isolating and locking down healthy people who are not sick is never backed up by the data. That has never been a scientific approach to a pandemic response, locking down healthy people. Never. And Dr. Birx here actually comes clean and says that the Democrat states actually overreacted, and she even alludes to the fact that if we could go back, locking down healthy people doesn't make any sense. This is clip three.
0: It's interesting, by the way, we're starting to hear from other people that were on his team.
21: Writing a book.
0: Right. Deborah Birx, who at one point led the coronavirus task force, weighed in yesterday. Here's what she said.
22: If you get tests, instead of quarantining people who are exposed, you just only tell the people who are infected to stay home. That is a very different approach. It worked fabulously in universities. It's why we were able to keep them open, and Secretary DeVos was working on keeping K through 12 open. There were solutions, but it became very political, and we all have to be aware, because it was a presidential election year, it was really important for blue states to show that they were taking it very seriously, and they overclosed. And we just have to be honest that that happened. And that's why that discussion from both sides of the aisle and a resolution and a way to go forward is critical so that we can do this right in the future.
10: Well, it could have been, her response could have been worse. That's her reaction this week, by the way. Number one, I don't want to do this in the future. I don't want to do anything like this in the future. So no thanks on that. But she's admitting there that, hey, we overreacted. And I would rather her say we overreacted than be like Anthony Fauci and I plead the fifth. So I think Deborah Birx has an ounce of humility that Anthony Fauci doesn't. So I appreciate that. Don't want to throw too much shade on that. But nonetheless, she was right there along with him. I mean, she was right there by the podium, cheering him on. And the fact about isolating healthy people is absolutely dumb. There's nothing in the science, nothing in the data, nothing in the pandemic studies that suggests it's a good idea to quarantine healthy people. That never made sense. But we did it. We quarantined the whole country. And they said, you may be a silent spreader. Remember the silent spreader hoax? You may be a silent spreader. Well, I could be the case about anything. I could have the measles. I could have anything under the sun and be a silent spreader. So let's lock everybody down. Let's destroy everyone's lives. But sometimes the way we've done things in the past, there's some wisdom to it. And the wisdom of simply, if you're sick, stay home until you're better, that's all we had to do. Going back, all we had to do is treat this like an influenza outbreak, which a lot of the data suggests the influenza is actually more fatal than COVID, but nonetheless, all we had to do is say, if you're sick,
7: stay home till you're better. But instead, we locked the whole country down, destroyed the economy, and brought the consequences of what we're dealing with today in inflation, lives being destroyed, marriages being destroyed, people that were killed during the pandemic because of these terrible policies. And all of that was brought to you by Anthony Fauci and the Trump White House for months and months and months. And, you know, President Trump is distancing himself from Fauci now. I appreciate that, but he's not fully exonerated. Look, President Trump, Vice President Pence, they platformed Fauci for months. And until they straight up apologize about that and say they shouldn't have, they're not getting off the hook that easy. It's just not that easy to get off the hook by just saying, I don't agree with him and he did a bad job. Well, okay. He worked for you for a long, long time. Somebody who had more wisdom than I did and quicker than I did was this gentleman in the Washington, D.C. area. Anthony Fauci and others were walking the streets trying to door knock and convince people to get the COVID shot during the pandemic. And this fella right here, he wasn't having it. This is, we'll see how much we can play of this. Clip one.
1: The people in America are not settled with the information that's been given to us right now. So I'm not going to be lining up taking a shot on a vaccination for something that wasn't clear in the first place. And then you all create a shot in miraculous time. It takes years to create vaccination.
3: Well, it used to take years.
1: Okay, it used to.
3: You know how many years were invested in this approach? About 20 years of science to get us to be able to do it.
1: 20 years is not enough. And 9 months is definitely not enough for nobody to be taking no vaccination that you all came up with.
21: The only reason I'm talking to you right now, as close as we are, is that I've been vaccinated.
1: Right.
21: But if it allow thousands of people like you don't get vaccinated, you're going to let this virus continue to percolate in this country and in this world.
1: Something like the common flu then, right?
3: It's much more serious than the flu.
1: Well, the flu kills a lot of people annually, too.
3: You know how many people died of the flu the last year? I mean, not this year, virtually none, but the previous year, about 20 to 30,000. You know how many people have died from COVID-19 in the United States? 600,000 Americans.
1: The number that you all giving that died, that's once again, that's you all's number.
21: Yes. You gonna pass.
1: Yeah, definitely. Because when you start talking about—
7: There we have it. He says, I'm gonna pass on this shot that you guys just launched in a matter of months and it's got billions of dollars in conflicts of interest tied up in it. Yep, I'm going to pass. And you know who's still alive today? That gentleman. Still alive. No COVID shot. No mask. No quarantine. And a lot of lessons learned over the past 5 to 6 years. We'll be back.
23: 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One of them is the Nicaraguan authoritarian Daniel Ortega. He's Nicaragua's longest-serving president since his ascension to power following the Sandinista Revolution, somewhat similar to Castro's revolution in Cuba. Well, Ortega has announced that there will be no more elections in Nicaragua. He said the move will close off any path for his opposition to try to seize the government and seize power.
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10: 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Well, this segment, we're going to talk about election integrity, the SAVE Act, and why states and the federal government need to clean up how these elections are run. Chad Ennis is with us. He's a vice president at Honest Elections Project and also works with Honest Election Project Action. They're C4, and he's with us now. Chad, welcome to the program.
5: Hey, great to be here. Thanks for having me.
10: Well, Chad, before we jump into the SAVE Act and talk about what these states are doing and not doing when it comes to shoring up America's elections, tell us about the work of Honest Elections Project and give us a little background on what you guys do.
5: Yeah, we're, like you said, a C3 and C4. Want to make it easy to vote and hard to cheat. And we support any policies that do that. Making sure we account for both sides of that equation, easy to vote and hard to cheat. Some of our friends like to forget about one side or the other. So we focus on that. We work in not all 50 states, because some of them, you know, we can't get a lot done in, but any state we can get stuff done in to help, we're there.
10: So let's start with, let's start at the state level, and then we'll work our way up to the SAVE Act. Which, who knows if that's going to pass and what version of it. We'll see. We'll talk about that. But primarily states, the Constitution and federal statute primarily delegates a lot of election code and election process to the state legislature and state officials to regulate kind of the nuts and bolts and the daily operation of elections. And then obviously, you know, Congress can step in on federal elections and do whatever type of regulations they want there. But talk about some of these top problem areas, these sore spots that are happening at the state level that are like blatant problems, need to be fixed, but states just don't want to fix it. It's mostly Democrat states. But talk about some of these major like bipartisan problems that are going on at the state level.
5: The big thing right now, I think, the biggest thing is list maintenance. We've got bloated rolls. The blue states are very bloated. The red states are a little bloated. At least the red states are trying. You see this all over the place. We've had a great example last week in New Jersey, where there were 6,600 non-citizens registered to vote. And don't worry, though, their press release said only a little less than 400 actually voted, which is a problem, especially when you look back over New Jersey over the last year. They had 3 elections that were either tied or within one vote. So 400 voters is, that's a big deal. So these
6: extra slots on our voter rolls, it's a problem. And it's not just New Jersey, it's all over.
10: So I can see, as someone who's worked in business and an organization with data, lots of data, I can see the problem here. And that is, to your point, we call it list hygiene in the IT world, list health, you know, data quality, all of those words that people would associate with. And that, if you don't have a built-in recurring process to handle the data properly, then to your point, these lists get just bloated. And you've got people who haven't lived in your state in years. You've got people who are dead on the voting rolls. And the Democrats are, by default, are incompetent on how they run things. That's why they run things into the ground. Republicans typically are more business-minded and come from a business background and more conservative, so they at least try to do better on managing things. But are these states, do they have any statutes? I'm talking broadly here, and you can give me some examples. But do these states just not have statutes on how the Secretary of State should handle this? Or is it open-ended? Or are they just not doing it? What's the most common occurrence here?
6: I mean, I think mostly it's not doing it. Hmm. Voter list maintenance is about willpower. And like, as you said, you know, in private business, you have bad data. What do? You fix it.
10: Yep.
6: And too many of these cases, we've got bad data, and what do? Ignore it. And it just gets worse, and it snowballs. I mean, if you look at most states' laws, you put your head down and look at their law, you're like, okay, that should work. But you got to have someone who wants to do it. And a lot of these secretaries of state in blue states just don't have the desire to do it. Good example, our friends in Kentucky, the previous secretary of state didn't do any list maintenance. And now the current one is. He's removed 750,000
10: wow.
6: voters from their rolls in his, I think, 4 years. It's about a third of their rolls in Kentucky that he's cleaned. I mean, that is insane. And that is because one secretary of state before him
10: wow.
6: decided the list maintenance wasn't important and didn't do it.
10: Mm. Well, this is... once again, we're talking to Chad Enos with the Honest Elections Project. This is not hard stuff in 2026. And you guys know this. Y'all do it every day. But as far as recommending processes to clean this election data up, we're in 2026 with AI and servers that can spin faster than I can and analyze data in seconds. This can be done and very affordably. To your point with the willpower. So, you know, there's just no excuse now to not do this. It's an absolute no-brainer. Let's pivot to the SAVE Act. President Trump is just relentlessly pounding the SAVE Act, and I got to give him credit for that he's sticking to it. Mike Johnson, the speaker's done his best he can to get it put in different legislation multiple times, like 5 or 7 times it's passed the House. John Thune's just, you know, he can't get people on board. And I get people's frustration at Senator Thune, but there's multiple Republican senators, more than a dozen, that just are not really conservative. And they don't agree with the SAVE Act. That's just a fact. So Senator Thune's having to deal with that. But what's your thoughts on the SAVE Act and the process and whether you think we'll get any of that into statute?
6: I mean, the SAVE Act is a good thing. We need to do it. As you said, I think Senator Thune is dealing with, you know, a caucus who doesn't really want to do it.
10: Yeah.
6: So that's what he's dealing with. I think he's doing the best he can. It sounds like they're going to really try to push it into the reconciliation bill, and you know, use the old carrot with money to try to get blue states on board.
10: Hmm.
6: We'll see if they can get past the Senate parliamentarian. That's always a challenge. But, you know, I hope they do. I think they've got a lot of good ideas out there on how to do this with money. So we'll see. I'm hopeful.
10: Yeah.
6: But not optimistic. How's that?
10: Yeah. Yeah. I think the block grant type program through reconciliation is honestly the best thing we could probably get at this point. And I know that, you know, President Trump's frustrated with Thune. And I'm not saying Thune's like a shining, you know, angel or something. But... the fact of the matter is that there are just multiple Republican senators like Susan Collins and Murkowski and even McConnell that just are not ideologically that conservative. I mean, they're moderate at best, and they're not about doing anything monumental, you know, that is going to revolutionary change America in a good way. And so when you've got a bunch of milquetoast Republican senators and Thune's counting votes, they're just not there. So, you know, can he do more? Maybe. But the caucus, the majority's number is slim, and when you've got multiple that don't want to do it, you hit a dead end road. What do you think about, how do you feel about where we're going here? Because COVID was an unmitigated disaster, and the cheating and the harvesting and all that. You guys have been working on this obviously for a long time. Do you feel like we're moving in the right direction at the state level and at the federal level? How what's your vibe right now on this?
5: I mean, at the state level, I think, you know, I hate to say it, the red states are doing a really good job. They've tightened things up tremendously since 2020, and that's bar none. The blue states are just kind of sitting there. You know, I think in California, I as bad as their last election was, taking 3 weeks to get results, the only glimmer of hope I saw in that was I did see a few Democrats come out and go, this ain't good. So maybe they're learning their lessons, and but it's a long time to teach them.
10: Yeah, and to your point, sure. when the Democrats experience their own shenanigans in these primaries is when their attention is gotten, so to, for lack of a better word. But yeah, they don't like it. You know, when these incumbents, for example, get primaried and there's these, you know, these ballots that show up at midnight, all of a sudden they're all about election integrity, but it's about a minute too late. But we've heard the clips, you know, for decades of Democrats being in favor of election integrity, and then President Trump comes around and they're totally anti-election integrity. But I appreciate
5: you're seeing it on the voter ID stuff. Right.
10: Yes.
5: You've seen them say, we're for voter ID. We're for voter ID. Well, here's the bill to vote for voter ID. It's like, well, maybe I'm not.
10: Yeah.
5: So,
10: and their excuse is lousy. You know, that basically they think minorities can't go to the DMV and get a driver's license, which is like, I mean, are we that belittling of minorities that they can't be adults and go get a driver's license? Like, is that what we think of them? It's just insane. If any Republican or conservative were to insinuate that minorities can't do adult things, we would be called racist day in and day out. Hey, we've been talking to Chad Enos with Honest Elections Project, or Enos, depending on whether you're from Mississippi or not. But hey, Chad, tell our folks your website, how they can find out more about your work.
5: HonestElections.org. Pretty easy. HonestElections.org. You can take a look there. You can see our model policies, our lists of, you know, good election policies and kind of propositions. Head there and hope to see you out there in the states.
10: Absolutely. Hey, one more question. You guys are litigating as well. I see on your website you litigate in various precincts and counties where you see shenanigans going on, right?
5: Yeah, we've done a little bit of that over the years. Would, you know, if we see a hole, we're not going to let the hole sit there. We're going to try to plug it. So we've done that over the years. We've been doing quite a bit of amicus support at the Supreme Court and at the Courts of Appeals, trying to make sure that that our voice is heard and the folks interested in election integrity, their voices are heard as well.
10: Excellent. Excellent. Yeah, you guys got a lot of good resources on your site for state lawmakers and policy folks at the state level to utilize. Hey, Chad, thanks so much for coming on the program, and keep up the good work.
5: Yeah, thanks for having me. Appreciate it.
10: Absolutely. That's Chad Enos with Honest Elections Project and Honest Election Project Action. And he's the vice president there. We appreciate him coming on. They're working at the state and the federal level on election safeguards. And folks, this used to be a bipartisan issue, but the left has totally politicized it. And now you've got Democrats against voter ID, even though we've got clips and clips and clips of them saying they're in favor of voter ID. And to Chad's point, you know, maybe it takes a couple of Democrats having their election stolen from them in a primary to get on board with election integrity. However, we got to get there. We've got to get there for the sake of our nation's future. And, you know, states like, if we can just chip away, states like Kentucky 700,000 records cleaned up. That's just absolutely phenomenal. If we can chip away one state at a time in that manner, a lot of positive can take place. And this is one of the instances that highlights the importance of statewide office and holding these Secretary of State or Secretaries of State positions, the governorship, the Attorney General's position, Attorney's General position. All of these statewide offices oversee very critical components of how the state operates. And when it comes to elections, you get one good Secretary of State in one of these Democrat states like Minnesota, Michigan, et cetera, you can really change the outcome of elections just by cleaning up the voter rolls and ensuring that things are run properly. And we saw that over the last few years and the importance of Secretaries of State at the state level cleaning up America's voter rolls. So we'll keep tracking that. And, you know, it is a shame that we can't get the SAVE Act. And we're probably going to get some version of it in this reconciliation package, but it's not going to be the full thing. It's going to be a block grant program, our grant program that basically incentivizes states with money to implement measures within the SAVE Act. Now, how many Democrat states will, you know, sign up for the program to get this grant money? I don't know. We'll just have to see. I could see some of them. Some of these states implementing the programs just so they could get the money, but we'll see where that goes. And the midterms are going to be a pretty good kind of indicator of how we're going in this arena. Are we making progress? Are we not? How is this going? But I'll tell you one thing, Chad mentioned California. That mayoral race was a disaster. That was a fiasco. And you had Karen Bass losing, and you had Spencer Pratt running neck and neck with Karen Bass, going into a runoff, and then they take weeks, 3 weeks to count ballots in a municipality. This wasn't the greater Los Angeles. This was Los Angeles proper. Granted, obviously it's a large city, but still, Florida, I think now the third largest state in the union, third or fourth. Florida counts votes day of. Florida, let's see. Florida's population, over 20 million in the state of Florida. I'm pulling up the exact number now. Nonetheless, Florida's, 23 million in the state of Florida. And they count all of their votes on election day, and by roughly 9 to 10 p.m. East Coast time, all the results are in, and everybody knows who the winner is. But Los Angeles proper can't count their votes in 3 weeks. An absolute embarrassment. We'll be back in a few.

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4: Did you know the most powerful worship leader in heaven became its greatest rebel? And his fall began with a sin we all battle, pride. Lucifer led worship at the throne of God, but he wanted that throne for himself. Isaiah lamented, "How you have fallen from heaven, O star of the morning, son of the dawn." His sin was pride, not murder or theft. It was the same quiet sin that creeps into our hearts when we want to be in charge, when we want the credit, when we want to be God instead of serving him. In the end, Lucifer will be cast into the lake of fire, the most beautiful created being ruined by pride. Let's take that warning seriously. Bow low before the throne and worship God alone. This is Tim Moore wishing you Godspeed.
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6: Welcome back to The Core here on American Family Radio. Last segment now underway. Hey, we're going to be going to Greece on the footsteps of Paul coming up in March of 2027. I can't believe I'm already saying 2027. And my parents are going to be going to Italy in March as well of 2027. Those are going to be back-to-back trips. If you want to do one or both, you're welcome to do so. You can simply go to tours.afa.net, tours.afa.net to check out those dates and information. Chris Woodward is back with us. Chris, welcome back.
7: Thank you very much.
6: Well, Chris, Kevin Warsh, this was would have been his second meeting preside over as Fed chairman. Tell us what he did and didn't do.
7: Well, the big takeaway is the Federal Reserve decided to keep interest rates right where they are, so they're not going to bring them down like President Trump and other people might want him to do. They're not going to go up, which is a good thing. There were actually three officials that voted to raise rates, arguing that inflation or the rising cost of everyday things is still too high. What was interesting was Fed Chair Warsh welcomed the heated debate, calling it a, quote, good family fight. I don't often envision a Fed meeting as like a family reunion where somebody argues over politics, but that's how he described it. It is a different era that we're in, though. He doesn't go out there and just drag on and on and on to speak as if people are hanging on his every word. And they are going to be out there again. They have decided to look into this maybe again in September. We'll see what happens between now and then.
6: Yeah. I do appreciate his bluntness and his kind of no-nonsense approach. I mean, he was just like, you know, we're going to let the markets do what the markets want to do. Mm-hmm. We're not going to try to, you know, drop in these buzzwords that either bring down the market or prop it up or try to forecast. You know, he said, we'll let the private sector and traders and buyers and sellers handle this. And it is what it is. Of course, the knives are out for Warsh already.
7: Yes.
6: This on CNBC analysis. Fed Chairman Warsh's credibility in question after leaving interest rates unchanged.
7: Yeah.
6: Chris, the guy's less than 60 days in. Credibility in question?
7: Yes. If he had come out and said, we're going to lower them, then the headline would be,
6: the
7: Fed Chairman Warsh is Trump's yes man.
6: Yeah, exactly. You can't win for losing. We cannot. Here's a cold, hard fact. We cannot afford a rate hike. We just cannot. Not only from a government rate deficit standpoint, as far as the interest rate that the government's paying on refinanced debt, not only from that vantage point, mm-hmm. but also from a consumer standpoint. I mean, the consumer has absolutely been stretched thin from inflation. Granted, President Trump has done his best to bring about some recovery and relief, but the consumer is still stretched.
7: Mm-hmm.
6: And you cannot, unfortunately, the Iran war, for better or worse, has served as somewhat of a detour away from the Trump economic recovery. And so I think on the other side of this, we'll be in a pretty good shape.
7: Yeah.
6: But we are where we are, and raising rates is just not appetizing right now.
7: Mm-hmm. Yeah, you mentioned the consumer. One of the things that I want to start doing for like a Monday at some point throughout the day is to give our anchors a story where I take an issue and I try to get people to explain it to all of us, myself included, like we're kids. Fed interest rates, what does this mean for you? I did something similar a few days ago with mortgage rates, hashtag it impacts everybody. But when it comes to interest rates, because they're not going down, that basically means that credit cards and loans, they're going to remain expensive for the time being. Everyday prices are not going to drop. They're still going to remain expensive, not just for energy, but goods and services, which are impacted by energy. And what could happen between now and September is some sort of a positive resolution to the war in Iran.
6: Yes.
7: And gas prices and oil prices falling before they have that next meeting in September.
6: Yeah. I think I have never been a true believer that the Fed's rate is directly correlated and there's a causation effect with inflation. I'm not saying it's not connected at all, but Chris, to your point, when you have energy costs that haven't been apocalyptic, but they've been elevated, mm-hmm. when you have energy levels that are elevated over the last 6 months, that is the driver of inflation. I mean, that's all there is to it. If the Fed does a quarter point hike, that is going to effectively do nothing to inflation when you've got the Iran war lingering.
7: Yeah.
6: So they need to leave it alone. And the rates right now, honestly, historically, are not bad. You know, a 6-7% mortgage rate, and the youth are right now going 6-7 with their hands.
7: Yeah.
6: I can see it. But a 7% mortgage rate, is just historically not bad, and it's manageable. Yeah. But you tell the American people that we're back on the rate hike horse train. It's like, what are you guys doing? Because in order that further delays, what are you guys doing? Because in order that further delays any recovery that we're going to have.
7: Mm-hmm.
6: Because right now you leave rates unchanged,

0: When I bought a house, you know, 18%. Please. Now, granted, you paid a lot less for that house than what people in 2026 are paying at a smaller rate than you had back in the day. But still, it's a big concern. And we've talked about this before, because people aren't buying, in this case, a house, another house is not being built, and then this guy's not getting paid to build that house, and this tool's not being manufactured with that construction.
1: I will tell you, Chris, just as anecdotal, but the housing market supply is going up. Mm-hmm. I just noticed looking around locally, there is houses all over the place to sell.
0: Yeah.
1: And that's gonna drive down prices.
0: Mm-hmm. I actually I have a neighbor that, bless her heart, in a good way. She sold her house, had it for sale for like ever, and you know, she has just recently found a buyer for it. They're supposed to move in at some point. But you're right, there's a lot of houses in my neighborhood. I live outside of the city limits here. I have a little bit of a drive in, but I drive past a lot.
1: Yeah, so that's going to help as far as home buyers go, especially first time, get in at a decent price. Chris, what else has been going on with the economy?
0: Well, we mentioned how the price of energy is to blame or being blamed for all kinds of things. In another story here, this is from the Associated Press, the U.S. economy grows sluggish 1.5% in the second quarter. It's a not very good GDP number. 1.5% is not good at all. And the reason I say that is because of two things. The bigger the number, the better the economy. So if it's 2, 3, 4%, that's, hey, things are going great. We are in the golden era of America, that kind of thing. The fact that it's 1.5% is disappointing. And it's really disappointing because this was the second quarter. It's April, May, and June. This is when the weather starts turning nice. Millions of more Americans start getting out to do all kinds of things, buy things, maybe go on trips and all these things. The fact that the economy was growing a terrible 1.5% in that time of year is not good. And it really doesn't bode well for the third quarter, which we're going to see numbers on months from now. These numbers will be revised. Hopefully, they'll be revised upward. And talking about, you know, the criticism of Warsh, if this was a Harris or Walz administration and the GDP number was 1.5%, we'd be having a different conversation right now.
1: Absolutely. Chris, the GDP, that's a low GDP. I just think the Iran war, I know people are saying, oh, you just blame everything on the Iran war. Well, it's kind of a big deal. Mm-hmm. You know, I think obviously the fuel prices is a factor, although I don't think it's quite maybe the level some project as far as the impact it's having on consumers and stuff. But still, Chris, a lot of this is psychological. And people who lived through COVID, which wasn't that long ago, remember these kind of shock events like a COVID that gets people's attention and disrupts the economy. And I think people viewed the Iran situation as a potential major disruptor in the economy. And it hasn't been that, really. It hasn't been that big of a deal in the grand scheme of things. But still, a lot of that's psychological. And so I could definitely see from a consumer standpoint, from a business standpoint, part of that 1.5 GDP is a consumer pullback, a consumer kind of check on, let's see how this thing plays out.
0: Yeah. The best way that I can, like, get an idea of the best way I can explain what the war or conflict in Iran has done. Imagine you're going down the highway and it's smooth and you're just flying down the highway, right? And then you know how when you drive a little bit and you go to the right and then you get into that like run strip where they purposely make it kind of rough to wake you up? That's what the situation in Iran is doing to us at the moment.
1: Yeah.
0: It's not the end of the, you know, we were
1: cruising.
0: We're still moving down the road.
1: Yeah.
0: Okay. But it's really bumpy. Okay.
1: Yeah.
0: It's not like we've gone off the cliff. It's not like the car has broken down and we're trying to get a signal to call AAA. But it's a bumpy ride.
1: You know, Chris, I don't know what President Trump does here to, quote, get onto the other side of this, because I think he wants on the other side of this. I mean, this is the longest conflict he's been engaged in. Everything else is a 30-day ordeal.
0: Yeah.
1: And then we move on. Venezuela was a 24-hour ordeal. And but I don't know that it's that easy. I mean, I thought it would be that easy. And we were all in the markets were like, yeah, you know, we'll be in and out of this in 30 days. And, you know, once we get through the spring, we'll have a deal.
0: Yeah.
1: But this thing is

0: dragging out, Chris. And you would think if the president has the ability to end it, he would end it.
1: Yeah. We really need to pray for him to have good advisors and to make smart and wise decisions. No one, I'm not saying we should just walk away and go, well, it is what it is. But every day that you wait, every day that this carries out, you are impacting not only your party's chances of winning this November, but you're impacting the
0: 28.
1: Whether it's J.D. Vance or Marco Rubio.
0: Yeah, and the team at the White House is probably working on this. But at this point, Chris, we're in it. So whatever we're going to do to get out of it, we just need to do it.
1: Yeah.
0: And I hate to say boots on the ground, but if it's boots on the ground to reopen the strait, get the enriched uranium, whatever that looks like on a temporary basis to get in and out, to get this thing wrapped up, we just need to do it. This fantasy land talk about a deal, about coming to the table, give me a break. We are at 6 months of firing ballistic missiles at each other. There ain't going to be a deal, to use, you know, Mississippi slang. There is not going to be a deal. There's nobody to deal with. They're all dead. So we don't even know where the Ayatollah is. The CIA is having trouble figuring out where he is. So there's not going to be a deal. We don't know who we're negotiating with. They say one thing, they do another. So whatever we have to do to reopen the strait and get the nuclear weapons, let's do it.
1: Yeah. I would say Trump, it's fair to say that he has given them opportunity after opportunity to just come to the table. I don't know who we're talking to, and he's been very vague in terms of who he says wants a deal and all these things. He's certainly given them time to come to the table and just agree to do this or that or whatever. And, you know, if it comes to, listen, I don't want to put boots on the ground, but we have no other choice because the world needs to be free of a nuclear Iran. Come out to the American public on a televised address, an actual televised address, where you're looking dead into the camera and you're not reading the prompter.
0: Yeah.
1: And you tell people, I have given them time after time after time to come to the table and make a decision that benefits everybody, including them.
0: But they're not going
1: to
0: do it.
1: And they're not going to do that anymore. No. So here's what we're going to do to bring an end to this to make your life better.
0: Yeah. And I have effectively at this point zero sympathy or hesitancy on bombing anything and everything in Iran. Because these people, these idiots in Iran are sinking. They're sinking civilian container vessels in the strait, and then obviously they're attacking our military. But this thing has gone on way too long. It's gotten way out of control, and so at this point, I'm going to lose effectively 0 minutes of sleep if we bomb them into the Stone Ages until they cannot fire one drone or ballistic missile at us.
1: Yeah. Yeah. You know, there, and he has said as much in recent days. He told him we were going to hit them hard after they attacked our bases.
0: And they have there. In the last 12 to 24 hours.
1: Yeah, obliterated would be a good word to use. And to be honest with you, like, we could do even more.
0: Yeah.
1: And again, I think he's given them time to really think about it. But the thing is, I don't know that you can logically have a conversation with somebody who is acting illogically or
0: no, they're totally irrational.
1: They're driven by hate and all kinds of things. So they're clearly not sane to make a decision. I don't even know how they're like affording to how they're eating over there.
0: It's a pretty bad situation. Mm-hmm. That's the one thing that causes me hesitation on bombing anything and everything. Is the humanitarian crisis.
1: Because you're going to impact a lot more than the IRGC.
0: We don't need a regional humanitarian crisis on our hands that we're going to have to jump in and fix. Mm-hmm. But, you know, we can't tolerate them continuing to bomb everything in the region either. So who knows how this ends, but this fantasy land of an Iran deal, that ship sailed about 6 months ago. All right, Chris, appreciate it, brother.
1: Thank you.
0: All right, folks, there you have it. Make sure you subscribe to the program on your podcast store. We'll see you next time.
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6: This is the Middle East Report, your connection to truthful reporting on Israel and the Middle East. I'm John Riley. We want to go deeper in studying the Bible, but how do we do that? Well, one of the ways that we can do that is learning Biblical Hebrew. Melissa Briggs, an experienced Hebrew teacher who lived in Jerusalem and now lives in the Nashville area, is helping hundreds of people learn modern and Biblical Hebrew so you can go deeper into God's Word. Class is in session.
7: Chesed is one of these words that it takes at least 12 words in English to properly define this. It is such a rich word. It's usually translated as love or loving kindness or steadfast love. When we think about our English idea for love, I think we can agree that we overuse this word, that we have watered it down, that, you know, say, oh, I love your shirt. I love this new TV show. I love this new acquaintance. So I always think it's no wonder it does not mean a lot to most people if you tell them that God loves them, because, yeah, they've heard that before from other people and it literally means nothing. But this word means so much, and this word is not an emotional word. It's not about emotions that God has towards us. It's about His faithfulness, His steadfastness, His kindness, His reliability. It is about His character, His covenant, His word, and it is the kind of love that every human heart is looking for. Most problems in our life and our world are people looking for love in all the wrong places, but this is the kind of love that doesn't change. It's completely committed. It is based on God's loyalty and His covenant. So, for example, Lamentations 3:22 says, because of the Lord's great chesed, His steadfast, faithful, loyal love, we are not consumed, for His compassions never fail. And you might not be aware that this word turns up in a favorite verse in Psalm 23, verse 6, surely goodness and chesed shall follow me all the days of my life. And that is a beautiful promise that we can hang on to, God's goodness and His steadfast, loyal, never giving up love. This next word is the word Ezer, and it means help. You might be familiar with Ebenezer, means stone of help. This word is an interesting one. In our modern Western culture that really values independence and pulling yourself up by your own bootstraps and standing on your own 2 feet, we've really misunderstood the biblical concept of help. We were never meant to do life on our own. We were never meant to depend on ourselves. We were never meant to figure everything out on our own. We were always meant to be dependent on God, to need His help and to need the help of the family and the body of Christ around us. This word, Ezer, is beautiful because the root word, the family of words that it comes from, means to assist and to surround. And I don't know if it's just what happened in my own head or if somebody mistaught me in Sunday school when I was younger. But I always imagined that the Lord was expecting so much of me and standing at a distance and judging my performance, you know, annoyed if I needed His help or His assistance. This word teaches us that that couldn't be further from the truth. He is surrounding us. When we ask the Lord for help, He is so near. He is all around us. He is so happy when we realize that we need His help. He's not annoyed with us. He's not frustrated, and He's always available. I love Psalm 121, verse 1, where we find this word Ezer. It says, I lift up my eyes to the mountains. Where does my Ezer come from? My Ezer comes from the Lord, the maker of heaven and earth. And Psalm 54:4 says, surely God is my Ezer. The Lord is the one who sustains me. He desires for us to be in this dynamic relationship with Him. He's not standing at a distance. judging us. He is coming close. He is happy to help.
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11: 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We are live. Alex McFarland here on Fire Away Friday. 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We'll take any and all Bible questions. We'll do our very best to give you a good biblical, factual answer. And we welcome everyone listening. And with me is Dylan Burrows, longtime friend and colleague, very, very frequent panelist here on Exploring the Word. Dylan, on this last day of July, welcome to the program. It's good to have you back, brother.
12: It's so good to be back with you as well. And I've been thinking of this show today, and especially as I've been looking at 2 Timothy 2:15 that reminds us, do your best to present yourself to God as one approved, a worker who does not need to be ashamed and who correctly handles the word of truth. We are excited to share answers to God's word with you. So please give us a call if you would to start us off today at 888-589-8840. And as you do, Alex, I'd love to hear a little bit about this conference you were just at. You were speaking at the Billy Graham Cove Center on apologetics with one of my favorite people, Dr. Gary Habermas. Sounds like a fabulous time. Tell us a little bit about it as we start today.
11: Well, thank you, Dylan. I give God the glory, and I want to say a big thank you to hundreds of AFA listeners, many, many listeners to Exploring the Word that have been with us at the Cove, the Billy Graham Training Center. I was there July 17 through 19 teaching Daniel and Revelation Bible prophecy. Then, since Monday, I've been there with just one of the greatest scholars in the world, and he sends his regards to you, Dylan, Dr. Gary Habermas, and he's been with us. And, you know, it was really quite a sacrifice for him to come because we scheduled this late last year, and then around the end of January, 1st of February, we were talking, and his dear wife, Eileen, has been diagnosed with pancreatic cancer, and we have prayed for her on the air, and he sends his sincerest regards and thanks, and we need to keep praying for her. Eileen has pancreatic cancer, but even so, Dr. Habermas came, and we had the great privilege, Dylan, of ministering to people. We talked about apologetics, and of course, Dr. Habermas talked very much about the resurrection of Christ, ancient evidence for the life of Christ, and we took a lot of questions. Dylan and Brent and Bert, I'm holding in my hands probably 200 questions, and maybe we ought to write a book about them. But Dylan, thanks for asking. Another great friend and colleague that was there also sends their regards and their appreciation for this program, Joe Kerr. Joe and his wife are great Christian leaders. And again, I see calls coming in. I'm going to give that number again. It's 888-589-8840. But we'll be at the Cove next year. We'll keep you posted. Also, I'll say a very brief word about Eric Metaxas that'll be with us in a conference in South Carolina August 8th, and it's free. You can come and hear Eric Metaxas, and we'll tell you more about that. But Dylan, are you ready to go to the phones, and we'll begin to field some questions?
12: Let's dive in.
11: All right. We're going to begin in Iowa. Nathan in Iowa. Are you there, Nathan?
10: Yes, sir, I am.
11: Well, good evening. How are you today?
10: I'm doing well. Yourself?
11: Blessed, very blessed. Thankful for your call. What's your Bible question?
10: My Bible question is in regards to Daniel, not Daniel, David, who is like, how do you reconcile the thought of David, probably one of the greatest Bible characters of all time, and then one of his greatest sins, his sin with Bathsheba, yet he was still a man after God's own heart and righteousness was credited to him. There's, how do you reconcile those two thoughts of here's this great, awesome God and David with a great, grievous sin against him, yet God still saw him as righteous? Like, just how do we live that out practically?
11: Well, great question. Let me cue this up a little bit. And this is in 2 Samuel chapters 11 and 12 in the Old Testament. Dylan, and Nathan, fantastic question, because, you know, David, in addition to committing adultery with Bathsheba, David arranged to have her actual husband, Uriah, killed. And yet, David is very much in the lineage of Christ. He's called a man after God's own heart, Israel's greatest king. I think it speaks of the great, great grace and mercy of God our Savior. But Dylan, do you have any comments on the very famous story of David and Bathsheba?
12: Well, that's a good way to put it, and I love that you mention it that way. 1 Kings 15 is very clear that David did what was right in the eyes of the Lord, except in the matter of Uriah the Hittite, the husband of Bathsheba, in the story that you just mentioned. So the Bible is very clear that this was an exception to how David typically operated with the Lord. And a couple of ways you could look at this. One, you can say he was a man after God's own heart because when he was confronted with this sin, he did confess, he did repent, he did receive God's forgiveness, and he did follow God faithfully after that. So on one hand, you have that part. The other hand, you have the lasting consequences of what took place because of his sin. You saw the consequences on his kingdom and his leadership. You saw the consequences on his own family, where the child that was born would pass away after just a few days, and then trouble in his family later on if you continue to read his story in the Bible. So it wasn't without effect. It wasn't without consequences, but at the same time, he did repent. He was forgiven, and he was continuing to serve as a man after God's own heart because he was willing to turn when God had called him out on his sin through the prophet Nathan. So we have those aspects, and it's very similar to the parallel we see with Peter in the New Testament, who denied Jesus three times, and then after Jesus rose from the dead, Jesus confronted him three times with feed my sheep and restored him to ministry, and Peter went on to have a great ministry after that time. So there are parallels in the New Testament as well, that you could be a follower of Christ who has a fall and yet is restored and continues to do God's work after that time. So that's one way to look at it.
11: Amen. And we serve a great God. And I want to say to everybody listening, Nathan, fantastic question. Just like David, and Psalm 51 talks about the repentance of David. If you have sinned and you've disobeyed the Lord, he is a God who forgives. And if you repent, turn to Christ, whatever you've done, if you ask him and you put your faith in Jesus, he will forgive you. And David was not only forgiven, but he was restored. Thank you for that question about that very notable Bible character, Nathan. We're going to go to Mississippi. David in Mississippi. David, welcome to Exploring the Word.
13: Hello, hello.
11: Yes, welcome.
13: Bless y'all. I listen to y'all a lot, but I just had a question was brought up during the service last Sunday that when Jesus died on the cross, you know, he told the thief that you will be with me today. Now, that doesn't, Jesus was not separated from God, right?
11: The way
13: I understand it is they went to paradise. Both of them went to paradise. That's where everybody went in the Old Testament. And then when Jesus left, he took them with him, right?
11: Yeah, and this is a good, I want you to finish your question. This is a good question about what happened. We're going to talk about that. Ephesians 4, I believe it's 8 through 10, and Psalm 68, what Christ did after dying on the cross, but between Friday afternoon and Sunday morning. But continue with your question if you'd like.
13: So that's it. That's the total question.
11: Yes.
13: I just want to confirm what I was thinking.
11: Okay. So let me say this, and we haven't, you know, discussed this ahead of time, so feel free, Dylan, to agree or disagree. As I understand it, prior to Calvary and the resurrection, there were in the realm of the dead, there was Abraham's bosom or paradise, and there was, Hades, the punishment of the unsaved dead. And how people got saved before Jesus went to the cross is another subject. We had this question a couple of weeks ago. Did everybody prior to Jesus go to hell? And the answer is no. Pre-Calvary, people are saved through faith. Habakkuk chapter 2 says that. We are saved by faith in Jesus. Same Jesus, same kind of faith, belief, but two different sides of the cross. But in the Luke 23:43, I believe it is, Jesus told the thief, what's called the penitent thief, truly I say to you, today you'll be with me in paradise, which is the word that's like in Luke 16 for Abraham's bosom. But Dylan, Ephesians 4 says that he went into the realm of the dead, led captivity captive. So who were the captives? Well, those in the realm of the saved, the believing dead, Abraham's bosom or paradise, and they were taken to heaven proper where they are with Christ. And I really do believe where it says, you know, to be absent from the body is to be present with the Lord. Now, the unsaved dead are still in the realm of the unsaved dead, but prior to the resurrection, and by the way, this is pretty deep. There's not enough to, you know, forge out a fully orbed answer here, but the believing dead were taken from paradise to heaven proper during that very, very significant first Easter weekend. Dylan, though, what do you say, my friend?
12: Yeah, there's a lot there. And first, I just want to be clear, like you said, Luke 23, Jesus tells the man on the cross who repented in faith to Jesus that he would be with him that day in paradise. It's very clear that that man went to heaven that day, that Jesus went with him into heaven that day. And so there's no soul sleep, no other gap in between. That's exactly what happened, just what the word says in Luke 23 there. But then what happens next? There are a couple of different views. You talked about Ephesians 4, where it says he descended into the lower parts of the earth. And then that's what the debate is, even among Christian scholars. There are those who take that view that the descending into the earth is Jesus coming from heaven to earth and using that as the interpretation. There are others who believe that Jesus went into the underworld in some way and then came back after defeating death in the grave. That's another way to look at it, where it talks about descending into hell in the Apostles' Creed, for instance. I would take the first view, that it's talking about Jesus coming from heaven, descending to earth, and then when he died, he went into paradise, just like it says in Luke 23. So I would take that view, but there are certainly multiple ways to look at that aspect of it, and it's even controversial among some of the top scholars in Christian theology. So you're not the only one who said that question, that's for sure. Thank you so much for that. I appreciate it.
11: That's a great question. I do love 2 Corinthians 5:8, to be absent from the body is to be present with the Lord. We got a lot of calls. Fantastic. Joanne, Pam, William, Colleen, Karen, we're going to get to you. We're coming up pretty soon on a break. Let me give the number, 888-589-8840, and I don't want to queue up a question before we have to, you know, break away for a commercial. But this is Alex and Dylan exploring the Word on the American Family Radio Network. A brief intermission, and we're going to come back with more of your questions on this edition of Fire Away Friday. Stay with us.

0: They say when life hands you lemons, make lemonade. But what do you do when it feels like life is throwing the lemons at you full force? 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
1: Dr. Tony Evans says many people who call Jesus King don't act like he really is. There's a name for people like that, and we'll find out what it is today as we spend 2 minutes with Tony.
2: We want Jesus to have final say-so over the decisions we agree with. We want Jesus to have final say-so over the decisions we like. We want Jesus to have final say-so over the decisions that make me comfortable. But that's not how rulers rule. The idea is not for the ruler to adjust to the rulee. The idea is for the rulee to adjust to the ruler. Jesus Christ wants to be your Savior who takes you to heaven and your King who rules your life in history. Which means that your question on every subject in your life should be one. What do you want me to do about this? When you begin asking that question to your King, and answering that question in the affirmative, there are only two words you're supposed to give to that question. Yes, Lord. Yes, King. When you ask that question and answer that question, now you are functioning as a citizen of his kingdom and not as a Benedict Arnold in his kingdom.
1: Learn more about what the names used to describe Jesus really mean and what they say about how he wants to relate with us. 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Then join us next time for 2 Minutes with Tony.
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0: Amen. Welcome back to Exploring the Word. Yes, we know that our Redeemer lives, and He does live, and He loves you. And we always say this, but Jesus is as close by as a prayer, and we encourage you to call out to Him today. Joanne in New York. Joanne, are you there?
1: Yes, I'm here.
0: Thanks for holding. Welcome to Exploring the Word.
1: Thank you.
0: Yes. How may we serve you, dear one?
1: Yes, I was wondering when Jesus was on the cross, He said, "Father, why have you forsaken me?" Is that when He went kind of Father God separated Himself? Is that kind of like in hell? The pastors, some of the pastors. Yeah,
0: great
1: sorry.
0: Question. thank you for listening. Before we go into this, may I ask you, Joanne, what part of New York are you in? Are you in the city or are you in New York State?
1: Western New York.
0: Western New York. Wonderful, wonderful. Well, Dylan, as I recall from the cross, Christ references Psalm 22, doesn't he? Eli, Eli, lama sabachthani, my God, why hast thou forsaken me? Dylan, what was going on there?
2: Yeah, you hit it exactly right. When people see that, they think initially, oh my goodness, God the Father's forsaking Jesus the Son. How does that work? But a closer look shows that he's quoting from Psalm 22. And if you look at Psalm 22, you see it's a fulfillment of prophecy in the crucifixion of Jesus that the Jewish people would have recognized in a very significant way. There are a couple of ways that stand out. One, it talks about Jesus bearing the sins of the world. You know, he was like us, but without sin, and yet on the cross he bore the sins of the world. But then there's the other aspect of it where he's going from a time of despair where it looks like everything is over, everything's defeated, and yet 3 days later he defeats death and the grave and proves once and for all that he is the Savior of the world. So at initial look, it might look like there's some kind of separation between the Father and the Son, but a closer look at it shows it's a fulfillment of biblical prophecy that he's referring to that's very significant and would have stood out in a way for the Jewish people who had questions about him as the Messiah that were very significant for the early Christians. So it's a great study, a great thing to look at in terms of what was fulfilled when Jesus came to earth from the Old Testament along with hundreds of other prophecies.
0: And, you know, Psalm 22 was written about 1,000 years before the life of Jesus, and it very clearly depicts the crucifixion, even though it was, you know, written centuries earlier. And it's almost like, I've often thought about this, from the cross, Jesus cries out this verse that the Jews would have known was a reference to the Messiah, my God, my God. And it's almost like Christ was saying, Psalm 22, Psalm 22. And yes, there were so many messianic prophecies. And in Matthew 27, you see this Roman centurion who says, truly this was the Son of God, you know, in reference to the earthquake and the sky became dark. And so it's almost like from Bethlehem to Calvary, every step of his life here on earth was the fulfillment of prophecy, showing Christ is the sent Son of God, our Savior, whom we receive by faith. Bless you, Joanne. Let's go to Indiana, great Midwestern state. Pam in Indiana, welcome to Exploring the Word.
3: Yes, thank you. I have a question about the death penalty. I've always been confused about how, as Christians, we can say it's okay to believe in the death penalty when, as soon as we kill them, they're not able to ask for forgiveness for the sins that they did.
0: Good question. Capital punishment for murder. By the way, this falls under the heading of what we would call Christian ethics, and not to reference my own books too much, but I wrote a book several years ago called 10 Issues That Divide Christians, and we write about some of these ethical issues like the death penalty. And I want to reference a really, really good book, and when Bert or Dylan or I recommend any books, they're books that we feel a lot of confidence about. One Christian Ethics. It was written by a wonderful scholar. He's in heaven now, Robertson McQuilkin. Dr. Robertson McQuilkin. For years, he was president of CIU, Columbia International University, and it was published by Tyndale. Great book. I know it sounds contradictory because the sixth commandment says, thou shalt not commit murder. But in the Bible, in places like Genesis 9:6 and other scriptures, and I really believe an argument could be made, Romans 13:1-7, about civil government does not bear the sword in vain, that the death penalty for convicted murderers is something that can justly be carried out by the state. And actually, believe it or not, the death penalty affirms the value of human life in that if someone unjustly, wantonly, with no justification, it was not self-defense, it was not national defense, but somebody murders a person and they're convicted, that they recompense for the life they've taken with their own life. Now, Dylan, if you would, speak to the college question about they wouldn't have time to ask forgiveness, and maybe about the gospel ministry that would be attempted before an execution is carried out.
2: Right. And then in addition to what you'd mentioned, there's also Genesis 9 in the story of Noah. He mentions that those who shed a person's blood will have their blood shed as well, which is interesting. And then even in the New Testament, where Jesus is talking about going to the Garden of Gethsemane, tells his followers to have some swords, and then talks about, you know, those who live by the sword will die by the sword. It's an interesting mix of statements about what happens to someone who kills somebody else. And it's interesting to me that even today we have those same conversations. There are Christians who believe very strongly in the death penalty as a way to protect life from those who would harm others. And there are those who would say, why would we ever impose the death penalty? Because those people are valuable in God's sight. We'll never have another chance to believe in Jesus as their Savior. Well, you can make a good argument both ways. I think biblically there's a clear case that there are times when the death penalty is allowed, and there's certainly an argument to be made, like you said, in Romans 13, that government does have the authority to do so. But when it comes to someone who is facing a potential death penalty, we are called as Christians and prison chaplains especially to share the gospel with them and see if there's still an opportunity for that person to repent and to turn. And there have been stories and documented cases of people on death row who have accepted Jesus as their Savior. I don't know if those are legitimate stories in every case, but there are cases where it seems like that has happened, and we praise God for those. But to ultimately answer your question, it's something that the Bible has allowed in the past, does allow government to do even still today, but it doesn't mean we have to agree with the death penalty if we're a Christian. We can be those people who say, like Jesus, you without sin, let him be the first to cast a stone, and to make that argument that it's not always appropriate to move forward with the death penalty on those who shed the blood of others. And that you can look at the Bible for exceptions too. The case of Moses, where he put someone to death, and you know, God didn't put him to death. He came back and was later a leader of his people. So there are cases where there is an exception to that as well. But great question. Thanks so much for calling about
0: that. It is. And you know, Dylan and listeners, I think one of the things we can also do, maybe preemptively on the front side, is be very vocal to affirm the value of human life. I think yes. We need, especially with children and teens coming up. Dylan, we've completed over six camps this summer, and we talk about, you know, our Constitution provides legal protection for the unborn, and we value human life at every stage because we're made in God's image. And I don't think we can say enough about that, to the value and the sanctity of human life. Let's go to Alabama. Karen in Alabama, welcome to Exploring the Word, Karen.
4: Hey, can you hear me?
0: We sure can. Glad you called.
4: Okay, these questions that we have already discussed on the program about being Jesus and being in the presence of God, it falls right along with my question. My question is, well, in John it says, in the beginning was the Word, and the Word was with God, and the Word was God. So we know that Jesus and God have been together for all time, and that God had turned his face from Jesus in order for him to make the ultimate sacrifice for our sins, that was their separation. But my question was, or what my ponderance is when Jesus became flesh and was in the womb, was he still in the presence of God? Was he still with God?
0: Great question. And this falls under what C.S. Lewis called the grand miracle. Creation of the solar system, this universe, it's a miracle. The creation of Adam and Eve, it's a miracle. C.S. Lewis called the incarnation the grand miracle. In other words, that God could take on a human body. And what's so wonderful about the person of Jesus, and this is how he could be our Savior, he never ceased to be God. But to perfect, thorough, complete divinity was added perfect, sinless humanity. And Philippians 2 addresses this. I would encourage people to read Philippians chapter 2. But of course, very famously in John 8:58 and John 10, Jesus asserted his deity and his eternality. And so the Trinity, Father, Son, Holy Spirit, eternally, forever God. And yet the second member of the Godhead, God the Son, Christ Jesus, put on a human body. Why? So for a lot of reasons, not the least of which is so that he could go to the cross, be nailed to the cross, be our sin bearer. It's all part of the incarnation. And dear friends, he did it because he loves you. Dylan, speak to this if you would. The baby Jesus, an infant in a manger, but still God.
2: Yes, and the verse you mentioned in Philippians 2:7 is key here. The New King James Version says he made himself of no reputation, taking the form of a bondservant and coming in the likeness of men. There's so much in those few words where it talks about him going from being in heaven for all eternity past, like you mentioned, to limiting himself in some way that we can't completely understand in a human body from conception in Mother Mary's womb to being developed through the virgin birth, being born just like any other child, and yet having no sin throughout his entire lifetime. There's no parallel to that that we can find throughout history. It's God coming in human form, and as John 1 talks about, he dwelled among us, and it's like that imagery of he pitched his tent among us or camped among us, that the whole idea was for him to identify with us, his creation, so that we would see him and turn to him and choose him as our Savior. It's a beautiful picture, one that we grasp at understanding through questions like yours, but that we don't completely understand until we are with him face to face. But thanks so much for calling. Appreciate that.
0: What a wonderful question. We're going to go to Virginia. William in Virginia. William, thanks for holding. Welcome.
5: Hey, how are y'all doing?
0: Blessed. Good to hear from you.
5: Good. Thank you and Dylan for doing this. You guys are doing us a great service. But I've got a question about the language in the Old Testament in books like the Psalms, which it almost looks like poetry. Do you know if that original language, as it was written down, was poetic in that it rhymed and had meter to it?
0: God bless you. Do you know what? Sometimes the language of Psalms is called lyric poetry. Now, you know, Jesus would refer to the law and the prophets, but sometimes what we call the Old Testament, the 39 books of the Old Testament, there's the Torah, the law, but then there is the poetry of Psalms, Ecclesiastes, Song of Solomon. It does have an incredible grandeur and beauty when it's rendered in English, but I don't know exactly the rhyme scheme or the cadence of it in Hebrew. Dylan, do you know? It was viewed as kind of the hymn book of the Old Testament, but exactly how poetic-like would it have been in its original language, Dylan?
2: Right. No, it's a great question, since we typically do so in English songs and English poetry, but often Jewish poetry did not have that same type of rhyming scheme. They had what's called parallelism, which is the same thought expressed in two ways. You see that in the Psalms and in the Proverbs many times. Another concept that's usually expressed is chiastic structure, where something would have line A, line B, line C, and then B, and then A again, kind of like a carrot. And then other times you would have things that were written in an acrostic, where it would be the first letter of the alphabet and then the second letter of the alphabet for the second line and so forth. You see that throughout Psalm 119, especially, where there is a section for each letter of the alphabet. There are smaller sections in Psalms as well. But in terms of rhyming with the Hebrew, it's not common. It's one of those things I've looked at before and thought as well. They had different types of parallelisms, different types of poetic expressions, and it fit the culture of their time in a way that doesn't have an exact parallel in the way that we use English in our poetry and our songs.
0: Great question. Hey, we got to take a break here. We're going to come back. We'll take more calls and questions. And that's Psalm 119. I love it. 22 stanzas or strophes, 8 verses each, 176 verses, and they would memorize it. Think about that. We're back after this brief break.
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7: Thank you for standing with the American Family Association as we seek to stop the erosion of godly values.
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12: He will take the best of your fields and your vineyards and your olive groves. My name is Abraham Hamilton III, and this is the Hamilton Minute. The Talking Snake media routinely parrots screeds against President Trump in true American Pravda fashion. But this is your reminder that there are real authoritarian dictators in the world. One of them is the Nicaraguan authoritarian Daniel Ortega. He's Nicaragua's longest-serving president since his ascension to power following the Sandinista Revolution, somewhat similar to Castro's revolution in Cuba. Well, Ortega has announced that there will be no more elections in Nicaragua. He said the move will close off any path for his opposition to try to seize the government and seize power.
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0: Welcome back to Exploring the Word. We're going to get straight to the calls. I want to remind everybody, please pray. A week from tomorrow, we have Eric Metaxas, just one of the great communicators of our time. This is going to be at the Greg Rolls Theater in North Myrtle Beach. This is part of our series, Conversations That Matter, and it's free. 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He is a 7 times New York Times best-selling author, Eric Metaxas, fantastic Christian writer, and we just try to bring great speakers to inspire you to stand strong for God and country. 1 year ago, in his last American appearance before getting assassinated, we had Charlie Kirk. And in fact, we were due to have Charlie Kirk again this August, but we're going to have Eric Metaxas. And please pray about it. And if you come, if you're anywhere in the Mid-Atlantic region, it's fantastic. You're going to love it. We'd love to have you as we talk about restoring the soul of our nation, Eric Metaxas, August 8th. Well, Dylan, we're going to go to Florida. Darla in Florida. 1 week ago, we had our youth camp in Florida. But Darla, thanks for calling.
1: Thank you for having me on. I appreciate this.
0: God bless you.
1: I have been struggling a little bit with what Jeremiah has to say about when God was talking about the children of Israel, how they were being disobedient. And one of the things that Jeremiah says is, do not oppress the alien. Well, that gives me, you know, a pause to wonder what we're supposed to do about these illegal aliens that keep coming. I mean, are they considered the alien? How should we as Christians view this in a biblical way and still say sovereign?
0: Great, great, great question. And it's one that, again, Christian ethics. Clearly in the Old Testament, God tells Israel not only about the alien or the foreigner crossing through your land, but really widows and orphans too. And God warns Israel about being, for one thing, treating people humanely, not oppressing people. And by the way, this does not, I've written several editorials on this. You can Google about the borders and immigration. But I think at both at the same time, you can uphold what the Bible says about dignity and respect, honest, humane treatment of all people, and at the same time, you can have the rule of law, you can have secure borders, and you can look after what scholars like Augustine said is the first responsibility of a just government, is to care for the taxpaying citizens of a country. So I don't think it's mutually exclusive, like either you secure the country or you look after people humanely that are not here legally. One last thing before I throw it to Dylan. We can do both and. But since I am told, and I was just doing research this week because we get this question from like college students, while we're talking about treating other human beings humanely and justly, in the last roughly 12 to 14 years, 300,000 rapes and abductions have been committed against young women by people that were in America illegally. And so I understand that these are hard decisions, deporting felons that are here illegally. But we in America, we have INS, Immigration and Naturalization. People can legally and safely migrate here. And by the way, let me say that America is the most philanthropic nation in the world. A trillion dollars a year is given to benevolent causes, and about 80+% of that money comes from what sociologists call people of faith. In other words, the church. But I realize it's kind of a sticky wicket, but I really do think that our government has to maintain the rule of law and secure borders and look after the safety of the citizens. But Dylan, what do you say?
2: Yes, well, thanks so much for your call. And Alex called out the major fallacy right there, is that oftentimes we are pushed to choose between kicking someone out of the country who's not here legally, and the other option would be to, you know, accept the person into our society and treat them with kindness. Well, the Bible tells us we're supposed to treat the stranger with kindness, not to oppress them, but we're also to respect the governing authorities and to respect the rule of law. That is the biblical perspective that we are to maintain. So when we are in a society where they're illegal immigrants, well, I don't know what a person's status is when I meet them on the street, so I'm going to treat them with kindness. But if that person is deported because they're here illegally, then okay, that's the law, and those are the consequences. We do have rules in place for people to come into the nation legally, to even become citizens legally, that we should adhere to. And of course, there are ways that we can help improve and reform those laws. And that's one great thing about our society, is that we do have a say in our lawmakers and in our lawmaking. But ultimately, it comes down to respecting people, treating those around us well, but also maintaining the rule of law and respecting the laws of our land. So great question, and I think Alex addressed it well.
0: Thank you, Darla. Let's go to Tennessee. Philip in Tennessee, welcome to Exploring the Word.
3: Well, thank you for taking my call. Can you hear me?
0: We can.
2: Yes.
0: Yes.
3: I've got a quick question, gentlemen. There's a lot of talk currently about pre-tribulation, mid-tribulation, and post-tribulation. And I don't have any scripture in front of me, so please forgive me. I would just like some counsel on your views. As to how I can explain this

0: You know, hang up and listen. God bless you.
1: God bless you. Well, you know, forgive me for promoting one of our books, but those watching online, you can see on the shelf behind my right shoulder is 100 Bible Questions and Answers on Prophecy and the End Times that came out. Scott Burt and my name on the cover, but Dylan Burrows helped us with the research for that as well. But the tribulation, I believe, and I want to be clear, look, equally good godly people have disagreed on the minutiae of the end times. The point of orthodoxy on which we all agree is that Christ is coming back. Jesus literally is going to return and rule and reign victoriously. As I understand it, and I believe that there is going to be a seven-year tribulation on planet Earth. Pre-tribulationalism is really the belief that there will be a rapture, a catching away, and before Christ returns to rule and reign on earth, there's going to be a seven-year tribulation, a time of, it's like the threshing of wheat, really, and there'll be an Antichrist that rules and reigns and is just the worst despot the world has ever seen, and many people will die and be martyred for faith in Jesus Christ. But I think the seven-year tribulation is literal. I really do. But before that, there's the catching away of the church, the rapture. But Dylan, I'll say this, I'll throw it to you. I don't think we should burn bridges over this. I know people that love Jesus, but they take some of those eschatological passages allegorically. I don't. I take them literally. But Dylan, what's your position on this?
2: Right. And as you said, all Bible-believing Christians agree that Jesus is coming back and taking all of his people to be with him forever. That's the common ground that we adhere to. But when it comes to the tribulation, both Daniel and Revelation talk about the seven-year future period where all these bad things will happen, and then Jesus comes back after that, and we reign with him. The two main views are pre-tribulational and post-tribulational, and there's also a smaller view, mid-tribulation, which it would be 3.5 years, right at the middle of that seven-year period. Like Alex, I would hold to the pre-tribulation view that emphasizes Jesus can come back at any moment. That's what 1 Thessalonians chapter 4 talks about at the end. 1 Corinthians 15 talks about at the end of the chapter. It highly emphasizes that urgency that Jesus is coming back any moment. Let's be ready for it. And then at that point, the tribulation would happen shortly after, and then Jesus returns with all of his believers at the end of 7 years and defeats the forces of evil, and then begins the millennial kingdom that we read about in Revelation 20, and then there's the new heavens and the new earth. That's the view that I would take. Others would say that Jesus only comes once at the end of the tribulation. All the believers are left during that time of turmoil, and sometimes those are the ones that you see that are really into, you know, what's going to happen when everything goes down, you know, the prepper type of views and those kind of things. Not always, but sometimes you see that. But I take the view that 1 Thessalonians 4 says, that we talk about Jesus coming back at any moment, and we are to encourage one another with these words. And as the late Dr. Heinzelman would always talk about, these words were written to prepare us, not to scare us. And that's the viewpoint I take in talking with others on this topic as well. Great question.
1: Great question. And again, the book, to do a deep dive on it, the book that Bert and I did several months ago, which is available at the AFA resource page. Let's go to Texas. Karen in Texas, welcome to Exploring the Word.
3: Yes, thank you, Alex. I appreciate y'all so much. We all agree the Trinity is God in one person. God and God is God. I called in before and we got disconnected, but I don't know if it was because Jesus was in human form, but when he speaks about, only the Father knows the time and the hour. But I've heard it spoken that when Jesus was crucified on the cross, that God crucified himself. And I'm trying to

0: find some answers to that. I can understand it, but I'm just trying to reconcile some things. I know I believe in the Trinity wholeheartedly, so does that make any sense to y'all?
1: Yeah, I appreciate that, and this is very deep. I think the only way that we can really understand not only the incarnation, but the atonement and the resurrection is by the Trinity. That Jesus, the Bible tells us in Mark 10 and Matthew 20, Jesus came to give his life a ransom for many. And let me say this, and I'll throw it to Dylan. Sin is very serious, and God doesn't just sweep it under the rug or turn a blind eye. God is a just God, a righteous God. Sin must be dealt with. But God is also a merciful God, and in Christ coming and being willing to die on the cross, God was making a way to fully fulfill his justice, his righteousness, his holiness, but manifest his grace with nothing being just ignored. I mean, the amount of wrath that human sin deserved was put onto Jesus. It's a legal universe, and God, without compromising any of his nature, without overlooking any part of his word, and without just doing anything unjust, but at the same time being eminently merciful. Well, it says, Adrian Rogers said, on a skull-shaped hill outside of Jerusalem, man murdered his maker. It's amazing. And I'll say this, I'll throw it to you. In Isaiah 53, it's 6 through 8, it says, it pleased the Father to bruise him, and that he would cleanse many nations. So God sent the Son went to Calvary, the Father allowed it, but really what killed Jesus on Calvary's cross, it was our sins that nailed him there, but he voluntarily gave his life. It's almost more than it is more than the human mind can take in, but Jesus did that out of love for us, didn't he, Dylan?
2: He did, and it's insightful to me how surprised the disciples were and the women were when the tomb was empty on the third day. He did say he was going to do this. He did predict it. Prophecy said it was coming, but when it happened, they were shocked because they saw that he had truly died, he had been buried, and yet here he was alive again. And it reminds me that Jesus is not only our creator, but also the sustainer of life. There's so many places in Scripture that affirm this. I think of Colossians 1:17 tells us, in him all things hold together. And that Hebrews 1:3 tells us that Jesus upholds all things by the word of his power. These are such inspiring verses that remind us that Jesus made us, he sustains us, he empowers us now by his Spirit to live for him in a way that is supernatural if we will fully believe in him and commit our lives to him. So your question is a great one, but it's also one with a lot of application for us today. And I want to throw it back to Alex to wrap us up, but I really appreciate that focus on Christ and on his death and burial and resurrection today.
1: You know, Dylan, thank you. And thanks to all the callers. And there are several we didn't get to. Time just fleets away from us. 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
9: This is the Middle East Report, your connection to truthful reporting on Israel and the Middle East. I'm John Riley. 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Our guest today is Eric Stackelbag, host of the weeknight program Stackelbag Tonight on the Trinity Broadcasting Network. He also produces the Watchman newscast. We talked about a lot of things, including spiritual hunger that's happening there in the land of Israel.
10: God has given me this platform, John. I think for such a time as this, it goes without saying, kind of enhance what I'm doing. As you mentioned, the nightly show on TBN, Stackelbag Tonight, that's every weeknight in prime time. And we're hitting big Middle East focus, of course. We hit all issues on that show, but the YouTube channel, which you mentioned, has over 1.1 million subscribers now. Hard to believe, but that is every day hitting it on YouTube, Middle East, Israel, from a prophetic perspective, how it affects everyone, no matter where we live. Then the podcast and speaking around the country. So keeping busy. This is a time, you know, Jesus said, go and make disciples of all nations. So we're going to put the pedal to the metal, strike while the iron's hot in these prophetic times. No time to waste. I think time is short. When people think of Israel, I think they believe it's a state of constant war. I've been to Israel over 30 times. Oh my gosh, you go to Israel? I do. And to just reassure everyone and to encourage everyone, the people of Israel are resilient, they're optimistic, despite all the madness and what they're facing, a war on seven fronts these past 2+ years, they're prevailing, number one, in that war with God's help. So God's hand is on the land and the people of Israel, number one. Poll after poll shows that Israelis are among the happiest in the world, happiest people in the world. How? Because it's God's land. They're eternal optimists. They are resilient like no other people, historically the Jewish people. The most persecuted people in the history of the planet, no one more resilient. So that's all encouraging. Number two, their enemies are being weakened. But number three, and most importantly, the God of Israel, the God of Abraham, Isaac, and Jacob, still sits on the throne. He's got a great plan for his people. John, I truly believe he's going to pour out his spirit on Israel. After October 7th, again, to encourage everyone, there's a hunger in Israel for spiritual things. They're seeking. What's it all about? The God of Israel. What about Yeshua? Who is this Yeshua? And there's questions being asked. There's a spiritual hunger. God has brought Israelis to their knees in prayer, and they're seeking God. How can you explain this? What's happened? And how do we get through this? So, folks, pray for the people of Israel. Pray for a great revival in Israel, no doubt, because God is truly moving there right now. And another thought, pray for the people of Iran. John, I'll close with this. A reminder that Iran is a Bible land. Look, that was ancient Persia. We're talking Esther, Mordecai, Cyrus, Darius, Ezra, Nehemiah from our Bible. That was in modern-day Iran, ancient Persia. God is not done with that nation. I love the Persian people, the Iranian people. And if they can shake off the yoke of this tyrannical regime, I think God's going to pour his spirit out on that nation as well. You could have millions of Iranian evangelists. It's the fastest-growing church in the world, largely underground. Exclusively underground, really, because of the persecution there. But you can't stop the gospel. Even in Iran, in China, North Korea, God's word will get out and the gospel will advance.
9: 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That's The Middle East Report. I'm John Riley.
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12: 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Here's your host, Ed Vitagliano.
13: And welcome, everybody, to Today's Issues. It is Thursday, July 30th. Ed Vitagliano sitting in for Tim Wildman this week. I'm joined in studio by Fred Jackson. Good morning, Fred.
14: Good day to you.
13: Good, a little Australian. Like it. Tony Vitagliano's in studio. Good morning to you.
15: Good morning.
13: And then Chris Woodward, our news guy today.
16: Hello.
13: Ooh, kind of toned it down a little bit.
16: I'm going to do like the Dick Van Dyke thing. Is he going to sidestep the ottoman? Is he going to fall over it? You have to tune in every day. Hello! One of those things, or hey.
14: Were you even born when Dick Van Dyke was on?
16: Oh, no.
13: No, that wasn't.
16: My parents were still in high school. But I have seen a lot of classic television.
15: Same here. I used to watch, remember Nick at Night before?
14: Oh, yeah.
15: Got weird. They used to just show the old shows. I watched those all the time.
13: And you obviously know what the Dick Van Dyke Show is all about because of that famous opening where he trips. He did all these pratfalls, and then they switched to the second season where he sidesteps the ottoman. And so you've obviously seen it.
16: Tune in tomorrow, and we'll share our thoughts on the two Darrens from Bewitched.
14: Dick Van Dyke's still alive.
13: Yeah, he's like 100.
14: Mm-hmm. He just turned 100, I believe.
13: Wow.
14: And someone said he's still driving.
13: Oh,
14: so stay off the streets of Los Angeles.
13: I was going to say, that's not going to end well. And no offense to the 100-year-olds who are listening in our audience.
14: Mm-hmm.
13: It's just, you can't drive when you're 100.
14: Oh, yeah?
13: Yeah. I'm against it.
15: Yeah. I'll remind you of that.
13: Well, if I'm 100 years old and I'm still having to drive.
16: Well, you know, it's funny you mention that because there are some states that since COVID, some states did away with road tests. So a 16-year-old kid is getting a license without a road test.
13: Yeah,
16: in some places that has been the case. Yeah.
13: Wow, and here in Mississippi?
15: Mm-hmm.
13: Brent Creeley, our producer, saying, so are you saying still they don't have a driving test on the road?
16: I have heard that they're going to bring it back at some point, but I didn't confirm that.
15: Was that just because they didn't want the test, the person giving the test have to be in the vehicle
16: with
15: someone?
16: That was one of the reasons.
15: Okay.
16: That was one of the, how we're going to combat, that was our way to flatten the curve for 2 years.
15: But the other curve, accidents, started going up. Did not flatten that curve.
16: It's like, that's on you.
15: Yeah, okay.
14: They couldn't find a testing car that allowed for 6 feet between the tester. And
15: just a big plastic wall.
13: There were things getting flattened, but it wasn't a curve.
15: It's just a drive. Yeah. Like it's a cab. Just got the plastic barrier that got in the back seat.
13: Turn here!
16: When I found out about that, I was like, what's the point of a license at this point if you're going to be like, here, kid? You know?
15: Yeah.
13: Wow. All right. Well, speaking of flattening the curve. Oh.
16: Yes.
13: And speaking of COVID, we do want to make mention of the fact that the now infamous hearing with Anthony Fauci yesterday, there's been some reaction. We're not going to, folks, as we mentioned yesterday, we just kind of had an emotional purge yesterday as we relived a lot of that.
15: It's like a Maoist struggle session, you know, bringing on.
13: Wow, nice. Yeah. Maoist struggle session. But we do want to at least make some points about the aftermath of the hearing in which Dr. Anthony Fauci appeared before the Homeland Security Senate Committee, chaired by his longtime good friend, Dr. Ron Paul, Senator, yes, and Dr. Rand Paul, excuse me. And so, Chris, update our listeners, and let's hear from some of the reactions, whatever you want to do. We're not going to take a whole lot here.
16: Yes.
13: Oh, by the way, before you go any further, I do want to let our listeners know that next week is Truth for Youth Bible Week. So, you know, we do this every August, and more information, of course, coming next week. But this is always a big week for us where we We try to get New Testaments into the hands of high school kids. School is, I'm sorry, parents, to be the bearer of bad news, if you didn't know, school starting again is right around the corner.
15: Don't be sorry. It's not bad news.
13: For parents.
15: It's not bad news.
13: You've got five, and there'll be four. Four of those five will be all in school starting this.
16: Not too distant future.
15: Sorry, I mean to derail you.
13: No. Yeah. Okay. So anyway, just letting you know, we'll be coming your way with that next week. All right, Chris, sorry for the interruption. Yes. Go ahead.
16: So first of all, I have to say that on the advice of counsel, I've only brought in two clips for this Fauci segment.
13: Yeah.
16: What people need to know is that if things were left to Dr. Senator Rand Paul, we've not heard the last of this situation, because in this soundbite you're going to hear, Rand Paul is still talking about how they can, the committee that he's is on yesterday that heard testimony or lack thereof from Dr. Fauci, Rand Paul is still out there talking about how they can possibly hold Dr. Fauci in contempt of Congress. Clip six.
17: It's a resolution saying that he should be considered for charges for contempt of Congress. I think if that resolution passes our committee, which it will, that it could simply be referred directly to the Department of Justice. Now, we can debate that, but since it's not really a law, it doesn't have an exact procedure. I think there's a possibility that we don't go to this whole Senate floor, but that the committee passes it and we go directly to the Department of Justice.
16: Now, what they can hold him in contempt of, I am not sure. And I say that because, as we discussed in the program yesterday, Dr. Fauci invoked the Fifth Amendment, which we're all allowed to use. He did so 111 times, even when it came to little insignificant things like, and I'm not making this up, the color of his tie. Clip seven.
18: Well, nothing says honesty like taking the Fifth, huh, Doc? Let's try something. What day of the week is it today?
19: On the advice of counsel, I respectfully decline to answer based upon my rights under the Fifth Amendment to the Constitution.
18: What color tie are you wearing?
19: On the advice of counsel, I respectfully decline to answer based upon my rights under the Fifth Amendment to the Constitution.
18: What color is the carpet in front of you?
19: On the advice of counsel, I respectfully decline to answer based upon my rights under the Fifth Amendment to the Constitution.
18: Now, let's just get one thing straight. You don't have any rights under the Fifth Amendment because you've been pardoned, as you very well know, as the Supreme Court has been clear for a century and more. Brown versus Walker, 1896, when he has been pardoned, he may not stand upon his privilege. You know that. Your lawyers sitting behind you now shifting nervously in their chairs, they know it.
13: Well, no, I didn't know this. What is that? He's saying?
16: He's basically saying that the pardon is one of the factors here, and he doesn't, according to Senator Josh Hawley, who is a lawyer, was the Attorney General of Missouri, he does need to answer the questions, in Hawley's opinion, based on the fact that he's been pardoned, and therefore he doesn't, he's not going to jeopardize
13: himself. Oh, I see. Okay, so that was Senator Hawley saying, not that he loses his Fifth Amendment protections.
16: He's got nothing to lose.
13: He's got nothing to lose. Therefore, he is required to answer the. Well, that's interesting because he can't be charged with anything for what he did. We talked about yesterday that Fauci. I had to go back and look this up, that he was director of the National Institute of Allergy and Infectious Diseases from 1984 to 1922. He was chief medical advisor to the president from 2021 to 2022. Obviously, he became famous, catapulted to fame during COVID. He was pardoned on President Joe Biden's last day or two on the way out for everything he had done prior to that day. So this is interesting. I wonder if that is going to be the grounds. Initially, when we heard Senator Paul, Rand Paul, talking about holding him in contempt, that I thought he doesn't have a leg to stand on. He has Fifth Amendment rights. But Josh Hawley is saying that, Fred, that he doesn't have anything to lose. Therefore, he was contemptible of Congress by refusing to answer the questions. Yes. This is interesting. I'm not an attorney, but this is an interesting twist, at least for me.
14: Well, it's also a brilliant kind of move by Josh Hawley to ask those questions.
13: Yeah.
14: What's the color of your tie? What day of the week is it? What color is the carpet? And for the nation to see Dr. Fauci continue to operate that way. to me, there was success yesterday in that hearing. Success was, I think, more Americans today now believe that Dr. Fauci was very dishonest. And I'm being kind.
13: Not just yesterday, but when he was in charge.
14: And I think the reason his lawyers told him to plead the fifth is because of the diaries. Mm-hmm. The diary that was released that contradicted what he had said. Dr. Fauci had said under previous
13: testimony
14: that, and that therefore, if he didn't plead the fifth yesterday, that he could easily have been convicted yesterday by that court.
13: If he had answered
14: that
13: those
14: Senate
13: questions.
14: Hearing. Yes.
13: Right. Yeah.
14: So the tactic wasn't to be a smart aleck.
13: Right.
14: The tactic was actually to protect himself because of what the diaries have told us. Mm-hmm. That are not, what is that, 1,000 pages?
13: Yeah.
14: How stupid, and it goes to the arrogance of Dr. Fauci, that he put everything on a government computer. That diary was on a government computer.
13: And I think some of that's required, though. I think if you're the head of a major part of the government.
15: But not your personal diary, though.
13: I don't. It wasn't. Okay, so you guys can help clarify this. It wasn't a personal diary because it was done on the government computer.
15: Yeah.
13: I think the reason he had it on the government computer is that he was required, I think, to record some of his thoughts about things, and then he became too personal his commentary because it had gone to his head. I think that's what it seems to have indicated.
14: And to our point here, at one of the entries in the diary, he's telling his friend, delete this email.
15: Yeah.
14: You know, so it was all there.
13: Go ahead, Tony. And then we're gonna, you don't have anything else, do you, Chris?
16: No, not from this.
13: Okay, this will be, you're going to make the final statement here.
15: Yeah, I'll say this. It's, I really do, honestly, I didn't think anything was going to come out of this, but I really do hope that something does and that Fauci is held in contempt, because I was trying to remember, and Chris was the one who reminded me, who under Trump's administration was charged and convicted of being in contempt of Congress, and it was Steve Bannon.
14: Mm-hmm.
15: Uh-huh. And this almost never, we all know this almost never happens. I can't tell you how many people in each administration, Democrat, Republican, have come before Congress and never been charged. I mean, they say they will, but they've never actually been charged. But Steve Bannon was charged and convicted, and he will be sentenced in October for this was for two charges, one for refusing to appear for a deposition and the other for refusing to provide documents in response to the committee's subpoena. So he's charged and convicted. And to me, that needs to happen more often. Otherwise, this is just kabuki theater. You mm-hmm. know, I mean, it's, I want to see Fauci charged to be in contempt of Congress and then convicted. To me, and if it's a 30-day sentence, that's fine. But to me, he needs to have that on his record forever. This is ridiculous. So are you telling me Steve Bannon could have just shown up to Congress?
14: Mm-hmm.
15: And I plead the fifth.
14: Mm-hmm.
15: I plead the fifth.
14: Mm-hmm.
15: I plead the fifth. Where were you on January 6th? What was your involvement in January? I plead the fifth.
14: Mm-hmm.
15: Do you think the media or the Democrats on the committee would have stood for that?
14: Mm-hmm.
15: I mean, anyways.
13: And my understanding, again, is that Fauci could be convicted for what he did yesterday, because that's not covered by the pardon.
15: Correct.
13: So it would be for his disrespect to Congress and refusing to answer questions about what he did while he was getting paid as the head of a, at maybe not at the time, but certainly when COVID hit, a very critically important department of the federal government.
14: Mm-hmm. I know we want to wrap this up, but I have a question for you.
13: I don't want to wrap this up. I want to talk for another hour on Anthony Fauci and the COVID disaster.
14: So let's just say that Senator Rand Paul gets his way and Fauci's found in contempt. Isn't he still open, even though the pardon is in place on federal charges, correct?
15: Mm-hmm.
14: That's what pardon.
13: Yes, a pardon is only for federal charges.
14: Could Fauci not now be held under civil charges, sued by people who lost their jobs?
15: I don't think
13: you can sue government officials for their own, you know, incompetence or those kind of things. I think they are protected from civil suits.
14: Okay.
13: So now you can sue the government for the monies that you lost.
14: Uh-huh.
13: I don't think you can sue individuals while they're fulfilling their duties for the federal as a federal official.
14: Okay.
13: I think that's the way it works, so that you don't have, you know, members of the government being sued into oblivion and paralyzed.
15: Huh? Oh, that'd be a shame.
13: Well, we know where Tony stands.
15: That'd be so sad.
13: To paralyze the federal government with the threat of civil lawsuits.
15: Members of Congress to be... Oh, man. Anyways, sorry.
13: All right, so, folks, we're going to try to keep our promise here. No, we are going to keep our promise, and we are going to move on.
16: Yes. Hours after President Trump warned Iran would get a beating, U.S. forces unleashed heavy airstrikes against the regime. Dozens of targets were hit, including IRGC military command centers, drone and missile facilities, and Iran's remaining maritime capabilities. Here's President Trump talking about this from the Oval Office, clip one.
20: We're going to hit them very hard. I mean, I can actually say that because there's very little they can do about it. It was a different group than we're dealing with. They've already apologized. But, you know, we got to smack them a little bit.
21: Mr. President, what would you hit back when they strike?
20: Will I always hit back?
21: Yes.
20: Pretty much, yes.
13: Okay. All right. Okay.
15: Did you say they apologized? Yes. They already apologized for it?
13: I had to listen. I don't know what's going on over there in Iran. He said it was a different group. Fred, can you clear this up for us, Fred? I'm gonna pitch it to Fred Jackson. No, so we have said this. We're all on the outside, okay, looking in. Unless you have, you know, clearance in the U.S. military and you're part of the Joint Chiefs of Staff and the brain trust that is running this, almost all of us are on the outside looking in. We all have become aware that there are different factions in Iran. They're not always, shall we say, on the same page, that it seems as if there was a faction that was negotiating with the Trump administration. I don't know how sincere they were, but that was the group that was negotiating when they had the memorandum of understanding. But there were other factions called hardliners by some of the experts who refused to have any kind of, you know, ceasefire. And that's why when we had a ceasefire, somebody would fire off some missiles because it was a different faction. Now, President Trump is saying that is a new faction, I guess, that we were responding to. But Fred, I don't know where... We've said before where the off-ramp is here. My fear is that being supplied by Russia, probably, China, certainly, Iran is going to continue to come up with missiles and drones, and we're going to continue to hit back. And this thing is going to go on probably past the midterms and could be a political disaster for the Republican Party. I just don't know what President Trump can do to stop it.
14: If you go to AFN.net, there is a new AP NORC poll that's out this morning that says 2/3 of Americans no longer believe that this war with Iran is worthwhile. If I think they said 37% of self-identified Republicans in that poll agree with that as well. I had a conversation with one of our reporters just before coming into the studio this morning. I believe that President Trump has 4 weeks.
15: Mm-hmm.
14: He's got 4 weeks to wrap this up.
15: Yeah.
14: If he does not do that, by September is when we get into the real heat of these November elections.
13: Yep. Right.
14: If he doesn't have it wrapped up by then, gas prices are still high. Grocery prices are still high. That's what the American people, and we've seen this in the history of politics in this country. You go all the way back, you know, I can go back to Ronald Reagan, Jimmy Carter days.
13: Yeah.
14: Funny way we're talking about Iran then.
13: Yeah.
14: In 1980.
13: Right.
14: Isn't it amazing?
13: Yeah.
14: 47.
13: Because the revolution happened in 79.
14: Yes. Mm-hmm. And what was it? Gas prices, the long lines, the whole thing. That's is going to emotionally motivate people to either stay home or, you know, I'm not going to support this candidate anymore. I'm going to vote for the other guy.
13: Right.
14: Listen, if the president can wrap this thing up in the next 4 weeks, that takes away the only talking point that the Democrats have. It's done. But if he doesn't do that, it's going to frustrate the American people, and the story will not end well for the Republicans in these midterms.
16: There is an interesting bit of information in this story that Fred just pointed our attention to, the story on AFN.net. A third of the way down, there is a little Q&A with a guy named Robert McCleary. He's a 52-year-old Republican from Ohio. Mm. A major state in any election. Okay, so you have a Republican from Ohio who has voted for Trump. And he said, quote, "I don't have any trust in this administration at all into why they brought us into this war, why they're putting our soldiers at risk again." He goes on to say, "I mean, you've gotten yourself buried into this mess. So for you to have a Republican Trump voter in Ohio saying things like this, there's got to be a lot of other people out there that are very upset with this."
13: What do you think, Tony?
15: Yeah, I agree with everybody here at this table. And I agree with McCleary. I don't know how you get yourself out of here. I think, in my opinion, we should have. Now, hindsight's always 20/20, and I'm not the geopolitical strategist. I'm not in the briefing room or the war room or whatever. But in my opinion, you should have kept the blockade. You should have just kept it in place. It's the least invasive way to put pressure on the regime, and you just keep it in place and until every faction is ready to capitulate, until the money starts drying up, the wells start getting damaged. The faction we've been negotiating with, this is just the truth, they're not the ones running the show.
14: No.
15: They're not.
14: No.
15: They're not. All of Iran right now, the IRGC, is a mosaic. That's the best way I've heard it described. It's a bunch of factions controlling this piece of the strait, this piece of the strait. We're over a Karg Island, and none of them, very few of them, are probably communicating with each other or coordinating. It's all self-sustained. They have their own leadership hierarchy. So getting ourselves out of this, I honestly don't see a way out. I'm with Fred. I don't, even if he has four weeks, we were saying that earlier this summer, you know?
14: Yep.
15: I mean, I don't see, 4 weeks is not enough time to get yourself out.
13: Or to affect prices.
15: And I'm very worried for the Republicans going into the midterms. I think you're going to have some Republican candidates who are going to have to start distancing themselves over the coming weeks and saying, we got to put an end to this. Yep. You know, who are running in November, whose job is on the line, whose election is on the line, they're going to have to start breaking ranks. And that's always dangerous to do. But they got to make a decision. Am I going to keep voicing support for this, or am I going to have to start distancing myself from it and taking a more passive approach to it?
13: My fear is, I am in agreement with all you guys have said. I think this is going to end up in a pretty substantial loss for Republicans in the midterms. My biggest concern is that this expands into World War III.
15: Mm-hmm. Yeah.
13: That's my worst case scenario. Where China says, fine, gloves are off, we're doing this over here. A kind of a middle-term concern is that President Trump feels the pressure to invade.
15: Yeah.
13: At least Karg Island, Tony and I were talking about this morning, and the southern parts of Iran, where the strait is. Mm-hmm. Look, the Kurds get involved, Turkey gets involved in the northern part, and then it's World War III. And that could end very badly. All right, we'll take a short break. We'll be right back.
0: It's my turn.
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0: As a student at Emory University in Atlanta, I used to occasionally go down to the First Methodist Church to hear the minister, the late Pierce Harris, preach. For many years, Dr. Harris served the church as minister, and his Sunday evening services were attended by people from all over the country. Dr. Harris once told a very dramatic and moving story about an incident which happened to him during his ministry. He was invited once to speak at a prison work camp. The prisoners were out in the open, and Dr. Harris had to speak from the bed of a truck. When it came time to introduce the speaker, one of the prisoners mounted the truck bed to make the introduction. The prisoner began his introduction by telling a story. Several years ago, he stated, two boys lived in the same community of North Georgia. They attended the same school, played with the same bunch of boys, even went to the same Sunday school. The prisoner continued, but one of the boys dropped out of the Sunday school because he felt he had outgrown it and that it was sissy stuff. The other boy kept going because he felt it was meaningful for his life. You know, one stops at that point in the prisoner's introduction to do a little bit of thinking. What makes people drop out of Sunday school? I guess that the answer to that question is as varied as there are those who drop out. While often part of the reason is the way in which Sunday school is conducted, most of the time it's due to a lack of interest on the part of the dropout and or his parents. I guess many people don't value the worth of the Sunday school very much. If they did, they would stay with it even when it gets dry and dull, or even when it appears to be a little sissy. Another thing one thinks about is what causes people to go wrong, to break the laws of society by which people live. Again, one could say that sometimes the laws aren't just and the prisoners are only victims. However, incidents of that nature are very, very few in number. In the vast majority of cases, the person sets himself above the law and ignores it. Of course, society has an influence on each person and the choices that he makes. But in the final analysis, each person chooses for himself the route his life will follow. He can choose to obey the law or to ignore it. The prisoner on the bed of the truck concluded his introduction of Dr. Harris. The boy who dropped out of Sunday school, the prisoner said, stands before you today to introduce the speaker. The boy who stayed in Sunday school is the one who will speak. Don't let anyone kid you. Your relationship to the church does have a very definite influence on the outcome of your life. Just remember this. Church business isn't sissy kid stuff.
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2: 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We are going to Greece and we're going to Italy. Two separate tours, but you can do both if you want to. The first tour is called The Footsteps of Paul, which will be going to many of the places covered in the book of Acts that happened in Greece. The other tour is Italy, and one of the places we're going to be going is Venice, and we're going to ride the gondola, or the gondola, that Paul took on his trip to Venice. You can read about that in the Bible, too. I'm just kidding. But you can call it a gondola or gondola. I don't care. 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
13: And welcome back to today's issues. Ed Vitagliano sitting in for Tim Wildman this week. I'm joined in studio by Fred Jackson, Tony Vitagliano, and Chris Woodward. And now we want to welcome, not, I don't say introduce because he's been on the show a number of times now, but welcome back Dr. Walter Wendler, who's president of West Texas A&M University, maybe one of the least woke people in higher education in our country. Dr. Wendler, thank you for joining us.
3: Well, thank you very much for having me, Ed. I appreciate the opportunity to visit with all of you.
13: Well, sir, we wanted to have you on to discuss something that is kind of a surprising, I think for a lot of us anyway, a surprising development in our country with, it's not widespread, but the Democratic Socialists of America having won a number of important races, a number of tests of their strength are underway and will be on the ballot in November. But to kind of pivot to your area of expertise, and that is colleges and universities, what's transpired in our country over the last 70 years or so, just about the influence of Marxism, cultural Marxism, on our college and university campuses, and is this a serious threat posed to our constitutional republic? What do you think about all that's going on in our country?
3: Well, Ed, I do think it's a very serious threat in so many ways, and primary amongst them, or among them, is that the Western thought, the Judeo-Christian tradition of higher education, private and public higher education in America, is being vacated. And what is filling that void is this cultural Marxism that talks about the diminishment of family life, diminishment of the ownership of private property. I consider it to be substitution of the following of ideology rather than the following of ideas. George Marsden, who was actually a Protestant but an endowed chair at a little Catholic university called Notre Dame, wrote a book a number of years ago called The Soul of the American University. And he said in that book, the source of our strength is the quest for human freedom. And it's not material, but spiritual. And because it knows no limitation, it must terrify and ultimately triumph over those who would enslave their souls. And when I read that, the enslavement of the soul is the enslavement to any non-Western, non-Judeo-Christian ideology, in my humble perspective. And adding to that is this diminishment of the power and importance of family life in America. And as I think about this, I often think back to Genesis and the first social organization that was created. It wasn't West Texas A&M University, and I hope this doesn't shock any of you, but it wasn't AFA or AFR. Right. It was family. And we have neglected family life to the detriment of the whole of American society because it is the building block of a constitutional republic. Marxism, cultural Marxism, and indeed applied Marxism, has another view that says that is not the cultural, that is part of the problem because it leads to capitalism and financial gain and so on and so forth of individuals. But these principles of social coherence and purpose and trust, these are important things that we need to make sure that we continue to attend to in universities. And too many universities are afraid to talk about these from a Judeo-Christian perspective. And I think it is tragic, and it's going to take a long time for it to vanish. But you said, Ed, that we're starting to see this. It may not be everywhere, but it's going to get more widespread, I think, unless people of principle stand up and say, wait a second, the foundations of American society, and as you said, a constitutional republic, are embodied in free thought and the pursuit of truth and understanding from a rational perspective the human condition in relationship to our Creator. These things are, they're indispensable to a free society.
14: Dr. Wendler, Fred here. How did it happen that we surrendered our education system to people who advocate this ideology, this dangerous ideology that you're talking about? How did this happen?
3: Well, you know, I think its intentions actually in some ways are rooted in a form of tolerance that I think is misapplied. We don't have to be tolerant of silly ideas or destructive ideas to our free society. We don't have to be tolerant to that. And the challenge is that a lot of times these small groups of thinkers, Marxist thinkers, we see it with this Democratic Socialists of America. They're a small group, but they carry a huge megaphone. We see it with the mayor of New York. And on that, this is not a political, it's just, this is the way it is. A very small group of people have a huge microphone, and they occupy the 24-hour news circuitry day in and day out. I mean, almost any news channel you turn, I don't care if the news channel leans left or right, if they're centrist, it doesn't make any difference. These guys are on there, and we pay a lot of attention to them. And I think we should be returning to the fundamentals. Mm-hmm. You know, C.S. Lewis was very concerned that universities and the educational systems generally were creating men with empty hearts or empty chests with no hearts. And it was wrong-minded. And we try to listen to everybody and their ideas, which I think up to a point is appropriate. But then we don't push back. You know, we believe this concept of the separation of church and state. And Dan Patrick, our lieutenant governor here in Texas, just recently opined and is going to look at how misunderstood that concept is in contemporary society. And I happen to agree with him. You know, I'm a person of faith, and I don't hide that. I honestly confess that. And that doesn't mean you have to agree with me. I'm not going to try to proselytize anybody. I understand the difference between a pulpit and a podium. I get that. And normally when I speak on the campus, I speak from a podium, not a pulpit. But that doesn't change who I am. And I have to be honest about that. And I think too many of us are reluctant to do it. Mm-hmm. You guys in the safety of the sound room that you're in right now, it's one thing. But in the public, I think believers personally believe that believers need to be more willing to understand the apologetics of our faith and to share those in ways that confront the ignorance of, for example, Marxism. You know, the Communist Manifesto, which I've read. It's interesting, and I've read it, and, you know, doing away with the family, doing away with private property. My wife told me the other day, you know, one of the Nikita Khrushchev's key concepts, and she's right, key concepts was to get the children, and when we get the children, eventually we'll end up with the adults. And by the way, this is exactly the same as the 4-H movement in the United States. It was to educate the children to be better farmers, and then they would go home and tell their parents, and crop yields would increase. But when you come at it from a free enterprise perspective, a creator-driven, God-driven perspective, it's one thing. But when you come at it from a man-invented ideology about what's right and what's wrong, it turns into a disaster. Sorry, I get a little bit energetic.
13: No,
3: about
13: listen,
3: these
13: this is fantastic.
3: You know,
13: this is great stuff.
3: It's important, and I think American higher education, by and large, has walked away from it. Mm-hmm. And they're afraid. And by the way, I understand it. I've been challenged. I've been fired. I've been sued. I've been everything you can do for trying to stand. That's not bragging or anything else. It's just the fact of the matter. But none of that stuff has worked. God's hand is He keeps providing for me in ways that I can't even begin to describe. And I don't mean to be mystical about it or enigmatic. It's just the way it is. And I think all of us in leadership in education, not just in universities, but in primary and secondary education, look at the tape from some of these school board meetings and what goes on in some of these public school meetings. Mm-hmm. And it's nuts. It's nuts. At any rate, probably overstated the case, but there you have it. Those are my thoughts.
16: Yeah. Hey, it's Chris here. I have a question for you that relates to what you just finished with. It used to be that colleges were the places that might produce tomorrow's liberal activists. But now we know, because there's well-documented examples of this, there's efforts to get kids in K through 12. So it's not just universities anymore. It's now grade schools that are trying to make kids woke and produce tomorrow's radical liberals. And I bring all that up because I can't believe we're saying this, but we're almost about to the point where kids are starting to go back to school or maybe even starting school for the first time. So what advice would you give a mom or dad that's about to send their kid to school or send their kid back to school?
3: Well, this is very good advice. I mean, it's a great question. And I think the thing that the parents need to do is be involved. You don't have to go to a school board meeting and shout. You can go see a teacher and talk, or a principal and talk. I remember that Mary and I went to see a principal once. Our kids, we were overseas in Italy for a semester, and we were wondering where our kids should be when they came back, because we were kind of homeschooling them, and they were going to school at an Italian school. I mean, it was just a different sort of thing. And the principal was very direct with us, gave us very sound advice. He said, both your boys are on the edge of their age group. They're some of the youngest kids in their class, and if they were to stay back a year, they'd be their oldest kids in their class. We learned that by talking to the principal. He shared his personal testimony of his daughters and sons and how the sons were slower socially and emotionally, and that leading them back would be a good idea. And that's what we did. And that was good advice from a public school principal. So here's the thing, to answer the question directly, get involved. And I say, not necessarily screaming and shouting and carrying signs. You go and be a thoughtful participant in discussions about these things. And if the school board is not thoughtful about it, I'd run into them at the local grocery store or the hardware store and talk to them directly and say, come on, what are you doing here? So I think parental involvement, look at the books that the kids are reading, that students are reading, and not just in first and second grade, but even in high school, maybe especially in high school. Mm-hmm. I remember one time one of our children was assigned, but they showed a movie in a classroom, and it was this Michael Jackson movie, Thriller. Well, he came home, our youngest son, and that at night when it was time to go to bed, he came to see his mom and said, I can't go to sleep. I keep seeing bodies coming out of the ground. And Mary said, what are you talking about? And he said, well, we saw a movie in school today. Well, this teacher, unbeknownst to what the movie was, a parent board didn't say, hey, the kids will like this. They showed the movie. Well, Mary went and confronted the teacher, and the teacher was so apologetic and absolutely broken down about it, because she knew it was a terrible thing to do, and apologized, and she was a very reasonable person. So I say again, for the fourth time, get engaged. Get engaged. Don't just assume that everybody's good interests are going to make the day. We are individually, fearfully, wonderfully made in the image of God. And I say you take that knowledge and insight and you bring it to the public school teachers. And by the way, with all the challenges in public schools, a good number of those teachers share the faith that we share. And I think would be pleased to hear from parents about things that are they're concerned about and so on and so forth. So I say without equivocation, get involved. That's the fifth time I've said it. Be engaged. And I think that's the most important thing.
13: Our guest has been Dr. Walter Wendler. He's president of West Texas A&M University. And by the way, Dr. Wendler, I'll let you pitch this. We have a very good relationship with Dr. Wendler. He speaks very highly of West Texas A&M University. It's a public university, but has maintained an emphasis on the values of Western civilization. Dr. Wendler, give me a second. I'm going to let you pitch your school here on air. But folks, if you like what you heard from Dr. Wendler, I want to let you know that in the August issue of the Stand magazine, some of you may not even know we have a monthly magazine. You can sign up by going to afa.net. Dr. Wendler has an article in it. I was talking to the

0: universities best fulfill their mission when faith, reason, moral formation, and academic freedom work together to cultivate courageous thinkers and responsible citizens. Dr. Wendler, so appreciate your insights that you've shared with us. Why don't you go ahead and promote West Texas A&M University? There may be parents who are going to be, they have seniors in high school. They're going to be looking at where they might want to send their kids. Why is West Texas A&M a good choice?
1: Oh, man, you've opened the door here.
0: give us the short version.
1: I won't give you the short version. We are embedded in one of the most conservative regions in the state of Texas. And my job is, in my sense of things, is to make sure that the values of this region are part of the cultural exchange that happens when students attend a university, public or private. And this place is conservative. We are the most conservative public university in the state of Texas. I've written a piece about this, an op-ed a couple of years back. But I looked at the 38 counties in Texas where the presidential elections in 04, 8, 12, 16, 20, and now 24. It doesn't change. We have more consistently voted for Republicans in the presidential elections than any other county that's home to a public university in the state of Texas. And that's a fact. Now, I also want to say, just as a caveat, Republican doesn't always equal conservative. And I listen to you guys, and I know you agree with that. And likewise, Democrat doesn't always mean wild liberal or mm-hmm. Marxist. These political labels are they're less than satisfactory. But I think it's a pretty good indicator. We are conservative, and we openly and steadfastly proclaim those values, these conservative values, are embedded and imbued in West Texas A&M University because these are the people we serve first. And if that your listeners appeal to that, here comes the pitch. They can go to www.wtamu.edu and look at our webpage. And if you'll spend any time there, you could go look at the Hill Institute or any of the number of initiatives that we have to promulgate these very important values. And they're not just panhandle values. I think they're Texas values and indeed American values. And I think we need to be steadfast about it in places of learning and not apologize for them. Say, well, we're a little backward here. I get that. People tell me that in so many ways. You know, we need to be more like New York City. Well, I'm from 40 miles out on the North Shore of Long Island. And I'm not sure we need to be like New York City.
0: I think you get a big amen from the group on this panel. So, hey, Dr. Wendler, thank you so much. This has been a great conversation, and we're going to have you back. And folks, I just do want to remind you again and do a little pitch for the Stand magazine. You'll be able to read Dr. Wendler's feature in that issue, and I promise we are going to have more of his writing. He's a very good writer as well as a communicator. Dr. Wendler, thank you so much for being with us.
1: Thank you for your time and your tolerance of me.
0: I appreciate it very much. This was excellent insight. Thank you, sir.
1: Okay, have a good day. God bless you all.
0: All right. I just, Tony, just really enjoyed that conversation. That was very insightful as to the, tell me what you think of this. I think it is absolutely fine under the umbrella of our constitutional republic and the rights protected by the Bill of Rights, the first 10 amendments, to let people have discussions mm-hmm. About whatever they want to have discussions about. When you start drifting to Marxism mm-hmm. or Islamism, this is my opinion, folks. This is not does not necessarily express the opinion of AFA. I think you are looking at ideologies that want to overthrow the constitutional republic And I don't think that those

0: That those views should, I'm not sure how to say it. I am getting more to the place where I'm thinking, no, you cannot advocate the overthrow of the government. That's not protected free speech. There may be First Amendment absolutists that are horrified by that, but I'm starting to see what these people are after. And I don't think allowing them to use our freedoms to destroy those freedoms is the right way to go.
1: Mm-hmm. Yeah, I liked his point he made about how if not every idea should be tolerated. I mean, that's something that that's the idea that we have to tolerate every idea is something that has crept into our society because of.
0: Well, he said tolerance.
1: Tolerance, yes.
0: That was the open door.
1: Yeah, because of the moral subjectivity rather than moral objectivity, right? With this idea that what is good, what is bad, what is truth. I agree with that. I mean, a society cannot survive if the people in that society don't agree on foundational morals and values. So as soon as an idea is introduced that is antithetical to those, you have to reject it. Otherwise, you risk it infecting and changing the hearts and minds of people within your society. And that's what we're seeing across these college campuses. I'm always amazed at, you know, I remember the first time I found out that a lot of these Ivy League colleges were once like deeply religious, deeply Christian university.
0: Created for that reason.
1: And to me, it just goes to show that the pursuit of knowledge and the pursuit and discussion of ideas is something that God has imbued into us. Uh-huh. But once you start separating the Bible and God from that pursuit, you end up with the result that we have now at these colleges, which a lot of those same Ivy League colleges are bastions and strongholds of liberal and now Marxist, you know, and socialist ideas.
0: And I would just say this. I'm not trying to walk this back. I was talking about schools and colleges and universities. When I say you can't tolerate it, you should not have professors in there who are advocating the overthrow of the Constitution. If they want to talk about Marxist ideas as an academic study, that's different. But we have a generation of children who have been taught to hate our country, to hate our founding principles and ideas, hate God, hate Christianity, and then we wonder how these communists are getting elected.
1: Yeah, and let me, I don't mean, when I say we shouldn't tolerate them, I don't mean we should punish those who are having those. It's just that as a society, I think it's okay to reject those ideas that are antithetical to what we believe.
0: All right, folks, we're going to take a 5-minute break for news and then more stunning observations and insights as we look at what's happening in the country.
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8: This is the Middle East Report, your connection to truthful reporting on Israel and the Middle East. I'm John Riley. We want to go deeper in studying the Bible,
9: But how do we do that? Well, one of the ways that we can do that is learning biblical Hebrew. Melissa Briggs, an experienced Hebrew teacher who lived in Jerusalem and now lives in the Nashville area, is helping hundreds of people learn modern and biblical Hebrew so you can go deeper into God's Word. Class is in session.
10: Chesed is one of these words that it takes at least 12 words in English to properly define this. It is such a rich word. It's usually translated as love or loving kindness or steadfast love. When we think about our English idea for love, I think we can agree that we overuse this word, that we have watered it down, that, you know, say, oh, I love your shirt. I love this new TV show. I love this new acquaintance. So I always think it's no wonder it does not mean a lot to most people if you tell them that God loves them because, yeah, they've heard that before from other people and it literally means nothing. But this word means so much. And this word is not an emotional word. It's not about emotions that God has towards us. It's about His faithfulness, His steadfastness, His kindness, His reliability. It is about His character, His covenant, His word. And it is the kind of love that every human heart is looking for. Most problems in our life and our world are people looking for love in all the wrong places. But this is the kind of love that doesn't change. It's completely committed. It is based on God's loyalty and His covenant. So, for example, Lamentations 3:22 says, because of the Lord's great chesed, His steadfast, faithful, loyal love, we are not consumed, for His compassions never fail. And you might not be aware that this word turns up in a favorite verse in Psalm 23, verse 6, surely goodness and chesed shall follow me all the days of my life. And that is a beautiful promise that we can hang on to, God's goodness and His steadfast, loyal, never giving up love. This next word is the word Ezer, and it means help. You might be familiar with Ebenezer, means stone of help. This word is an interesting one. In our modern Western culture that really values independence and pulling yourself up by your own bootstraps and standing on your own two feet, we've really misunderstood the biblical concept of help. We were never meant to do life on our own. We were never meant to depend on ourselves. We were never meant to figure everything out on our own. We were always meant to be dependent on God, to need His help and to need the help of the family and the body of Christ around us. This word, Ezer, is beautiful because the root word, the family of words that it comes from, means to assist and to surround. And I don't know if it's just what happened in my own head or if somebody mistaught me in Sunday school when I was younger. But I always imagined that the Lord was expecting so much of me and standing at a distance and judging my performance, you know, annoyed if I needed His help or His assistance. This word teaches us that that couldn't be further from the truth. He is surrounding us. When we ask the Lord for help, He is so near. He is all around us. He is so happy when we realize that we need His help. He's not annoyed with us. He's not frustrated, and He's always available. I love Psalm 121, verse 1, where we find this word Ezer. It says, I lift up my eyes to the mountains. Where does my Ezer come from? My Ezer comes from the Lord, the maker of heaven and earth. And Psalm 54:4 says, surely God is my Ezer. The Lord is the one who sustains me. He desires for us to be in this dynamic relationship with Him. He's not standing at a distance, judging us. He is coming close. He is happy to help.
9: 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That's the Middle East Report. 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
0: And welcome back, everybody. Ed Vitagliano sitting in for Tim Wildman this week. joined in studio by Fred Jackson and Tony Battagliano, and now Steve Paisley Jordahl.
12: Hey, everybody.
0: With the flamingo shirt today.
12: Yes, I got my psychedelic flamingos going today.
0: I had some bad spaghetti once, and I think I saw those psychedelic flamingos.
1: I think I saw them in that Dumbo segment. They were jump dancing around.
0: I forgot about the original Disney animated Dumbo cartoon.
12: I'm hoping to trigger a flashback from your days of heroin addiction
0: Mission accomplished. Well, I was never addicted to heroin, but I was addicted to several other natural substances. spaghetti sauce and whatnot.
12: There you go.
0: Mint chocolate chip ice cream.
12: Still had a problem with that.
0: Pretty serious addiction to that.
12: Exactly.
0: So, all right, Steve. Now, we had made a promise to our listeners in the first hour, no more Fauci, but you actually have some good stuff.
12: With your permission.
0: Yeah. Let's go back to it. I'm not done ranting.
12: Well, okay. So I just got off the phone earlier with Sandy Rios, and we were talking about the Fauci testimony yesterday. One of the things that she brought up was the diary that he kept, and the things that we found out about him, his arrogance and his self-aggrandization through that. Well, RFK, Robert F. Kennedy Jr. was talking with Fox News, and he read the diaries and found something that everybody else seems to have missed. Listen to this, cut 17.
13: One of the things that was new to me in his diary was his admission that he got a pulmonary infarction in July of 2021 after receiving the vaccine. So he took the Moderna vaccine on national TV, telling in a very, very highly publicized press conference to show people that it was safe. Then he got one of the primary, most expected adverse events, which was potentially deadly, blood clots in his lung, myocardial infarction. He kept that secret from the American public, and we only learned about it because of his diary. He was getting the best medical treatment that is available to anybody in the world, at Walter Reed and all these other centers. There were doctors fawning over him. Meanwhile, he was telling other people to take this product and concealing the fact that he himself, after announcing this press conference to show it was safe, had actually gotten very, very sick from an injury that was highly expected and highly likely to be caused by the vaccine.
0: Wow. I don't know what to say. I did not know that.
12: Nor did I, folks, until...
0: This is the kind of thing you can hear on American Family Radio from American Family News. I'd not heard that anywhere. Hmm. He hid that, knowing full well, Fred and then Tony, knowing full well that had he told the American public, with all the other stuff that was going on around about myocarditis and pulmonary infarction, with all the stuff that was going around, that would have gutted the push for people to get the vaccine, and he kept that. Now listen, let me just say this, and Fred, I'll pitch it to you. You don't have to rant, okay? You guys don't have to rant if you don't want. I'm not even saying that there is a causal relationship between getting the vaccine and having these heart issues. But the fact was, at the time, nobody could discuss it.
1: Exactly.
0: Nobody was allowed to discuss whether there was a causal relationship, or at least such a strong correlative relationship that maybe we should hold off on giving people the vaccine. That's what upsets me the most about the fact that he hid this.
14: You stop and think now when you watch these ads for drugs on TV.
0: Yeah.
14: They spend most of the ads saying, here are the possible side effects.
0: We joke about that.
14: There's a law in place that forces these companies to do that.
0: Mm-hmm. Good point.
14: You know, but apparently Dr. Fauci found himself above all of that.
0: Right.
14: That I don't have to tell the people, even when it happened to him.
0: Right.
14: And this, one of the repercussions of what happened during COVID, the American people, if they completely trusted our medical system, It deteriorated dramatically
0: right
14: after that. And also the trust in officials who we have trusted to oversee health concerns, oversee what pills, you know, we joke about, you know, our politicians investing in Pfizer and all of these sorts of things. And then you hear this story coming out of the diary, and they say, there's got to be some truth to these rumors, you know, that these politicians, they invest in these medications. But it's in some ways, you know what you just told us, Steve, does not surprise me about this man.
12: Yeah.
14: It just doesn't. This seems to be the lane that he goes through life in.
12: That's a good phrase.
0: Well, Tony, all we were told was follow the science.
1: Yeah.
0: But not really.
1: Look, I'm going to have a pulmonary infarction just listening to that.
0: Did you know that?
1: Well, Steve caught me right before the last break.
0: Okay.
1: That's the first I've heard of that. So I'm going to come out and say what Fred was saying. I'm going to come out and state it. I mean, Dr. Fauci is worth $12 million thereabouts. 100%. Highly likely that he had a financial vested interest as well as other politicians in both Pfizer and Moderna. Pfizer experienced its greatest year in history over the course of 2021 and around 2022, I believe. I mean, they made billions of dollars, and it was because they were getting paid billions of dollars. They were getting paid. Basically, the government was funding them to produce these vaccines. And there was this push, you know, pressure socially and, you know, at your place of employment. There was heavy-handed push to take this vaccine. And it's just unconscionable to me that something like this would happen where Dr. Fauci would experience a very common, now again, causation. I'm not going to sit here and make the statement that it was causation, but a very common correlative side effect of this vaccine and would keep it to himself because more than likely he owned stock in Moderna and Pfizer. More than likely. I'm going to say not with certainty, but highly likely. And something like this coming out, the Saint Fauci coming out and saying, hey, I had some pulmonary issues after, you know, just so happened to be after I take the vaccine, would have put a huge damper on the mass adoption of that vaccine.
0: Especially after he did the big video thing of him getting the vaccine.
1: Exactly.
0: Mm-hmm. You know, that was...
1: And to me, I get it. You can't... there wasn't enough information at the time to make a causation statement that this causes this. But it's the fact that all this information was withheld. All of the information should be presented to people. When something, there's a situation like this and an emergency like this and unprecedented push for a vaccine, development and push and public campaign for a vaccine like there was in 2021 and 2022, part of 2022, you need to present all of the information freely to people and let people decide for themselves. Mm. And that is why, to Fred's point, that people no longer have a trust of the medical industry, of the scientific community, is because you didn't give me all the information at the beginning and let me make the decision for myself. Maybe I would have heard about Fauci's pulmonary infarction and said, you know what, still COVID's still scarier to me, worth the risk. I'm going to take it anyways. Yeah. But there's a lot of people, and I think the reason why they held it, there's a lot of people would have said, I've known a lot of people who got COVID and survived, and I'd rather not take the risk.
0: Yeah, because I don't have access to Walter Reed Medical Center.
1: Yeah, exactly. So there we go.
14: But I think, add to that, just for a second, add to that, people who did have concerns and other ideas were punished.
0: Yes. Mm-hmm.
14: And silenced.
1: Exactly.
14: So you put those two things together, it gets pretty Russia and China.
0: Yeah.
14: It really does.
0: And I'd toss Australia into that group of countries. Let me just say, in answer to one of the things you said here, Tony, is I think the reason you said, and this is the way we used to perceive life in the United States, give the people all the information, let them make up their own mind.
1: Right. Mm.
0: I think because so many progressives control the country, I don't think they trust the American people with that decision.
1: Well,
0: they say, you people, they may not say it, they won't say it out loud like this. They'll say, you people are too stupid. We are the experts. We're going to tell you what to do, and we'll make the decision for you.
12: Let me just take this to its logical conclusion. If we don't have trust in our medical system, all you gentlemen, except maybe Tony, know that as we get older, we are subject to medical tests and things that are not pleasant. They're not easy tests. We have to start watching things. We have to start trusting our doctors more and more about our health. And if you don't trust your doctor, I'm not going to get the test. There's no reason for me if I don't trust him, which means that I'm less likely to get the treatment that I might need if a cancer comes up or some other disease comes up, which means that the deaths that they say that he was responsible for because of COVID, that we're not done counting.
0: Nope. Yeah, listen, I just want to say I do trust my doctor, my physician. Okay, I no longer trust the people who inform him.
12: Yeah,
0: right. Okay, that's the breakdown for me. I do want to say that we don't know whether Dr. Fauci got money from Pfizer and Moderna if he had stock. I do want to kind of make sure that that claim has a caveat. The fact that he's worth $12 million makes me very suspicious. I don't think you can be worth $12 million based on a salary working for the federal government.
1: No.
0: I don't know what his wife was worth or any of those kinds of things. But I no longer trust, and haven't for a while really, Dr. Fauci as a man of integrity.
1: Right.
0: So I think far too many people on both sides of the aisle are bought and paid for by big corporations and big money factions in this country. And I don't trust Anthony Fauci as far as I can throw him. And I may be able to throw him. He's not a real big guy.
1: He's not. Yeah. I'm not saying you know, with certainty. Obviously, that's me just... It's just there was a lot of money. Pfizer made a ton of money. And there was a monopolistic relationship, an oligarchical relationship between these big companies, pharmaceutical companies, and the government. Basically, people by the millions were required to take these vaccines. The government was paying and reimburse, because the vaccines were free, right? You go go get the vaccine for free,
0: right?
1: And then get your booster, and then get your second booster, get your third booster, fourth booster. Keep on going.
0: All free,
1: right? And the government is subsidizing all of that. I mean, billions of dollars. If you had bought Pfizer stock at the end of 2020, you'd be doing real well at the end of 2021.
0: Right.
1: I'll just say that. So, again, I'm not saying definitely, you know, here or there, but.
0: All right. Well, first of all, Steve, thanks for lighting that rocket again.
12: My pleasure.
0: All right. What else you got?
12: Let me back up something that Dr. Wendler was talking, I know you guys were talking about, or to him about indoctrinating the schools that are indoctrinating. I have a story here from Washington State. A mom named Maria Varchetto is talking about her daughter, who is a fourth grader at Martha Lake Elementary School. Martha Lake, Washington, is a suburb of Seattle, to the north of the city there. She's in fourth grade, and she was going to her music class, and the teacher in the music class decided to play this video. This is Cut 12.
15: Hey there, I'm Lindsay.
16: And I'm Teddy. Welcome to Queer Kids Stuff.
15: Today, we're celebrating Pride Month.

0: Kids stuff.
1: I'm definitely an activist, and doing this show is a big part of my activism.
2: This is activism?
1: Sure is.
2: Does that make me an activist too?
1: Definitely. And do you want to know a secret? Just watching and learning from Queer Kid Stuff makes you an activist too.
3: Yeah, your kids are
4: all right. So this was done without parental knowledge or approval. Mm-hmm. Tony, you this morning in our story meeting when Steve played this. Mm-hmm. Steve is just always a breath of.
3: I got good news to end the.
4: Okay, good. So he played that. You called that demonic.
5: Yeah.
4: Circumventing parents to basically preach an evil message mm-hmm. to children mm-hmm. without parental knowledge or approval, and using cartoons yeah. and using upbeat music. This is sick.
5: What came to my mind and why I call it demonic is it's what Satan does. Satan takes whatever God's people are using and will twist it. Well, the first thing that came to my mind was it sounded so similar to videos and messaging that my kids have, and everybody's kids, a lot of kids have watched in like Sunday school, all right? Like the videos you watch in Sunday school, you know, teaching kids about, you know, Bible stories and the gospel and presenting it in a way that is palatable and ingestible and that they easily relate to and understand, you know? And this reminded me of that, but that's why I said it was demonic, is because it is teaching kids and twisting their worldview towards a accepting a lifestyle that is inherently sinful and wicked, and then teaching them to go out that's okay, and that they can also be an activist. You know, they can yep. be a proselyte for the LGBTQ movement. You know, you are, by watching this, you are an activist. It's just demonic. I'm just going to drop it there.
4: Yeah.
6: How old was the little girl?
3: Fourth grade would have been about 9.
6: 9 years old. You see, the education system there in this suburb of Seattle, they're well aware. We got to get the kids early.
4: Mm-hmm. Yep. Yeah.
6: We got to indoctrinate them.
5: Yep.
6: They probably were taught something different at home by mom and dad. So we've got them in the classroom. And kids at that age trust that person at the front of the classroom.
4: Right.
6: They're good people because mom and dad probably told them, you obey your teacher. Mm-hmm. And this teacher then presents this. What is the first impression for that little girl is, this is true. Mm-hmm. What's on this video is true, and I need to abide by that because I trust my teacher, because mom and dad said you should trust your teacher. But Dr. Wendler was saying this. This is why parents, they need to find out. Right. Now, fortunately, in this case, this mom has found out.
3: Well, the girl came home and told her about the experience in there.
5: Good for her.
3: Told school officials her daughter recalled hearing during the lesson that students could identify as gay, lesbian, transgender, asexual, non-binary, or two-spirit. So the good news in this case is that the mom and the daughter had a good relationship. They could talk about
5: yes.
3: this stuff.
5: Yeah.
3: So
4: well, and here's the other thing that does make this demonic, and that is not only does the child trust the teacher mm-hmm. to be a vessel of truth, mm-hmm. any contrary message that the child is hearing at home or at church now becomes suspect.
5: Yes. Right.
4: Because if the teacher's telling the truth mm-hmm. and we got the little cartoon figure talking about it and the happy music, what's wrong with my parents? Mm-hmm. What's wrong with my pastor or my priest or the preacher who's talking and is telling me something different? This is why this is so evil, mm-hmm. is that now the school has insinuated itself between the student/child and the other authority figures in their lives.
5: It's the confluence in a child's mind of, my teacher teaches me 5 + 5 = 10. That is true. Mm-hmm. That is a fact, right? There are 26 letters in the alphabet. This is how you pronounce them all. This is how you read. The kids are learning that your teacher is telling you facts and truth, right? Is teaching you truth. Mm-hmm. So then what they do is they bring in these other ideas, these other ideologies, And they're in the child's mind, what this teacher is teaching me about this must also be true.
4: Right.
5: Because, yeah, you know, this is everything else. Mommy and daddy tell me that, yeah, you know what? 2 + 2 = 4. And this is how you do subtraction and blah, blah. And anyways.
6: One snarky caveat to you. Probably if it's like a lot of school, not all, a lot of schools, they're not teaching them 5 + 5.
5: Well, maybe not. Yeah.
6: And they're not teaching them how to pronounce, because we know kids are ending up, young adults are ending up in university, and the university is saying you got to go back and learn to read.
4: Yeah.
6: You know, but they are getting this stuff.
3: Tony, 5 + 5 = gay. You knew that?
5: Yeah.
4: Well, listen, this has been going on for a while. This is one of the reasons, folks, why AFA has continued to stand against this movement is because of the kind of sinister attempt to separate a child from parents and church authority, and it doesn't get any more evil than that. And doing it secretly, obviously. Yeah. Mm-hmm. So, all right.
3: All right. Hey, we told you yesterday about 16-year-old lifeguard Ryder Williams in Santa Cruz, who was rescued a 10-year-old kid. We're finding out that he didn't end his day there. The teenage lifeguard who saved a number of young swimmers at Seabright Beach in Santa Cruz has been identified as Ryder Williams. He's 16 years old. He rushed into the water to save a 10-year-old child whose name was Nathaniel Ray. More surprising, however, was that the rookie lifeguard returned to duty immediately after the rescue and went on to help in 4 more rescues as the hazardous surf increased at the beach. It was Seabright Beach. There was a hurricane down in south in Mexico, and it was churning up the water. And the president has said he's going to invite Ryder Williams to the White House and award him a high civilian honor. I don't know. He didn't name the honor. There are a number of awards that something like this could...
4: He'll probably talk to others in his administration and say, what can we give this young man?
3: And look forward to seeing him at the next State of the Union address.
4: Well, first of all, it was extraordinary yesterday. Yeah. You showed the video to us. I was blown away by the power of the ocean. This young man went in, disregarding his own safety to save. This video of this 10-year-old, that kid was exhausted. That kid would have been swept away.
5: Yeah.
4: And then he turned around and went back and apparently helped with 4 other rescues. What an extraordinary young man.
3: It's a good day, right?
4: It was a good day.
5: Yes.
4: Fred, I just say this, we're almost out of time here, but this young man, Ryder Williams, age 16, he's going to start off with some high civil award from the President of the United States.
6: Yeah.
4: That's what courage does. Sometimes it rewards it, and this young man's probably got a bright future.
6: I don't know who his mom and dad are.
3: Mr. and Mrs. Williams.
5: Yeah.
6: But they raised a great kid.
5: Yeah.
4: If you're going to be a lifeguard anyway, you already, it's like going in, it's like being a nurse or someone like that, that, you know, I'm going to help people.
6: Yeah.
4: You already a young man.
5: Mom was like, I'm so proud of you. Also, that was your last day as a lifeguard. You're no longer going to be one.
4: That's true.
6: Don't you ever do that again.
4: That was so dangerous.
5: You got to find a new career choice, son.
4: And the dad was going, just rub some dirt on it. Yeah. You're okay. All right, folks, that's all the time we have for today. Thank you for listening to our anti-St. Fauci rant today. Again, it made us feel very good inside. More great programming directly ahead on American Family Radio. Lord willing, we'll be right back here tomorrow for Trivia Friday. Hope you'll join us.
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7: 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That's AFAAction.net.
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3: Welcome to the intersection of faith and culture. It's the Wall Builder Show on a Friday, which means it's Good News Friday. We're going to get some good news from David and Tim. And then a special request today, a little bit unusual a little later in the program. But let's start with some good news, guys. I've seen a lot of good news myself in the news over the last couple of days, including from the White House. Where do you guys want to start?
9: Well, I want to start with the amazing good news that you're teasing and you're like, I have a request coming later. No, no, no. It's amazing good news that you have been navigating for several weeks. We have been praying with you and thinking and strategizing and our friends, and you had to keep it on the down low. But I think we can at least make an announcement before you make a request later. The first piece of good news is that Patriot Academy campus is expanding in Fredericksburg. And not only are you expanding, you were able to stop some potentially nefarious individuals from coming and taking over the land right beside Patriot Academy campus. So I won't take more because I know you're going to tell more of the story and you have a request coming, but we would be remiss to not mention there's an amazing piece of good news from Rick Green, Patriot Academy campus, that we've literally been praying about for weeks, that your eyes have sweated many times over.
3: That's right.
9: For weeks. And God has helped do something absolutely incredible. It's not over. It's not done, which is why you have a request coming up. But there, I mean, just amazing good news already happening. I am so pumped about this. And I've already been down with you guys at Leadership Congress this week. Earlier in the week, I was up at Liberty Pastors event, our friend Paul Blair, and got to be with our friend Bill Fetter, Alex Newman, so many of our friends that are friends to the program. Dad, you've been up in D.C. Actually, you and I were together yesterday down at Patriot Academy campus. I'm driving right now. Dad, you and I are getting ready to fly out to go up and do an event up in Plymouth. There's so much happening, but my favorite piece of good news to start off with is that God has answered a prayer in significant ways already and has helped expand Patriot Academy campus. Absolutely amazing.
3: And kept it from turning into another one of these churches, turning into a mosque kind of thing. That's the kind of thing we're going to be talking about a little later. But Tim, you're right, man. You're headed our way. We got an amazing class of young people from across the nation. Man, I'm telling you, these kids are, we say it every year, you know, we're just impressed that they even think about these kind of things. And then that they take what we teach them and they go use it. And it's just so encouraging. People need to know that too, that God is raising up a remnant, that this next generation is not just a bunch of slackers. There's actually some really, really sharp young people that are on our side, that God's preparing to lead their generation and just getting the iron sharpening. I mean, of course, all three of us pouring into them. We love doing that, but we also love hearing from them, getting their stories and just
9: getting to see what God's doing with them. Great, great group.
10: And Rick, I would even throw in kind of a first cousin you may not even know about. But when I was in D.C. this week, and it was with Museum of the Bible, it's because they're doing something that's kind of like a Patriot Academy light to some degree. And I say that in the sense that not really all the training that goes into it, but what they're doing is starting to identify Christian biblical people in congressional offices, people that are staffers, and starting to do some events for them and training for them. And so I was up in D.C. this week with a rabbi, and we talked to these staffers. There's dozens of staffers now. And if Museum of the Bible is able to develop this on the Hill and get this good fellowship going, this good group, this good training where they bring in people and they get these young people trained in the legislative offices, that helps so much. You know, we talked before, even in the Bible, how that even when you had a bad leader, a bad ruler like Ahab, you still had somebody really good in his office, Obadiah, who at one point pointed out to Elijah and said, "Don't you know I've saved 100 prophets from being killed by my bad leader?" And so in that sense, I'm not saying that we got that kind of bad leaders, but when you get good people in an office, they can make a good leader a whole lot better, and they can help mitigate a bad leader. And so some of that's kind of going even in D.C. to a lighter degree than what you're doing, Rick.
9: Well, bro, you taught me a long time ago when I was a young guy going into the legislature, and you told me staff is policy. Be careful who you hire. You know, they're going to influence you when you're there because there's so many issues and it's all going to be happening so fast. And that turned out to be so true. And we brought a great team in with us, but so important to train that staff because not only, you know, keeping them from doing bad things, but helping them to do good things. And there really is a great generation coming up here for this next generation of leadership.
11: All right, Rick, we have a very large sack of good news, but I feel like at this point, since we've already teased, there's something amazing that's happened at Patriot Academy campus, and there's a request coming. I feel like maybe let's take a quick break, and then let's come back. And why don't you tell them some of the things that are going on down at the campus, what y'all accomplished this year, but also maybe some of the vision and the heart for the future, an opportunity that God's opened for you, the ways that God's already intervened, miracles have already happened, but maybe ways that people could partner with you and Patriot Academy for some of the future of opportunities that God is opening for you.
9: Let's do it, man. Okay, we'll take a quick break. Stay with us, folks. We'll be right back on The Wall Builder Show.
12: This is Tim Barton from Wall Builders with another moment from American history. Founding fathers John Adams and Thomas Jefferson originally worked closely together, but later became ardent opponents. This troubled Dr. Benjamin Rush, a signer of the Declaration, who knew both of them very well. In the Bible, 2 Corinthians 5:18 tells us that God has given each of us the ministry of reconciliation. Dr. Rush believed this and set out to bring the two back together. It took a while, but Adams and Jefferson once again became close friends. And looking back on his role in helping bring about this reconciliation, Dr. Rush stated, "It will give me pleasure as long as I live to reflect that I have been in any degree instrumental in effecting this reunion of two souls destined to be dear to each other and motivated with the same dispositions to serve their country, though in different ways." For more information about Dr. Benjamin Rush and his other remarkable achievements, go to wallbuilders.com.
9: Welcome back to The Wall Builder Show. Got an unusual plea for you today during this Good News Friday. We have both a very positive thing happening at the Patriot Academy campus in Constitution City, Texas, and a very serious threat that we are dealing with. And so I just want to educate the audience on it and bring you up to speed and actually ask you for some help. And this is, you know, I don't know, it's one of those things where I'm a little bit hesitant because, you know, I don't know. I guess maybe I'm not very good at asking for help, but maybe it's also just I don't want to exaggerate the situation, and I don't think there's a way to exaggerate it. I think it is that big of a threat. It's an existential threat. But first, let me back up. Let me back up and just share with you what's happening right now with our Patriot Institute. We had Chris Dunham on last week to talk about it, and I just want to reiterate that this is the most important thing we do at our Patriot Academy campus. If you didn't hear that program, you can go to wallbuilders.show. And I think it was on Tuesday of last week. But anyway, Chris is the dean of the Patriot Institute, and he talked about the things that they learn. And it's incredible the things that we prepare them with, all the different areas
13: that they learn, and they go into all different areas of the culture. So it's not for one particular type of student that's only going to go into, for instance, the political realm. So we cover pretty much every topic you can imagine to prepare them for life, to prepare them to be a difference maker, to prepare them, as I said earlier, to be the Navy SEALs of civics, meaning they're actually going out there and killing bad ideas. They're actually influencing the culture. They're living out the 1 Peter 3:15, be ready to answer for the hope that is within. These kids do it incredibly well. And I mean, in every arena, like most of these kids do not go into politics. Everybody seems to think when they see what we're doing and we call it the Patriot Institute, part of Patriot Academy, that they're all going to go into politics. But the reality is most of them go into business. They go into education. They go into ministry. They go into the arts. I mean, we have some that are comedians. We have some that have gone into architecture or art or music or making movies. We have many that are in the political realm in Congress and state legislatures. They're judges. They're serving in all kinds of offices. Many that go into law enforcement. We have the president of police association in a major city in Texas. And so it's really cool to watch them take what they learn. Because if you can imagine all those professions, but you go into that profession with a foundation in biblical worldview, in moral philosophy, apologetics, communication, biblical civics, leadership, health and fitness, personal mentorship, learning how to debate, learn how to teach. I mean, not to mention some of the personal skills from getting, you know, firearms training, learning how to defend themselves, getting emergency medical response training, yeah, vehicle maintenance. I mean, it's more than you can imagine for, you know, one academic year, meaning, you know, roughly the 9 months of the fall and spring semester. So check that out, patriotacademy.com/institute. And we are accepting applications right now. And I have some tremendous scholarships to give out. This is normally a $20,000 a year program. I have $15,000 to give to recipients in a scholarship so that they only have to pay $5,000 for their tuition. And so if you've got someone in your life, a young person in your life that you think that sounds like something they should do, or if you're a young person listening to me right now, get online and apply, because these slots will fill fast. In fact, we're in the middle of our National Leadership Congress right now. I've got well over 100 students here at the Patriot Academy campus in Constitution City, Texas, and they are doing all of these things, but only for a week. So this is our big National Leadership Congress, and most of our students that go to the Institute come from that National Leadership Congress. So there'll be a lot of kids applying. I'm sorry, I know I say kids, but these are, you know, 17 to 23-year-olds. There'll be a lot of young people applying this week, and we're doing interviews this week, and they are going to take those slots and take those scholarships. So get your application in quick, patriotacademy.com/institute, and we'll set you up with an interview, and you'll have the opportunity to learn more. You do not, it's not a requirement that you have attended a leadership congress. It helps if someone's attended one of those. They're more familiar with our programs, but there's no more to attend this summer. So if you want to attend the Institute this year, that is not a prerequisite. In fact, last year's class, we had 27 in that class, and there were several in there, probably five, that had never attended a Patriot Academy event at all. They heard about Patriot Institute here on American Family Radio or on Wall Builders or on some other interview that I did, or some friend told them about it, and they saw what a valuable program it was and came and had an incredible experience. Last thing about the Institute, then I'll get to the major story that I need to share with you and ask for your help at the end of the program today, is that you don't have to be college age to attend this. You can be what we call a super senior. So if you are going into your senior year of high school and you are very mature and you are ready to do something like this and you want to get college credit and finish your high school, your senior year at the same time, and you want to do it in a residence program like this where you're around other young people and you're learning these skills and you're getting master's level training, getting the context, figuring out your purpose. I mean, all those things. We had several of our students last year that were what we call super seniors. They were going into their senior year. They had already finished most of their high school and they were just mature enough and wanted to learn these life skills and wanted to kind of start having that college experience, if you will, that on their own experience learning to do life. And those students that were in that super senior category were outstanding. They were some of our best students of the year. And it's made us very passionate about this. And we know there's a need out there for it. And we want to invite you to be a part of that. So parents, students, check it out today. patriotacademy.com/institute. Learn more there. Okay, let me get to the story that I was telling you about at the beginning of the program today. I haven't been able to talk about this until now. It's been 2 weeks probably the toughest 2 weeks of my life, frankly. I don't know how to describe this on the air. I don't know how to get across to you what it's been like. But as I mentioned at the beginning of the program, one of the largest and most dangerous Islamic groups in the country has been trying to purchase the cottages right next to the main Patriot Academy campus. We have these 40 brand new cottages that we had originally owned that property and then made a deal with a builder to come in and finance it and build them and use them as Airbnbs, but also make them available to us as we were growing our program. And so we were leasing and our students were able to stay there for the Institute and others as they came and visited our program. Long story short, the agreement that we had with the builder basically fell apart and the whole deal went south. And so he was going to turn it into just a full-blown Airbnb, and we were going to build other student housing on the main part of our campus. We have a 130-acre campus in Constitution City, Texas. This property that is adjacent to that 130, right next door, is 47 acres. And so it right now, 47 acres, has 40 cottages on it. And bottom line is the builder put it up for sale and actually put it up for auction. And as soon as it went up for auction, this this group, which I'm just telling you, they go all the way back to the Holy Land Foundation. Their contacts, their people, they have admitted they're a front for the Muslim Brotherhood. I mean, it's not good. It's very bad. And they build and you've seen. I'm sure you've heard us talk about the fact that they are going in and buying churches that have gone under or moved or whatever. And so they're turning just recently in Virginia, right outside of D.C., 20 minutes from D.C., they bought a Baptist church and turned it into a mosque. And the mayor of that city celebrated it with them. Just crazy. Anyway, they love to go into these high Republican areas, these red areas. And in Texas, it's happening all over the place. So this was a very serious threat, a real threat. And we had to take it serious. So for the last 12 days, I have done nothing but ask for help to basically purchase the property from the builder and lock it down with a contract instead of it going to auction. And we were able to do that. We got enough to make the down payment, and we got the auction pulled down. It is now ours under contract, but we have to close by August 31st. So I have basically 30 days at this point to raise the rest of the money to close on this property. Now, here's what we did. Here's how we raised the money so fast. There are 40 cottages on the campus, on the 47 acres. And so we started asking people to just sponsor a cottage for $100,000. And they could then name the cottage after a founding father or founding mother of their choice. And of course, be honored themselves inside the cottage and thank them for making that happen. And believe it or not, we had 24 people step up and do that. And so we were able to get enough of the purchase money to get this thing locked down. We have 16 cottages left that need a sponsor. So if you're listening to this and that sounds like something you might be able to do, or you can even do a pledge and do it over, you know, whatever time period you need, we need those sponsors. But we also, part of the reason we were able to lock it down, it wasn't just the big money people that were able to do a full cottage sponsorship for $100,000. A lot of people donated whatever they could. They donated $50 or they donated $10,000. We had a lot of people that did $10,000 or $25,000 or $50,000, and some that pledged that amount and said, well, I'll just do it monthly over the next year. So however you can do it, however you can help, gets us to where we need to be in the next 30 days. And I don't ask for money on this program. I often encourage you to go to a Patriot Academy program, but I don't ask for money. I don't know if I've ever asked for money on this program. But we're in one of those situations where it just has to be done. When I say that, I don't ask for money for myself. I often promote other programs and other individuals or things that are being done and so many good causes out there that we want people to support. But I think that as far as I remember, this is the first time I've ever asked people to donate money directly to Patriot Academy for something like this. And this is just one of those things. So please consider that. You can go to patriotacademy.com/donate, or just go to patriotacademy.com, and then there's a big donate button up at the top. And on the donate page, there's a drop-down menu because we have a lot of different projects going on. And there's an option for Patriot Student Cottages. And if you choose that and donate, it's going to go to helping us save these cottages. I believe God's word. All things work together for good for those who love the Lord and are called according to his purpose. And I believe he is turning this situation into a positive where it could have been a disaster. And I mean, an existential threat. It would have destroyed Patriot Academy. It would have destroyed Constitution City. It would have been horrible for this county and for this area. It would have been literally giving in to this Islamic invasion that's happening in our country. Now it looks like there is a very good chance, if we, again, if we raise enough money and we do this close by August 31st, that it will turn into a blessing for Patriot Academy, for the students that come through, the institute, all of that will be able to increase quickly. We'll be able to ramp up the number of students. We'll be able to have more go through and get this incredible training and go be the leaders in communities. So there are some very positive aspects of this if we step up, if we get the job done. And so, again, it's housing, brand new cottages right next door to the Patriot Academy campus. We have a contract now. We got the contract this weekend. And I'm not kidding you. I sat at my desk and wept. I'm trying not to break up right now. It was a very emotional couple of weeks. As I said, the most trying maybe of my life. It was a very emotional couple of weeks. As I said, the most trying maybe of my life. I mean, so many highs, so many lows. I mean, there was a moment where I was just so down.

0: on the road. I'm traveling. I got all these speaking engagements I have, you know, can't get out of and need to go do. And at the same time, I'm calling everybody I could personally, because I couldn't go public with it at the time. And so anyway, I'm just at this. This was kind of at the beginning of the situation, and I didn't have any significant support. No one had really stepped up, and it looked like an impossible lift, an impossible task. And I'm walking through the airport in Seattle, of all places. And I basically said to my phone, to my Siri or whatever, I said, you know, find me the verse where Elijah just needs a nap and a meal. And I just need a nap and a meal, I think, right now. And so I listened to that entire chapter. And then I got back to my hotel. I crashed hard, and my phone wakes me up. And it's a dear friend in ministry. They called and said, you know, he and his wife prayed over me. And they said, man, we want to give $100,000. And that began the sponsorship of cottages, because after that, I thought, you know, that maybe that's the right number. And if we get enough cottages sponsored, we'll have enough to stop the auction and potentially, you know, finish the purchase. And so that was the beginning. God just and actually got another phone call within an hour. Same thing. And before you know it, we had 24 cottages sponsored. So we got 16 to go. And again, any amount helps. 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I so appreciate you listening. Thank you for letting me even ask for help. I promise not to become one of those people that's constantly asking for help. 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Quick break. We'll be right back with David and Tim Barton.
1: This is Tim Barton from Wall Builders with another moment from American history. The Second Amendment to the Constitution, which guarantees to every individual the right to keep and bear arms, has been targeted for years now by those who are determined to dismantle the individual right to self-protection. Opponents argue that only the militia, the military, and law enforcement are to have and use firearms. But those who wrote the Second Amendment strenuously disagreed, including Founding Father Richard Henry Lee, a signer of the Declaration, a president of the Continental Congress, and one of those who actually framed the Second Amendment. He declared, "To preserve liberty, it is essential that the whole body of the people always possess arms and be taught alike, especially when young, how to use them." For more information about Richard Henry Lee and the history of the Second Amendment, go to wallbuilders.com.
0: Welcome back to the Wallbuilder Show. Thanks for staying with us. And man, guys, thanks for letting me share so much about what's been going on and just the miracles that have happened. And of course, asking folks to help. And as our audience knows, we almost never even ask for help for the show itself, let alone for special things like this. So I appreciate the opportunity to let people know about the need. And so many people already responded. Just super excited about what this could mean for the next chapter for Patriot Academy and for all the ministries we host at the campus.
2: Well, I do want to say that if there are people listening and they go, man, we would love to sponsor. Obviously, Rick, you would say, well, we want you to come down, right? Come be part of a constitutional defense training, something.
0: Yeah.
2: Come see what you're investing in. But then I just want to say for people that maybe if they feel burdened, they want to do this. And you said, you know, maybe they can name it after a founding father. I just want to offer at this point, if they need any help picking some good names, my dad and I have a list of some of our favorites. You let us know if there's a genre, a type of individual you're interested in, and we will help you come up with some really fun names to maybe help you have the coolest named cottage there on the Patriot Academy campus. So we would like to help partner with some of the people that want to partner with you.
3: I love it. And we'll go a step further. We'll even help provide you some of the documentation of what makes them so unique from really old books. So we'll go back in the old books so you can see who they were back in the old day. And, you know, we kind of forgotten a lot of these guys today, but it's really fun to read biographies from 200-year-old books. That's a plus.
0: David, you just asked for homework, because now what's going to happen is all 40 of these cottages, everybody's going to say, you know, when that plaque gets made about so-and-so, whoever the founder is that they're going to name it after, I want to make sure David and Tim Barton write whatever's going to be on that plaque. I don't want to make it up. So we're going to be sending homework to the Barton.
3: That's homework we'll take, brother.
0: Yeah.
2: I think it's only 16 left, though.

0: So I feel like...
1: No, the problem, though, Tim, the problem, though, is that the other 24 are going to hear about this, and they're going to say, oh, really? David and Tim will help me write this. This is great.
0: I mean, I guess we could extend it to everybody. I was saying for people that were going to partner, but yes, if you've already partnered, we love and appreciate that about you, too. So yes, we, for any of the 40, if you're looking for suggestions, we have a strong list of names. We also have a pretty strong research team, and we've already done a lot of research. So we can absolutely help come up with names. But Rick, big picture, man, how amazing is this? That in the midst of the concern, when we had long conversations, there was, obviously there was always a faith in God, but there was the uncertainty of, man, I don't know what's going to happen. And like, is this God's will? Is there going to be something else? And there was moments of doubt, and to see in the midst of this, God intervene was absolutely incredible.
1: Well, now I get it. You were trying to entice people to sponsor a cottage because of the help you would bring. And now I've added more work to your plate, but you're 100% right. You know, you guys know I quote all the time out of James, count it all joy when you experience various trials. You know God's going to teach you patience and then perseverance and be perfect and complete, lacking nothing. But I felt like it was that song by Mercy Me, Even If, you know, where you get on stage and you say those things to people for years and years and years. And then when you go through the fire, you're like, wow, this is a lot harder. So that's kind of how I felt. So what you just said describes it perfectly. And the Lord just absolutely came alongside us, our whole family, the whole team, not only provided, but lifted us up through the whole thing. And we can already see how he's going to turn it in to an incredible positive. So it's true, folks. All things do work together for good for those who love the Lord and are called according to his purpose. Thank you for your help. PatriotAcademy.com to learn more. David and Tim, thank you guys. God bless you. Thanks for the Good News Friday, being so focused on all of this, but I appreciate it. Everybody have a great weekend, and we will be sharing good news about the final outcome of this whole thing. 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
1: An anthology is a collection of writings on a common theme, and that's what the Bible is. The Bible is the book of Yahweh. It's the book of God. God, who is found in three persons, Father, Son, and Holy Spirit. And this book, with its incredibly common understanding of who God is, why we're here, what life is about, what the world is, this book is the book that speaks to people in incredibly different situations, incredibly different cultures, incredibly different points of view, and yet speaks.
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6: This is the Middle East Report, your connection to truthful reporting on Israel and the Middle East. I'm John Riley. 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He also produces the Watchman newscast. We talked about a lot of things, including spiritual hunger that's happening there in the land of Israel.
7: God has given me this platform, John. I think for such a time as this, it goes without saying, kind of enhance what I'm doing. As you mentioned, the nightly show on TBN, Stackelbag Tonight, that's every weeknight in prime time. And we're hitting big Middle East focus, of course. We hit all issues on that show, but the YouTube channel, which you mentioned, has over 1.1 million subscribers now. Hard to believe, but that is every day hitting it on YouTube, Middle East, Israel, from a prophetic perspective, how it affects everyone, no matter where we live. Then the podcast and speaking around the country. So keeping busy. This is a time, you know, Jesus said, go and make disciples of all nations. So we're going to put the pedal to the metal, strike while the iron's hot in these prophetic times. No time to waste. I think time is short. When people think of Israel, I think they believe it's a state of constant war. I've been to Israel over 30 times. Oh my gosh, you go to Israel? I do. And to just reassure everyone and to encourage everyone, the people of Israel are resilient, they're optimistic, despite all the madness and what they're facing, a war on seven fronts these past 2+ years, they're prevailing, number one, in that war with God's help. So God's hand is on the land and the people of Israel, number one. Poll after poll shows that Israelis are among the happiest in the world, happiest people in the world. How? Because it's God's land. They're eternal optimists. They are resilient like no other people, historically the Jewish people. The most persecuted people in the history of the planet, no one more resilient. So that's all encouraging. Number two, their enemies are being weakened. But number three, and most importantly, the God of Israel, the God of Abraham, Isaac, and Jacob, still sits on the throne. He's got a great plan for his people. John, I truly believe he's going to pour out his spirit on Israel. After October 7th, again, to encourage everyone, there's a hunger in Israel for spiritual things. They're seeking. What's it all about? The God of Israel. What about Yeshua? Who is this Yeshua? And there's questions being asked. There's a spiritual hunger. God has brought Israelis to their knees in prayer, and they're seeking God. How can you explain this? What's happened? And how do we get through this? So, folks, pray for the people of Israel. Pray for a great revival in Israel, no doubt, because God is truly moving there right now. And another thought, pray for the people of Iran. John, I'll close with this. A reminder that Iran is a Bible land. Look, that was ancient Persia. We're talking Esther, Mordecai, Cyrus, Darius, Ezra, Nehemiah from our Bible. That was in modern-day Iran, ancient Persia. God is not done with that nation. I love the Persian people, the Iranian people. And if they can shake off the yoke of this tyrannical regime, I think God's going to pour a spirit out on that nation as well. You could have millions of Iranian evangelists It's the fastest growing church in the world, largely underground, exclusively underground, really, because of the persecution there. But you can't stop the gospel. Even in Iran, in China, North Korea, God's word will get out and the gospel will advance.
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9: 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I'm John Riley.
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13: Ladies and gentlemen, there are four issues that all begin with the letter I that people in the church today appear to be having difficulty establishing a position on. One of them is Israel, another is immigration, a third is Islam, and a fourth is identity. Today, I've got a couple experts here at the Cross-Examine Instructor Academy, CIA. We're going to talk about the first two. We're going to talk about Israel and immigration today. And we have Dr. John Ferrer, who is with us because he actually is with us at crossexamine.org. And John went to Southern Evangelical Seminary, also got his PhD at, you went to Southwestern, right?
14: I went to Southwestern after SES, yes.
13: After SES. And the great Jason Jimenez is here as well, who went to SES. And then you went to Veritas, didn't you?
14: Mm-hmm.
13: And Stand Strong Ministries. Jason, you're doing a presentation here on CIA on immigration because immigration's controversial. John's doing one on Israel. Israel's controversial. Now, in this podcast today, we're not going to be able to cover all the bases, but we'll talk about some big issues, maybe in three sort of buckets or three categories. The first is theologically what's true. The next is morally what's true. And then the third issue is policy. What kind of policy should we have personally on, say, Israel and immigration? And also our nation. What should our nation's policy be on those two things? So let's start with Israel, John, because obviously Israel is central to the Bible. It's central to what Christianity is all about. Jesus came from the tribe of Judah, one of the tribes of Israel.
14: Yep.
13: And you've done a deep dive research into this topic. Let's talk theology first. I know some Christians disagree over the current state of Israel. Can you kind of give us an overview of the major views?
14: Well, there's a couple views out there, different gradations of how to view Israel today. Of course, you've got this long history with Israel. Israel divided, was conquered, and many times over, and just a really mixed up, messy, ugly history, but it all fulfills prophecy given in the time of Moses. And the question is there an even deeper covenant promise through Abraham that God has maintained throughout the whole history of Israel to where there's still something that he hasn't given up on with Israel yet in the future? And that's really the key question where the church still divides. Some say that God has replaced Israel with the church. Others would say that he has grafted the church, Gentiles, into the Jews to create the church that is today. And there's different views on it, but we're going to get into that here at CIA with our talk. I would point anybody who has a question on it to Romans 11. That's your key reference text for it. But if you want to do a deep dive, you're going to have to get into Genesis and go through Genesis 12, Genesis 15, Genesis 17, up to Genesis 22, because that's the Abrahamic covenant. And that's where the core of God's promises to Israel take place. And whatever else you think about Israel, you have to reconcile it with that Abrahamic covenant, and you have to reconcile it with Romans 11.
13: All right, let's go to Romans 11, just kind of an overview of Romans 11, if we could. I know, Jason, you got a Bible there. Why don't you crack that open to Romans 11? We know that the overall arching theme of Romans or outline of Romans is Paul talks about condemnation, then justification, then sanctification, then glorification in the first eight chapters. But then he takes a little bit of a detour. You know, he starts talking about Israel for three chapters. Chapter 9 is Israel's past. Chapter 10, Israel's present. Chapter 11, Israel's future. Mm-hmm. And the reason he's doing that is because people in Rome are thinking, Paul, if you're saying Christianity's true, what about Israel? Your own people haven't accepted the Messiah that you say is the Messiah, Jesus of Nazareth. So what about Israel? What is Romans 11 talking about Israel's future say?
14: Well, Romans 11 verse 1 says, I ask then, has God rejected his people? And he has made clear in previous passages, as you were talking about, leading up to Romans 11, that he's talking about the Jews. Hmm. Has God rejected his people? By no means. For I myself am an Israelite, a descendant of Abraham, Abrahamic covenant, a member of the tribe of Benjamin. God has not rejected his people whom he foreknew. The foreknowledge there, while it is relevant to salvation, I think what he's trying to emphasize is he knew Israel would be unfaithful, as is the normal history of every people group who's ever tried to follow Christ or follow God in truth at for any length of time. Unfaithfulness is the human condition. God knew that would be happening across their time in the wilderness, across their time in the judges, across their time in the monarchy, the divided kingdom, the exile, and throughout all of Jewish history. He knew that they'd be unfaithful. None of this surprises him because God knows all. So God has not rejected his people whom he foreknew would be at times unfaithful. Do you not know that what the scripture says of Elijah, how he appeals to God against Israel? Lord, they have killed your prophets. They have demolished your altars and I alone am left and they seek my life. Elijah thought he was the last faithful Jew on the planet. And God said, hold on a second. I've saved a few. Lord, they have killed your prophets, they have demolished your altars, and I alone am left, and they seek my life. But what is God's reply to him? I have kept for myself 7,000 men who have not bowed the knee to Baal. God retains a remnant. Mm-hmm. God maintains his promise with a few where the many are unfaithful. Mm. And that is how God maintains his promise with Israel, so that there are yet unfulfilled promises through the Abrahamic covenant that can yet be fulfilled in the future, namely the land promise, the full scale of that land from the Nile all the way to the Euphrates has never been part of Israel's history. And yet God has promised it back in Genesis 15, 18. He didn't say you can go take it at will. He said, I will give it to you, not that you can take it for free. And so that's one of those things that's tripped up a recent congressman or a recent government official, which I won't name names. Israel doesn't have the freedom to go wage wars of aggression, but they do have the promises of God where he says, I will grant you this land. And you know that it's true because there's no conditions in this promise.
13: That's an important point. No conditions. Because Jason, a lot of people will say, well, Israel's apostate now. So why should we even support them just even morally, much less theologically? How would you respond to that?
11: Well, so John's point, again, the basis here is a land seed blessing that comes from Genesis 12 to chapter 17, as he was alluding to. And Paul's referencing this in Romans 11, clearly as a Jew. And to mention that, as he said, many times in the cycle of Israel, they've been in unbelief, and yet God keeps his promises because it's immutable. It's a reflection upon him to the point where we're told in Deuteronomy 1, Deuteronomy 7, he didn't choose them because of any good things they've done. Yep. He chose them out of his graces and his sovereignty, to the point where he's going to be drawing them in a state of unbelief as a nation. This is what Ezekiel talks about. Jeremiah talks about it as well. So this is what you're seeing, particularly in chapter 16. So it's not because of their faithfulness to God that he's drawing them together as a remnant, but because of his promises to Abraham.
13: And I might add that all of the kings of the northern kingdom of Israel, all of them, 19 or 20 of them, I think there were 19, all of them were apostate. They didn't follow Yahweh, right? And only a handful in the southern kingdom did.
14: I think only eight.
13: Yeah, very few. And only three did it well.
14: Yeah.
13: And so if the argument is, well, you can't support Israel in any way because they're apostate, then you'd have to say.
14: You can never support them.
13: Never support them because they always had bad kings.
14: You can't support the U.S.
13: Right. Yeah. Yeah. We're evil too.
14: Yeah.
13: So this has to do with an unconditional land promise, not based on the behavior of Israel.
14: Yes.
13: True?
14: The location is yet to be fulfilled, and the duration is yet to be fulfilled too, because there are several points across the Old Testament where it is specified that this is a forever promise. Mm. And there has not been a spot in Israel's history where they have been continually sustained throughout all of that. There has to be some point where they're unchallenged on all sides. What does it look like today? They're challenged on all sides. Yet to fulfill that duration promise, they have to be unchallenged, and they have to be stationary and fortified and unthreatened.
13: What happened. Yeah, what does it even mean to bless Israel? We're going to cover that after the break, because a lot of people think, oh, that means that you have to agree with everything this modern state of Israel does, and you can never correct them on anything. I think that's false, but we'll cover it after the break. 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Our website is crossexamined.org. That's crossexamined with a D on the end of it, .org. By the way, go to our YouTube channel and see the brand new clip with Mike Johnson giving us a tour of the Capitol. It's amazing. Speaker Mike Johnson. Anyway, a lot more right after the break. Don't go anywhere. We'll be right back.
15: The enemy wants to destroy anything of God's, especially mankind who is made in God's image.
16: What would it be like if every person knew that they were created in the image of God?
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18: 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We are already defined. We are known before the foundations of the world.
15: In His Image is a life-changing film that has helped people break free from the grip of evil. 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
15: 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Stream.afa.net.
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13: Welcome back to I Don't Have Enough Faith to Be an Atheist. By the way, this week we're starting the brand new course, The Bible You Never Knew. This, when I first started studying typology, which is what this course is about a lot. And by the way, Dr. John Ferrer, who's with me today, had a big part in pulling this course together. He's going to also be on some of the Zoom sessions to answer your questions. When we first started studying this, it kind of blew us both away as to how much of Jesus is in the Old Testament. And once you see it, you can't unsee it. That's what The Bible You Never Knew is all about. You want to interpret the Bible the way Jesus and the apostles did, and we're going to show you how they did. So check out The Bible You Never Knew. If you take the premium version, you'll be live with me and John on several occasions for live Q&A. Or if you take the self-paced version, you won't have the live Q&A, but you'll still get the rest of the course. So check all that out at crossexamine.org. Click on online courses. You'll see it there. Today, we're talking about two of the four I's. We're talking about Israel and immigration with Dr. John Ferrer and also Jason Jimenez. Now, John, before we went to the break, we were talking about this idea of, oh, what does it mean to bless Israel? Does that mean you got to agree with everything the modern state, apostate state of Israel does? What's your response to that?
14: Absolutely not. You do not have to agree with everything Israel does. Israel doesn't agree with everything Israel does. Jews in general don't agree with everything any given Jew will do. Mm-hmm. That's the nature of Israel. That's the nature of Jewish culture. And we set ourselves up for disappointment and false expectations if we are assuming that blessing Israel means agreement. That is a very lazy, loveless understanding of how blessing is supposed to work. If we are to love our neighbors as Christians, we should, then we should love Israel just as we love Jews, just as we love neighbors, just as we love anybody. And to will the good of Israel sometimes means that we want what's best for Israel in spite of a policy that we think is doing harm, or a representative who's making them look bad, or even war. You don't have to agree with everything about Israel to still seek to bless Israel so that you're in line with that, those blessing promises all the way back in Genesis 12.
13: Yeah, there's a proverb, I think it's in Proverbs 27. It says, an enemy multiplies kisses, but wounds from a friend are good. What does it mean? Wounds from a friend are good. That if tough you want to bless somebody, you've got to tell them when they've gone wrong. We know that as parents, right? We don't agree with everything our kids do. We're not blessing them by agreeing with them. So blessing does not mean you have to agree, but it does mean that you know that people, Jewish people, have a right to exist, certainly, and the Jewish state of Israel has a right to exist. And yet you have people out there saying, from the river to the sea, Palestine will be free, and all this. Mm-hmm. You know what that means? That just means that Jews will be wiped out, because the Palestinians do not want a two-state solution. They want a one-state solution. Read the Hamas charter. For people who haven't read the Hamas charter, I say you're not qualified to have an opinion on this dispute because you haven't read what Hamas has said. You know what Hamas basically says? They want to wipe out all the Jews. Talk about genocide. It's in the Hamas charter. We'll put it in the show notes. Please read the Hamas charter. In fact, Hamas in, I know it's an acronym, but in Hebrew it means violence. And that's what they want to do to the Jews. Let me ask you, Jason, let's go back to Romans 11 for a second. Because in Romans 11, Paul is talking about people who obviously are not saved, yet it also says that all of Israel will be saved. It's Romans, I want to say it's 11, 26 to 8. Can you read that passage and comment on it?
11: Yeah, so it says in Romans 11, building up where John left off in verse 25, says, lest you be wise in your own sight, I do not want you to be unaware of this mystery, brothers. A partial hardening has come upon Israel until the fullness of the Gentiles has come in. And in this way, all Israel will be saved. And he's prophesying from the scriptures where it says, the deliverer will come from Zion. He will banish ungodliness from Jacob. And this will be my covenant with them when I take away their sins. Mm. So one of the things that John are conveying to our audience, Frank, is this. When we say, bless Israel, we are praying for its peace. This is going back to Psalm 25, verse 22, where this is the Psalms, the Psalters, where they would pray these things throughout the Levitical cycle, right, of their feasts throughout the year of restoration. Okay. And that is important for us, even as we're praying right now in the Middle East. There's conflict, there's issues. We're praying for things to be resolved. The United States, we've been trying to play that partner with them. As you said earlier with Israel, Israel's tried to either find a two-state solution. Not all of them are in agreement with that diplomatically. But when you go back before Hamas came in after 2005, it was Israel giving up the Gaza Strip to try to have peace and stability. That's what we're saying, to bless those decisions that would bring restoration. But based on Romans 11, as Christians, as God's doing a work in the Gentile people, the church, as we've been grafted in, and John's going to talk about that in a minute, what that means, is we're also praying for their salvation as well, as what this prophecy says here that Paul is alluding to, that there will come a point when they're coming together in unbelief, that they will then hopefully at some point, as we're praying, recognize Christ as the Messiah.
13: Yeah, because in Romans 11, the passage is talking about unbelieving Israel, because he bifurcates, right? He says, what does verse 28 say again?
11: Verse 28 says, as regards the gospel, they are enemies for your sake, but as regards election, they are beloved for the sake of their forefathers.
13: Okay, so They're enemies on account of the gospel, which means they're not believers in Jesus. But in terms of election, not election to salvation, but election of the nation, they are blessed on account of the patriarchs. God elected them to bring the Messiah to us, and he says he has a future for them as well. Although, John, there is some confusion about the word grafting and what this whole concept means. Can you clarify that?
14: So Paul uses the language of grafting. That's a farming slash a gardening concept, mm-hmm. where you take one species of plant and you expose enough of the bark or the limb, the trunk or the limb of it, and then you input another compatible species of plant into it. You seal it up, you grow them together. That's the Gentile inclusion into the Abrahamic covenant of Israel. Now, here's the problem. Folks want to say that the Gentile church has come in and with maybe some Jewish converts has replaced that entire, all those covenant promises are now transferred to the church, and it's called replacement theology. But what happens if you graft a live branch into a dead trunk? You've grafted life into death, and now you've got something that isn't survivable anymore. Mm-hmm. That covenant promise to the covenant people has to be maintained, even in a remnant, or else the grafting doesn't work. And so the very concept of grafting implies that God's promises to Israel are still alive and still ongoing, and the Gentiles get included in it rather than replacing it.
13: What do you say to people who say, well, the Jews who are over there now weren't in the bloodline of the Jews that we read about in the Bible? These are totally different kinds of people. How would you respond to that?
14: I would ask, what's your source on that? What's the basis for that? Mm-hmm. Because the main substantiation for that claim is the Khazar myth, which is this idea that the Jews were so disseminated into Europe that they eventually you had these Khazars who converted to Judaism, and the Jews kind of died out, and they were replaced by these people that converted to Judaism and aren't ethnically Jewish, and they proliferated and they took over the population of Jews. That's a myth. Genetically, it doesn't hold water. It was proposed originally before we had the genetic testing to be able to verify or falsify it. And since we've been testing it, we've been able to falsify it. Not to mention people have family trees. They kept lineage, they kept ancestry, and that's what people do when their culture, their ethnicity, their identity is under constant persecution everywhere they go.
13: You know, it's interesting because I'm remembering now in the workbook that you largely put together for the Bible You Never Knew, the course we just mentioned, mm-hmm. you listed a number of persecutions of the Jews through the centuries. I don't know how many there were in there, but mm-hmm. there had to be like over 100 periods of persecution.
14: Yeah.
13: So,
14: and tens of thousands of events.
13: Yes, of Jewish persecution. Mm-hmm. So how could all these people be persecuted as Jews if people didn't know they were Jews, right? So the persecution has been going on, which tells me this has to be demonic. Why? Why this one little group? There's only 15 million Jews in the entire world. Why are these people continually being persecuted from, it seems like, almost every side? It has to be demonic. I don't understand.
11: Well, that's what it is, because we've seen that through the course of history with them, because going back from the days of the garden in Genesis 3:15, that curse, as you know, Satan has tried to attack that seed that the Messiah, the anointed one, would come from, that we see even back in Isaiah 9. And so that's why we would say it's demonic, because Satan is strategically trying to attack God's people. And the other thing that I'd also say to what John was saying, which I love what you're saying there, John, because when you look at the tribes that are assembling now in the nation, you're having over 7 million, I think, in the naturalization, they're able to know their seed and their lineage when they're returning to the Holy Land. This is how they're knowing that these are legitimate Jews, because they immediately, once they can recognize it and verify it, they give them naturalization.
14: It's part of the citizen process.
11: That's part of the citizen process. So when people say that those are not the real Jews, they don't understand the process of allowing them to get their naturalization when they're returning to their homeland.
13: All right. Yeah. No, go ahead. No, you're going to say something.
14: There's a whole litany of old Russian psyop, anti-Semitic propaganda tactics that were put out 100 years ago. And we're rehashing them all of a sudden.
13: Yeah, in fact, the Russians started the PLO.
14: Yep.
13: Check our source on that. Bill Federer, the great Bill Federer, we've had on the show many times. He points out the PLO was started by the Russians to basically create a wedge between them and the United States in the Middle East, and to try and get more conflict in the Middle East between the people in that area and the state of Israel. Anyway, Bill Federer has done all the good work on that. So it's amazing how much misinformation is out there. So let's say theologically, there are people watching now, and they're replacement theologian people. They don't think there's any future for the nation of Israel. I don't think you can support that biblically, but let's just say, okay.
14: Okay.
13: Let's move to the next level, and that is the moral level. On a moral level, we saw what happened on October 7th of 2023. Executing people, executing babies, raping women. And it seems like the people that did this were very happy about it. They're calling home. They're bragging about it. And in their charter, Hamas charter, it's genocide. What do we say about this?
14: People who are quick to blame Israel in general do not understand what Israel's up against. They tend to project onto Israel the same kind of privileges and circumstances that we can enjoy in America or in Europe. And they don't take seriously the unique challenges that Israel faces, being surrounded on all sides by active aggressive terrorists who want to wipe them out of existence and wipe their country off the map. Yeah. How are you supposed to respond to that when you're smaller than New Jersey? If you have a 3-minute alarm time before you have, if you don't get wings in the air within 3 minutes, you're bombed out of existence.
13: All right, we got a lot more coming up after the break. Don't go anywhere. You're listening to I Don't Have Enough Faith to Be an Atheist.
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1: Welcome back to I Don't Have Enough Faith to Be an Atheist. We're talking about Israel and immigration today. I want to point out that our brand new book coming out in September, The War on Reality right here, talks about Israel and what's going on over there in the first chapter, because the first chapter is all about what happened with Charlie Kirk those last 3 days of his life. And we talk a lot about Israel and we get into that. So if you want more on that, get the book, The War on Reality. By the way, I want to point out that one of the reasons that we're talking about pre-ordering the book is because when pre-orders go up, secular bookstores notice that and they say, well, this book might do pretty well. We're going to order it and get it in our bookstore. And that way, people who normally wouldn't see a book on Christianity will see it. And maybe that'll help evangelism and discipleship. So if you pre-order the book, you might actually be helping it get in more secular spaces. So thanks for pre-ordering it. It comes out September 8th. But John, let me go back to you regarding Israel. We were talking during the break about civilizations or countries that have really attacked Jews. What has happened to them?
2: Every time that people mount a genocidal or wipe them off the map kind of effort, those nations, when they were world powers beforehand, they're no longer world powers
1: like,
2: afterwards.
1: Like, what do you mean? Who?
2: So, ancient Rome, they leveraged their efforts to wipe Israel off the map. They exiled them from Israel and from Jerusalem. They destroyed the temple. And within short order, they started losing power and were demoted, no longer the world power that they were before. You've seen that happen with Spain, tried to do that. Spain and Portugal, you know, they ruled the seas when they had the Spanish Inquisition and targeted Jews. Thereafter, they were not the world power that they were before. We've seen it happen with Germany, and we set ourselves up for that same recourse in history if the U.S. were to throw Israel under the bus and say, we're not going to have anything to do with you anymore.
1: But Israel's committing genocide in Gaza. Your
2: myth.
1: Response.
2: Yeah.
1: That's a myth? Why?
2: All of the leading anti-Zionist talking points, press them for facts, and you find that they dissolve under the pressure. There's either some kind of unjustified demonization or usually a double standard where you're holding them to a higher standard than you hold everybody else. No country would be able to survive the kind of critique that Israel is being persecuted under.
1: If Israel wanted to wipe out everybody in Gaza, they could have done so already.
2: Yep. Yeah.
1: They quite obviously haven't done that. Now, does this mean every IDF soldier always does right? Of course not.
2: No,
1: that's not the case. It really is hard to get accurate information out of
2: They're leading the world in their civilian casualty rates for urban warfare.
1: Meaning the lowest civilian casualty rates
2: 1.5
1: possible.
2: 1.5 to 2 civilians per militant killed. The average, you want to know what the world average is? 9 civilians killed for every militant in urban warfare. They are leading the world in those stats, and they don't get any credit for it because they're Israel. Israel will be historic, or I should say, the Jewish people will be faulted for whatever solutions they come up with to try to preserve their existence, as they have been historically. When they're landless, they're faulted as being nomads and homeless and for being unwanted refugees. When they have a nation, they're faulted for being colonialist, imperialist. When they are, I'm losing my train of thought. When they are compliant and obedient, they're faulted for having no backbone. When they stand out and they are independent and individual and unique in their culture, they're faulted for not assimilating.
1: Heads I win, tails you lose. No matter what happens.
3: Well, the other thing to John's point, Frank, is if you look at it, you're dealing with ISIS as well. You're dealing with the Syria stuff when they're sending in with the proctors with Iran. Israel's protecting the Palestinian people in the Gaza Strip. They're the ones that are processing foods that are coming in. Humanitarian aid is coming from them. The IDF is protecting that to go to them. Hamas is using them as prey and finding shelter in the hospitals and the schools. So we're not strategically, when I say we, because sometimes diplomatically, we are helping them militarily to preserve the rights that the Palestinian people have, knowing that the IDF is going to protect them. If they're committing genocidal acts, then we wouldn't be supporting them as a nation, not to mention the Brits, the French, everybody else wouldn't as well. So that's why it's unsubstantiated. They're making these claims, the United Nations gets in, and they're trying to force out Israel who's trying to not only protect their land, as you said, the size of New Jersey, but also the surrounding areas, even to the Golan Heights in Lebanon. So this is not what we need to, this is why we're doing the conversation, because we need to be dismantling this lack, you know, of proof that they're committing genocide.
1: Okay. So we got the theological, we've got the moral. Now let's move on to the personal policy as Christians. Where should we be? And maybe nationally, where should we be on this question of Israel?
3: Let me just say this first before, John, you chime in. I would say this, as Americans and as Christians as well, we are commanded by the Word of God to pray for the salvation of the Jews and the Palestinians and the Muslims that are in that region, for all people, knowing that in Galatians 3:28, there's neither man nor woman, barbarian, Scythian, free or slave, in this essence, meaning that we are all made in the image of God, right? And we all have access. Christ died for all mankind. But when we're talking about Christians praying for Israel, is because we came out of Judaism. Jesus was a Jew. He came from the tribe of Judah, as you said, in Genesis 49, verse 10. And so we're praying for peace for them. Secondly, I would say this, if you removed our alliance that we have diplomatically with Israel, there's no other nation in that region, not Morocco, not the UAE, not anyone else, not not even Saudi Arabia, that can give us the amount of military support, intelligence, diplomacy in that region to bring peace to the Middle East. So this is why this is very important for us, even as a nation, and our survival methods. And to John's point, I think historically and prophetically, when you do remove your hand from them, this goes back to Genesis 12, verse 3, when you don't support them in the sense of aligning ourselves with the covenantal promises of God, that will have a direct effect against us. It's like turning our back on God and his promises, because as we read in Romans 11, his promises are irrevocable.
2: Israel is an oasis of Western civilization in the Middle East.
1: And some of that Western civilization I disagree with.
2: Exactly.
1: They got gay marriage, they got abortion, they got all that stuff, but it's free and people are elected to power there. And why is it a myth, John? Because you hear this all the time. Israel's an apartheid state. It's exactly the opposite. But tell people who is in Israel and who gets to vote.
2: You have Arab Muslims at every level of Israeli society. Mm-hmm. You have full freedom as when you're an Israeli citizen, you can be an Israeli Muslim. You can be a range of different profiles. It's not just Jews. Jews, of course, are the majority. It is a Jewish majority state. But you have more freedom and safety as an Arab Muslim in Israel than you do any other country in the Middle East. People take that for granted. They don't realize the beauty of freedom of speech, freedom of assembly, freedom of religion that Israel has and protects that. And it creates this bastion of freedom in the Middle East that you don't have anywhere else. That's worth preserving. That's worth protecting.
1: There's about 2 million Arabs. So these are non-Jews that live in Israel. They vote. Last I checked, there was a Muslim on the Israeli Supreme Court. They vote just like the Jews do. Now, as you say, the Jews are a majority, so they control a lot, but there are Muslims in the Knesset. There are, but there are no Jews in Jordan. There are no Jews in Iran.
2: Exactly.
1: There are no Jews in Saudi Arabia.
2: Double standard.
1: They've been kicked out, you know, years ago. There were Jews in those countries. Now they've been kicked out. Talk about apartheid. You've got, what is it, 54 Muslim countries and one Jewish country, and somehow this Jewish country has to give up land to the 54 Muslim
2: Israel
1: countries.
2: Is held up to an impossible standard that no other country is judged against. That's how anti-Zionism bleeds into anti-Semitism, often without people even realizing.
1: What is the difference between the two? What is Zionism? Let's start with Zionism.
2: So there's a theoretical difference between the idea that Israel should exist. That's Zionism in a minimal sense. And then Jews are bad. That's anti-Semitism. When you theoretically distinguish them, that's possible on paper. Practically, it's hard to justify this belief that there should not be a Jewish state without leaning on some kind of anti-Semitic myth or some anti-Semitic propaganda. Often hundreds of years old type of propaganda that was birthed from the Khazar myth or the Protocols of Zion or something like that. Protocols of the Elders of Zion. That those kinds of myths are very old, but they get recirculated as soon as people have forgotten their debunking from a generation or two earlier. And that's a stage we're in right now where we're hearing stuff that was debunked back in the 1920s, but it's coming back because people don't know their history. And as students of history, we should be able to avoid the same errors of history. But people generally aren't students of history. We tend to forget the lessons of the past.
3: And that's why Zionism, to your point, going back to Herzl and stuff and the Balfour Declaration after the war, they realized when they looked at the historical significance of Israel and the covenant of God, realizing they've been taken out of their land. So Zionist says they have a right back to their land. And an anti-Semitic person is the disregarding of not just the land itself, but the people in general, that there's no significance. And like I said, the brewing of hatred. And so when doesn't mean that somebody who doesn't maybe support Israel had the right to the land doesn't mean they're anti-Semitic. But we've seen that in the church age as well, of some of the anti-Zionist movements within our umbrella of evangelicalism, going back to the days of Martin Luther, for example, and some of this anti-Semitic language they have. And like you said, right now, as we're recording this, this is coming back, you know, full frontal in the church domain. And there's a lot of ignorance there, Frank, that people just don't know.
2: You can theoretically separate anti-Zionism and anti-Semitism. In practice, it's hard to keep them separate without bleeding into the other. The anti-Semitism keeps coming back because the Jews have been basically the most convenient whipping boy historically. I think there's a spiritual element to that. There, where the enemy wants to get at God by getting at his chosen people.
1: You know, historian Bill Federer has said that if Israel goes down, he thinks global jihad is going to be amped up. That the folks who have been fighting Christians and Jews for 1400 years, the Muslims, we on this program tend to tell you the truth, even if it's inconvenient or offensive, but jihad against Christians and Jews and non-Muslims have been going on. It's been going on for 1400 years, ladies and gentlemen. Just read a history book. The Crusades were a response to Muslim aggression on Christians and Christian lands for 400 years. Now, were there atrocities on the Crusades? Yes, but the idea that this, they were all nice and peaceful, and then the Christians suddenly decided, we gotta go kill the Muslims. No, that's just nonsense.
2: You can't understand Israel's actions without understanding Islam as part of that dance historically.
1: Which means submission, ladies and gentlemen. In fact, we've got a video on Sharia law. When we posted it the first time, it got about 1 million views. We'll put it in the show notes. What is Sharia law? It's coming to a country near you unless you maintain your freedoms. More on that after the break. You're listening to I Don't Have Enough Faith to Be an Atheist. Back in just a couple of minutes.
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7: Hello, Tim Wildman here, President of American Family Association and American Family Radio. 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We are going to Greece and we're going to Italy. Two separate tours, but you can do both if you want to. The first tour is called The Footsteps of Paul, which will be going to many of the places covered in the book of Acts that happened in Greece. The other tour is Italy, and one of the places we're going to be going is Venice. and we're going to ride the gondola, or the gondola, that Paul took on his trip to Venice. You can read about that in the Bible, too. I'm just kidding. But you can call it a gondola or gondola. I don't care. But if you want to go on one of our tours in 2027, go to tours.afa.net. That's tours.afa.net.
1: Welcome back to I Don't Have Enough Faith to Be an Atheist with me, Frank Turk, my guest, Dr. John Ferrer, and also Jason Jimenez. We're talking about two issues, Israel and immigration. We haven't got to immigration yet. We will hear, and we'll complete our discussion in the midweek podcast on immigration. But before we get to immigration, let's talk about jihad for a second. It's been going on for 1,400 years. It's in the Quran. Muhammad did it. Successors did it. Who is the primary, force dealing with jihad right now, John?
2: Israel is definitely the tip of the spear in attacking and addressing jihad because they don't have the leisure of a lot of liberal, pluralistic conceptions of Islam being a religion of peace because they have lost too many lives to the religion of warfare. If you look at the history of Islam, you find, now I it's gonna sound like I'm just beating up on all Muslims, and I don't mean to be beating up on all Muslims, but Orthodox Islam has, as its founding example, a warlord, a literal warlord. And that helps explain why every Islamic border is a bloody border. And that includes the borders around Israel, because they're surrounded on all sides by people with a theological commitment to the dissolution of the Israeli state and the extermination of all non-believers, Jews and Christians alike.
1: By the way, just read Surah chapter 9 on that. Yep. Slay the infidels. Surah chapter in the Quran, 8, same thing. That's been going on for 1,400 years. And Israel has to deal with it, as you say, because
2: Israel's considered the little Satan. You know who the great Satan is?
8: We are, of course.
2: The U.S. So that alliance there is significant, if for no other reason than the fact of Islamic imperialism and jihad being the military theological basis for that. That is a real concern. People who take that seriously recognize that Israel is an invaluable contributor to that attack against jihad, or at least a defense against it. And the alliance between the U.S. and Israel is in many ways the lifeblood of Western civilization, because the opponents to that are anti-Western thought, so anti-colonialists. You're going to have your Marxists, you're going to have your folks from the Orient and the Russia, you're going to have China, you're going to have the Arab Muslim world. All of them can align on this unifying idea that Israel needs to be wiped off the map and or severed from support with the U.S. Because that alliance means we get military intel, we get military technology, we get commercial technology, and Western civilization has a plant in the Middle East. And for folks that are anti-Western, they don't like that.
1: And this is what the Hamas charter says as well. Hamas says all of these conferences to try and get into a two-state solution are, quote, a vain waste of time, unquote, because they don't want a two-state solution. And even Trump and other presidents get this wrong. They keep talking about a two-state solution. They don't want a two-state solution. They want a one-state solution, no Israel. Actually, there is a two-state solution. Winston Churchill came up with it after World War I. The Palestinian state is known as Jordan. Okay. Yeah. And Israel later was carved out after World War II to be the Jewish state. But it's interesting to me that people here in the United States think that, okay, the land that we have here was stolen from the Native Americans. What they seem to forget, of course, is that all land to a certain extent has been conquered by somebody else. You can keep going back. But they say that it's been conquered by somebody else. You can keep going back. But they say the Native Americans were here first, so they deserve the land. But you go over to Israel, you go over to that land,

0: Jerusalem's mentioned twice, and Medina, Mecca is far more influencing. You look at the, in terms of Muslims, you know, historically speaking, with Muhammad. But then you look at the Jewish scriptures, 2,600 times of Jerusalem being the holy city. So it shows you that the Jews knew their origin and the promised land, what it recognized in the temple, right? Before the destruction, AD 70. And with the Muslims, no recognition whatsoever for, of the city.
1: Arabic doesn't have a letter P.
2: Yeah.
1: It doesn't have a letter P.
2: Well, Palestine, of course, came from Hadrian.
0: It was a Roman invasion.
2: I mean, the Roman emperor.
0: It was a way to block the Jews.
1: Yeah. And Israel predates that by 1,600 years or 1,500 years.
2: Easily. Yeah. Let's shift to immigration. We're not going to cover the waterfront, obviously, with just a, you know, 7 minutes to go. We'll pick it up in the midweek podcast. But Jason, you're doing a presentation here at the Cross-Exam Instructor Academy, CIA, on immigration. We can look at it in the same kind of three categories. We have the theological, we have the moral, and then we have the sort of policy perspective maybe we ought to have. Let's start theologically, because you hear people saying, you read the Old Testament, we got to welcome the sojourner. It almost seems like we shouldn't have borders. Anybody that wants to come in should come in. What say you?
0: Well, I would say one is, okay, God created the world, and in that he put order to the world, and he has nations, and that's a beautiful thing, diversity. And you see that what Paul says in Acts 17, 26, that there's not just the boundaries that he's put forth, but these nations and these tongues that you see later in Revelation 7, 9, that the heavens will be gathered through the nations of all tribe, tongue, and ethnicity or nations. So we see that throughout scripture, right? But you also see God's love and care for what you use the word sojourner. Now, what English translations do is they kind of blur these terms of foreigner and stranger and sojourner. And so people that we love dearly, we say, look, love thy neighbor. Let's apply this to the context of any type of migrant or immigrant, whether they're legal or illegal. That's our job. That's our responsibility. And I would say, well, hold off theologically, not to say that we just, we're talking about Israel. We take everything that Israel's done, therefore we apply it and we believe the same. What we're looking at is in principle, from our maker, with what he did with the ancient tribalistic, you know, when they became Israel and they entered the land that we see in the book of Joshua and later, we're taking aspects of it, but in principle, and that is this, there's key terminologies or categories that we see theologically that are laid out in the in these discussions with the foreigner. There's the Hebrew term ger, or the plural is gerim, and that is a resident in land that has been approved and permitted access.
2: So a legal immigrant.
0: That's what a modern day today in America we would refer to as a legal or somebody who has lawful permanent residency.
2: So in Hebrew, there's a distinction between a legal and illegal immigrant.
0: And then the other category is two terms that's used throughout, and it's very specific, is Nakar and Zar. And those are what we would refer to today more or less as an illegal or an undocumented immigrant. Okay. Right. But the legal code, their immigration code, refers to that as an illegal alien. And so you see the differences that are being used throughout the Old Testament. And what we're seeing is with a ger, with somebody who has entered, who's been permitted, they assimilate. Hmm. And as such, they are given blessings or promises or privileges of protection that coincide to that. And that shows two things. God's love for the sojourner who's entering land approved. Secondly, it's always a reminder of what Israel came out of, the Hebrew people in slavery. Hmm. So as you are vulnerable, there are people who are vulnerable. Care for them. Now, the Nakar and Zar, those privileges don't apply. And those are people, oftentimes it could be a merchant, but they can also be people who are coming in to invade land, right? And discourage the people and mess up their culture or to not make transaction, but to dismantle them. So there's a distinction in that. But that's important theologically to understand in principle, because when we're talking about God who made nations, we are to respect those boundaries of nations. Because you see in the book of Amos, God punishes many tribes, the Ammons, the Moabites, who invaded land and they were destroying nations around them. And there's judgment to fall because God is respectable, a being who's respecting of persons of human dignity. So I think theologically, when we're talking about the issue of immigrants, we have to make sure that we're understanding, who are they? Why are they here? For what purposes? And are they assimilating within the nationalization of that particular country, i.e. United States?
2: And if they do not, what does the scripture say? If they don't assimilate into, say, ancient Israel, if we were to take that same principle and apply it to the U.S., what would our

0: position be?
1: Yeah, so just like in ancient times of Israel, if people are not assimilating and they were here not being permitted, then they were removed, right? Mm-hmm. That's the key word that we even use in our legal code, is the removal of an illegal alien. But what we have to understand, though, and this is where the mercy applies, is, again, who are they? I mean, this is what the USCIS deals with, is fundamentally is who are you? You know, why are you here? How did you enter this country? And those laws apply to them. So, if, like, for example, if somebody comes here and they get a green card, which it depends on what administration is executing the laws through the executive branch, so what president is in office. Currently, as we're recording, it's Trump. So it's going to look a little bit different, you know, what Biden did, because they're the ones that are executing the laws that Congress makes based off of Article mm-hmm. 1, Section 8 of the preamble of the Constitution. So when you're seeing this enforcement, when they find out, like, well, you got here and you got a green card, but you overstayed, let's say, and paperwork got messed up or whatever, there are mercy laws that are applicable to that person who is permitted to a certain extent, but then overstayed their visa, or they have to renew their green card and they didn't go back to their homeland. And that depends, Frank, on what country you come from. What is our diplomacy with that nation? Mm. Why are they here in the first place? How is this helping us economically? You know, the safety net issues, you know. So it's going to depend on the immigrant, if you will, and what status they have. And what's important for us to understand is you have what anybody who's coming into our country, because obviously you're born in this nation, you have naturalization. You're born as a citizen in this nation. So even if you had two illegal parents who had a child in the United States, by the Constitution, that child born by two illegal aliens, though, has natural born citizenship. But if somebody has lawful permanent residency, but something happens along the way, they commit a crime or they contract a disease or whatever, or they didn't file certain paperwork, that can be an issue for them to be removed and back to their native country before they can enter our country again.
0: Well, there's so much more to talk about. We're just scratching the surface here. 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Lord willing, that will come out. And we'll continue our conversation with Dr. Ferrer and also Jason Jimenez there. Hope to see you there. God bless. See you next time.
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5: This is the Middle East Report, your connection to truthful reporting on Israel and the Middle East. I'm John Riley. We want to go deeper in studying the Bible, but how do we do that? Well, one of the ways that we can do that is learning Biblical Hebrew. Melissa Briggs, an experienced Hebrew teacher who lived in Jerusalem and now lives in the Nashville area, is helping hundreds of people learn modern and Biblical Hebrew so you can go deeper into God's Word. Class is in session.
6: Chesed is one of these words that it takes at least 12 words in English to properly define this. It is such a rich word. It's usually translated as love or loving kindness or steadfast love. When we think about our English idea for love, I think we can agree that we overuse this word, that we have watered it down, that, you know, say, oh, I love your shirt. I love this new TV show. I love this new acquaintance. So I always think it's no wonder it does not mean a lot to most people if you tell them that God loves them, because, yeah, they've heard that before from other people and it literally means nothing. But this word means so much. And this word is not an emotional word. It's not about emotions that God has towards us. It's about his faithfulness, his steadfastness, his kindness, his reliability. It is about his character, his covenant, his word. And it is the kind of love that every human heart is looking for. Most problems in our life and our world are people looking for love in all the wrong places. But this This is the kind of love that doesn't change. It's completely committed. It is based on God's loyalty and his covenant. So, for example, Lamentations 3:22 says, because of the Lord's great chesed, his steadfast, faithful, loyal love, we are not consumed, for his compassions never fail. And you might not be aware that this word turns up in a favorite verse in Psalm 23, verse 6. Surely goodness and chesed shall follow me all the days of my life. And that is a beautiful promise that we can hang on to. God's goodness and his steadfast, loyal, never giving up love. This next word is the word ezer, and it means help. You might be familiar with Ebenezer, means stone of help. This word is an interesting one. In our modern Western culture that really values independence and pulling yourself up by your own bootstraps and standing on your own two feet, we've really misunderstood the biblical concept of help. We were never meant to do life on our own. We were never meant to depend on ourselves. We were never meant to figure everything out on our own. We were always meant to be dependent on God, to need his help and to need the help of the family and the body of Christ around us. This word, ezer, is beautiful because the root word, the family of words that it comes from, means to assist and to surround. And I don't know if it's just what happened in my own head or if somebody mistaught me in Sunday school when I was younger, but I always imagined that the Lord was expecting so much of me and standing at a distance and judging my performance, you know, annoyed if I needed his help or his assistance. This word teaches us that that couldn't be further from the truth. He is surrounding us. When we ask the Lord for help, he is so near. He is all around us. He is so happy when we realize that we need his help. He's not annoyed with us. He's not frustrated, and he's always available. I love Psalm 121, verse 1, where we find this word ezer. It says, I lift up my eyes to the mountains. Where does my ezer come from? My ezer comes from the Lord, the maker of heaven and earth. And Psalm 54:4 says, surely God is my ezer. The Lord is the one who sustains me. He desires for us to be in this dynamic relationship with him. He's not standing at a distance, judging us. He is coming close. He is happy to help.
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7: Last fall at the True Woman 25 Conference, I asked Colleen Chow what she was looking forward to when she stepped into eternity.
8: This is going to sound crazy, and we don't see this exactly in Scripture, but I think I'm going to dance with Jesus when I when I see him. I'll probably fall on my face first, but he is my first love. Just the pages of Scripture giving me the hope of being free from my sin, being free from pain, all that God promises us. But most of all, seeing his beautiful face. I cannot wait to see my Savior's face. And all that I've ever craved or longed for is going to be fully satisfied in that look of this compelling beauty. It's what we all want and crave for, is that beautiful Savior's face and his eyes, and laying my head on his chest and resting with him.
7: And now, after a long battle with cancer, that day has finally come for Colleen. Her longing to see our beautiful Savior's face has been fulfilled. I'm Nancy DeMoss Wagamuth, and this is Revive Our Hearts. Last week, I received the news we'd been expecting, a text with just four words, Colleen is home now. I rejoice for Colleen that after weeks in hospice with excruciating pain, she's free from all of that. But I gotta tell you, I wept when I read that text. I wept for her husband and her son who've been through so much and now have said goodbye to their wife and mother. I wept for her many dear friends. I wept for myself, feeling deeply the loss of a woman who's been a beloved friend to me. Well, at times like this, God's word gives us perspective. Precious in the sight of the Lord is the death of his saints. We read that in Psalm 116. And today, we're remembering our precious sister, Colleen Chow. 9 years ago, Colleen received her first cancer diagnosis. In the years since, through relentless treatments and the ravages of cancer in her body, she has faithfully trusted God to write her story. She's encouraged others in their suffering. Day after day, instead of focusing on her own pain, she has fixed her eyes on the beauty of the Lord. And she's fought for more time with her husband, Eddie, and her son, Jeremy. Colleen's been connected with our ministry for several years. She's written for the Revive Our Hearts blog. She's appeared several times on our video cast, Grounded. And she's been a guest here on Revive Our Hearts, talking about singleness and the challenges of marrying and having a child later in life. She's talked about unfulfilled longings. And she's reminded us again and again to set our eyes on the Lord and find joy in Him, even when walking through intense suffering. During her battle with cancer, Colleen wrote 3 books. The first, In the Hands of a Fiercely Tender God, 31 Days of Hope, Honesty, and Encouragement for the Sufferer. Her second is called On Our Way Home, Reflections on Heaven in the Face of Death. She's also written a book for children about sickness and suffering. It's called Out of the Shadow World. You can find links to Colleen's books, as well as the podcast and video episodes that feature her, when you visit today's transcript at reviveourhearts.com. You'll also find a link to a brand new video our team made with Colleen. It's a touching account of this family's journey over the last 4 years, and how the Lord has walked with them through the valley of the shadow of death. Today we'll hear from Colleen as she talked with the Revive Our Hearts team last year. In this first excerpt, she was joined by her husband, Eddie, and their son, Jeremy, as she shared how God comforted her family when she told them for the first time that she had cancer.
9: So that with that first diagnosis, I came home that day to my 6-year-old son. I said, we got hard news today. It's cancer, but God is going to use this for our good, for your good. He was absorbing it like a little 6-year-old does, just processing, and got teary-eyed.
10: I remember asking to read the passage in Daniel.
9: It seemed out of the blue, but he said, can we read the story of the fiery furnace?
10: I think it was one of my favorite stories as a younger kid.
9: So Eddie grabbed the Bible. We're all sitting in our bedroom and Eddie reads the story.
11: Then Nebuchadnezzar was filled with rage, and the expression on his face changed toward Shadrach, Meshach, and Abednego. He gave orders to heat the furnace 7 times more than was customary, and he commanded some of the best soldiers in his army to tie up Shadrach, Meshach, and Abednego and throw them into the furnace of blazing fire.
9: It doesn't matter how many times you've heard that story. It's an amazing story, and just kind of reliving it in that moment of this terrible diagnosis.
11: Then King Nebuchadnezzar jumped up in alarm. He said to his advisors, didn't we throw 3 men bound into the fire? Yes, of course, your majesty, they replied to the king. He exclaimed, look, I see 4 men, not tied, walking around in the fire, unharmed, and the 4th looks like a son of the gods.
9: And then Eddie closes the Bible, and Jeremy said, there are 4 of us in this family. And I just marvel at the fact that God gave a 6-year-old eyes to see the Son of God in the fire with us. And that was one of those amazing moments that we just saw God creating this story for us that he was going to do us good. It's what I just told Jeremy, you know, he's going to use this for good in your life. And here is his faith being able to see God with us. It was an extraordinary moment that I treasure, that I got to see a glimpse of God meeting my son in the fire, that this would turn his world upside down. And I couldn't control that. And as moms, we want to control that. But I was seeing God, I'm going to take care of your son and I'm going to reveal myself to him. Amazing. In this scenario, these young men are doing what's good and right. They're obeying God and putting their lives on the line. And instead of just being thrown into the regular furnace that's going to kill them anyway, Nebuchadnezzar is so angry at their defying his godship for their God that he has that furnace heated 7 times the normal heat. And it has been so often my experience that God does not pave the way with ease. He makes it harder.
10: I mean, my mom got the second diagnosis, which was terminal. It was definitely harder, but God has been with us each step of the way.
9: He ups that heat because he's making pure gold. I feel so deeply with Paul when he says, I'm the chief of sinners. That is what I feel. I am the chief of sinners. And it's taken a lot of fire. And I think some people, maybe they only need it heated 2 times or 3 times. But with my hard heart and thick skull, and I'm slow to learn, like, I need that 7 times hotter furnace. And so God has done that. And at times I throw some punches in my spirit, like, why are you making this harder and harder and hotter and hotter? And it's so that he can reveal himself with me and so that he can make me look more like him. And that is a slow, painful, messy process. This is not overnight. This is not something that I do well. I experience his presence and become more like him.
7: Maybe you know what it's like to feel the heat of affliction. Like Colleen Chow, I hope you'll allow the Lord to use that situation to make you into gold, refined in the fire. For Colleen, the heat has finally come to an end, and she's enjoying what Scripture calls eternal pleasures in the Lord's presence. Years before Colleen was diagnosed with cancer, she began learning to lift her eyes up to the Lord when her circumstances felt overwhelming.
9: I was single, I want to say maybe 28 years old, if I remember correctly. And I was tired of being single. I was like, peace out, this has been too long. Like, all my friends are like popping out kids. And it was a harder season of singleness. And I remember walking out from work and looking, and the sky was one of the most incredible sunsets I've ever seen. And I've seen some. And it was just layers. And it just covered the entire horizon. It was glory in the sky. So it was radiant and it took my breath away. God met me. It was one of those times where the divine kind of breaks through in a special way. And you sense God's nearness and his glory palpably. And that was one of those times where God met me and was saying, I am God of creation, and look at the beauty I'm creating. And what I'm doing is not a mistake. I'm with you. I see and I care. And I'm giving you this beautiful moment with me to remind you that I'm with you and I'm doing something good. You could be standing right next to somebody else looking at the same thing, and you are going to experience it in a way that feels like you've just stuck a foot into eternity. And you can't even, you look over and you're like, they're not having the same experience as I am right now, because God breaks through in a very special way for you in that moment. And the veil becomes thin. And you understand that there is another world that is very real. And it's putting our longings into a moment of time. And it makes you realize that there is something there that is sacred and beautiful, and we're only going to get little glimpses and touches of what's coming. But in God's kindness, he lets us sense it for a fleeting moment. My heart is so tender towards you if you have struggled with wanting the easy way out. of your pain, of the prolonged suffering that doesn't seem to end. But what I can testify to is every day is so precious, and God wants to give you so much more than what you can see in this present moment. And this is not the end of the story. This is a passing chapter, and He is good. He is always good, and what He is doing is good. And we will see it one day, and it is worth persevering and going to the end and trusting Him through yet another day that feels too much. He is greater still. He is holding you by your hand and guiding you with His counsel. And afterward, He will take you to glory, like Psalm 73 promises us.
7: Colleen Chow lived out that message. She persevered through cancer, chemo, and chronic pain. And last week, she entered her eternal home with Christ. In 2 Corinthians 5, we're told that for believers in Christ, to be absent from the body is to be present with the Lord. But our ultimate hope is yet to come, when our physical bodies will be resurrected and we'll receive new glorified bodies. Colleen is now in the Lord's presence, awaiting that glorious day when she'll be raised with a new body, free from weaknesses and sickness and disease.
9: Paul says in 1 Corinthians 15, this is verse 20, Christ has been raised from the dead, the first fruits of those who have fallen asleep. And I love this idea of first fruits. So right now I've got this tomato plant. It's got like 2 tomatoes that are ready. Those are the first fruits. And so this idea that Christ was buried, and now He is the first one to burst out of this soil with a new body and new life. It says in verse 23, Christ the first fruits, afterward, at His coming, those who belong to Christ, we're going to burst out of this soil. I'm a seed. We will laugh at the amount of time and effort and thought we put into our bodies here. And that doesn't mean we neglect them or abuse them or forget they exist. That's not the point at all. Again, it's this foreshadowing of there is a body to come that lasts and that will not be a distraction. It won't be an idol. It's going to burst out of the soil. And then Paul goes on in verse 35, he says, someone will ask, how are the dead raised? What kind of body will they have when they come? And he says, you fool, what you sow does not come to life unless it dies. And as for what you sow, you are not sowing the body that will be, but only a seed, perhaps of wheat or another grain. But God gives it a body as He wants, and to each of the seeds its own body. And then he talks about the splendor of the heavenly bodies is different from that of the earthly ones. So he's making this contrast, like, this is nothing compared to this body that we're going to get. And this idea that it has to die. It has to go buried into the ground. So my body is going to die at some point. God knows my last day. I will be put into the ground. My soul is immediately in His presence. I'm home with the Lord. Our bodies are going to be crazy amazing. But they have to die first. And this is just a seed. One of the sweetest gifts of this journey are the people who have gone before me. I talk a lot about them and who have suffered by faith and with hope. And one of those people is Amy Carmichael, a single missionary who went to India to rescue girls from temple prostitution. And she actually took such a terrible fall that the last 20 years of her life were spent in bed in horrific pain. And one of the things she said was, sorrow is one of the things that are lent, not given. A thing that is lent may be taken away. A thing that is given is not taken away. Joy is given. Sorrow is lent. It is lent to us for just a little while that we may use it for eternal purposes. Then it will be taken away. And everlasting joy will be our Father's gift to us. And the Lord God will wipe away all tears from off all faces. So let us use this lent thing to draw us near to the heart of Him who was once a man of sorrows. And it makes me think of 2 Corinthians 4:17. where Paul is talking about persevering. He's saying we don't give up. Even though our outer person is being destroyed, our inner person is being renewed day by day, for our momentary light affliction is producing for us an absolutely incomparable eternal weight of glory. So we do not focus on what is seen, but on what is unseen. For what is seen is temporary, but what is unseen is eternal. And I think of Paul, oh man, he has encouraged me so much, because you think about, he was flogged, was it 4 or 5 times? And you think about, it was to the point of death. You know, right before death, they would stop the lashing, and he would heal from that. But you think about, when I've had scars from the different surgeries, it doesn't heal and go back to the way it originally was. There's something different. And you think about your flesh being torn until you're to the brink of death, that healing up with scars, and then it happens again. And then he heals up not quite so great the next time, right? Probably. And then it happens again. And this is 4 or 5 times. But you think about the pain he must have suffered just in his back, maybe his spine, nerves. Like, this man, when he says our outer person is being destroyed, he was living this. He wasn't just throwing something out. He's bearing in his body a suffering for the gospel. He also had the emotional suffering and all the other things he mentions. But there was physical suffering, the shipwrecked, and, you know, sleepless nights and not having enough food. And his body was beat up. And so he's saying, this is momentary and light. Flogged to almost to the point of death multiple times. Like, don't have enough food sometimes. Don't sleep sometimes. Shipwrecked multiple times. It's light. It's momentary. And that's what Mimi Carmichael is saying. This is Lent. This is not given. This is momentary, and it will be over, and joy will be ours forever. I'm always, always constantly aware that tomorrow is fragile, and I could breathe my last. Like, treatment can, it weakens my heart, so it could be a heart attack. It's so many ways that just, it could go quickly. When my cancer is in grow mode, it's fast. And so I've thanked the Lord for the palpable reminder that this is really fast, and eternity is forever, and it's everything. So I'm grateful for that timeline. It's painful and it's terrible. And especially, like I mentioned earlier, the worst part is for Eddie and Jeremy. I can't even measure how much that wrecks me. But for them too, it's short, right? That's what comforts me, is like, very soon, all of us in this room will be immediately there, right? In a heartbeat. It's so close.
7: It is close, so close for all of us. Colleen Chow has preceded us to heaven, as has my precious husband. I know they both want to remind us that our time on earth is short. The suffering that sometimes seems so long and unbearable will not go on forever. For those who belong to Christ, we'll soon be with him in that place where there's no more sorrow. And if you aren't ready to enter eternity, or you're not sure, Colleen and Robert would want to appeal to you to place your faith in Jesus. He lived a sinless life, then died on the cross to pay for your sin, so you could have his righteousness and would never die, but have eternal life. If you'd like to know more about placing your faith in Christ, we've created a website for you. Just visit reviveourhearts.com/good news. All one word. 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I hope you'll go there and find out the best possible news this side of eternity. And to hear more from Colleen, check out today's transcript. You'll find links to podcast and video episodes featuring her, and you'll find a link to the brand new video produced by our team. I think you'll be amazed at the joy Colleen exuded, even while suffering from the debilitating effects of chemo and cancer. You'll watch her son Jeremy grow up as our team filmed with his family for over 4 years. Jeremy turned 15 last month, by the way. You may want to share this story with someone you know who's suffering. The video is called In the Hands of a Fiercely Tender God. And you can watch it at reviveourhearts.com. I want to close with a personal word. Colleen has been a dear friend to me over the course of many years. I rejoice for her to be finally free from the excruciating pain she was in, especially during the final months of her life. But I'm going to miss her greatly. Over the past several months, she's reached out many times to weep with me and to encourage me in the loss of my beloved husband. We've communicated a lot, mostly through texts and voice messages, about the hope and the joy that are awaiting us in heaven. I'll never forget Colleen's incredible kindness to me, even as she was in hospice facing intense pain and death. And I've been touched by her perception as she drew closer and closer to heaven. Colleen loved writing poetry. She sent me one several weeks ago that she wrote June 6th, 2026. It's called My Life's Twilight. And here's just the last stanza. She wrote, "So death wields its sting for a brief moment more, till life swallows it up, and glory makes up for all this pain and heartache a millionfold, with pleasures in your presence and joys untold." That's written by a woman who knew she was so close to seeing Jesus. A few weeks ago, I texted Colleen a poem that's said to be the dying prayer of the Puritan pastor Richard Baxter. Here's just a part of that prayer. "Come, Lord, when grace has made me meet thy blessed face to see, for if thy work on earth be sweet, what will thy glory be? Then I shall end my sad complaints and weary sinful days, and join with the triumphant saints that sing my Savior's praise." I texted Colleen, "Soon we too shall join with the triumphant saints that sing our Savior's praise. What glory that will be." I said, "I'm crying now, thinking of you. With my precious Robert singing his praise, those of us left behind for now long to join you before the throne when he calls us home. It won't be long. Heaven rules. Jesus is near. I love you so, dear friend. I'll see you in the morning."
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0: mission should be. In a time when there's a lot of questions about that, here's some truth from the Word of God. 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Thank you for doing so. We'll see you tomorrow.
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6: American Family News, I'm Mr. Pugh. President Trump called off planned strikes against Iran over the weekend, as he says a deal is close. According to the president, talks will resume today, aimed at finalizing an agreement on the Strait of Hormuz. The president says he was asked by Qatar, the UAE, and Saudi Arabia to hold off, and diplomatic efforts are playing out.
7: We had an attack that would be the biggest attack since World War II, and it would have been disastrous. And they didn't want us to do it. And frankly, Saudi Arabia didn't want it either. They thought that the deal is imminent.
6: An off-duty state trooper and an armed citizen are being credited with stopping a mass shooting at an In-N-Out restaurant in Twin Falls, Idaho. Twin Falls Police Chief Matthew Hicks.
8: We want to take a moment and commend the actions of the off-duty officer and the citizen and their heroic action to stop this incident. We believe their actions helped drive the suspect away from the scene, preventing further casualties. We can confirm that the suspect, 24-year-old Chad Williams, is deceased from a self-inflicted gunshot wound.
6: Key primaries taking place across five states tomorrow, and socialism will be on full display as several DSA-backed candidates are vying for nominations. In Michigan, far-left Abdul El-Sayed facing off against Haley Stevens for the Senate nomination there. And Senator Bernie Sanders claims El-Sayed has what it takes to win over both sides of the aisle in the Great Lakes state.
9: The reason I think that Dr. El-Sayed will win in Michigan is that if you're working-class Republican, you know what? You can't afford health care. You know the system is broken. You are struggling to figure out how you're going to retire with dignity. You understand that the current campaign finance system is broken. You understand that workers need decent wages, and El-Sayed is fighting for a livable minimum wage.
6: But not everyone is smitten with socialism. Former Senator Joe Manchin says he wants no part in the crazy socialist views.
10: How could you support some of the crazy stuff they're for? Have you seen their platform? They're for dismantling everything that we know, whether it be the structure of government, Congress itself, or the Senate they want to get rid of. And then they start talking about all the crazy things. No police, no this, no this, no that. Mm-hmm. Are you crazy?
6: Meantime, Democrat strategist James Carville gives a brutally honest take on the civil war within the Democrat Party.
11: To talk about the larger Democratic Party post the election in Michigan going forward, I am not going to be in the same party with Hassan Piker. I can tell you that right now. If he becomes a force in the Democratic Party, I'm out of here. I have no intention of ever being in the same political party with that guy. Now, I think that a majority, overwhelming majority of Democrats agree with me.
6: A pro-Israel activist is issuing a stern warning about the consequences of a Democrat victory in the upcoming midterms. Chad Groening has more.
12: As we have reported on AFN, a recent Associated Press NORC Center for Public Affairs research poll found that a majority of Americans question whether war with Iran is worthwhile, including the vast majority of Democrats and independents, as well as about 37% of Republicans. Gary Bauer is chairman of the Campaign for Working Families, who has served on the board of Christians United for Israel. During an appearance on American Family Radio, he says the Iran war must be wrapped up in the next couple of months.
13: I think this has to be resolved in some way by then. But if the resolution is something that makes people think we're actually in worse shape than we were when it began, that could become a negative in the campaign.
12: Bauer says he doesn't know where it goes from here.
13: I know that even with only, I guess it's 90-some days left, there's going to be probably a dozen more headlines, not just out of the Middle East, but a dozen headlines big enough that they will impact, for better or worse, what happens in the midterms.
12: So Bauer has a stern warning.
13: If we wake up 3 weeks after the midterms, when the Democrats are finished counting votes, and we've lost the House and the Senate, we are in for a ton of hurt.
12: I'm Chad Groening.
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16: 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It's the storm of God's wrath. And although the storm hasn't come yet, there are warning signs on the horizon.
17: Welcome to Pathway to Victory with author and pastor Dr. Robert Jeffress. The Bible teaches that one day a time of terrible calamity and disaster will grip our world. And at any moment, God could put into motion the events that will set off the end times. Today on Pathway to Victory, Dr. Robert Jeffress examines the warning signs that will take place before the Great Tribulation. But first, let's take a moment to hear some important ministry updates.
15: Thanks, David, and welcome again to Pathway to Victory. I have very good news for you today. I've decided to set aside the entire month of August to address a very popular topic among our listeners. We're going to take a deep dive into the book of Revelation, and in particular, the portions of Revelation that deal with the end times. Just before we begin my message, I'd like to remind you that in May 2027, I'll be hosting the Pathway to Victory Journeys of Paul Mediterranean Cruise. This is an exquisite 10-day vacation aboard a luxury cruise ship, traveling to some of the most beautiful locations in the world, including the Greek Isles, Ephesus, Rome, and Santorini. You can register right now for the Journeys of Paul Mediterranean Cruise by going to ptv.org. And then, at the close of my message today, we'll describe helpful resources that'll help you take your next steps in understanding Bible prophecy. I'd like to point you to one of those resources right now. My commentary on the book of Revelation is called Final Conquest. Revelation was written 2,000 years ago to persecuted Christians, and its message was simple. Stay faithful because Jesus is coming soon. Doesn't that sound like an urgent message for believers today as well? When you give a generous gift to support the ministry of Pathway to Victory, I'll make sure that you receive a copy of my commentary on Revelation called Final Conquest. We'll share our contact information later in the program. But right now, it's time for today's study on the tribulation. I titled my message, Early Warning Signs.
16: Transplants to Texas from states like California are surprised by a number of things when they come to Texas. But one of the things that surprises them most is our weather. You know, when you come from a state where the weather is pretty uniform, it's all the same all the time, people that come to Texas are surprised when what starts out as a clear and beautiful day can change dramatically in the afternoon. Ominous clouds appear on the horizon. Warnings come about threatening tornadic activity and thunderstorms. It can change very, very quickly. Today, we hear those warnings all the time. But it's interesting how people respond to those warnings of severe weather. Those who flaunt or just ignore storm warnings do so at their own peril. It can be very risky. You know, the Bible tells us that there's another severe storm coming to our earth one day. It's going to be the most fierce storm the world has ever experienced. It's the storm of God's wrath. Those who ignore the signs of God's coming storm upon the earth risk severe and eternal consequences. And that's what we're going to see today in our study of Revelation chapter 6. If you have your Bibles, I want you to turn to Revelation chapter 6 as we look at these early warning signs that will precede the great tribulation. The beginning of the end begins in Revelation 6. It's the beginning of the great seven-year tribulation. Now, what is the tribulation? It is a time, certainly, for God to pour out his wrath upon the earth. But most specifically, it is a time for God to complete his plan with Israel. Remember, 4,000 years ago, God chose a man named Abraham. And he said, Abraham, I'm going to make you the father of a great nation. And of course, that's the nation of Israel. But God has not finished his work with Israel yet. And I want you to see how the tribulation is actually the completion of God's plan for Israel before he brings an end to the world as we know it. Now, I want you to turn over to Daniel chapter 9, beginning with verse 24. And I want to show you what I believe is the single most amazing prophecy in all of the Bible. Now, for the next 10 minutes, we are going to wade into some deep theological waters. Got your waders on? We're going into some deep water, but if you will stay with me for these next 10 minutes, you're going to see things you've never seen before in Scripture, and most amazingly, you're going to be amazed at how accurate Scripture is and why you can trust the Bible, that it really is God's Word. Daniel chapter 9. Now, remember the background for Daniel. Daniel was a young Jew who was taken captive by the Babylonians along with most of the Jews living in Israel. The Babylonians took them captive in 586 BC. And did Daniel begin to pray to God and ask God to give him a revelation about what the future would hold for him, but for all of Israel as well. And Daniel got more than he bargained for. God sent to Daniel the angel Gabriel. And Gabriel gave Daniel a panoramic vision of God's final plan for Israel. And you find it here in chapters, verses 24 to 27. Look at this with me. 70 weeks have been decreed for your people. Now, what does that mean? What Gabriel is saying is 490 years have been decreed for your people and your holy city. And in these 490 years, here's what is going to happen to finish up God's plan for Israel. In these 490 years, first of all, to finish the transgression, that is, to put an end to Israel's rebellion, to make an end of sin. This is a reference to the eradication of the sacrificial system. No more sacrifices needed. Why? Thirdly, to make an atonement for iniquity. Israel's sins will have been finally paid for sometime during this 490-year period. To bring in everlasting righteousness. That's a reference to the millennium, the rule of Christ on earth. To seal up vision and prophecy. That means no more prophecy needed any longer. And to anoint the most holy place. That is to rebuild the temple and have it be a permanent fixture on the earth. In other words, Gabriel said, Daniel, in 490 years, all of these things are going to be happen, and all of these promises are going to be fulfilled. Now, if I were Daniel, I would want to know, is that 490 years from today? When do we start counting down these 490 years? Well, Gabriel tells us in verse 26, it doesn't start right now, Daniel, but here's when you can start counting. So you are to know and discern that from the issuing of a decree to restore and rebuild Jerusalem until the Messiah, the Prince, there will be seven sevens and 62 sevens. 62 plus seven is what? 69. 69 weeks of years, 69 sevens. If you want to do the math on it, that's 483 years. In other words, God has this stopwatch. It has 490 at the top. He's going to press that stopwatch at some point in the future. What is that future? Whenever the decree goes out to rebuild Jerusalem. Did you know that actually happened in history? And we know the exact year. We know the exact month. We know the exact day from secular history when that happened. It is March the 14th, 445 BC. That's when the Persian ruler, Artaxerxes Longimanus, gave the decree to allow the Jews to return and to rebuild Jerusalem. Gabriel said that's when the stopwatch begins. From the time that decree goes out until Messiah the Prince, there will be 483 years. What does that mean, until Messiah the Prince? Who was Messiah? Jesus. Good class. Very good. Okay. The Messiah was Jesus. What does that mean? From the time he appeared in Bethlehem? Is that when the 483 years stops? No, it says Messiah the Prince. This is a reference to the time that Jesus was presented as the Son of God. Do you remember when that happened? When it became clear to the whole nation he was presented nationally? It was when he entered the city on the back of a donkey. And the people said, Hosanna, Hosanna. That was the national presentation of Jesus as the Messiah. Now, again, we know when that happened. Great students of biblical chronology like J. Dwight Pentecost and Harold Honer, who specialize in chronology of the Bible, have calculated that day to be April the 2nd, 32 AD. And using the irregularities and the differences between the Jewish and the Roman calendars, they have gone to great lengths to show the time between the day that Artaxerxes Longimanus issued that decree in 445 BC to go back to Jerusalem until Jesus rode into the city on that day in 32 AD, April 2nd, it was exactly 483 years to the very date. That is what I call amazing. Remember, Daniel lived decades before that decree went out. He lived in the 6th century BC in the 500s, but he was able to look down because Gabriel allowed him to and said, this is going to happen in 445 BC. We're going to be allowed to go back. And not only that, Messiah the Prince will be presented in AD 32. 483 years. When Israel rejected Messiah, God stopped the stopwatch. It started at 490 years. 483 years passed. But when Israel rejected Christ, boom, the stopwatch stopped. How many years would have been left? You can look on the graphic. 7 years are left. There is a 7-year period of time left for God to finish everything he's going to do with Israel. Now, that time that God stopped the stopwatch, he stopped it in 32 AD, and it's been stopped for 2,000 years. And it's predicted right here in verse 26 that a number of things would happen after that 483 years before the final 7 years. There'd be a gap. I don't think Daniel or anybody knew it would be thousands of years, but it has been. He said, then after the 62 weeks and the 7 weeks that preceded it, 483 years, then after those 483 years, Messiah will be cut off. That's a reference to the crucifixion and have nothing. And the people who are of the prince who is to come will destroy the city and the sanctuary. Who is the prince who is to come? Different prince. This is the Antichrist. The people of the prince who is to come. The Antichrist will rule over a resurrected Roman Empire. And he's saying the people of this future prince, that is Romans, will destroy the city. That happened in 70 AD when Titus entered the city and destroyed Jerusalem. And its end will come with a flood. Now, verse 27. And he, that is the prince, the Antichrist, will make a firm covenant with the many for 1 week. 1 week, 7 years. That is when the final 7 years begins ticking off. The sign that God has restarted the stopwatch is when the Antichrist will make a firm covenant with Israel for 7 years. But in the middle of that 7 years, after the first 3.5 years, he will break that covenant. He will put a stop to sacrifice and grain offering, and on the wings of abominations will come one who makes desolate. There are 7 years left for God to finish his plan with Israel. Right now, the stopwatch is stopped. Between verses 26 and 27, we are living in that gap of time we call the church age. This is the time that God has temporarily set aside Israel. He said, I'm stopping with you right now so I can do something over here. Allow the Gentiles, non-Jews, to come to faith in Christ. And that's what Paul had in mind in Romans 11, 25, when he said, I don't want you to be ignorant, brethren, that a partial hardening has come to Israel until the fullness of the Gentiles has come in. When I have finished my plan with the Gentiles, I've not forsaken Israel. I've not forgotten about Israel. I'm letting Gentiles come to faith in Christ. But when the end of that time comes, we're going to restart the stopwatch and finish the plan with Israel. That's what the church age is. And what is the end of that period of time? It's the rapture of the church. When God gathers together all believers, that will mean it is time for that final 7-year period. And I think you can see how the two coincide with one another. How will the Antichrist rise to power? As we'll see next week, when he rises to power, he does so without any force. Have you ever thought, what is it in America that would willingly give up our democratic system to follow a dictator who says no freedom of speech, no freedom of religion, no freedom of commerce? Why will America, why will the entire world agree to that? It could be in part because of the chaos that ensues at the rapture. Can you imagine what it's going to be like when millions of people around the world disappear suddenly? I mean, can you imagine the chaos that would cause? Can you imagine just the infrastructure disruption of millions of people being taken away from their job? Or imagine the economic ramifications. Or think socially what would happen in our country, the chaos. You know, the Bible says in Thessalonians that the Holy Spirit is the restrainer of evil in our world right now. The Holy Spirit in Christians is what is holding evil in check. People who respect God and obey the laws because God has said to. Can you imagine if all of the Christians are suddenly taken out of this world and people are free to do whatever they want to do? I mean, you can just see the chaos in the world that is going to occur after the rapture of the church. I believe it is that chaos that will make people so desperate for order that they will willingly follow anybody who says they can bring peace out of chaos. And that's why in verse 7, you see the Antichrist rising to power without any opposition whatsoever. What is the purpose of the tribulation? Let me just mention two very briefly. Why does God have to do this? Is he just a cosmic killjoy who loves punishing people? No, there are two very important reasons for the tribulation. First of all, the salvation of the elect. Even in the tribulation, you see God's love and mercy. He's giving earth one more chance to repent. This is called Daniel's 70th week, the time of Jacob's distress, in order that Israel especially might have one last chance to accept Jesus as their Messiah before the final judgment of God. Verse 7 of Jeremiah 30, "Alas, for that day is great. There is none like it, for it's the time of Jacob's distress, but he will be saved from it." During the tribulation, you'll see many Gentiles saved, Revelation 7, verse 9, but you'll also see a multitude of Jews who will be saved. It's a redemptive purpose for the tribulation. It is a time for the salvation of the elect. And secondly, it's a time for the condemnation of the lost. A holy God cannot allow evil to go unpunished. And this is a time for God to pour out his wrath on unbelievers. Isaiah 26, verse 21, "For behold, the Lord is about to come out from his place to punish the inhabitants of the earth for their iniquity, and the earth will reveal her bloodshed and will no longer cover her stain." Let me just say this about an overview of the tribulation judgments. As we're going to see in the weeks ahead, these judgments are actually a series of three different judgments. There are the seven seals that are mentioned in Revelation 6. That's the first set of seven judgments. The first of three sets of judgments. Each has seven in it. They're the seven seals. And then in Revelation 8 through 11, the trumpet judgments. And then finally, the bowl judgments in Revelation 16. Each of these three series of judgments increases in severity. The first seals judgments happen in the first 3.5 years. The final set of judgments, the trumpet and the bowl judgments, take place in the last 3.5 years. Talking about thunderstorms, one way you could understand the increasing severity of these judgments is by the different ratings that weather forecasters use to rate thunderstorms. I would call the seven seal judgments a TS3 thunderstorm. Darkness descends with occasional lightning strikes, moderate rain and wind, pea-sized hail. The seven trumpets would be a TS4 thunderstorm. Very dark, increased lightning, heavy rains, damaging winds, and golf ball to baseball-sized hail. And then that final series of judgment, the bowl judgments, would be a TS5. Pitch black, continuous lightning strikes, flooding rains, tornadic activity, and grapefruit-sized hail. I want you to notice the way these judgments are arranged. You have the first seven seal judgments in Revelation 6, but the seventh seal judgment contains all of the trumpet judgments, 1, 2, 3, 4, 5, 6, 7. And the seventh trumpet judgment contains all of the bowl judgments as well. So really, when we talk about these series of three judgments, all of them are contained in these seven seals. And that's why that picture is so powerful that we saw last time. That is when God the Father on the throne hands that seven-sealed book, scroll, to Jesus, the Son of God. When Jesus takes possession of that seven-sealed scroll, he is holding in his hands all of the judgments against the earth that will culminate with his return to earth to reclaim that which belongs to him. That's why that is such a dramatic, dramatic picture. How do we prepare for this coming storm, this certainty of God's judgment? I want you to look at me and I want you to listen to these words very carefully. It comes from the Living Translation of 1 Thessalonians 5, 8 through 10. And there's somebody, I believe, listening to me right now who needs to take seriously these words about the only way to prepare for the coming storm. "But let us who live in the light be clear-headed. protected by the armor of faith and love, and wearing as our helmet the confidence of our salvation. For God chose to save us through our Lord Jesus Christ, not to pour out his anger on us. Christ died for us, so that whether we are dead or alive when he returns, we can live with him forever. Trusting in Jesus Christ as your Savior today is the only way to escape the coming and certain storm of God's judgment.
15: It falls upon every believer to be prepared for the coming storm. And to help you, we've prepared a number of exclusive resources that are available for a limited time. 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
17: 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That's P.O. Box 223-609, Dallas, Texas, 75222. I'm David J. Mullins. In recent years, we've witnessed a number of terrible tragedies around the world. But while indeed tragic, none of these disasters comes even close to the catastrophes that will befall mankind during the Great Tribulation. Hear a message called God's Judgments Unsealed. That's Tuesday on Pathway to Victory. Pathway to Victory with Dr. Robert Jeffress comes from the pulpit of the First Baptist Church of Dallas, Texas.
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23: 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It's a ministry of the James Dobson Family Institute, supported by listeners just like you. I'm Dr. James Dobson, and I'm thrilled that you've joined us.
24: Well, welcome to Family Talk. I'm Roger Marsh. You know, prayer is one of the most powerful gifts that God has given to His children. It aligns our hearts with His. It invites us into a relationship with Him and opens the door for Him to do extraordinary things in and through our lives. On today's edition of Dr. James Dobson's Family Talk, we're bringing you a classic conversation between Dr. Dobson and his dear friend, Dr. Dick Eastman. Dick served as international president of Every Home for Christ for 34 years, and he was the originator of the Change the World School of Prayer, which has trained more than 2 million believers in over 120 nations. Now, as you may have heard, Dr. Dick Eastman passed away earlier this year on April 21st at his home in the Colorado Springs area. He was 82 years old. Dick devoted his entire life to prayer and to carrying the gospel to every corner of the earth, and his legacy continues to touch lives all around the world. So we're especially grateful to bring you this conversation today. In it, you're going to hear Dick share the remarkable story of how Jesus moved in his life from a childhood of hardship to a life-changing encounter in a college prayer closet to a worldwide ministry born out of faithful, persistent prayer. It's a testimony to what God can do when we simply say yes to Him. So let's listen in now to Dr. James Dobson and his guest, Dr. Dick Eastman, right here on Family Talk.
23: You and your team have literally taken the gospel to the ends of the earth, and that's not an exaggeration. And we're going to talk more about that prayer ministry that God laid on you very, very early, and you've been at it for a long time. And you have been the keynote speaker at many national and international events on prayer and leadership and evangelism. You've written books on these topics, and you've conducted hundreds of hours of seminars and workshops, including the monthly Change the World School of Prayer. There's so many components to the work that you've done, Dick, and I admire you, and I thank God for you. This training has impacted more than 3 million Christians in 120 nations. And you are obviously a very busy man, but the work continues.
25: It does. It certainly does.
23: We're so glad to have you here today to talk about this. You and I were in a mutual support group in the 90s, and we got together and prayed together. Yes, so we're kind of soul brothers in some way. Let me take you back to your college days, because you had a pretty rough road. You've always been you've had barely enough money to support what you felt God was asking you to do, and that was true in college, wasn't it?
25: Well, you know, when I first went to college, I remember my mother saying goodbye to me, putting me on the train, you know, and handed me a $20 bill. That's exactly what I started with.
23: Oh, my.
25: And so I had to get a job right away, and just miracle after miracle of how the Lord sustained us. and just set in motion, you know, the things he's doing today. But, you know, those are great times that really teach you to depend on the Lord.
23: As a matter of fact, let's go back earlier than that, because you had a pretty tough childhood, didn't you?
25: Well, yeah. My father, I never, ever knew him having health. Even when he passed away, as he was in his last moments, I asked my mother, how long has Dad been regularly in the hospital for months at a time? And she said, I was thinking about that yesterday, and it's been 29 years.
23: Oh, my.
25: We're up to 3 to 5 months or more in the hospital. And so we just didn't have money. I remember I was a paper boy, you know, and I delivered like so many young guys did. And I had picked up the newspaper one day because there had been a track meet like the day before, or maybe it was that morning, and it was an evening paper, and I opened up in the sports page, you know, to see, you know, like Henry Aaron, my idol back then or whatever it was, and there was my picture that someone was at the school, and I was running in socks because I couldn't
23: afford
25: track shoes. And it had my name, and it said socks askew, running in the.
23: My goodness. Does illustrate it. Was it really that bad?
25: Well, it was a real struggle. It was a struggle, and yet during those days, the Lord had His hand on us, and working into my life, and it was a season. Now you look back at it and just say, Lord, thank you for what you've done.
23: How many years have you been married now?
25: 51. You know, in fact, I decided this one night late, we were up together, and I just thought I'm going to, and we were sitting really close, and, you know, it was real cozy, and I
23: understand
25: said
23: that.
25: And I said, you know, I need to tell you something, and she graciously said, what? And I said, I love you. And she just jerked away from me. Yeah. I mean, literally jerked. And I thought, oh, boy. I've missed the mark here. And when I said to her, don't you have something to say? And she said, well, what am I supposed to say? And I said, well, usually when a young man says to a young lady, I love you, they say back, I love you too. And she said, I can't say that. And then I said, well, do you think you ever could? She said, well, and she said this, well, maybe in 6 months, and then again, maybe never. Which set up an encounter with the Lord 3 days later that really changed our lives.
23: In what way?
25: Well, she said to me things like, we can still date. It's like, that state, we can still be friends.
23: It ain't going anywhere, yeah. But if you want to hang around,
25: I
23: don't think I'd take that deal.
25: I was working all night shift at a grocery store to pay my tuition. And so in the afternoon of that third day, I was in prayer and had this in our closet, the big closet in our dorm room. And the Lord just began to speak to me and made what now seems like unbelievable promises, like people might think you're making this up, but like you're going to be involved in millions of souls coming into the kingdom. Well, I was dating Dee, who had been working at the Billy Graham Association as a correspondence secretary. So I said, oh, Lord, you mean I'm going to have a ministry like Billy Graham? And he said, really, I heard this in my heart, in my spirit. No, these will be prayed into the kingdom. And then all of a sudden, and this is no exaggeration, I heard in my heart, and Dee will marry you. And I said, oh, thank you, Jesus, thank you. And then I stopped and said, pardon me, God, would it be all right if you tell Dee this before I do it? And he said, I am taking care of that now.
23: The miracle is he did.
25: And I need to add one thing, though. She asked me to pick her up from work, where she was working at the end of the day. And so I went and picked her up. And she looked at me. I still can remember the dress she had on. And she said, let's go out to eat tonight. And she was asking me on a date. After we ate, she said, let's go down and park by the lake.
23: Oh, my goodness.
25: And so I said, well, okay. And we agreed on our dates. We would pray together. And she has a beautiful voice. And sometimes she would sing. She sang solos with the choir in college. And she looked at me and said, would it be all right if I sing? And I said, well, sure, okay. She took both my hands, started to cry, and sang the popular wedding song back then, I Love You Truly.
23: Oh, yeah.
25: And she only sang the first line, threw her arms around me, And that was our proposal.
23: You know what, Dick? We can see now that the Lord has answered that prayer. She has been your partner, your friend, your wife, your lover for all these years. And she is one great lady. And I'm talking about Dee Eastman.
25: She's had an office by me, you know, all these years. And, oh, one thing I should add is that the Lord later said to me, see what I said to you, I'm taking care of it now. I'm going to take care of the rest of what I promised you.
23: So your whole life really has been a fulfillment of that revelation in a prayer closet.
25: Oh, yes. Yeah. In fact, 20 years old. And so
23: and really that led to Every Home for Christ.
25: Yes, it did.
23: Would you explain what Every Home for Christ is? Are you literal about that?
25: it really is. Some have said that they appreciate the name because the name actually reflects exactly what we do and what our focus is. Every Home for Christ, actually, sometimes people think I founded the ministry, but it was founded in 1946 in Canada and became a literature ministry, just sending literature to the missionaries.
23: Yeah.
25: Our founder was out in Canada with, he was a Canadian, I was out in Japan with another Canadian missionary, and trying to reach people at the train stations in Tokyo, and for every one person they could give a gospel booklet to, 10 got by him, and they prayed that night, oh God, how could we reach a whole nation? And he put on their heart dividing the country up into prefectures and into districts and start a campaign to take the gospel, literally, no matter how long it takes, to every household, every home. And thus was born the Every Home Crusade part of the Every Home campaign.
23: You're talking about people knocking on doors of people they don't know and sharing the gospel with them, door by door by
25: literally.
23: Door.
25: Literally. And keep in mind that the early church in Acts chapter 5, when the authorities were, they had arrested the disciples and they said, the apostles, and they said, you have filled Jerusalem with your teaching. And we wonder, could that have been literal? Because when you get to the end of Acts chapter 5, verse 42, it says, and this is how they did it. It says, daily in the temple courts and to every house, they never stopped proclaiming the gospel. So what we're seeking to do is to do that literally.
23: Mm-hmm.
25: We've now actually had campaigns to Every Home campaigns in 215 nations.
23: Right.
25: But
23: well, how'd you get involved in it?
25: Well, during the Jesus movement in California, we started a prayer center for young people that when they finished high school, before going to college, we asked them to give a year to come and help pray day and night prayer. And we called it the Prayer Corps. 10 years before that, President Kennedy had started the Peace Corps, and I thought, you know, the only way we're going to have peace is more prayer. We started this and started mobilizing young people, and over about 4 years, we had 100 young people give a year of their lives. I've often been interviewed and said, well, how did your prayer ministry begin? I say, with a century worth of prayer. Well, what does that mean? 100 young people giving a year to pray day and night in assigned times, and that's how our ministry began, and our founder heard about that and said to me, why don't you come and take what you've learned and put it into a school of prayer and take it to the nations? And that's exactly how I got involved in this ministry.
23: And you have been president now for how long?
25: 28 years.
23: 28 years. Shirley and I were invited to a celebration of 25 years?
25: That was our 25th year as president.
23: Yeah.
25: Yes, I remember. That was such an honor.
23: You showed films and slides of you being in just all around the world. It's amazing what the Lord has done through this ministry.
25: Well, you know, it's just our policy when we go to a home. Our policy is to leave actually two messages, one for adults and one for children in their language of the people there.
23: Yeah.
25: And then they can respond by sending a decision card or a response card to the nearest office, and we have them all over the world. And then we follow them up with a four-part Bible correspondence course. And then we go into the villages where you might have 10 or 20 people genuinely respond, and they'll even write a testimony of how they've come to know Jesus, because that's a part of the last part of the courses. It was to write your testimony. Well, then we go in and start New Testament fellowships we call Christ groups, and that's what's really been taking off in our ministry.
23: Oh, well, there's so many other components to it. The National Prayer Committee came along, what, 20 years ago?
25: Oh, actually more than that. I was in the very first meeting with Vonette Bright and a number of other prayer leaders. She felt led to call that meeting, the wife of Dr. Bright, Bill Bright, and that was in 1975.
23: I've got to tell you something about this. I know this. I'm going to share it, that of all the members of the National Prayer Committee, with the passing of Vonette Bright, a great loss to the Christian community. Shirley and I loved her. Can't even describe it. Tell me what the passing of Vonette Bright meant to you.
25: Well, Vonette and Bill, too, they're just absolute giants in the faith. And Vonette, it's interesting when I look back and the prayer corps ministry we mentioned, the vision for that came to me in November of 1971. And if you know the history, that's the exact month and time that Vonette Bright started the Great Commission Prayer Crusade with Campus Crusade for Christ. So we have that history of being very focused on the prayer side of the coin of the Great Commission, because I say one side is the prayer, pray ye therefore, the harvest, the Lord of harvest will thrust off forth laborers. And the other side of the coin is the go ye therefore. So you've got the pray ye therefore and the go ye therefore. And Vonette lived that.
23: Well, let me tell you a story that's very meaningful to Shirley and me about Vonette Bright. Shirley and I were very close friends with Bill and Vonette. Of course, they were the founders, and he was the president of Campus Crusade for Christ.
25: Yeah.
23: And we went out to dinner together one night, and toward the end of that meal, Vonette turned to Shirley and said, "Shirley, I've been feeling the Lord would have me step down as the executive director or the chairman of the National Day of Prayer." Vonette had founded the National Day of Prayer, and she said, "I feel there are other responsibilities for me, and I just am feeling a leading that you should succeed me in that responsibility." Mm-hmm. And Shirley smiled, and she said, "Vonette, I really can't do that. We have a very busy plate. We have two children we're raising, and I serve on Jim's board of directors, and that requires a lot of me. And so I thank you, but I just really can't do it." And Vonette smiled, and she said, "Well, Shirley, will you at least pray about it?" And Shirley said, "Of course I will." And the more Shirley prayed about Vonette's request, the more she felt God's hand in her back. And finally, Shirley said in her own prayer before the Lord, "If you really want me to do this, I would like you to confirm it in two ways. The first is for Vonette to ask me again. I'm not going to respond to her, but if you want me to do this, I just pray that you will tell me through Vonette. And secondly," she said, "I would like you to confirm with Jim that this is something I ought to do." So Shirley talked to me one night about it and said this request had been made of her by Vonette Bright. And Shirley knew I would say no because we were too busy for anything else. And instead I said, "Shirley, what more important thing can you possibly do than calling the nation to prayer?"
25: Yeah.
23: And so Shirley said, "Lord, I will do it." And it has been a labor of love. And frankly, it's one of the things I'm most proud of in Shirley's Christian walk, including, of course, the raising of our two children. But Shirley has carried that responsibility and done it very, very well. And Vonette is responsible for it. And now, of course, she's gone on to be with the Lord. And she was one great, godly lady. We absolutely loved Vonette and Bill Bright. And thank God for them, and we're going to see them again someday in heaven.
25: Oh, it was incredible. And the one thing I should comment, too, was that during the days of the founding of the Prayer Corps, and I was doing some conferences in Christian colleges where God spontaneously would begin to speak at the end of some of our meetings of young people to sacrifice things that stood between them and the Lord. And, well, actually, the Purple Pig, is it became a book. You know,
1: one of my books
25: is titled The Purple Pig and Other Miracles. And in that book, I tell some of the stories that were just incredible. Can you imagine young people coming to the altar? And, like, I remember one young lady coming in one college and bringing her violin, and I said, why are you bringing your violin? And she said, this has been my whole life. And she said, I've won many awards, but I've only done it for myself. And I don't even want to pick this violin up again if I can't do it for the glory of the Lord. Well, that started happening with young people. In one college, there were about 8 or 10 young people. And I imagine that some things sparked others doing it. But when out to their

0: And, and I'm hearing this in my heart. Well, why? What do you want that for? Well, he knew what I was going to say. I always buy our daughter Dina, who was just 3 years old then, a gift at the airport when I go. And can I just? He said, "Well, how much do you love me? Do you?" And I just wept and said, "Okay, Lord, I'm going to give it all." Well, I came home from that trip and didn't have a gift for my daughter. And she was kind of acting up. I just remember this because
1: she was expecting something from a little
0: 3-year-old. And the next morning or the next morning after that, I opened the front door and there was a gigantic box that had come from someplace in Michigan. And when I opened it up, it said, "For your daughter." And it makes me want to cry now.
1: Oh,
0: she said, "For your daughter." And it was this giant stuffed purple pig. And what I forgot to say about when I was in prayer that afternoon in this this auditorium alone before the meeting, the Lord said to me, and this was the lesson of the purple pig, "If you will give me everything you have, I will give you everything I have."
1: Oh, my.
0: And I thought, that's a good deal.
2: 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Well, I'm Roger Marsh, and on behalf of everyone here at Family Talk and the Dr. James Dobson Family Institute, thanks so much for making this program a part of your day. And be sure to join us again next time right here when Dr. Dick Eastman will share more remarkable stories of world-changing prayer. That's coming up right here on the next edition of Dr. James Dobson's Family Talk, the voice you trust for the family you love. This has been a presentation of the Dr. James Dobson Family Institute. 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
3: I've never met Larry Walters, but I know I like him. Larry's a truck driver from Los Angeles whose boyhood dream was to fly. Then one day, somewhere around his 33rd birthday, he emerged from the garage to capture the attention of the entire city. A weatherman at the Los Angeles International Airport noticed this small blip on the radar screen. High above the city, Larry was flying. He was sitting in an aluminum lawn chair hooked by ropes to 45 weather balloons. Later, when a reporter asked if he was scared, he said, "Wonderfully so." Let me ask you what new idea has been buzzing around in your head for years. Have you wanted to start your own business or go back to school or write that book that's

0: Somewhere in the back of your mind, maybe this is the time to set your dreams in motion. If Larry can drift skyward in a lawn chair, you can reach for the heavens in your own way.
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5: American Family News, I'm Mr. Pugh. President Trump is signaling that a diplomatic agreement to defuse tensions with Tehran may be imminent, even as Iranian officials warn of potential military retaliation if negotiations fall through. Trey Yingst has more.
6: President Trump calling off planned strikes against Iran as he says a deal is close. According to the president, talks will resume today aimed at finalizing an agreement on the Strait of Hormuz. Trump says he was asked by Qatar, the UAE, and Saudi Arabia to hold off as diplomatic efforts play out. Overnight, Iran's president, Masoud Pezeshkian, posted to X about the memorandum of understanding that was reached earlier this year, saying in part, "I believe this memorandum will be the center of gravity for our foreign relations in the future. We must strive to compel the enemy to remain committed to what it has signed. The security of the country, the region, and our allies will be enhanced by this memorandum." Now, international focus remains on the Strait of Hormuz, where an explosion was heard this morning by a tanker, according to maritime tracking groups.
5: Former chief medical advisor Dr. Anthony Fauci is facing increased criticism from GOP members following a recent Senate hearing where he invoked the Fifth Amendment 111 times when asked about COVID-19, vaccinations, and his recently released pandemic-era diary entries. Representative Jim Jordan of Ohio says that for the entirety of COVID-19, the rhetoric seems to have followed a template.
7: The left will tell a lie, big media will report the lie, big tech amplifies the lie, and when you tell the truth, they call you names.
5: Far-left progressive candidate Abdul El Sayed and Congresswoman Haley Stevens are vying for the Democratic nomination for Michigan Senate primary elections tomorrow. The presumptive Republican nominee, former Congressman Mike Rogers, calls this race a battle of crazy versus common sense.
8: They both start in a bad place, and then Abdul just pours his own little secret sauce of crazy on top of that. So all the polling shows us that he's the likely winner, and we're ready for this.
5: President Trump has pushed for an anti-weaponization fund to be passed, but many Democrats have expressed concern that taxpayer money would be given to January 6th protesters. Senator James Lankford of Oklahoma says the fund is dead, and the only money being used is from the president's settlement with the DOJ following January 6th.
9: There is no weaponization bill that's out there. This was a settlement agreement the president made with the Department of Justice, so we don't know what that is. I would tell you, I do hope the folks that were oppressed by the Biden administration do get justice, and there is a way to do that through the judgment fund. We want them to continue to be able to pursue it and to be able to get justice.
5: The federal court has ruled that a Georgia school district must reinstate a Christian release time education program. Chris Woodward explains.
10: The federal court also ruled that Vidalia City Schools must uphold the executive director of Sweet Onion Christian Learning Center's freedom of speech while its lawsuit against school officials continues. Grady Yeomans operates the Sweet Onion Christian Learning Center, a long-standing release-time education program allowing Vidalia High School students to take religious courses for school credit. After Yeomans criticized a school board tax increase on his personal Facebook page, the school board canceled the program. Attorney Mercer Martin of Alliance Defending Freedom, the law firm representing Yeomans and Sweet Onion, said you can't do that.
11: The government is never allowed to retaliate and punish citizens just because of the disagreement they have with the speech at issue. And this happens all across the country. This isn't just an issue in Georgia, as we know. This happens everywhere where the government wants to silence us because of disagreement with our views. So this decision and this case is setting important precedent nationwide that the government can't do that. Just because it disagrees with us, it can't take away our rights, especially things like the center that are offering such great Christian education to students.
10: I'm Chris Woodward.
5: Wildfires burning in Spokane, Washington, forced 60,000 people to evacuate while destroying at least 600 homes, businesses, and other structures. Officials say that teams are still assessing if lives have been lost. Dave Upthegrove, Washington Commissioner of Public Lands, says the entire state is being slammed by fires.
12: This is one of 15 major fires burning throughout the state of Washington right now. More than 250,000 acres are on fire in this state.
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16: Good morning, everybody. Good morning. The first show of August, and we welcome you to the American Family Radio Network this morning. I'm very honored to be sitting in for Jenna Ellis. I'm going to begin with a quote from Thomas Jefferson, and it's as much a warning as it is a quote. Jefferson wrote, quote, "The natural progress of things is for liberty to yield and government to gain ground." The natural progress of things. But we have recourse. We have the ability to impede that natural progress of yielding up liberty for government intrusion and control, and it's called voting. And I would say if you're a Christian citizen, we also have the double advantage of prayer and influencing others. And as Washington said when he was first inaugurated, our first president, who is, I think, my favorite president, and there are a lot of great presidents, but Washington said, quote, "The sacred fire of liberty has been entrusted to the American people." And so this awareness that liberty and freedom is entrusted to us. Oh my goodness, what a sacred privilege to cherish it, be grateful for it, to pray for our country, to vote when we have opportunity to vote, which is frequently, and to influence others, especially our children. Now, I'm going to come back and talk a little bit about the examinations last week of Anthony Fauci. I'm sure you saw part of that. And by the way, Josh Hawley of Missouri is just a hero to me, and I'll mention that. But I greet you from the mountains of Western North Carolina. That's why I'm hoping and praying that our bandwidth is good. I am deep, deep in the mountains of Western North Carolina. We're at our seventh of eight summer youth camps, and I value everyone's prayers. We've got teenagers here. We've been doing youth camps since the last week of May, first week of June, and it's been going great. I know many people kind of keep up with what we do with youth over the summer, and we've had hundreds of kids pray to accept Christ as their Savior. You know, it's a precious thing for those of us that are kind of in the trenches of you know, not only the battle of worldviews, biblical worldview versus the secular, the woke worldviews, so many things that remind us daily that we are in a spiritual battle. And those of us that are kind of into it, and there's not only the spiritual battles, but really the cultural, the battles going on for the soul of our nation, maybe we get kind of jaded and we just forget that there are a lot of people that are not yet clued in, not just to the battles, but I mean the gospel itself. I was in Florida week before last, and we had just a fantastic group. We did a camp in Florida, and we had not done that before in all these years. And I don't know, had several dozen kids pray to accept Christ. And just when the light bulb comes on, and watching, say, a 14 or 15-year-old for the first time understand that they are a soul. We often say we have a soul, but we really are a soul. And that soul is loved by Jesus. And Christ Jesus died on the cross, rose again. And even though we sin and we know we do wrong sometimes, and we have this thing that kind of follows us our whole life, our cognizance of our sin and guilt, but Christ will forgive our sin. And in fact, that's the whole purpose of life, is that we can know God, our Creator. When you see the light bulb come on, and that not only does God love me, but I need God, I'm accountable to God, but I can pray and He'll forgive me. And then He's given me this miraculous book called the Bible, God's perfect holy word, and here's the evidence for it. It never ceases to stir me and to move my heart when I see people of any age, but especially young people, realize that they need the Lord, they can call out and experience salvation. And then here's the beautiful kind of realization that life has a purpose. And it's not just about watching videos or listening to, you know, beats and computer generated music in my earphones. It's not just about obsessing over what clique I'm in or what group I'm excluded from. No, I can have a relationship with God. My life has a purpose. God put me here for something and to make a difference. And one of the things we do at our camps, and I've been at this long enough now, we know young people that they sat in our camps 10, 15 years ago, and they came to our conferences, and they read our books and watched our videos, and now they're pastors, youth pastors, attorneys, business people, educators, some in medicine. We give God the glory, but all of us, everybody listening, as a Christian, but in America, we've got this double blessing. We're not only a Christian, we're a citizen. We are salt and light. I mean, my goodness, in America, you have more opportunity to be salt and light in your neighborhood, your community, in our country. We can be salt and light like few other places at maybe no other time in history like we have the opportunity in America. And so that's why it's such a blessing to try to steward this wonderful context that we have, this amazing creation of God for the contributions to the Great Commission, the United States of America, a free, safe, prosperous, godly America. And the stewardship of this is all of our assignments. It really is. That's why Benjamin Franklin, one of my favorite quotes is where Benjamin Franklin, incidentally led to Christ by the British Presbyterian evangelist George Whitefield, but Benjamin Franklin would say, everybody loves the fruits of freedom. Few are willing to tend the tree that bears the fruits. The tending of the tree that bears the fruits of freedom. It's all of our jobs, folks, to be informed, to influence others, to vote. And yes, pastors, to from the pulpit talk about the spiritual state of our nation, the obligation to vote. Later on in the program, we're going to have our longtime friend and colleague, Tim Todd, the Truth for Youth Bibles, which we give out at our camps. I'm here in Brevard, North Carolina, Western North Carolina, and we've got Truth for Youth Bibles to give to the kids here at this camp, as we do at all of them. And we're going to have Tim Todd on the program. Also, I can take calls and questions. The number is going to be 888-589-8840, 888-589-8840. But momentarily, in this first segment, I want to talk about the hearings of Dr. Anthony Fauci last week. Did you see those? Pretty interesting stuff. And again, Fauci, you may have seen it, and lest you forget, remember all of the lockdowns, the COVID, the social distancing, the 6 feet distancing, which was later admitted to be absolutely arbitrary. No rhyme, no reason, no scientific justification for it. Do you remember all those round, the big blue circles on the floor, 6 feet distance? And I can remember being in a store, I'm thinking one interaction especially, where the person in front of me just turned around and just tore into me because I was not 6 feet away. Maybe I was 5 feet away. Well, Fauci, who he wasn't the only one, but I mean, he was the absolute figurehead of the draconian lockdowns. And those of us that are Americans and those of us that love the U.S. Constitution, you know, not to be a contrarian or anything like that, but, you know, the COVID pandemic lockdowns never passed the sniff test with me. I felt like it was contrived, which it very much was. And so Fauci last week, you may have seen Rand Paul was questioning him, and Josh Hawley and others. 111 times, Fauci would say, under the advice of counsel, I exercise my rights under the Fifth Amendment and refuse to answer. Even they ask him, just because when it became clear, Fauci would not answer any questions about the restrictions he imposed during COVID. He would not answer any questions about that. He wouldn't even answer a question like, what color is the carpet? What color is your tie? And it was fascinating to watch because, remember, okay, the government, under Fauci's direction, issued multiple emergency orders. And there were guidance regulations affecting businesses, schools, hospitals, airlines, every facet of American life, and yes, churches. You know, I think about John MacArthur, the late, great John MacArthur, who accrued millions and millions of dollars of fines for exercising his First Amendment right to assembly and free expression. In other words, they had church and freedom of religious expression. And, you know, the legal question that will be wrangled over for decades, literally, should the Lord tarry, to what degree does the government have the right to subordinate and suspend your inalienable, and I thought that meant can't legitimately be taken away, but during COVID, your rights were definitely taken away, suspended, subordinated. The question, to what degree does the government have the right to subordinate your constitutional rights in a state of emergency? And by the way, who gets to declare what is an emergency? Now, OSHA implemented large-scale employer vaccine and COVID test requirements. We've talked with countless numbers of people that lost their jobs, and those vaccine requirements that employers imposed on their staff, and many of whom they had no recourse. It was either get the jab or lose the job, and many people lost their jobs. And the Center for Disease Control, imposed eviction moratoria. I mean, people that weren't paying their rent. And this caused people to go out of business. It really did. And we're still crawling out from under the wreckage imposed by the policies during COVID. Okay, Fauci was the director of the National Institute of Allergy and Infectious Diseases up until 22. And he was the federal government's most prominent health advisor during COVID-19. And so Congress has the authority to investigate policies and positions. What's so interesting is that as Fauci's diaries have come under scrutiny, there is this inordinately prominent obsession with his own fame during COVID. There are all these entries in his diary where he said that he was more famous than Trump. And he said, "I'm taking the spotlight away from Trump." And Fauci said, he theorized that maybe he was, quote, the most famous man on the planet during COVID. Doesn't sound very scientific, does it? But we're going to come back and talk with Dr. Tim Todd about the Truth for Youth Bibles. We're in a fight for the soul of our country, folks. And conscripted into that battle to stand for truth are you and I. The American Family Radio Network, The Jenna Ellis Show, Alex McFarland, honored to be sitting in. Stay tuned, a brief break, and more on Jenna Ellis in the Morning. Don't go away.
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21: Hello, Americans. I'm Todd Stern. Stand by for news and commentary next. The View co-host Sunny Hostin sparked a patriotic firestorm after saying she feels unsafe when she sees American flags displayed throughout some neighborhoods. Hostin went on to compare the hats adorned with the American flag to a KKK hood. Now, critics quickly blasted Hostin on social media. Senator Tommy Tuberville from Alabama shared a clip of the comments and wrote, "Mental illness." Now, Hostin graduated from the University of Notre Dame, has a law degree. She's married to a renowned surgeon and owns multiple homes in New York City as well as Martha's Vineyard. She has a television contract by some estimates worth worth $2 to $3 million. It ought to be noted that Ms. Hostin has achieved great success in no small part because of the American flag and those who shed their blood so she might be free. Good day.
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16: Welcome back to the program, and good morning, everybody. Alex McFarland here, very honored to be sitting in for Jenna Ellis. And if you recognize me, it might be from a show called Exploring the Word, now in its 16th year. Bert Harper and I, every day, Monday through Friday, 3 p.m. Central, 4 to 5 Eastern, and in the time zone of your choice on Exploring the Word, we study God's Word. And so we invite you to tune in to Exploring the Word. But I also have the great privilege of guest hosting some of the other shows. And this past week, I had the honor. I was at The Cove, the Billy Graham Training Center, and we had people there from, oh golly, I don't know, 35 states, I suppose. And a lot of people... Well, for one thing, they express such great appreciation for the American Family Radio Network. I want to say a big thank you to Will Graham. He's the executive director of The Cove. Will Graham is the son of Franklin Graham and a great evangelist in his own right. And we were there at The Cove along with a dear friend named Dr. Gary Habermas, who is the world expert on the evidence for Christ's resurrection. What we were doing, we were going over apologetics and the evidence for the Bible, defending the Christian faith, which is a big part of our youth camps, and we'll come back to that. But all these people, they just came and over expressed how American Family Radio had changed their life. We give God the glory for that. Several people, and this is exciting, folks, younger people, I'm 21, 23, 24 years old. They say they found American Family Radio, and they listen every day, and it's helping them grow in their walk with the Lord, their ability to be culturally engaged and be salt and light in this battle for truth. And so we give God the glory for that. And I just want to say thanks to all the people that listen, well, to all of AFA, but to Exploring the Word as well. It's our joy. We are passionately committed to Christ and the Great Commission, and yes, to saving our nation. You know, in the first segment, I was talking about Fauci being grilled. James Madison, by the way, wrote in the Federalist Papers, Federalist number 51, ambition must be made to counteract ambition. And there have been many precedents. And by the way, there were court decisions in 1927 and 1957. One, a court decision, 1927, McGrane versus Doherty, quote, "The power of inquiry with the process to enforce it is an essential and appropriate auxiliary to the legislative function." That's why Rand Paul and Josh Hawley and others were grilling Fauci, because let's not forget, I mean, you know, I was interim pastor at a church that ultimately split because I wanted to preach every Sunday, and I said, look, I'll come and preach every Sunday even if there's not a soul in the building but me. And the deacons and elders were very split over it, and they said, no, we've got to close down. Remember the fear, and just the paralyzing fear that brought America to a halt, except things like department stores and liquor stores. They were essential functioning stores, but churches weren't allowed to operate, and schools. It was crazy. So I'm glad Congress is, it's not a trial, it's not a legal trial, but Congress has the sanctioning and the right to investigate. And I feel good that there are those in Washington like Josh Hawley that are doing what they do because they are working valiantly, I would say, to protect the constitutional rights that every generation must take up the banner to preserve and defend. We can't ever think
0: that the battle for liberty is finished once and for all. And one of the ways that each of us, I'll say this, I'm going to segue to our dear friend Tim Todd. One of the ways that you and I participate in the preservation of liberty is by voting. And this November, we all have an opportunity to do that. Well, listen, I mentioned I was in Florida week before last, and there to meet me was a case of Truth for Youth Bibles, actually two cases. And we've got them at our camp this week in Brevard, North Carolina, too. Now, the man behind the Truth for Youth Bible is a friend and a colleague, Tim Todd of Revival Fires Ministries. And while I'm on the road, I believe he is in the studios at AFA in Tupelo. Brother Tim Todd, are you there?
1: Yes, Alex, I am, and it's so good to be with you this morning. I am in the studio.
0: Good for you, brother. Thanks for making some time. I know you've got a very busy day, and I got you up kind of early here, but thanks for being with us, Tim. For those that may be unaware, give us an update about the work you do and Revival Fires Ministries.
1: I appreciate that, Alex. Yes, I've been on the evangelistic field now, Alex, for a little over 39 years, and we are seeing just a lot of people, masses of people, give their heart to the Lord Jesus Christ. And this ministry is all about getting the Word of God into the hands of people that don't have Bibles and bringing a harvest of souls into the kingdom of God.
0: Amen. Well, amen, brother. I'm with you. I'm with you on that. And, I've told you the story several times. I first became aware of you through AFA and the Truth for Youth Bibles, which I'm going to let you describe what that is. But week before last, when I was at our Florida camp, watching these kids, many of them are, inner city kids, and, they're not all that inclined to reading, although we encourage youth and everybody that makes a salvation decision to get into the Bible and read God's Word. But the Truth for Youth Bibles are especially appealing for young people, and I've seen it for summer after summer. We use these in our camps, and we've got them this week in Western North Carolina. But for those that may not know, tell us about the Truth for Youth Bibles and how kids, man, they eagerly get these, and they just can't put it down.
1: Yes, the Lord spoke to my heart, Alex, about just the condition of what is happening among the young people in America's public schools and across the board, not just in public school. And we've allowed the devil just to wreak havoc among our young people. And I was listening to some of the quotes that you were sharing just a few minutes ago. And, in 1962 and 1963, we kicked God out of our schools with two court cases that came before the Supreme Court, Abington versus Shemp and Engle versus Vitale. And of course, the Bible was removed from school. On this statement, the Supreme Court said that there is a danger that if the Bible is read without explanation, it could cause psychological harm. And when the Word of God was removed from school, America, 97% of our nation believed in God, only 3% didn't, and we allowed the devil to take God out of our schools, and as a result of it, the devil has moved in. God's people, I should say, allowed the Word of God to be removed from school. The devil has been wreaking havoc, and so God spoke to my heart about designing this special Bible that consists of the entire New Testament, along with powerful comic stories, graphic novels that deal with the truth in the front section, that deal with the truth about issues of moral concern, and we give the Bibles to every teenager that will commit to give it to their friends in school. I like to call it legally smuggling Bibles into America's public schools because it is legal for them to give Bibles away in school.
0: Amen. That's important. That's a huge statement there. Elaborate, if you would. It is legal for God's Word, the Bible, to be distributed in American public schools. Elaborate, please.
1: Yes, Alex, my dear friend Matt Staver, that is the president of Liberty Council, and I'm sure you know him.
0: But sure.
1: He put together the Students' Legal Rights on Public School Campus, and we have them on the back cover of the Truth Youth Bible, and I'm holding it up to the camera right now. I put number 4 in bold because it says that our young people legally have the right to give Bibles away on campus during non-instructional time. So the way the law is interpreted, it may not be legal according, I believe it is, but the way the law is interpreted, they say that I can't give Bibles away in school, but young people can give Bibles away to their friends in school. And so that is why for the past 25 years, this makes 26, with the annual National Truth Youth Bible Week on American Fan the Radio, we love to get these Bibles into the hands of the young people at the beginning of the school year, free of charge. All they have to do is go to tfy.org and tfy.org, and they will get a Bible, a Truth for Youth Bible, free of charge, one Bible per teenager, per household, ages 13 to 18 years old, if they commit to give the Bible to a friend in school that doesn't know the Lord.
0: Amen. Amen. So what are the dates this year for the Truth for Youth Bible Week that we do with the American Family Association, American Family Radio Network, and Revival Fires International? What are the dates for Truth for Youth this year, Tim?
1: This year, the dates are August 3, which is today, through 7. August 3 through 7. And our goal is, Alex, to give 65,000 Truth for Youth Bibles away this week.
0: Amen. Amen. Well, folks, you can participate in that. And I want to encourage people to go to AFR.net, as in American Family Radio, AFR.net, and just Google it, Truth for Youth Bible. Let me just say this, and I've been involved in a lot of printing projects over the years, and the quality is top tier. The printing, the binding, and then the content, of course. There is the New Testament, but then there's what we call a graphic novel. Now, you might call it a comic book, but trust me, folks, kids are into these graphic novels. And what Tim Todd has done here has put God's Word and the gospel story, plus much, much other relevant content, in a graphic novel package. And as we pass them out, and I've been using these for many summers at our summer biblical worldview camps, I mean, all you got to do is hand it to a teenager, and they're off and running. Tim, I've got to ask you, how'd you come about getting the graphic novel part done? And it's, I mean, it's equivalent to anything that you would buy in stores. It is so high quality. How do you do that?
1: You know, what we did is I partnered with the person that created Jughead on Archie Comics years and years ago. He left Archie Comics because they started doing Sabrina the Witch, and he was a Christian. And so Nate Butler, who is now retired, but he's got me connected with his team as well, came up with the comic stories, the graphic novels. And of course, there is such a process to this, Alex, and it's worth every penny of doing it. But you know, you have to come up with the story, the pencil art, the ink art, the coloring, the word balloons, and everything else. And as you said, it is just top shelf quality.
0: It is. You know, being an evangelist and being in the gospel ministry, I bet you never thought you'd be one day creating cartoon content for the gospel, did you?
1: No, I didn't. In fact, when we started all of this, on the very front end of this, I knew what God had spoken to my heart, and I had never done anything like this. So I reached out, of all people, you'll remember this name, Jack Chick. From Chick Publications.
0: Course.
1: And I'll tell you what happened with that, Alex. Jack told me that the Lord spoke to his heart way back about doing exactly what we're doing with regard to combining the comic stories in the front section of a New Testament, and he never did it. And so on the front end of this, he gave me permission to use his comic stories until I was able to start developing my own. And so that's just a kind of a sidebar there. But we distributed probably 200,000 of those with the Chick publication and, you know, with the comic stories that he had. But then we started developing our own. And the Lord has just blessed these efforts with regard to getting just really sharply looking full color, powerful graphic novels into the hands of young people. The stories are short because there's a short attention span for anybody for that matter, but young people as well. So the stories, they get right to the point, but they're very interesting. They're about 6 pages long. The one on drugs and drunkenness and peer pressure, that's actually my testimony, and it's a 12-page story. And but we've got, you know, we deal with the truth about hard-hitting issues, sexual purity, pornography, evolution, abortion. We deal with the truth about cutting and sexting, bullying, suicide. We deal with the truth about things like honor and pluralism, one way to get to heaven, not a lot of different ways, one way to get to heaven. We do it with the love of God. And we do it with the truth of God's word. And the plan of salvation is in each story, so the young people find out how to give their life to Jesus. We've received 30,000 decision cards from young people that have been saved that we know of, Alex, and we're thankful for that.
0: Praise God. Well, our guest, Tim Todd, hey, if you've got a question about reaching young people, evangelizing and discipling teens, that's what we've been about for a lot of years. You can call in the next segment. You mentioned the Chick tracks, Tim. You know, I was reading an article about a year ago about things God has used, Billy Graham's Peace with God. Jack Chick did a track called This Was Your Life, and it was one of the most significant printed gospel pieces in the 20th century. We've got a break. We're going to come back more on Jenna Ellis in the Morning. Alex McFarland here with our special guest, Tim Todd. Don't go away. We're back after this brief break.
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0: Welcome back to the program. Alex McFarland here, and very honored to be sitting in for Jenna Ellis. And our guest, Tim Todd, Truth for Youth Bible Week begins today with the American Family Association. And, you know, AFR deals so much with culture and politics, and rightly so. But really, and I happen to know from, it's my great honor to be on the board with Tim Wildman. The heart of this ministry really is evangelism and bringing people into a saving knowledge of the Lord Jesus Christ. And so it's a great honor to be a part of a ministry that not only evangelizes the lost, but equips the saved. And the Truth for Youth Bibles are a big part of that. And by the way, you can go to the website afr.net and participate in putting God's Word in the hands of young people. And the Truth for Youth Bibles, I know this firsthand, this is not secondhand. We've been giving out the Truth for Youth Bibles for now 5 years plus. Kids love it. It's also in Spanish. Fantastic. You've got the New Testament, the Gospels, but you've got these graphic novels that, trust me, the kids, they just can't put it down. And with us to talk about this is Tim Todd. Tim, I got to ask you this. How did God give you such a heart for evangelizing young people?
1: You know, whenever I was in Russia in 1991 with my dad, Cecil Todd, who's now in heaven, we were given permission to give Bibles to the young people of Russia as textbooks in the public schools of Russia. And they asked us in the education building, the Minister of Education, what kind of a Bible project do you have for the public schools of America? And we had to hang our head low, and I told him, Russia put God in school, but America kicked God out. Now, of course, a lot has changed in Russia now since then, but I came back to America with a burden on my heart, Alex, to reach the young people in America's schools. And because of the tragic plight of what has happened among our young people that are in the schools of America, and I made up my mind that if the young people in the public schools of Russia can have Bibles, that the young people in America's public schools should have the same right too. So we started the process. I delivered a million signatures to then Speaker of the House Newt Gingrich in 1995, and then after that, during when they were voting on the Religious Freedoms Act, and then there shortly after, the Holy Spirit laid on my heart to design the Truth for Youth Bible to reach young people right where they're at. And of course, we put the Bibles into the hands of Christian young people to make soul winners out of them, to take Amen. The Bibles to school and give them to their friends in school that don't know Jesus. And then we're able to get the Word of God in school by doing that. And most importantly, the young people that end up with the Truth for Youth Bible are giving their life to Jesus Christ as their personal Savior. So soul winners for the Christian teenagers, salvation for the young people that end up with the Bibles, and then legally getting the Word of God back in school.
0: Amen. Hey, by the way, folks, if you've got a question for Evangelist Tim Todd or myself about evangelizing and discipling young people in the 21st century, you can call us. It's 888-589-8840. We do have time for a phone call or two if you want to join in, 888-589-8840. Tim, I am so glad you're using the term, and we don't hear this term enough anymore, soul winning.
1: Yes.
0: And I got to tell you something, and those of you that have heard me on the road, you might have heard me tell this story, but I had been saved about 2 weeks. I was 21 years old, brand new Christian, and I was going into church on a Sunday night. Remember when we had Sunday night church?
1: Yes.
0: Folks? Sunday night and Wednesday night, we need that.
1: Yes.
0: A dear old saint of God, Buford Smith, he's in heaven now. He was a retired Baptist preacher. He looked at me, he said, "Young man, will there be anybody in heaven because of you?"
1: That's good.
0: And I kind of stammered and I said, anybody in heaven, it's because of Jesus. He looked at me, he was really tall. He looked down at me, he said, "Do something with your life so somebody will be in heaven because of you." And do you know, Tim, and that's been 40 years ago, but Buford Smith's challenge, "Will there be anybody in heaven because of you?" That drives me to this day. And folks, when we talk about soul winning and being a witness, and whether it's verbally sharing the gospel or putting good literature in the hands of somebody, giving a Truth for Youth Bible to a teen, I want to challenge everybody listening that give yourself to God to be used for the gospel. This is our assignment, by the way.
1: Yes.
0: That at least one soul is going to get evangelized because of you. Brother Tim Todd, is it not every Christian's assignment to be a witness for the gospel?
1: Yes, it is. He said in his word, he said, "Occupy till I come." And of course, you know this, Alex, that's a military term, best understood by those who have served in the armed forces, but it means to be in charge, to be in command, to have dominion over. And God wants we as Christians to occupy. We are to go into all of the world and preach the gospel to every creature. Now, obviously, I can't do that by myself. Alex can't do that by himself. God has a plan, a purpose, a destiny, an assignment, a calling for everybody to plant seed into soil. And God, others come along and water it. Others come along and God gives the increase. So it's up to us to plant the seed of the gospel of Jesus Christ into the hearts and the lives of everybody we have an opportunity to come in contact with. And if we will just make ourselves available and say, "God, if you will bring somebody to me today or bring me to somebody today, I will," and you will open up that door, then I will share the gospel with that person. The Bible says some seed fell in good soil, Luke chapter 8 and verse 8, and produced a hundredfold harvest in return. Verse 11 says the seed is the word of God. And that's why I like what God is, that's why I love what God is doing with the Truth for Youth Bible, because it's the seed of God's word. Young people are becoming soul winners by just handing a young person a Truth for Youth Bible. The plan of salvation is in each one of the stories, and then they find out how to give their life to Jesus Christ. And so as we, everybody does what they're supposed to do, we can reach our nation and reach our world with Jesus Christ before the Lord returns.
0: Amen. You know, I want to talk about how you can participate. You can donate now and provide Truth for Youth Bibles to be distributed in America's public schools. It's a fantastic Bible. Tim, you'll appreciate this. When I was at one of my camps, it was in Montana. Montana, we had given away several cases last year, and some of the kids this year had their Truth for Youth Bible, and they were just dog-eared. They were just flopping apart because they'd been reading them all year long.
1: Awesome.
0: And that's good. You know, the old saying, folks, if somebody's Bible is falling apart, chances are their life isn't.
1: That's true.
0: But, AFR.net, look at this. And what are some of the ways that people can give, Tim, and in doing so, they're putting God's word in the hands of America's teenagers?
1: Yes, Alex, they can go to tfy.org, tfy.org. www.teenbible.org. And at the website, they can get one Bible per teenager, per household, free of charge for all of the teenagers in their home. But there's also a place right there that they can give to the ministry to help us get the gospel of Jesus Christ into the hands of young people all across America. Through this project, we've given away over a million, way over a million Truth to Youth Bibles. And so if people want to help us with what God is doing, say, hey, I'd like to give a special gift to help you get the Word of God into the public schools, get the Word of God into the hands of young people that will give them away, they can go to our website, tfy.org. And thank you so much for asking.
0: Well, I want to ask this. You know, time fleets away. By the way, I want to thank Jenna Ellis for letting me sit in this morning on her program. Bert Harper and I will be live today, 3 to 4 Central Time, on Exploring the Word. But, Tim, here's the question, and everybody listening, because there might be somebody driving in the car right now or listening, and you know about God, but you don't know God, or you're not sure. And here's the question, folks. If you were to die, are you ready to meet the Lord? If God said, why should I let you into heaven? Are you ready to meet the Lord? If God said, why should I let you into heaven? What would you say? Would you say, well, I've tried to be a good person, or I

0: says in John 14:6, Jesus said, I am the way, the truth, and the life. No one goes to the Father except through me. Only Jesus can save anybody. Here's how you can know and put your faith in him. First of all, admit that you're a sinner. Secondly, be willing to turn away from your sin and change the way you think and act. Repent of your sins. Then believe that Jesus died for you and was buried and rose from the dead. And then through prayer, invite Jesus into your heart and life to become your personal Savior. That, in a nutshell, is the way that you give your life to Jesus Christ. He said, if you confess me before men, I'll confess you before the Father. So having an intimate marriage relationship with the Lord Jesus Christ is the absolute most important thing that you will ever do.
1: It is, folks. And we often say this on Exploring the Word, Jesus is as close by as a prayer. And he really, really is. Brother Tim, every now and then people, they'll email or call, or I'll meet people on the road and they'll say, you know, but I've done this or that. I've been a really bad person. Could God still save me? Do you know what Jesus said in John 6:37? He said, the one who comes to me, I will in no way reject.
0: Amen.
1: Whatever you have done, or however, you know, bad your conscience is weighing over you, Jesus can forgive you. Tim, we've done over 2 dozen prison crusades.
0: Praise God.
1: Been to death row in Virginia multiple times, and God can save anyone who will turn to Jesus in repentance and faith. As Tim said, repentance means to turn from sin to Christ, and you admit, you call out to God, and his arms are open for you, folks. Say, Lord, I admit that I am a sinner. I've known the right, I've done the wrong, and Lord Jesus, I am sorry for my sins. But this is so key, folks. The Son of God, perfectly righteous, sinless, Jesus, God incarnate, he was qualified to be nailed to the cross for you. He was able to bear our sin on the cross. And here's the thing. If you paid for your sin, that would mean hell eternally separated from God. But you can accept, even right this morning, you can accept that Jesus paid for your sins. And his righteousness becomes yours. That's Romans 4:5. And if you will turn to Christ even right now and do this, you can make sure that you're ready to meet God. The Bible calls it being born again. Wouldn't you like to have a do-over? Sure. Well, you can have that fresh start right now today by putting your faith in Christ. And Tim, I know time runs away here, sadly. That's why we're doing the Truth for Youth Bibles. And in fact, in about 5 minutes, I'll be up in front of all the teenagers sharing just what you and I are talking about. Tim, one more time, tell us about the Truth for Youth Bibles and how this message is for all people, for all ages, and we especially want America's teenagers to hear and know about Jesus.
0: Yes, Alex, this is the 26th annual National Truth for Youth Bible Week on American Family Radio, where that we are giving Bibles away to young people ages 13 to 18 years old who will commit to give the Truth for Youth Bible to their friends in school that don't know Jesus. And they can go to tfy.org, tfy.org, and get one Bible per teenager, per household, and help us get 65,000 Bibles into the hands of young people all across America as we take back what the devil has stolen from our school systems.
1: Amen. Brother Tim Todd, thank you. I know we'll be hearing from you during this week. We're glad that you've been with us this morning. This is Alex McFarland. And folks, the gospel is the most important thing. I want to challenge you to pray for our nation. Pray for revival. Pray for the Holy Spirit to move. And then remember, if you're a Christian, every one of us, our assignment is to be an ambassador for the gospel. Thanks for listening. Stay tuned to AFR. May God bless you. And let's make it a great day in the Lord.

0: welcome to Real Truth for Today with Pastor Jeff Shreve, Senior Pastor of First Baptist Church in Texarkana, Texas. 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
1: Well, good Monday morning and welcome to Real Truth for Today. Pastor Jeff here. I want to read to you a great passage of Scripture, Psalm 103, a Psalm of David. Bless the Lord, O my soul, and all that is within me. Bless His holy name. Bless the Lord, O my soul, and forget none of His benefits. And he names five: who pardons all your iniquities, who heals all your diseases, who redeems your life from the pit, who crowns you with loving kindness and compassion, who satisfies your years with good things, so that your youth is renewed like the eagle. How great is our God. As the scripture says, taste and see that the Lord is good. Well, yesterday at First Baptist Church in Texarkana, Texas, we proclaimed the Lord's death until he comes, as the scripture tells us to do, 1 Corinthians chapter 11, when we participate in the Lord's Supper. So we had baptism. Two sweet young little boys were baptized. Their mom and dad are good friends, and the Gammon boys, I think they're maybe 8 and 7, 8 and 6, something like that, or maybe older than that, maybe, but I don't think they're over 10, either one of them, but two brothers, and the younger brother got saved first, and then the older brother, and they were both baptized yesterday, and so we observe the ordinance of baptism. And then we observe the ordinance that the Lord has given the church of the Lord's Supper. And I talked about the thief on the cross. The thief on the cross, as he cried out to Jesus as he was dying, and he cried out to Jesus, Jesus, remember me when you come into your kingdom. He realized he was a sinner in need of a Savior, and he put his faith and trust in Jesus. And Jesus saved that man. As Jesus himself was dying on the cross for the sins of the world, he saved that man. And here's the good news. If Jesus can save that guy who had sins and crimes worthy of crucifixion, and he can forgive him, and he can assure him, truly I say to you, today you shall be with me in paradise. If he can give that man that assurance and open the door for him to spend eternity with Jesus in heaven, he can do that for you, and he can do that for me. And so we praise the Lord for the cross and the empty tomb. Well, I want to talk to you today, at least in this first segment, about doubling down on insanity. That is what the WNBA seems to be doing. The WNBA seems to forget what the W means in their name, Women's National Basketball Association. And so you had a statement made by Sophie Cunningham that really rattled some cages, because she said that she believes that women's sports ought to be for biological women, and you need to keep biological men out of women's sports. And that seems to be like 2 + 2 = 4. That's so basic and so, you know, common, such common sense that you shouldn't even have to question it. But guess what? People are questioning it. People are up in arms and they're upset about it. And so Sophie Cunningham was asked again about the statements that she made, very simply, that biological men shouldn't be playing in women's sports. This is what she had to say.
2: Protesters clashed.
1: No, not that one. Here's it.
3: On that same vein, in that story with ESPN, you talked about wanting to protect young girls who shouldn't have to go against biological men. Just can you expand your viewpoint on that?
4: I mean, I think I said what I said. I think it's kind of common sense. And I think I'll always believe in that. I think it's really important to protect children. And that's little girls who are also involved in that category. And so I stand on what I said. And I always believe that.
3: Yeah. Do you see your advocacy on that, like, taking any form going forward?
4: You know, I don't know. I'm not a very political person, but I do have beliefs, I have morals, and I'll always stand on those and be true to who I am. And I think people are going to take it how they want to take it, but I've never even really said anything about that. And so when it comes just to protecting young girls in sport and women in sport, I feel very strongly about that. I think that's why you have Title IX. That's why you have some of the greats in women's sports. If Title IX and women's sports weren't protected, then you wouldn't hear about any type of women in sport. And so I think in the future, it's just really important to protect.
1: Yeah, you wouldn't hear about any women in sport if you didn't have Title IX that separates out. If you just had sports, guess what? Women wouldn't be able to compete in sports, whether it be tennis or golf or basketball or soccer, because men are they're built different from a woman, differently, and they have advantages that they're bigger, they're stronger, they're faster. I made this statement yesterday on social media on X platform. I said, if you had a D3 men's college basketball team, they could play the WNBA All-Star team and beat them like they stole something. I mean, they would just destroy them. You put a quick 6'4" defensive stalwart on Caitlin Clark. She doesn't get a shot off. I mean, she's gonna really struggle to score at all, because that guy is quicker than she is. He's taller than she is. He can jump. He outweighs her. He's stronger than she is. I mean, it's just, the list goes on and on. So the coach of Sophie Cunningham's team was asked, that coach's name, what is it, Stephanie White. She was asked about these comments, and she said, well, I am, quote, not educated enough. I really wouldn't say I'm educated enough from a scientific standpoint. Good grief. Now, her coach is a lesbian. And so they said, as a LGBTQIA plus person, what do you say about this? And Stephanie White, looked her up. She was previously married, 1998 to 2002, to a man, but since came out as a lesbian, and she's been in a relationship since 2016 with ESPN reporter Lisa Salters. And so this is somebody that's given over to what the Bible calls that which is vile and unnatural, men with men and women with women. And so she didn't want to weigh in. She just said, I'm not educated enough. I like what this guy John Root said in response to that. He wrote an open letter to Stephanie White, the coach of Sophie Cunningham's team, the Indiana Fever. He said, since you said you weren't educated enough from a scientific standpoint to say whether men should compete in women's sports or not, let me educate you. So he goes down the list. Males have significantly more lean muscle mass. Number two, on average, men have 30 to 40% more upper body strength. Number three, after puberty, men have up to 20 times more testosterone, which leads to greater muscle development, higher power output, and faster strength gains. Males have higher bone density, wider shoulders, and typically longer reach. Men produce more fast twitch muscle fibers, which helps with explosive movements like jumping. Males generally have larger hearts and lungs, contributing to higher aerobic capacity. Men have on average a 10 to 12% higher hemoglobin concentration, allowing the blood to carry more oxygen during exercise, which is why NBA games and seasons are shorter than the NBA. Males typically have a 15 to 20% higher VO2 max than similarly trained females, improving endurance performance. Men have larger and stronger tendons and ligaments, allowing them to tolerate higher force production. Men typically possess larger skeletal frames, including bigger hands and feet, which can improve leverage and force generation in sports. Men generally recover quicker between maximal power efforts because of greater absolute muscle mass and aerobic power. Now you have no excuse, he says, to say to not say, quote, men don't belong in women's sports. I'm looking forward to you standing with Sophie Cunningham on this issue. Well, good for John Root. You know, I mean, what a coward. You're not educated enough to say that biological men can't play in women's sports because it's not fair. It's not right. This issue is really blowing up, and so much so that the Fever, that basketball team, the Indiana Fever, played the Minnesota Lynx, and the coach and president of basketball operations of the Minnesota Lynx, Cheryl Reeve, she wore for the game a T-shirt that says, "Trans kids belong." Trans kids belong. Well, they belong in the psychiatrist's office. They have a mental issue that's destroying their lives. That's where they belong, because we want to get them help. But they belong, I guess she's saying, they belong in the WNBA. They belong in women's sports. And talk about insanity. You're going to ruin women's sports. Is that really what you want? Because you're going to open the door and let biological men play in women's sports. It is not right. Now, this has gone all the way up to the White House, and Caroline Leavitt was asked about it just the other day.
5: Sophia Cunningham in the WNBA has been attacked as a MAGA Barbie for saying it's common sense for men to not be in women's sports in locker rooms. Is the president following this story, and has he reached out to her?
6: I don't believe he has reached out to her. I know he is following the story. As you know, this is something the president feels strongly about as well, and the American people do too, that men should not be playing in women's sports. It's completely ludicrous that anyone could support that. It's even more ludicrous that you do have Sophia Cunningham, a female athlete herself, very accomplished in her own right, coming forth and speaking that truth that men shouldn't play in women's sports. We want to protect women and girls, and the backlash she is receiving from Democrats and left-wing thinkers across the country is astonishing. They are clearly very out of touch with the American public on this issue, which again is an 80-20 issue. It's common sense. It's rooted in basic biological fact that men should not be competing against women on playing fields across the country.
1: That is so basic. It seems like anybody can understand that, but people on the left, some of the people on the left, not everybody on the left, but many people on the left, they don't buy that. No, that's not right. And, you know, as this lady, Cheryl Reeve, was saying, I saw an interview with her where she was like, you know, that's not a big issue. We need to be focused on other things. And, you know, these aren't women. They're trans. They're not biological men. They're trans women. She didn't word it quite that way. I'm trying to go off memory here. But she really focused in on the trans men. They're not like peeping Toms wanting to get into the locker room. That was her emphasis on the statement. And we need to understand this. We need we need to have a different viewpoint on this. And it was basically, you know, I mean, if you're going to wear a T-shirt to a basketball game, when you're playing the other side where the girl has famously said, hey, biological men don't belong in female sports, and you wear a shirt that says trans kids belong, well, you're making quite the statement, and you're the president of basketball operations for the Minnesota Sparks, Minnesota Lynx. Minnesota, that shouldn't surprise you. That's the state that, I mean, they've given their minds over to insanity, so many of them in that state. You know, it's the governor's Tim Walz. And how do we process this stuff? Well, it says in Romans chapter 1, verse 28, and just as they did not see fit to acknowledge God any longer, God gave them over to a depraved mind to do those things which are not proper. A depraved mind is also called a reprobate mind in the King James. It's basically just a mind that doesn't function anymore. It doesn't function morally anymore. And that's what God gives people over to that reject Him repeatedly. And we're seeing that played out. right before our eyes. Well, you're listening to Real Truth for Today. I'm your host, Pastor Jeff Shreve. When we come back from the break, we'll be talking to Tim Todd and Truth for Youth Bibles. So you're listening to American Family Radio. Pastor Jeff here. I'll be right back.
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1: Welcome back to the program. Pastor Jeff here, and we've been talking about the WNBA. What's the W stand for? Women's. And the WNBA, just like all women's sports, need to remain women. Not biological men, but women. Not confused biological men who say, well, I identify as a female. Well, good for you. You can identify as a female and play with the men. That's okay. The men don't mind if the women come to play because, you know, let the best person win. And so you don't see much of that, do you, in this discussion? You don't see those who are biological women wanting to play against biological men. It seems to always be the other side, the biological men wanting to play with women and in women's sports. Why is that? Well, because a swimmer like Leah Thomas, I think it was Leah Thomas that went up against Riley Gaines. He can do well in a biological man can do well going up against biological women, not vice versa. It doesn't work that way. And so you're not seeing biological women who want to be a man or say they're a man. I'm a man trapped in a woman's body type of thinking. You don't see that. That they want to compete. So that's my thought. It's like, okay, well, we go by biology, we go by chromosomes, and this is, we'll change the name of the WNBA to the XXNBA, the XX chromosomes NBA. And if you don't have an XX chromosome, you can't play in our league. Well, this has become big news, and this was on the news about what happened between Cheryl Reeve and Sophie Cunningham as they talked before the game on Sunday. And this was reported by a news organization.
2: Protesters clashed outside the Lynx game this afternoon after Indiana Fever player Sophie Cunningham's comments regarding biological men playing in women's sports.
16: And this comes after multiple protests in other cities hosting Fever games. Fox 9's Emily Pofahl joining us now. And so, Emily, some of that back and forth took place inside the arena today, too.
17: Right. This all stems from a July interview with Cunningham where she says she wants to protect young girls in a locker room or young girls in sport playing against, quote, biological men. Lynx coach Cheryl Reeve, after practice yesterday, said trans women should be included, too.
18: It is not the case that we have, quote, biological men in girls' locker rooms. The way it's being phrased, the innuendo there that somehow transgender women are predators of some kind in the locker room.
1: Transgender women are not women. They are biological men. I'll let her continue.
18: A lot of narrative that is problematic that we need to address. That is simply not what's happening.
17: She went on to call attention to other issues impacting women's sports.
18: Whether it's, you know, cisgender men that have held us down for years in spaces like being able to have access to uniforms and locker rooms, all the things that these young girls that are sitting at games with anti signs, do they understand actually what their real problems are?
1: Anti-trans signs. So if you're not for transgender insanity, you are anti-trans. You see how they word that? How about those who are anti-common sense, anti-science, anti-scripture? Unbelievable. I'll let her continue.
17: Then today, dozens of Cunningham supporters, some from out of town, clashed with trans advocates outside the arena. Similar scenes recently played out at Fever games in Seattle and Portland. But then take a look at this. Inside Target Center, Cunningham and Reeve were seen having a cordial mid-court conversation before the game. Reeve seen wearing a shirt saying trans kids belong. And Reeve post-game wouldn't share exactly what they said to each other, but she did seem to encourage polite, nuanced conversation.
19: I think it's great. I think both of us understand that we have platforms, and, you know, we both talked about, you know, wanting to, more than anything, educate, and there are some things that, you know, we have in common and maybe some things you differ on, just like any issues, and I think it's how you handle things, and so it was nice to be in person, for sure.
17: Reeve stressed the importance of finding common ground, and Dix did suggest the WNBA craft a policy around the issue at higher levels of gameplay. This was a highly watched game. Two of the best teams in the WNBA here at Target Center today.
1: Common ground. I think the common ground would be, let's just go by chromosomes. That cuts through all the rhetoric. To play in this league, you have to have XX chromosomes. And if you don't, you can't, because that is the stipulation. And those that are saying, well, you're keeping people out. You keep people out constantly. I saw somebody online say, well, should we let anybody play and participate in the Paralympics? Wheelchair basketball. I guess we could say, well, you don't have to have a wheelchair. You don't need to be in a wheelchair to do that. You can just play. Well, it's not the same. And so you're trying to get people on a level playing field, and biological men don't belong in female sports. End of story. Full stop. Period. Full stop. And so we're going to be taking your calls in the third segment about this subject, because it seems we return to it a lot because our world has gone crazy. And it's still an 80-20 issue, as Caroline Leavitt said. And so you still have, praise God, 80% of Americans that haven't drunk the Kool-Aid. But the 20%, they just, it makes no sense at all. You're going against science. You're going against common sense. You're going against thousands of years of history. And you're going against, number one, what the Lord says. You're going against Scripture. God made us male and female. Well, let's shift gears and let's talk about something that is exciting, and that is National Truth for Youth Bible Week on American Family Radio. That is this week, and AFR and Revival Fires International partnering to provide the only hope for teens as they return to school. 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And we have Tim Todd in Tupelo today, and he's going to be on the different programs on American Family Radio talking about Truth for Youth Bibles. And is he ready, Jameson? All right. 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
20: 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Amen.
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20: 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Praise God.
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1: Man, that's exciting. 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
20: Well, Pastor Jeff, the Truth for Youth Bible, all they have to do is ages 13 to 18 years old. If they go to tfy.org, or if they call 800-733-4737, that number is 800-733-4737. Parents or grandparents can call on behalf of their children ages 13 to 18 years old that will commit to give the Truth for Youth Bible away to a young person in their school that doesn't know Jesus. So, Pastor Jeff, if they have 5 teenagers in their home, we'll send them free of charge 5 free Truth for Youth Bibles. And then the young people in their home take the Bibles and give them away in school. And it's a powerful tool. I know you have seen it, no doubt, but it's right. Got comic stories in the front, 100 pages of comic stories that deal with the truth about issues that many of which you were even discussing a moment ago, transgender ideology. We deal with the truth about sexual purity, pornography, evolution, abortion, what the Word of God says about homosexuality. You know, and I know, God loves the homosexual, and He hates the sin of homosexual perversion. But we deal with the truth about these issues: cutting, sexting, bullying, suicide. It is such a powerful tool. Pluralism. We deal with the truth about honor. You name it. We deal with it for the young people. And we give those Bibles to every young person that will give it to their friend in school that doesn't know Jesus. Our goal this year is 65,000 Bibles that we want to give to young people. The whole New Testament in the God's Word translation, along with those powerful comic stories. And so if they will call us at 800-733-4737, 800-733-4737, one Bible per teenager per household, and we will see to it that they can help us get God back in the schools that their young people in their home attend.
1: Tim, if somebody said, well, I don't have a young person in my home, but I'd like to support this cause, how would they go about doing that?
20: They can also go to tfy.org, tfy.org, or they can call 800-733-4737. 4737. And then on the phone or online, they can give to help us. The Bible's cost our ministry to print, and you've seen it. It looks like a $10, $15 New Testament. I pay $2 to print these. $2 to print these. A case of these, 50 Bibles, cost our ministry $100 to print. And so anything that anybody is able to do to help us with the expense of what God is doing by helping us get the Word of God in school, helping us make soul winners out of these young people, and helping us bring a harvest of young people into the kingdom of God by getting a copy of the Truth Youth Bible, anything that they're able to do to help is greatly appreciated.
1: Tim, when did the first Truth for Youth Bible get printed?
20: It has been about 32 years ago. And then, of course, it was massively distributed when we connected with American Fan the Radio, you know, 26 years ago. And so, you know, this has just been a tremendous project with what God is doing with this. And, you know, it all started while I was in Russia. We were given permission to give Bibles as textbooks to the public school students in Russia in 1991. A lot has changed since then. But they asked us, what kind of a project for Bibles do you have for America schools? And I had to hang my head low and tell them, Russia put God in school, but America kicked God out. So we came back to America with a burden to get the Word of God in school. Delivered 1 million signatures to Newt Gingrich, Speaker of the House, in 1995 when the Religious Freedoms Act was voted on to get prayer and Bible reading back in school. And then the Truth Youth Bible was birthed about 32 years ago. And we are just thanking the Lord for more than 30,000 decision cards that we've received from young people that have given their life to Jesus Christ as a result of getting a copy of the Truth Youth Bible.
1: Okay, and so the cartoons and the comics in the front, those are like Chick tracks?
20: Yes, they are, except, in fact, the first ones that we did, actually, with the permission of Jack Chick, who's now gone on to be with the Lord, we used Chick tracks. But now, if you can see these are comic stories that we developed ourselves. And we use the best of the best cartoonists to do these graphic novels. The person that created Jughead on Archie Comics was the first artist that helped us with our stories and with the development of these comic stories. And we update them on a regular basis. And they deal with things like cutting, sexting, bullying, suicide, pornography. We deal with the truth about sexual purity, abortion, homosexuality. We deal with the truth about sexual purity. You name it, sorcery, witchcraft, you name it, we are dealing with it because our young people need to know the truth. But those comics are the best of the best. They are spectacular. And these young people, they read these comics. And then it's got the full New Testament as well. And so that's just an awesome, awesome tool for young people. And so I appreciate everybody helping us get God's word back in school, making soul winners out of these young people, and also helping us get the word of God into the hands of young people that don't know Jesus. We're thankful for what God is doing. And if they go to tfy.org, or call right now, our phone lines are ready to be answered, 800-733-4737, 800-733-4737, one Bible per teenager, per household, and thank you for helping us get the Word of God into the hands of young people all across America.
1: Amen. Just curious, Tim, is there a particular state that tends to be more active?
20: Not really. All of the states are extremely active. That even in Hawaii and Alaska, we're thankful that across America, people are getting on board to help us get the Word of God into the hands of young people that don't know Jesus.
1: Amen. Well, Tim, it's a pleasure, my friend, and God bless you. I appreciate your ministry, and I appreciate the fact that American Family Association, American Family Radio, partners with Revival Fires to get our students witnessing in their schools and putting the Word of God into the hands of their classmates. And we do want to see boys and girls, students come to know Christ as a result of this. So you can be involved. When we come back from the break, we'll be taking your calls, 888-589-8840. That's 888-589-8840. If you have a question or a comment, I'd love to talk to you. This is Real Truth for Today on American Family Radio. Pastor Jeff Shreve here. We'll be right back.
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25: This is John MacArthur with another edition of Portraits of Grace. When the psalmist said, "I have restrained my feet from every evil way that I may keep thy word," he was acknowledging a key principle of spiritual growth. That is, you must put away sin if you expect to benefit from God's word. As a believer, you have the ability to both receive God's word and get rid of sin. That means you should never presume on God's grace by approaching his word with unconfessed sin. David prayed, "Keep back thy servant from deliberate sins. Let them not rule over me. Then I shall be blameless." You see, David wanted to be pure before the Lord. I pray that you share his desire and will always receive the word with purity. Peter said the same thing in 1 Peter 2. Lay aside sin, then receive the word. This is John MacArthur, looking forward to bringing you more Portraits of Grace.
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There we go. Thank you. So let me know what you think about it. I think it is insane. And I think it will destroy women's sports. And as far as biological men using women's locker rooms and bathrooms, that is so far beyond the pale. It's amazing that we even have to talk about that. And so you have men's sports, you have women's sports. It's fine if women want to play men's sports. They're not going to want to do that, and they're not going to do very well in that. Because as we said, there's a big difference between a man and a woman. Women are, I love what Adrian Rogers said about this. He said, women are vastly superior to a man at being a woman. And men are vastly superior to a woman at being a man. And God made us equal in value, but he didn't make us equal in roles. And a man has a particular role, a woman has a particular role. And so Adam was made to be the head, and Eve was made to be the helper. That doesn't mean Adam is better than Eve. It just means he has a different role. When Debbie and I spoke for Family Life Ministries, we talked about what does it mean to be the head? It doesn't mean you're the dictator. It just means you're the head coach. And your wife is the assistant coach, and you work together in team family. And if things go south in team family, God, the owner of the team, he goes and talks to the head coach. The head coach is responsible. So your head is on the chopping block, so to speak. What does it mean to be the head? It means your head is on the chopping block if things don't go right. And, you know, guys that want to advocate the home. I had a guy tell me one time, he said, my daughter grew up and, her values were terrible and I just blame her mother and I don't have any responsibility in her raising. It's like, whoa, time out. You're the head coach. If things aren't going right in the raising of your daughter, you need to make sure they go right. And you need to do all you can in your marriage and in your family and in your parenting. You can't just say, well, it's not my fault, it's her fault. That doesn't work. You know, for a head coach to tell the owner, well, it's not my fault, the assistant coach is terrible. That doesn't work. It's like, well, you have responsibility of the coaching staff. And so if the coaching staff is not doing right, then you need to get them on the right track and on the right page. So it's very, very important that we understand how God set things up. And he set them up to run the way they're designed to run. And if you try and take what God has designed and you try and run it a different way than how it was designed, it's never going to work right. So a car engine is designed to run off of gasoline. Well, if you say, I don't want to run it that way because gasoline's too expensive, so I just want to put whatever I want to put in there. I'm going to put in pond water. Well, I'm going to put that into the gas tank. Well, you're free to do that, but you put water in the gas tank, and guess what? Your car's not going anywhere. It doesn't run off pond water. It runs off gasoline. And so that we need to get on the same page as the Lord to the way he set things up. Well, I wanted to mention something. You know, we talk a lot about being a witness for Jesus Christ. That's our purpose on this earth. Acts 1:8, they said to Jesus, Acts 1:7, Lord, is it at this time that you're restoring the kingdom to Israel? He said, it's not for you to know times or epochs which the Father has fixed by his own authority. Don't be concerned about when I'm doing this. They wanted to know about eschatology, just like you do, just like I do. But the Lord says, here's what you need to focus on. You shall receive power when the Holy Spirit has come upon you, and you shall be my witnesses in Jerusalem, Judea, Samaria, and even to the remotest parts of the earth. And you know what comes with the territory of being a faithful witness for Jesus Christ?
You know what comes, what is the nature of that beast? Mockery. But in the last days, mockers will come with their mocking, following after their own lusts and saying, where is the promise of his coming? For ever since the fathers fell asleep, all continues as it was from the beginning of creation. 2 Peter chapter 3. There's mockery and scoffing that is coming the way of the faithful Christian, the faithful witness. And that's what they did to Jesus. And it says, as I preached on this yesterday, the cross of Christ, it says, and when they came to a place called Golgotha, which means place of a skull, they gave him wine to drink mixed with gall, and after tasting it, he was unwilling to drink. That would deaden his senses. He didn't want that. And when they had crucified him, they divided up his garments among themselves by casting lots, and sitting down, they began to keep watch over him there. And above his head, they put a charge against him, which read, "This is the King of the Jews." And at that time, two robbers were crucified with him, one on the right and one on the left. And those passing by were hurling abuse at him, wagging their heads, shaking their heads like they're saying, "Oh, tisk, tisk, tisk," and saying, "You who are going to destroy the temple and rebuild it in 3 days, save yourself. If you are the Son of God, come down from the cross." And in the same way, the chief priests also, along with the scribes and elders, were mocking him and saying, "He saved others. He cannot save himself. He is the King of Israel. Let him come down now from the cross, and we will believe in him. He trusts in God. Let God rescue him now if he delights in him. For he said, 'I am the Son of God.'" The robbers who had been crucified with him were also insulting him with the same words. This is God, the Creator God, God the Son, the second person of the Holy Trinity, dying on the cross for the sins of mankind, of humanity, and humanity is laughing in his face, mocking him, jeering him, taunting him, hurling abuse at him, which is literally the word. They were blaspheming him. And Jesus, in response, said, "Father, forgive them, for they do not know what they are doing." How do you respond when people laugh at you, when people mock you, when people deride you and say, as Jesus said about the faithful prophets, "Blessed are you when men revile you and speak evil of you and say all manner against you falsely on account of me. Rejoice and be glad, for in the same way they treated the prophets who were before you." And so it's hard when you're laughed at. It's hard when you're made fun of. It's hard to stand alone. Jesus was the only one there. He was just receiving all that hatred and all that scoffing and mocking. Now, you had his mother and a small band there of his followers, but they weren't vocal. All the people that were vocal were those who hated him. And in the midst of that, you know, Matthew says that the robbers who had been crucified with him, one on his right and one on his left, were also insulting him. But as we know from Luke's gospel, something changed in the heart of that other thief, the one on his right, let's say. We don't know. The Bible doesn't tell us left or right. But one of those thieves, all of a sudden, was convicted over his sin. And he was the one that cried out to Jesus for mercy. "Lord, remember me when you come into your kingdom. I'm getting what I deserve. You've done nothing wrong." He had a fear of God. He was convicted about his sin. He was convinced that Jesus was holy, that Jesus was a king, that Jesus maybe even could save him. And he reached out to him in faith. "Lord, remember me. I remember when I got saved as a senior in high school. I just prayed, Jesus, save me. Would you save me?" And he did, because he'll save anyone who comes to him in repentance and faith. Hey, to be a Christian, you have to go against the grain, because the world is against God. It's against his word. And there will be mockery that will come your way if you're a faithful Christian who stands up for the word of God, who stands up for the morality that God has set up in our world. And people will make fun of you for that. But that's okay.
you just know you're in good company. If they made fun of Jesus, Jesus said that the slave is not greater than his master. If they make Jesus, Jesus said that the slave is not greater than his master. If they make fun of me, they're going to make fun of you. But if they keep my word, they'll keep yours also.

0: this transgenderism in sports and any other area. You know, this is not where God has called men and women to be. Mm-hmm. And I know that there are some men, women that can do some great things just as well as a man does, but we have a specific role. I served in the military for 28 years, and there are some very strong women that can do a lot of things. You know, but this thing about the sports and stuff, can you imagine Mike Tyson going as a transgender fighting in the women boxing ring? It would be no match. You know, none whatsoever. They couldn't stand up against the pressure. And it's the same thing. God, you said something earlier that we are put in our Pacific. God knew exactly where he wanted us to be placed at.
1: Mm-hmm.
0: God knew that fish can only survive in the water. You know, there are men and women who's trying to tame themselves to be animal. I would love to see a man or woman tame themselves to be a fish and jump out there in that lake and see how long that'll last. You know,
1: yes.
0: I go to the very top of the earth and jump out a plane thinking you a bird and see how long that'll last.
1: Right.
0: You know, it's not the fall that hurts. It's that sudden stop, and it's anything that I don't mean to make you laugh, man, but it is. It's a truth to it. You can't take the end of an extension cord and try to the female end of it and try to plug it into another female end. It just ain't gonna work. There's no power,
1: right?
0: None whatsoever. So we are designed, as you said, we are designed for specific and special reason that God created us for.
1: Right.
0: So my thing is that I'm on board with you when it comes to that. Women and men and women's sports, it just don't add up. I just cannot sit in the stand and watch a young man run down that strip in those tights. It's just not going to work with me.
1: No. Well, I'm with you, Don. You know, common sense, and we have our world has gone crazy, but not 100% of it. As Caroline Leavitt said, this is still an 80-20 issue. Those who are in politics that want to push this 20% deal, that's a losing proposition. Although, as more and more people get on the bandwagon of insanity, it starts to gain some momentum. It's unbelievable. Listen, God has set the parameters for morality. We don't set them. He sets them. And life is really, really hard when you kick against the goads, but it becomes wonderful when you just yield to the Lord in the way he made things. So God bless you, Don. I appreciate it. Well, we have our friend Lisa Bowden on the line from Arkansas. Lisa, how are you doing?
2: Hey, Jeff. Good morning. I know we're running out of time. I wanted to, and I'm here with John, I wanted to mention, you know, Annika Sorenstam was the number one ladies golfer for 60 consecutive weeks on the LPGA Tour. She shut everybody out. She was incredible. But she tried to play in the Colonial, and she finished 96th. So that should tell you something right there. The women have tried. They can't keep up. Even Serena Williams said if she had to be in a tennis match with the top male player in the world, she would not win. And these are women that are at the top of their game. So
1: right.
2: None of this makes any sense, and it's hard to believe we even have to have this conversation.
1: Yeah, well said, Lisa. Well, I appreciate you and appreciate John. God bless you and your girls. Well, you've been listening to Real Truth for today. And so what's the W for in the WNBA? It's for Women's National Basketball Association. And we need to make sure that women's sports stay female, XX, no XY, no males in female sports. It's a no-brainer. Should be a no-brainer, but for some, it's a real struggle. Hey, go out, shine for Christ, share what great things the Lord has done for you. Stand up for the truth, no matter the laughter, no matter the mockery, and God will bless you for it. God bless you.
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3: American Family News, I'm Mr. Pugh. President Trump called off planned strikes against Iran over the weekend as he says a deal is close. According to the president, talks will resume today, aimed at finalizing an agreement on the Strait of Hormuz. The president says he was asked by Qatar, the UAE, and Saudi Arabia to hold off, and diplomatic efforts are playing out.
4: We had an attack that would be the biggest attack since World War II, and it would have been disastrous. And they didn't want us to do it. And frankly, Saudi Arabia didn't want it either. They thought that the deal is imminent.
3: An off-duty state trooper and an armed citizen are being credited with stopping a mass shooting at an In-N-Out restaurant in Twin Falls, Idaho. Twin Falls Police Chief Matthew Hicks.
5: We want to take a moment and commend the actions of the off-duty officer and the citizen and their heroic action to stop this incident. We believe their actions helped drive the suspect away from the scene, preventing further casualties. We can confirm that the suspect, 24-year-old Chad Williams, is deceased from a self-inflicted gunshot wound.
3: Key primaries taking place across five states tomorrow, and socialism will be on full display as several DSA-backed candidates are vying for nominations. In Michigan, far-left Abdul El-Sayed facing off against Haley Stevens for the Senate nomination there, and Senator Bernie Sanders claims El-Sayed has what it takes to win over both sides of the aisle in the Great Lakes state.
6: The reason I think that Dr. El-Sayed will win in Michigan is that if you're working class Republican, you know what? You can't afford health care. You know the system is broken. You are struggling to figure out how you're going to retire with dignity. You understand that the current campaign finance system is broken. You understand that workers need decent wages, and El-Sayed is fighting for a livable minimum wage.
3: But not everyone is smitten with socialism. Former Senator Joe Manchin says he wants no part in the crazy socialist views.
7: How could you support some of the crazy stuff they're for? Have you seen their platform? They're for dismantling everything that we know, whether it be the structure of government, Congress itself, or the Senate they want to get rid of. And then they start talking about all the crazy things. No police, no this, no this, no that. Mm-hmm. Are you crazy?
3: Meantime, Democrat strategist James Carville gives a brutally honest take on the civil war within the Democrat Party.
8: To talk about the larger Democratic Party post the election in Michigan going forward, I am not going to be in the same party with Hassan Piker. I can tell you that right now. If he becomes a force in the Democratic Party, I'm out of here. I have no intention of ever being in the same political party with that guy. Now, I think that a majority, overwhelming majority of Democrats agree with me.
3: A pro-Israel activist is issuing a stern warning about the consequences of a Democrat victory in the upcoming midterms. Chad Groening has more.
9: As we have reported on AFN, a recent Associated Press NORC Center for Public Affairs research poll found that a majority of Americans question whether war with Iran is worthwhile, including the vast majority of Democrats and independents, as well as about 37% of Republicans. Gary Bauer is chairman of the Campaign for Working Families, who has served on the board of Christians United for Israel. During an appearance on American Family Radio, he says the Iran war must be wrapped up in the next couple of months.
10: I think this has to be resolved in some way by then. But if the resolution is something that makes people think we're actually in worse shape than we were when it began, that could become a negative in the campaign.
9: Bauer says he doesn't know where it goes from here.
10: I know that even with only, I guess it's 90-some days left, there's going to be probably a dozen more headlines, not just out of the Middle East, but a dozen headlines big enough that they will impact, for better or worse, what happens in the midterms.
9: So Bauer has a stern warning.
10: If we wake up 3 weeks after the midterms, when the Democrats are finished counting votes, and we've lost the House and the Senate, we are in for a ton of hurt.
9: I'm Chad Groening.
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12: 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Biblical wisdom for your financial decisions. One of the most common questions I hear is, what's the biblical approach to money? And it's a great question because the Bible talks about money a lot. More than 2,300 verses touch on wealth, possessions, generosity, and stewardship. And one of the clearest principles is this: money itself is not the goal, it's a tool. First, Scripture reminds us that money is a gift. Ecclesiastes 5:19 says, "Everyone also to whom God has given wealth and possessions and power to enjoy them, this is the gift of God." In other words, God isn't against provision or enjoyment. When He provides, we're meant to receive His gift with gratitude. We see this clearly when Jesus feeds the 5,000 in Matthew 14. Not only does He meet their immediate need, but Scripture tells us there were 12 baskets of leftovers. The point isn't excess. It's that God's provision is generous. He delights in caring for His people. But here's where things get tricky. Money may be a gift, but it also carries spiritual weight. It reveals what we trust. Paul warns in 1 Timothy 6:10, the love of money is a root of all kinds of evils. Notice he doesn't say money itself is evil. It's the love of money, when we look to it for security, identity, or peace, that leads us astray. Money is morally neutral, but how we use it is deeply spiritual. Every spending decision, every saving decision, every act of generosity asks a question: what am I trusting right now, God or money? And that leads to the third truth. Money is meant for kingdom impact. Ephesians 4:28 tells us we should work so that we may have something to share with anyone in need. We don't earn simply to accumulate. We earn so we can provide, plan wisely, and bless others. Think about that shift. Work isn't just survival. It's participation in God's generosity. Saving isn't fear, it's preparation. Investing isn't greed. It can be stewardship when it supports future generosity and responsibility. And practically speaking, this can show up in small everyday ways. Choosing generosity when budgets feel tight, planning ahead so you're not burdened by debt, or creating margin so you're ready when God places a need in front of you. Over time, those small decisions shape both our finances and our hearts. In other words, money becomes powerful when it flows outward rather than being hoarded inward. Jesus himself said in Luke 16:13, "You cannot serve God and money." But notice, he doesn't say money is useless. Instead, he makes clear that money must be placed in its proper role, servant, not master. In his sermon, The Use of Money, John Wesley said that money is an excellent gift of God, answering the noblest ends. In the hands of his children, it's food for the hungry, drink for the thirsty, raiment for the naked. It gives to the traveler and the stranger where to lay his head. That's a beautiful picture of money redeemed, money used for eternal purposes. And here's the freeing truth: money is temporary. 1 Timothy 6:7 reminds us, "We brought nothing into the world, and we cannot take anything out of the world." Every dollar we manage is temporary, but how we use it can have an eternal impact. When we remember that, we hold money loosely. We enjoy God's provision without being controlled by it. We plan wisely without placing our hope in wealth, and we give generously because we know God is the true provider.
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13: Great to have you with us today on Faith and Finance here at American Family Radio. As we begin a new week, we're looking forward to tackling your questions. Maybe there's something over the weekend you were wrestling with in your financial life. Maybe it's around investing and navigating this volatile stock market, selling off last week, now rebounding nicely. The Dow Jones up nearly 700 points at the open. That's a broad rally as oil prices slide. That's on the news that perhaps more negotiations afoot between the U.S. and Iran commencing even today, as the president saying over the weekend that he was holding off on a planned attack at the urging of both Iran, but most notably some Middle Eastern countries, hoping to get everyone back to the negotiating table. The market reacting very positively across the board.
0: everything green, at least at the moment, as oil prices come down. We'll get Bob Dahl's take on that in the final segment today. Bob is our go-to guy on the markets. He's the CEO and Chief Investment Officer at Crossmark Global Investments, a regular on Fox Business and CNBC. Bob's a Christ follower. He's a Wall Street veteran of more than 40 years, and he joins us each week with his market commentary. We'll look forward to hearing from Bob on the broadcast today. We will be taking your questions, though, so whether it's investing or paying down some debt, maybe you're struggling with that credit score. How do you get it up? Or maybe it's, when do I take Social Security? Do I take it at full retirement age, early? Do I delay it until age 70? Any of those questions in play today, the number to call, 800-525-7000. That's 800-525-7000. We will dive into those questions here beginning in just a moment. So go ahead and call right now. Mortgage rates are moving higher again, reaching their highest level in about a year. The average rate on a 30-year fixed rate mortgage is now around 6.8%. That's according to several industry surveys. Why? Well, rising treasury yields, persistent inflation concerns, and even global uncertainty have all contributed to the increase, even after the Federal Reserve chose to leave its benchmark interest rate unchanged last week. While the Federal Reserve directly influences the federal funds rate, mortgage rates are driven more by the bond market, particularly yields on the 10-year Treasury note. That's why mortgage rates can rise even when the Fed leaves its benchmark rate unchanged. Higher rates have, of course, made affordability more challenging for homebuyers. So take a $400,000 mortgage. Even a half a point increase can add well over $100 to the monthly payment and, of course, tens of thousands of dollars in interest over the life of the loan. Many homeowners remain reluctant to sell because they're locked into these low mortgage rates we got very accustomed to. Well, it's been 3 or 4 years, but before that, for about 20 years plus, we were accustomed to those 2%, 3%, and 4% rates. Well, that continues to limit the supply of homes for sale as homeowners hang on before selling. That's keeping prices elevated in many markets, even though the increase has slowed. We're certainly not seeing any kind of pullback across the country. If you're shopping for a mortgage, don't assume every lender offers the same rate. Bankrate notes that comparing multiple lenders can potentially save borrowers thousands, sometimes even tens of thousands over the life of the loan. And so just keep that in mind. I would encourage you to get at least three bids. You know, this is your largest transaction you'll ever have. Going with just one lender, probably not the best idea. It's also wise to remember that the right home isn't necessarily the most expensive one the lender will approve. Buying below your maximum budget leaves room to save, give generously, and even weather unexpected financial setbacks. For Christ followers, this is a good reminder that stewardship isn't about trying to predict where interest rates are headed next. 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Again, lines are open. 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Let's begin today in Texas. Gary, how can I help you?
21: Yes, I heard you talking to somebody, and I drive a truck, so I have to jump out every once in a while to do something. And I didn't catch everything that y'all were talking about. But anyways, I was wanting to know about a reverse mortgage.
0: Okay.
21: And the fact that I bought the house in October of last year, and I figured out real quick how much money is going into interest and how much the principal.
0: Yes.
21: So I just want to know if it's worth $200,000 and I borrowed $150,000, which turned into $167,000 after the closing cost, and how much I would need to save to put down, I mean, to get that down to get a reverse mortgage?
0: Yeah.
21: That's kind
0: of. Sure. Well, that's a great question, Gary, and I appreciate you asking. What is your age, if you don't mind me asking?
21: 62.
0: Okay, great. Yeah, so you are of age in that you have to be at least 62 for a home equity conversion mortgage, the official name of a reverse mortgage, the only kind I would look at. There are other varieties, but this is the one where the FHA is guaranteeing it, so it's a non-recourse loan, meaning despite what your home value does, you would never, or your estate would never, owe more than the home is worth. And of course, any equity that remains based on what you borrow and the interest and fees accruing to it would be for you to either take when you sell it once the reverse mortgage is paid off, just like a forward mortgage, or at your passing be available for your estate. So you still retain ownership of the home. You can live in it as long as you want. It's just when you move out or pass away, it's sold, the mortgage is paid off, and then whatever remains is available. The key here would be you'd have to have at least 50% equity generally as a starting point. And so that would mean your mortgage balance would need to be down, if the home appraised at $200,000, down at $100,000 in order for you to be able to consider this. Possibly 60% equity, $120,000, but in most cases 50%, so $100,000. So it sounds like you are a bit away from that, in the sense that you would need to bring down that mortgage to that $100,000 to $120,000. And then at that point, you could refinance the mortgage with reverse, which would mean that that payment would become optional. So you would need to wait that out. I will say, to your point about the amount of interest going or the amount of the payment going to interest, an amortized mortgage, which is what you have, is designed so that your monthly payment stays the same over the life of the loan. But in the early years, because your loan balance is at its highest, most of each payment goes toward interest. And then as you gradually pay down the principal, the interest portion gets smaller and more of each payment goes toward reducing the loan balance. That's just the way an amortized mortgage works, which is why you need to be careful. You know, a lot of people, when rates come down, will refinance, which can be great. But if you're 5 years into a mortgage and now, you know, you're just getting to the point where you've got, you know, a bit more going to principal, and then you start over at a new 30-year, you know, you're resetting back to where the vast majority is going to interest. So you just need to be careful with that, because that's the way an amortized mortgage works. But at the end of the day, your target needs to be that 50% before this is a viable option for you. Gary, I hope that helps. Thanks for your call. We'll be right back.
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13: 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This is American Family Radio's campaign this week for Truth for Youth Bibles. That's right. It's Truth for Youth Bible Week. We look forward to this week every year as we have the opportunity to partner together to give away thousands of free Bibles to young people across America. That's right. AFR and Revival Fires International partner to provide the only hope for teens as they return to school and reach this generation of young people to get the Word of God back into the public schools through the distribution of the popular Truth for Youth Bible to teens across our nation. And so here's our ask. Revival Fires International is giving one free Truth for Youth Bible to every student between the ages of 13 to 18 who promised to pass it along to a friend this school year. The Truth for Youth Bible, if you haven't seen it, it's beautiful. It's designed in a way that appeals to young people. It consists of the entire New Testament. It's got full color comics that present the gospel and moral truths. And it's also available in Spanish. And if you've not been a part of this in the past, let me just tell you, this has been incredible. Over a million Truth for Youth Bibles have already been given away over the past 25 years through this project, and thousands of young people have received Christ, more than 30,000 over the last 25 years. So here's our goal as AFR partners with the folks at Revival Fires International. We want to get out 65,000 Bibles into the hands of teens this year. And we can't do it without you. So I'm going to give you a phone number where you can get on the phone with one of the team members from Revival Fires International. 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And if you do that between 8:30 and 4, which is right now, you'll get one of their team members on the line. You can place your order. And
0: perhaps you want to figure out how you can support this great work financially, you can do that as well. We're going to have Tim Todd with us on Wednesday, and so we'll be able to talk more about this exciting initiative. But as we head back to school, and depending on what part of the country you're in, you may say, wait a minute, I thought it was still summer. Well, no, here in Atlanta where I am, the buses were rolling, kids are back in school this morning, and we're off to the races. So we want to meet that opportunity with God's word so that young people's lives can be transformed through the saving knowledge of Jesus Christ. And that means getting God's word into these schools. So again, call the number 800-733-4737, and you can order some Bibles for the young people in your home today. All right, we're going to dive back into your questions here in just a moment. We do have some lines open. So if you've got something happening in your financial life, call right now, 800-525-7000. We'd love to hear from you. We just rolled out this last week our first ever field guide, and we are really excited about it. Essentially, here at FaithFi, you know, we have been for the last several years producing studies, going deep into God's word around passages related to a biblical approach to finances. You know, our first one was on the parable of the rich fool, and has just gotten an incredible response as so many people across the country are using it in their small group. We've also produced devotionals. We did our first one on Look at the Sparrows on Financial Fear, and then last year I came out with my new devotional, Our Ultimate Treasure. And we've added a third product category that we called Field Guides, really to press more into the practical questions that you're asking that intersect with faith and finance. And so the first field guide just released last week, and it's the field guide on how much money is enough. Really a guide to discover contentment and generosity and purpose through what we call a financial finish line. It's this idea that you would draw a line in the sand and say, here's enough. You know, it's one way many families answer that question, what does enough look like in my life? And it's this idea of a financial finish line. It's simply a way to define enough. And you can do it through two expressions. The first is what we call a lifestyle finish line, and the second is a lifetime finish line. Let me unpack those, because this is really, I think, a big idea that we each need to work through prayerfully. A lifestyle finish line is really that level of spending you intentionally choose not to exceed, even if your income continues to grow. So rather than just the gravitational pull allowing your standard of living to expand automatically, it really helps you decide in advance what level of lifestyle is truly sufficient. And then, as the name suggests, the lifetime finish line is really that maximum amount of wealth you need to sustain your lifestyle over the long term. And then beyond that point, additional growth is no longer directed toward accumulation. And as these two things come in focus, both the lifestyle and the lifetime finish line, well, it becomes very clear then what you have available to give. Because a finish line doesn't just create boundaries around spending, it really creates, more than anything, a vision for generosity. It helps you recognize surplus not as something to absorb into your lifestyle, but as something you can steward with purpose as God leads. So we're going to have a special kind of launch of our field guides tomorrow, where they're going to be offered at an introductory discount. So you're going to want to check that out tomorrow. We'll be right back.
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12: Well, the market higher across the board today. Dow Jones, S&P 500, NASDAQ, all higher by at least 1%. As oil prices slide, that's on the heels of the announcement that President Trump calling off Friday and through the weekend the attack that was imminent on Iran. Lord willing, they're back at the negotiating table today and through the week as several Middle Eastern countries are pushing for resolution. And the market's reacting very positively. Bob Dahl stops by in our next segment. We'll get his take on what's moving the markets today. In the meantime, we're taking your calls and questions. That number is 800-525-7000. Again, that's 800-525-7000. You can call right now. Let's go out to Arkansas. Jeff, how can I help you, sir?
25: Yes, thank you for taking my call. I am a retired federal employee with a thrift savings account.
12: Yes, sir.
25: Currently, I've got the entire DSP and the G fund, but I was wanting to change a percentage of it to a fund that would earn more interest, maybe a life cycle fund, something like that. But my question is, when do you do an inter-fund transfer? Is it when the market's up or down, or does it matter?
12: Yeah. You know, I really would, not try to time that based on whether you think the market is high or low. I mean, it really is difficult to do consistently. So really my approach would be to say, let's think about the asset allocation that fits your goals and risk tolerance, and then use those interfund transfers primarily to rebalance your portfolio back to the target allocation, irrespective of what the market is doing at that moment. Typically we would say, just as a starting point, that doesn't mean that that's right for you, but typically at 68, approaching 70, we would probably have 60%
0: in bonds, 40% in stocks, just as a starting point. And then you could dial it up more conservative or more aggressive from that point. So for you, that would mean, you know, 60% in the F. And then for the 40%, I'd probably take half of that, so 20%, and put it in the C, the common stock, and then 10 and 10 in the international and the small cap, the S and the I. And, you know, that would be a good, you know, mix for you. You could also use the life cycle fund as well, but I think, you know, you can do it yourself with the letters, and they make it really easy to do. And the TSP has had phenomenal performance and really, I think, reasonable fees. But in terms of, you know, when you'd make that adjustment, I think the first question is, what is the target allocation? And then second, I'd go ahead and start moving it. Now, if you wanted to do it over, let's say, 90 days or something like that, you could. But for me, I wouldn't try to pick the top or the bottom. I'd just say, once I know what the target allocation is, I rebalance and I'm in it for the long haul, especially because in your situation, Jeff, you know, you've got some income coming in such that you're not having to draw the proceeds. That's a great position to be. So even at age 70, we need to be looking at this as, you know, a time horizon of a couple of decades or more, which means that even if we hit a recession 2 or 3 years from now, you wouldn't touch that stock portion. You would just let that wait, you know, you'd wait out a recovery. And that's a great place to be because, you know, that's the growth component to your portfolio. And if we look back historically, we see that every major problem that has caused the market to go down, either in a correction or even a crash, has always rebounded and moved to higher ground in roughly, you know, a 10-year time horizon. And it seems like as of late, you know, when we look at the pandemic or the Great Recession, it happens much quicker than that. But give me your thoughts on all that.
25: Oh, that's good. And so would you recommend more the stocks and common over the life cycle fund?
0: You know, I prefer that approach just because you can dial that allocation into exactly what your goals and risk tolerance are rather than delegating that to them just based on your target retirement date. And so I think that's where you really need to decide, you know, what is the right mix of stocks versus bonds, and then everything else falls out of that. So if you go with my, you know, kind of default recommendation for somebody 70, you know, it would be that 60-40 portfolio. Then it'd be really easy for you to go 60 in the F, 20 in the C, and then 10 in the I and the S. But again, if you want to be a little more conservative, you could dial that F up to 70. If you want to be a little more aggressive, you could dial it down to 50, and then everything else on the stock side, the equity side, falls out of that.
25: Okay. Well, I had understood that you should be in. I've been in a G fund for 8 years since I retired. Because I've messed up. So I thought you were supposed to be in the conservative fund around retirement, and I've learn different now. So
0: yeah, it's okay. I mean, I think the key is moving forward, what is the right move for you? That, you know, the challenge with the G fund is, although it's a great, I mean, it's basically a government money market. You know, it's like a savings account, which is not a bad thing. You've preserved what you've had. But I think the idea is that given inflation and given, you know, just the rise in the cost of healthcare, which is probably your biggest risk in this next season of life, you know, we want to try to outpace that inflation. The way we grow it is not taking unnecessary risk, but also recognizing that, you know, we've got time on our side. When you hit retirement, you still have a 20, 30 plus year time horizon. Now, the Lord could call you home at any hour, as he could any of us. But, you know, as long as you're healthy, you know, we're looking out saying that we want to manage this for the future. And so we can still take a long-term perspective, even though we're no longer working. And if you think about a portion of it going to, let's say, heirs, you know, that just even extends the time horizon. So I think, you know, being in that stock bond mix that's right for you based on your age and your goals is probably the right approach, and less so on the G fund, the government money market.
25: Okay. That sounds good. I appreciate your help.
0: Absolutely, Jeff. Anything else on your mind today?
25: No, that'll be it. Thank you a lot.
0: Absolutely, sir. God bless you. Hey, let me mention, I'll let you go, but we appreciate your call. You know, the other consideration here for anybody listening today that is entering into this season of life or, you know, is already there is, you know, you spend your working career kind of building and amassing wealth, and that's great. And I love the fact that whether you're in the TSP or the 401k, you know, that menu of investment options is limited, and really that's a good thing because it simplifies the decision making. You know, if you took the blinders off and you were in an IRA and you have unlimited investment options, on one hand that's good because you have unlimited options. On the other hand, you can have some analysis paralysis. It makes it more difficult. So I think the TSP and the 401k model works while you're building wealth, but often as folks transition into retirement, I think therein lies an opportunity to bring an advisor to the table who could help really tailor that portfolio to your unique needs. Now, does that mean you can't just stick with the TSP? No, absolutely not. It's a great model. Those funds have done well. Again, I think the expense ratios are right. But, you know, moving to an advisor for both the planning in terms of the timing for the distributions, the tax considerations, the giving opportunities, and just tailoring that portfolio to your unique needs for income and preservation and accumulation, there's a real opportunity there. And an advisor could bring, the right advisor, a faith-based approach to the table as well, where the investments are screened for biblical values. So if you want to find an advisor to come alongside you in this season, the best place to go is findacka.com, and you can do a quick zip code search. Back with Bob Dahl after this. Stick around.
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0: Thanks for joining us today on Faith and Finance here at American Family Radio. We're taking your questions today. I've got room for one or two more. If you've got a question, call right now, 800-525-7000. That's 800-525-7000. Well, despite the planned attack on Friday and through the weekend on Iran, the president came out and said that the urging of not only Iran, but perhaps more importantly, some of the Middle Eastern countries, he was going to hold off and hopefully head back to the negotiating table today as a result of that. Bob, I would imagine your board is pretty green at the moment. Is that right?
19: It sure is, except for certain pockets in technology. The board is green, and you just gave a lot of the reason why. We're not going to war, at least not today.
0: Yeah, oh, that on again, off again has us in kind of a yo-yo here. How do you navigate that, Bob, as somebody who's managing literally billions of dollars in the market?
19: With great difficulty is the answer. I think that we've seen this pattern, and there are probably more chapters to come. So, you know, when the market's kind of down the limit, look for good companies at reasonable prices and do some accumulating. And when they run them up on hopes for peace, let some go. I hate to sound like a trader, but around the edges you can do it.
0: Yeah, no doubt about it. Bob, we saw mortgage rates tick up to their highest levels over the weekend. Your thoughts on where that might be headed and what those mortgage rates are pegged to largely?
19: Yeah, that is problematic. We were saying $4 gas and 6% mortgages. That's trouble for the consumer. They're spending money on other things, obviously, and that's keeping the economy going. But home prices haven't come down a whole lot, and so the housing market is sitting by without a whole lot of hope in the near term.
0: Yeah. The Fed, of course, is at the center of all this, and they held steady. But just given inflation and some of the narrative out there and even what you're seeing with bond yields, what do you think the future holds for interest rates?
19: Well, it seems as though the bond market wanted the Fed to raise rates 25 basis points. I say that because both the widening of the yield curve, that is the move up in longer-term yields, as they're kind of protesting. Inflation is stubborn. Unless you know something I don't know, it's likely to stay stubborn. Yeah. And therefore, if the Fed really is intent on getting inflation down to 2% in the long term, they're probably going to have to raise rates at some point in time to combat the inflation problem.
0: Yeah, but despite that, net, Bob, where do you see this economy and the U.S. consumer? Are we holding up?
19: Yeah, we're holding up just fine in the face of, you know, $100 oil, threat of more tariffs, the inflation issue. The U.S. economy is hanging on just fine, thank you, and that's powered these earnings higher, and we say it, it seems like every time we talk, earnings are the story, and they've been amazing.
0: Yeah, they sure have. Bob, obviously we can look throughout history and we can draw trend lines. One of those trend lines you talked about in your Dahl's Deliberations this week was what happens to the market after a midterm election. Walk us through that.
19: Yeah, there's often a period before the midterm election of squeamishness and sell-off and consolidation. But since World War II, every midterm election, the stock market's been higher 9 months later. So I guess the moral of the story is election day, close your eyes, buy some stocks, and wake up 9 months later and see how much money you've made.
0: Yeah, not a bad idea. Very good. Well, that's a helpful perspective, and hopefully that holds true again moving into next year. What about the bond market? You touched on yields and what happened following the Fed's meeting, but just what do you see kind of as you look out over the balance of the year?
19: Well, what I don't see is a whole lot of downward movement in interest rates. Might they drift higher? Yes, it's very possible. As you know, the 30-year a few weeks ago crossed to the upside 5% and is now at the highest level we've seen in 9 years. So from the low recorded in the middle of the pandemic in 2000, it's been a not very fun bear market in bonds.
0: Yeah. Bob, obviously you mentioned just the impact to the consumer on both interest rates as well as oil and gas prices, really. You know, are we hitting a point now at the beginning of August with elevated gas prices where, you know, we're going to start to see this deterioration start to show up in the data?
19: Hard to say. A lot of people have been calling that for some time now, and we've not seen deterioration. The big change from my point of view is, remember when we got oil unexpectedly up to $100 at the beginning of the war, we had the tailwinds of the One Big Beautiful Bill, which included tax cuts for individuals, good news for corporations. So that offset, if oil goes back up to $100 and stays there, yeah, I think we'll get some weakness in the economy, but maybe it won't. Maybe we're going to make a deal here.
0: Yeah, well, we certainly love to see that. Bob, we talk a lot about just the opportunity that Christians have to really bring their faith with them into their portfolio, and often at the behest of an advisor who can help them implement these strategies. Talk for a second just about the impact to performance, if any, when you go that direction.
19: The answer is there is no impact. Now, that doesn't mean it's identical basis point to basis point every day, even every year. But over time, there's so many empirical studies to show you don't give up anything. So I like to say, if you got a good portfolio for both this life and the life thereafter, why wouldn't you go there?
0: Yeah, no doubt about it. And then lastly, Bob, just give us a peek behind the curtain. What does that look like for you and your team as you not only look for compelling value as you buy stocks, just in terms of the financials of the company and their business, but as you also now bring this added layer of a faith screen?
19: Yeah, so I'm glad you pointed out. A lot of people think we don't pay attention to secular fundamentals and valuation. Of course we do. You have to have a good company. But what we do is screen out bad companies, companies that addict people, that maim people, that sadly have products that kill people, and emphasize on the positive side companies that are doing good, how they're treating their customers, their suppliers, their employees, their community. You can put that all together, you have a faith-based portfolio that hopefully over time and most of the time will outperform.
0: Bob, it seems to me, just as I have conversations and we hear from people

0: this idea, they enthusiastically and wholeheartedly want to move in this direction. Would you agree?
1: Absolutely. It's we want to line up all our life with God's values. And when we do that, it speaks to how we earn our money, how we invest our money, and how we give our money away, and how we spend our money.
0: Yeah, well said, Bob. Well, listen, thank you for your time today, as always, and we'll look forward to having you back next week.
1: God bless.
0: All right. That's Bob Dahl. He's CEO and CIO at Crossmark Global Investments. 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That's his weekly investment commentary. By the way, folks, you know, a lot of people ask us from time to time, what does it look like? What are the various approaches to having a faith-based investment portfolio? And, you know, what we're finding is that Christians really are approaching this idea of faithful investing in different ways. Some, as Bob said, are choosing to avoid certain industries. You know, they might say, listen, if this is a media company has any part in pornography, I'm out. If this is a company that offers anything related to tobacco or perhaps gambling, I'm done. So they're avoiding certain industries and really taking that total population, let's say, of the S&P 500 and saying, now let's pare it back to those that would not be misaligned with my values. Secondly, and we talk about this each Friday on this program, others are choosing to, in addition to that, engage, using their position as owners of companies to say, you know what, that's a platform to vote proxies. That's a platform to engage around key issues related to Christian values. And so I'm going to engage with the company. Still others really, as Bob said, are seeking to select those investments that promote human flourishing directly, or maybe advance the common good, or loving their neighbors and their stakeholders, or even advancing the gospel with a kingdom approach. And in that lies an opportunity for you to think about how you're investing in a way that aligns with your Christian values. If you'd like to find an advisor who can help you bring that kind of thinking to bear inside your portfolio, we have made available in the findacka.com search the ability for you to say, I want a CKA who can expressly bring a biblical approach. And so if you want a faith-based investing approach that only uses those asset managers that bring this approach to the table, just be sure when you go to findacka.com and you choose the investing category that you say, I want a faith-based CKA in terms of their investments. And that's going to limit the results to only those certified kingdom advisors that have met our criteria to say, yes, they can offer a faith-based investing approach to their clients. Again, just head to findacka.com to learn more. Well, listen, so grateful to have you along with us today. Don't forget, this is a really important week for us here at AFR because it's Truth for Youth Bible Week all week long. Tim Todd will be by on Wednesday. 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We'll do it all over again. Until then, God bless you. Bye-bye.
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6: American Family News, I'm Mr. Pugh. President Trump Trump is signaling that a diplomatic

0: diplomatic agreement to defuse tensions with Tehran may be imminent, even as Iranian officials warn of potential military retaliation if negotiations fall through. Trey Yingst has more.
1: President Trump calling off planned strikes against Iran as he says a deal is close. According to the president, talks will resume today aimed at finalizing an agreement on the Strait of Hormuz. Trump says he was asked by Qatar, the UAE, and Saudi Arabia to hold off as diplomatic efforts play out. Overnight, Iran's president, Masoud Pezeshkian, posted to X about the memorandum of understanding that was reached earlier this year, saying in part, "I believe this memorandum will be the center of gravity for our foreign relations in the future. We must strive to compel the enemy to remain committed to what it has signed. The security of the country, the region, and our allies will be enhanced by this memorandum." Now, international focus remains on the Strait of Hormuz, where an explosion was heard this morning by a tanker, according to maritime tracking groups.
0: Former chief medical advisor Dr. Anthony Fauci is facing increased criticism from GOP members following a recent Senate hearing where he invoked the Fifth Amendment 111 times when asked about COVID-19, vaccinations, and his recently released pandemic-era diary entries. Representative Jim Jordan of Ohio says that for the entirety of COVID-19, the rhetoric seems to have followed a template.
2: The left will tell a lie, big media will report the lie, big tech amplifies the lie, and when you tell the truth, they call you names.
0: Far-left progressive candidate Abdul El Sayed and Congresswoman Haley Stevens are vying for the Democratic nomination for Michigan Senate primary elections tomorrow. The presumptive Republican nominee, former Congressman Mike Rogers, calls this race a battle of crazy versus common sense.
3: They both start in a bad place, and then Abdul just pours his own little secret sauce of crazy on top of that. So all the polling shows us that he's the likely winner, and we're ready for this.
0: President Trump has pushed for an anti-weaponization fund to be passed, but many Democrats have expressed concern that taxpayer money would be given to January 6th protesters. Senator James Lankford of Oklahoma says the fund is dead, and the only money being used is from the president's settlement with the DOJ following January 6th.
4: There is no weaponization bill that's out there. This was a settlement agreement the president made with the Department of Justice, so we don't know what that is. I would tell you, I do hope the folks that were oppressed by the Biden administration do get justice, and there is a way to do that through the judgment fund. We want them to continue to be able to pursue it and to be able to get justice.
0: The federal court has ruled that a Georgia school district must reinstate a Christian release time education program. Chris Woodward explains.
5: The federal court also ruled that Vidalia City Schools must uphold the executive director of Sweet Onion Christian Learning Center's freedom of speech while its lawsuit against school officials continues. Grady Yeomans operates the Sweet Onion Christian Learning Center, a long-standing release-time education program allowing Vidalia High School students to take religious courses for school credit. After Yeomans criticized a school board tax increase on his personal Facebook page, the school board canceled the program. Attorney Mercer Martin of Alliance Defending Freedom, the law firm representing Yeomans and Sweet Onion, said you can't do that.
6: The government is never allowed to retaliate and punish citizens just because of the disagreement they have with the speech at issue. And this happens all across the country. This isn't just an issue in Georgia, as we know. This happens everywhere where the government wants to silence us because of disagreement with our views. So this decision and this case is setting important precedent nationwide that the government can't do that. Just because it disagrees with us, it can't take away our rights, especially things like the center that are offering such great Christian education to students.
5: I'm Chris Woodward.
0: Wildfires burning in Spokane, Washington, forced 60,000 people to evacuate while destroying at least 600 homes, businesses, and other structures. Officials say that teams are still assessing if lives have been lost. Dave Upthegrove, Washington Commissioner of Public Lands, says the entire state is being slammed by fires.
7: This is one of 15 major fires burning throughout the state of Washington right now. More than 250,000 acres are on fire in this state.
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10: 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Today is Monday, August the 3rd, 2026. And again, thank you, as always, for listening to AFR. Good morning, Ed Vitagliano.
11: Hey, good morning. I just want to let our listeners know it is 23 days until my birthday. That's right. It's a national holiday, at least in my mind.
10: Are you accepting gift cards? And
11: No, we don't. I don't want to do that anymore. We've had several stolen when they went through Memphis. I do appreciate. There's one lady in particular who's tried it twice and it got stolen both times.
10: Oh, that's
11: so unfortunate. I just tell people, please no.
10: Yeah.
11: Unless you live close enough and you can just drive it up here.
10: Yeah, drive it up here to the office. That's right. So your birthday, it's countdown, 23 days.
11: Yeah, 23 days.
10: Okay. Are you a Social Security guy yet, or?
11: No, I mean, I'm on Medicare, but I'm not taking my Social Security
10: yet.
11: You're
10: waiting.
11: I'm waiting until it goes bankrupt and there's nothing for anybody.
10: Well, we have been hearing that for a few years now.
11: Huh? Just a few.
10: It can go bankrupt. Just wait till we're done.
11: Yeah. Right?
10: We're done. All right, Chris Woodward. Good morning, Brother Chris.
12: I'm one of those people paying for your Social Security that I'll never get.
10: Never realize.
11: I appreciate it, Chris. Mm-hmm. I really do.
12: I get robbed by the IRS every April, too. But that's a sermon for another day.
10: All right. If IRS is listening, that was Chris Woodward. That was not Ed or Tim.
11: That's right.
10: So don't come to our house.
11: No. Okay?
10: We pay our taxes.
11: We pay it gladly.
10: And we pay it happily.
12: Yeah.
10: That's right. All right. So a lot coming up on the program today.
11: Can I ask you a personal question before we get into the...
10: About my taxes?
11: No.
10: I have nothing to do with it.
11: If we don't pay it,
10: you can talk to my wife because I have no idea. I really don't.
11: She takes care.
10: I barely know what bank we use. She said, you know that bank we use? I said, which one's that? You mean the one I go to the ATM on? Yeah, that one. Go by there and make a deposit so we can have an ATM withdrawal. Anyway, go ahead.
11: Well, we do have a lot of important things to talk about, not the least of which is this is National Truth for Youth Bible Week.
10: Amen.
11: But I want to know where you went this weekend.
10: Okay, so I wasn't here last week for the show, Wednesday, Thursday, Friday, as our devoted, loyal listeners know.
11: Yeah.
10: If they didn't miss me, that's very disappointing. But
11: it's hurt. It's hurtful.
10: Hurtful. We won't get into that. No. So Allison and I drove down as grandparents from Tupelo to Lafayette, Louisiana.
11: Right.
10: It's about a six-hour drive. And we left because Wesley's on with us on Tuesdays and Thursdays. My oldest son.
11: He's a vice president here.
10: Yeah. He coaches his 10-year-old baseball team. Well, Wesley was invited to coach an all-star team from our area and take them to Lafayette to participate in a national tournament.
11: Representing the state of Mississippi.
10: Yes. Actually, there were two teams from Mississippi.
11: Okay.
10: One from the southern part of the state, one from the northern part of the state. So his team were... Kids were from the northern part of the state, and so we went down there for that, and lo and behold, they kept winning, and we kept paying for our Verbo, you know, and they kept winning, and it's like, wait a minute, we got a chance to win this whole thing, and so there were 19 teams these are the elite players.
11: We're talking California, Florida.
10: Yeah, California, Florida, Ohio, Iowa, Texas. I mean, they were from all over the place. And I'm talking about this is the category that's at the top. Okay, so in youth baseball, they usually travel baseball. They usually categorize them, you know, according to their ability level or their talent level, however you want to say it. This is not to diminish anyone. I'm just saying that these players that Wesley took were major. They were the top of the top.
11: Right.
10: But guess what? all the other teams from around the country, they brought their top of the top,
11: yes,
10: too.
11: That's right.
10: Okay, so you think you're good, and then you watch this kid, and he's good, too.
11: Right.
10: From all over. So anyway, but they kept winning, and they ended up beating a very good Ohio team twice to win the whole thing. It was a what's called the U-triple-S-A, which is a baseball National Baseball League, and they won the whole thing. And so it was pretty amazing.
11: Well, you were texting leadership during the course of these days, and especially, I think, on Saturday, and it struck me. This is what I texted to the leadership team on the thread. I said, what's unfolding here? Are you on the verge of a once-in-a-lifetime event? Should I be watching this on ESPN somewhere?
10: Well,
11: that was just the way it felt.
10: Yeah.
11: Because you go, okay, we beat so-and-so.
10: Right.
11: We beat Iowa. We beat, you know.
10: They beat Florida.
11: They beat Florida. I'm going, wait a second. What's going? Listen, I texted Wesley.
10: Yeah.
11: Wesley has always put God first. He loves coaching. He loves baseball. He loves coaching. But he, with his team that he typically coaches, he always puts God first and makes sure that he's discipling these young men, and he puts that before even winning. And I can't speak for God, obviously, but I think God just honored his commitment.
10: Yeah.
11: I'm not saying the others were all pagans.
10: Right. No.
11: I'm just saying somebody had to win, and
10: they won.
11: This weekend
10: won
11: the, it was West.
10: Yeah, it's quite remarkable, because when you consider, and we'll get into the end of the world news, folks. If you're waiting for more war stories, we got them for you.
11: That's right.
10: Just hold on. But we're talking baseball wars right now. So they the team that he had from North Mississippi was probably drew from the least populated areas, because I know the team that they were playing from Florida, we said, where are y'all from? And they said, well, we draw from Tampa and Orlando.
11: Oh, my goodness.
10: Okay. Well, guess what? We draw from Saltillo and Starkville, okay?
11: That's right.
10: but these kids were resilient, and they were talented, and they won. They ended up winning the whole thing. So it's a pretty remarkable accomplishment for Wesley and his and Bennett. And I can't name all the kids. I'm sorry.
11: Right. No.
10: But Bennett, his 10-year-old son. So, but they. It was a once in a lifetime. You could play that tournament 10 times and you wouldn't win it,
11: right?
10: Necessarily, but to win it with all those talented teams from all across America was.
11: And you and Allison were there and got.
10: We were there, brother.
11: We
10: were there.
11: That must have been special. Good for you guys.
10: So, as a side note to that travel experience. By the way, it's just as hot in Lafayette, Louisiana, as it is where we live.
11: Else.
10: Okay. In August.
11: Yeah.
10: But we went on a swamp boat tour.
12: Oh, I've done that. With the big rotor in the back.
10: Well, I've done that before in the Florida Everglades, but this Lafayette is in the heart of Cajun country.
11: Yeah.
10: And so they have swamp boat tours. So we went on a swamp boat tour. Didn't do the airboat tour, but did the slow boat, look at the crocodile. Well, not the crocs, the alligators.
11: Alligators.
10: And they got them, brother.
11: and they were looking at you.
10: They're not false advertising down there when they said they got alligators. So we went through the swamp and saw the alligators and saw the, you know, the classic pictures with the
11: cypress
10: trees and the Spanish moss hanging down. That's what we went and did right there. But the boat was like a 1 foot off the water, you know. So the alligators, had the alligators had a desire to infiltrate the boat, they probably could have accomplished that, but they stayed away. They didn't. They were there. They knew tourists were taking pictures, so they were
11: so considerate.
10: They were posing.
11: They're very considerate.
10: Yeah. So we did that. We did the swamp boat tour, which I would recommend if you're in that part of the country.
11: No, thank you. And my kids call me Captain Safety for a reason.
10: Right, right.
11: As you were saying it, I was thinking, what could go wrong?
10: If we fell out.
11: Folks, I got some good news and bad news. The bad news is our boat is leaking.
10: Yeah. That would have been bad.
11: Yeah.
10: So we did that. And also, if you go to that part of the country, they're known for their food.
11: Oh, yeah.
10: Hey, you know, you're a big Tabasco sauce fan, right?
11: Oh, yeah. And Louisiana hot sauce.
10: We were like half an hour from where they make that.
11: Ooh.
10: Yeah, we didn't get a chance.
11: Free samples.
10: Yeah.
12: Nice.
10: So anyway, there was a. I'm going to hold off on the shrimp for a while. I ate more shrimp than I.
11: You ate your fill.
12: I could go for some shrimp and grits right now.
10: Yeah, so I had shrimp anyway. You could. I even had a little alligator.
12: Alligator is good. It tastes like chicken. Everybody says something tastes like chicken, but if you prepare it right, it's the texture of steak, but it tastes like chicken.
11: Yeah. Fried shrimp, boiled shrimp, broiled shrimp.
12: Yeah.
11: Remember that?
10: Oh, yeah. You mean from Forrest Gump?
12: Forrest Gump. Yeah.
10: Yeah. Well, also, if you get down there where I'm talking about, Baton Rouge, you get out in the countryside, they have a whole different way of talking.
11: Yeah.
12: That is a different accent that is it's completely different from a Southern accent. Yeah, and it's hard to replicate.
10: I had to watch their lips move to try to interpret some of the it was a combo of English and French and
11: Southern
10: Southern Louisiana. Their own way of talking.
12: Yeah.
10: But it was a fun trip and we enjoyed it as a tourist destination, if you want to go on a swamp tour and want to eat some great food.
11: Oh yeah,
10: Lafayette. They were a great host city. Is what I want to say. It was they did a wonderful job. The whole tournament and everything like that. Because there were 2,800 baseball players from around the country.
11: Good grief!
10: There were 8,000 fans in the stadium that we went to.
12: If it was hot to you, I don't know what that team from Ohio thought.
10: Oh, yeah. No. But what I'm saying is, I said 8,000. There were 8,000 parents, grandparents, whatever, from around the country because we were at the University of Louisiana football stadium for the opening ceremonies.
11: Oh, yeah.
10: So it brought 10, what I'm saying, it brought over probably 10,000 people into the city for, it's good for tourism.
11: It sure is.
10: Too, right? And one other note here, and I'll stop talking about this. So the opening ceremony. I'm taking pictures, right?
11: Yeah.
10: At the football stadium I'm talking about, on the campus of the University of Louisiana. Not LSU, but down the road, Louisiana. Yeah. So they said, and pitch for the opening ceremony, you know how they do the ceremonial first pitch?
11: Yeah.
10: Okay. Was none other than Ron Guidry.
11: You sent the picture.
10: Yeah. So listen to this, okay? The Ron Guidry, I'm not supposed to be on the field. All the players and the coaches are on the field. I know I violated the rules. I know I did.
11: You didn't.
10: I did, and I'm sorry I did it.
11: You're not really.
10: But I wasn't sorry at the time.
11: Yeah.
10: I just proceeded to walk out there on the field and blend in with everybody. As best I could. Of course, I'm 63.
11: Yeah.
10: I didn't exactly, quote, blend in with the kids. But you got the 2,800 kids on the field or whatever it was.
11: If you walk confidently,
10: that's what I'm
11: people
10: saying.
11: People think you're supposed to be out there.
10: That's what I did.
11: Yeah.
10: I said, I got to act like I'm supposed to be here, like I'm an official.
11: Right.
10: Okay. Because I was not going to let Ron Guidry get away if I could help it without getting a picture. Mm-hmm. For those who don't know, he's a legendary pitcher. Mm-hmm. For the New York Yankees,
12: yes, lifetime ERA of 3.29.
10: He's called Louisiana Lightning.
11: Yeah, that's why when you sent the picture, I texted back. I said because I'm a Red Sox fan.
10: Yeah, you know who
11: he is. I remember hating him. I hated him a lot.
10: So he was one of the top left-handed, top pitchers for about a 8 to 10 year period there in the late 70s. He was just. Could work magic on the pitching mound. So I walked behind him as he was being escorted off the field.
11: Oh, my God. I'm surprised you didn't get arrested.
10: He was being escorted off the field. It was not by cops or anything, but by a couple of the officials because, you know, I'm sure he didn't want to be swarmed
11: by
10: all these, you know, people wanting
11: who are following the rules.
10: Who's up? Thank you, Ed. So I was walking behind him about 20s. I was stalking him. I mean, I admit it.
11: This is funnier than
10: so
11: when you texted.
10: I'm stalking Ron Guidry and the two guys who are escorting him. And I thought, well, I'm not going to just run up like some, you know, scare him. Some kind of, you know what I'm saying?
11: His
10: crazy man's coming up to me wanting, I didn't want his autograph.
11: Right.
10: Okay. But so he went around there, Ron Guidry did. And he was about to exit the stadium, and he stopped for a television interview, brief television interview. I think it was a local channel or what. And I said, "Well, here's my chance. I'm just gonna walk.
11: You got to go for it.
10: Go for it, man." So I went up there and I talked to the two guys who were escorting him and said, "Hey, I'm just a fan, and I'm just a grandparent here for the tournament. But Ron Guidry, I love watching that guy pitch.
11: Yeah,
10: in the major leagues, and I didn't realize he was from here. Would you ask him? Does he mind getting a picture with me?"
11: That's the right way to do it.
10: Yeah. So I said, if he says no, that's fine.
11: Yeah.
10: You know, I don't care. But I can't.
11: I got to try.
10: I can't be told no if I don't ask.
11: Yeah. Mm-hmm, right.
10: That's the way I figured. Mm-hmm. So they went over there and asked him, and he said sure. So he came over there, and I got an iPhone.
11: Yeah.
10: Picture with Ron Guidry, and I sent it to you, right?
11: Yeah.
10: So I said thank you. It was a brief interaction, about 1 minute, but he was very pleasant, very nice guy.
11: That nice of him.
10: Yeah. And wow, thank you for doing that. So,
11: well, other than the fact that you trespassed on the field, you did it the right way. You asked the guys who could have beaten you up.
10: They could have. They were much bigger than me and much younger. Yeah. But, I just said, you know, do you mind?
11: Yeah.
10: Ask him. And if he says no, I'm good.
11: Yeah.
10: No problem. But he said yes. Came over and got a picture. I got it right here.
11: That's why I said he was one of those kinds of players that just tormented the opposition.
10: Right.
11: You never wanted to see Ron Guidry on the on the mound.
10: So anyway, I was escorted off the field in handcuffs, and Allison came down to the police department, picked me up,
11: yeah,
10: had to post bail. I got to be back down there.
11: And you wanted to have shrimp.
10: Got to be back down there in 2 weeks, here before the judge.
11: The judge, depending on how old he is, probably say, "Hey, I'd have done the same thing."
10: I think if I get guilty, I think they feed me to the alligators. I think probably
11: good. Well, you almost fed yourself. Yeah, really.
10: Anyway, it was a fun trip. We enjoyed it, and we won the whole thing.
11: Good for you guys.
10: Pretty remarkable. All right, you're listening to Today's Issues, and you got a picture of me and Ron Guidry.
11: Ron Guidry, me and Ron.
10: Yeah. All right, so what do you got there, Chris?
13: I wanted to give a shout-out to our longtime listener and supporter, John, over in Itawamba County, who gave me a priceless gift today.
10: Itawamba County, Mississippi.
13: Yes.
11: He was at a
13: garage sale or someplace with things from years gone by.
10: We talk about the Carpenters sometime, and Ed and I talk to you about cassette tapes and things of that nature.
13: Yes. John has gifted me a cassette tape of the Carpenters, who I'm told was a good band or group back in the day. And interestingly enough, Tim, it does. I didn't realize this at the meeting when I mentioned it today, but it does have Rainy Days and Mondays on it. Which, if you did not catch that epic episode of Today's Issues from many years ago, I think it was back when we were in the old studios, mm-hmm, in the building that no longer exists. But Tim once offered me like a day off or free lunch or something if I could tell him who recorded the legendary song Rainy Days and Mondays. I shot my shot and I was really off. From that point forward, I've been a Carpenters fan. And
11: have you really?
13: No.
10: I had that cassette. So, yeah. Chris, we're holding here in front of us, for those watching on the internet,
13: right,
10: the Today's Issue show here. I'm holding up the cassette of, this is a, I haven't held one of these in 25 years. A cassette tape of the best, greatest hits of the Carpenters,
13: yes,
10: I guess.
13: And ever since, that's why when you listen to the show, if Tim asks me something about music, I will joke, the Carpenters.
10: Right,
13: because
10: right,
13: I was wrong right that day. And it's funny because I got a birthday card from another listener who thought that I liked the Carpenters. And so she was like, "Happy birthday. I really enjoy you and appreciate what you do for the show, but your taste in the Carpenters is terrible." Like, that's literally what her card says. So,
10: Anyway, cassette tape. That's a throwback, isn't it, Dad?
11: It is.
13: I have to go find somebody that has a tape player.
10: All right. There you go. All right, Chris, what is our first depressing news story?
11: Well, do we want to do the truth for youth?
10: That's not depressing.
11: You want me to?
10: No. I want some depressing news. No, give us some positive news, Ed.
11: Okay. Well, we are going to have Tim Todd, who's president of Revival Fires International.
10: Of what? You kind of slurred that word there.
11: I've had too much Diet Coke today.
10: Okay.
11: Tim Todd, president of Revival Fires International. Mm-hmm. He's going to be on with us in studio after the bottom of the hour break. It is National Truth for Youth Bible Week here on AFR. You're going to be hearing about this all week long. This is starting our 26th year of doing the Truth for Youth Bible Week. We're asking our listeners to help us give away thousands of free Bibles to young people across America. These are Bibles that we will send to a teenager, Christian teenager, for free if they promise to give it to an unsaved friend or classmate or just someone they go to school with. This is absolutely legal. Tim Todd will be giving more information here after the bottom of the hour break. But we're asking folks, we're trying to get 65,000 Bibles into the hands of teens. Over the past 25 years, we have given over 1 million Truth for Youth Bibles. Again, in the last 25 years.
10: That's remarkable.
11: It is. It's remarkable. Over a million Bibles to teenagers, and those have gone to unsaved young people. So there's two ways to order the free Bible. Tim Todd will give you more information here after the bottom of the hour. You can visit tfy.org. 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
10: By the way, before you give that number again, let me just say this. This is straight up free.
11: Yep.
10: Okay? Mm-hmm. You're not going to get an email. We're not adding you to any list or anything like that. This is straight up free Bibles. They're Truth for Youth Bibles. They're not big. They're not... I think they're the New Testament and...
11: Yeah, just the New Testament with 100 pages of comics at the beginning.
10: Having to do with issues that teenagers deal with.
11: Absolutely. Very popular once these kids get them in their hands. 800-733-4737. 800-733-4737. Now, after the break, when Tim Todd comes on here, folks, you just better pull up your britches and get ready for fire, because this is a sure enough fire-breathing preacher. Mm-hmm. He did devotion this morning. I love hearing Tim Todd preach and teach the Word of God. But he's got a passion for young people, and this God gave him this idea more than 25 years ago. Thousands of young people have received Christ, more than 30,000 people, young people, and they know that because they filled out a card from the copy of the New Testament they got. Who knows how many gave their hearts to Jesus and didn't send it in.
10: Right. And the ripple effect from that.
11: Yes.
10: You know, from all the kids over the years who are now adults.
11: Isn't his pastor?
10: Mm-hmm.
11: His pastor, where Tim Todd goes...
10: Let him tell that story.
11: Oh, okay. All right.
10: Let's let him tell
11: Tim
10: that story.
11: Tim Todd's an evangelist.
10: Yeah, he's an evangelist. Pastor. And you'll be able to tell it.
11: It is Truth for Youth Bible Week. I love this week. I love the idea of getting these Bibles into the hands of teenagers. We've got to have a godly generation.
10: They're absolutely free. No strings attached. We'll send you the Truth for Youth Bibles if you qualify. And, you know, it's honor system, obviously. But if you call in and you have a teenager.
11: You can be a grandparent.
10: You can be a grandparent. But if the teenager will give the Bible away to somebody another young person who doesn't know the Lord, that's the idea that we're promoting. We do this every year at this time of the year. Because why? Because it's back to school time. It's back to school time, if you can believe it. All right, we shall return with Tim Todd and more on today's issues here on the American Family Radio Network. Stay with us.

0: It's my turn.
1: Here is your host for My Turn, Don Wildman.
0: Many years ago, I was in a department store and noticed several new bikes on display. Since Timmy had asked for a new 10-speed, I decided to look at them closer. I noticed the price tag on one of the bikes. Underneath the price, in very small print, was written, $5 extra if assembled. You know, I started thinking about that, about how much that extra little line applied to life. For life, you see, is like the bike. You have to pay extra to get it assembled. Life never comes assembled, even though we quite often wish it would. How easy it would be, we often think, if life came assembled in a neat package ready for instant use. But the truth of the matter is that it doesn't. Each individual has to assemble his own life to put it together himself. And, like the bike in the store, we have to pay extra for the assembling. Now, if the person who puts the bike together follows the directions which come with the package, that bike will provide years of service and withstand the bumps in the road over which it'll have to be ridden. And you know, life is like that also. Put your life together following the manufacturer's guidelines, and you'll be able to meet the bumps in life's road without being damaged. Of course, if you pay no attention to either the instructions concerning the assembling of the bike or your life, you can expect trouble trying to make either operate correctly. The man of Galilee gave us the clue when it comes to putting our life together. Seek first God's way, he said, and the rest will fall in place. Despite many efforts, a better approach toward assembling life has never been found. We're given life, but not as a finished product. We have to put some effort into it if it's ever to work right. You wouldn't dare take that box of unassembled bike parts, shake it real good, and expect the bike to fall out of the box completely assembled and ready to use. Why, then, should one expect life to fall into place automatically? It is extremely more delicate and has far more pieces to be fitted together than the bike. If your life seems to be hitting more and more bumps which are becoming rougher and rougher, it is probably because you have failed to follow the instructions in attempting to assemble it. You can, with your life as with the bike, reassemble it if it wasn't put together right to begin with. And it's foolish to think that your life will automatically correct itself any more than the bike will. You have to expend an effort and follow instructions if you expect your life or your bike to be ready to meet the rough places in the road. Personally, I want my bike and my life to be able to take the bumps. For that reason, I try to follow the instructions given by my manufacturer, or creator, as closely as I follow those of my bike's manufacturer. To me, it just makes good sense to do so.
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2: Hello, Tim Wildman here, president of American Family Association and American Family Radio. 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We are going to Greece and we're going to Italy. Two separate tours, but you can do both if you want to. The first tour is called The Footsteps of Paul, which will be going to many of the places covered in the book of Acts that happened in Greece. The other tour is Italy, and one of the places we're going to be going is Venice. And we're going to ride the gondola, or the gondola, that Paul took on his trip to Venice. You can read about that in the Bible, too. I'm just kidding. But you can call it a gondola or gondola. I don't care. But if you want to go on one of our tours in 2027, go to tours.afa.net. 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
2: So the Italy tour there and the Greece tour, people are already signing up. A lot of folks have already signed up. We're in the 20s, I think, maybe 30s.
5: Wow.
2: So, yeah, having a tremendous response. By the way, I misspoke there in that ad. That was not the gondola that we ride in Venice is not Paul didn't take that gondola when he was in Venice. It was actually Peter.
5: So Peter did.
2: I made a mistake there. Yeah, I got him confused.
5: Yeah.
2: My bad.
5: Peter, Paul.
2: Yeah.
5: Gondola.
2: Right.
5: You know.
2: I don't know if Mary was on there or not.
5: Peter, Paul, and Mary.
2: See what I did there?
5: I did.
2: You know what I did.
5: Oh,
2: there.
5: Yeah. Peter, Paul, and Mary.
2: All right. So Tim, Ed, and Chris, and welcome our good brother. How you doing, man?
6: Doing fine. Good
2: Tim
6: to see
2: Todd
6: you, Tim.
2: Todd from West Monroe, Louisiana. With Revival Fires Ministry, we've been doing this Truth for Youth Bible campaign for how many years
6: this
2: now?
6: This is the 26th year.
2: Amazing. Hey, let me ask you this before we jump into this. You hail from Louisiana, right?
6: Yes.
2: West Monroe. Okay, so I went to Lafayette. I mentioned this last half hour. Where is there a line there that you cross going from north to south Louisiana where the people start talking funny?
6: Probably.
2: I don't talk funny.
6: Probably Alexandria area.
2: That's what I'm wanting to know. Yeah. Is it like central, from the central part of the state,
6: yes,
2: south?
6: Yes, that's
2: you
6: correct.
2: You get into the heart of Cajun country right,
6: yes,
2: there? Okay. Because folks who grew up maybe north of Alexandria, that's more the traditional south, isn't it?
6: Yes, it is.
2: And
6: sure
2: so
6: is.
2: you got the Cajun culture, which starts south of Alexandria and that part of the country. Okay,
6: yes.
2: I just wanted to know where that line changes.
6: Yes.
2: And then you have interpreters,
6: right? That, yeah, whenever
5: it's a
6: full-time I preach revival,
5: job.
6: Yes, whenever I preach revivals there in the South, I'm telling you, Cajun people, they love you or they don't like you at all. And so
5: nothing in between.
6: That's it. And
2: I tell you what, they do like their food.
6: Oh, yes, yes. And boy, I'm telling you, it is delicious.
2: Oh, man.
6: Oh, Cajun food is the best.
2: Yes. All right. Well, listen, thanks for driving up to be with us today.
6: Yes.
2: On the, was it 4 or 5 hours for you there?
6: Yes. Actually, I was preaching in Daphne, Alabama on Sunday, so it was about a 5.5 drive from there, 5.5 hours. But honored to be here and greatly appreciate the partnership.
2: I want you to tell,
6: yes,
2: I know we probably do this every year, but that's okay. We got new listeners, and it's a, you know, we use this expression, Christians do sometimes, it's a God thing.
6: Mm-hmm.
2: And we mean that in with all reverence, that is to say, looking at this project that we've been doing together with Revival Fires, AFA and AFR, over the years, it's truly God-ordained, okay? Slang would be a God thing. And I want you to take us back for just a moment, because tell us how this came about, because God put this on your heart 2.5 decades ago. Tell us how this transpired and how it came to us working together.
6: Yes. So the Lord laid on my heart to reach the young people in America with the gospel of Jesus Christ. And
2: you're an evangelist. This,
6: yes,
2: is on your heart.
6: Yeah. Absolutely. And so I wanted to deal with issues of moral concern that our young people are confronted with in our school systems.
2: Okay.
6: You know, we kicked God out of school in 1962 and 1963, removed prayer and the Bible. And as a result of that, and back then, Tim, 97% of America believed in God, 3% didn't. And yet, the church allowed God to be removed from our schools. And from that, you see what's being taught in our schools. Sexual impurity, abortion, homosexuality, evolution, things like this, and
2: moral relativism.
6: Yes, exactly.
2: Yeah.
6: And so you've got the politically correct that are pushing this and the liberal politicians. And,
7: right.
6: And so I felt like the Lord laid on my heart to design these comic stories that deal with the truth about these issues that our young people in school are being lied to about. So we developed 100 pages of comic stories, and by the way,
2: these aren't comics, ha-ha.
6: Oh, okay? Exactly.
2: They're just want people, graphic novels. Archie and
8: Jughead.
2: Right. These are comic
6: graphic novels.
2: You betcha. So that young people would read them because they're attracted to comics.
6: Yes.
2: Right. Okay, gotcha.
6: Yes. And so, you know, we deal with cutting, sexting, bullying, suicide, pornography, sexual purity, abortion, homosexuality, drugs. Sorcery, witchcraft, drugs, drunkenness, peer pressure, honor, pluralism, just you name it, and we deal with it. And so then we put the plan of salvation in each one of the stories.
2: Did you commission an artist to draw
6: up
2: all these?
6: Okay. In fact, he created Jughead on Archie Comics. He's retired now.
2: Oh, but, okay.
6: And so this is
2: first class.
6: And he, he left Archie Comics because they came up with Sabrina the Witch.
2: Isn't that crazy? Oh, he did.
6: Yeah, because he's a Christian.
2: Okay.
6: And so I gave him the subject matter. I gave him what I wanted to include. And then he took and wrote these graphic novels, these stories.
2: Wow.
6: Then you got the pencil art, the ink art, and the full color art. You've got the word balloons. You got different people working on all of these different areas of it to pull it together to make it look spectacular.
8: I mean,
6: it is phenomenal.
2: Okay. How did you have the idea to contact us?
6: Okay. Buddy Smith.
2: Right.
6: A dear friend from way back in the day.
2: Who was my right-hand man for a long time. And my dad.
6: Yes. Yeah. And so I met Buddy back in the 90s while I was living in Baton Rouge. He came there and we were doing a project AFA was doing a project where that we were out on the steps of the the courthouse of the Capitol and a pro-life event. And so I met Buddy for the first time then. And so we developed a close relationship, and from that, and of course you remember, your dad knew my dad from way back in the day, in the probably 60s, and so we had that connection there, and so.
2: But if you could get to the part about how I was instrumental.
6: Yes.
2: I mean, it sounds like I'm bragging, but.
6: Exactly. So we sat down with you and Buddy.
2: Yeah.
6: And in the
8: there
6: first meeting.
8: There you go, Tim. Yeah, okay.
6: And so there you were, okay. Tim. I mean, then you're in the conference.
2: I was in the I was there.
6: Across the street, you were there. And and so we sat down and we talked about it. And and so I travel. And
2: Boy, do you ever.
6: Yeah, yeah. And so people give to help us provide the Bibles.
2: Right.
6: And so I introduced the Truth Youth Bible to y'all. Uh-huh. And so from there, we locked arms. And goodness, we've given away, Tim, way over a million Bibles. We've received decision cards. You know, it's right here in the front. From more than 30,000 young people that have been saved for the first time as a result of getting a copy of the Truth for Youth Bible.
2: Those 30,000 young people over the decades now went to the trouble of filling out a form and sending it to us in the mail to let us know the impact that the Bibles have had on them.
6: Yeah, they had to find a stamp.
2: Right.
6: And put the address on the envelope.
2: Right, right.
8: So it's probably more than that.
2: Oh,
8: so,
2: yeah.
8: So, way more.
6: So Jesus healed the 10 and one came back to thank him.
8: Yeah.
6: So there's no telling how many. And you know, you know, you let me know. I'll share a powerful story that was at the founding of what we did here.
2: Okay.
6: You want me to go ahead? Go ahead.
2: Okay. Yeah.
6: So 25 years ago when we started all this, young man in Purvis, Mississippi, was just really troubled. His coach heard us on the radio and said, I'm going to get a Bible for this young man. He's alcohol, marijuana, so on and so forth. He's on my football team. He takes it. He interrupts his class in science class. The coach walked in, puts it on his desk and says, you need to read this. And so that young man that day sat down, read all the comics, Of course, you know, the first one on sexual purity, which was one of the deals he's up against, it's got a whole deal on football. Hmm. And so he gave his life to the Lord
2: After reading that Truth for Youth Bible?
6: After getting the Truth for Youth Bible, gave his life to the Lord, got called into the ministry. Now, understand, this is the founding. This is the foundation of what we did. This is the beginning, 25 years ago. Now, 25 years later, he's been my pastor for 5 years. My pastor.
2: That is...
6: In West Monroe, Louisiana.
8: Wow. Yeah. Only God can do that.
6: Yeah. Oh, yeah. So one coach...
2: Wait a minute. Just real quick.
6: Yeah.
2: This kid...
6: Yeah.
2: Who's in class, who's got troubles...
6: Yeah.
2: Drug, alcohol, whatever. His coach... Hears about this on the AFR.
6: Yes.
2: Hands this young man one of the Bibles. The young man reads the Bible, gets saved, turns his life around, and now he's your pastor.
6: Yeah, he gets called into the ministry.
2: Not even in the same town.
6: No, not. I mean, he didn't even know. So whenever he came and he realized who I was, I didn't know who he was. I'd never met him before.
8: Right. Yeah. Right.
6: And he comes in and he's like, from the Truth for Youth Bible? And I'm like, yeah. And so then he tells me the story.
2: Wow.
6: And I'm amazed because when you hear those stories, when you go back to churches where you've preached or whenever you get something from a young person that lets you know that they got
2: sick.
6: And for this, that was just crazy good.
2: Well, mm-hmm. You know, there are some things you could maybe chalk up to coincidence, right?
6: In life,
2: things just happen and you go, well, you know, maybe that's just coincidence. And then there's some things you go, no. There's just such a minuscule chance, 0.2% chance that this could ever happen.
6: Right.
2: That you go, it has to be God Almighty.
6: Amen.
2: Intervening in this young man who's now today probably in his 30s, right?
6: Yes, yes.
2: Late 30s. His life. And so the question would be, what kind of preacher did he turn out to be?
6: He's a great preacher.
2: If you could rate him like a...
6: I'd put him at the top.
2: Okay, I just wondered, did you do a review?
6: Hopefully he's
2: everybody
6: listening.
2: Everybody does reviews from him, right?
8: Well, you know...
6: I love my pastor. He's a great guy. Yeah, I know.
8: What's amazing about this is, Tim, this was a coach who just did what was right.
6: Right.
8: And what God laid on his heart. Who knows what would have happened had he not done it?
6: Yes.
8: Now, we all know God could have reached this young man.
6: Right.
8: Okay, I'm not...
2: The one who became the pastor.
8: The one who became the pastor. I'm not trying to put God in a box. What I am trying to say, though, is that there are people listening. Somebody's popped into their mind.
6: Yeah.
8: Somebody that their son knows, their daughter knows at school. Maybe they come over to the house or grandson or granddaughter.
6: Right.
8: They know some of the people that they hang around. They know there are unsaved people, or maybe the son or daughter is saying, I'm so concerned about so-and-so. And that person pops into someone's head. And all I'm saying is, folks need to go with this. This is a free Bible.
6: Absolutely.
8: All what we're asking.
6: Absolutely.
8: Is that the young person who takes that Bible, that free Bible, actually gives it to the person in mind,
6: yes,
8: who knows what could happen.
6: Yes.
2: Or tell them the offer, Tim, and give them the contact information.
6: Okay. And then very quickly, I even, this last printing, this is my pastor. I put his story in there because it encourages those young people. 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
2: That phone number, that rings your offices in West Monroe.
6: Yes, we got 10 lines with 10 people answering the phones.
8: Okay, call between 8:30 and 4 p.m.
6: Yes.
2: So you can call right now.
6: Yes, right now.
2: Or right now, right after the show.
6: Yes.
8: And by the way, if they... if they want to buy a box of Bibles, sometimes youth pastors will do this.
6: Absolutely.
8: Or a parent might want to buy a box of Bibles for the youth and say, take this. How much is a carton?
6: To print these, I print so many at a time. I pay $2 to print them. And if they get a case or more, I'll let them have them at my cost. $2 each for 50 Bibles.
7: How many are in a case?
6: 50 Bibles for $100.
7: Okay. Oh, wow.
6: Yeah.
7: So if you want to buy 100 of these Truth for Youth Bibles.
6: 100 of them would be $200.
7: Excuse me. If you want to buy
6: 50 of them,
7: it's $100.
8: Mm-hmm. I hadn't bought a comic book in 40 years.
6: Right.
8: Or something like that.
6: Right.
8: I'll bet you can't buy a comic book for
6: $2. Right. Yeah.
8: So this is a great price for a bunch of Bibles.
6: Yes.
9: One of the other things that we have done with you for a couple of years since you launched this, you also offer these things now in Spanish.
6: Yes.
9: Which I think is a great thing. There are people here that are Americans.
6: Right.
9: Spanish is their primary language. Yeah. There's other people here where they only speak Spanish.
6: Absolutely.
9: This is an opportunity to reach those people.
6: That's right.
9: In their language.
7: Oh, you mean you can order these so if they want to get them in Spanish, they can?
6: Yes, they sure can. And I've got the comics in Spanish. And we took a lot of time to put that together, too.
7: Next year, could you also produce them in Cajun?
8: I'm waiting for the Italian
6: version.
8: That's
6: a good idea. That's it.
8: Not that I know any Italian-speaking people.
7: Do them in the Cajun language. That'd be good. And Italians?
6: Yeah.
7: Italians next on the list. All right. Well, you're going to be around most of the day, right?
6: Yes, I
7: will.
6: Here
7: on AFR?
6: Sure will.
7: Thank you very much, Brother Tim.
6: Thank you for your partnership, Tim.
7: All right, absolutely. Thank you for stopping
6: by. Appreciate y'all so much.
7: We'll see you around. Go get you some more of our world-class popcorn back there.
8: It is world-class.
6: I've got some hidden right back here.
7: Oh, do you? All right.
9: All right.
7: I asked him, is that the best popcorn you've ever eaten? He said, yes, it was.
8: Yeah, it is.
7: As good as. Yeah. All right, you're listening to Today's Issues on the American Family Radio Network. Tim, Ed, and Chris, we have not got to any news stories of the day, and we're going to now.
9: Yes.
7: So, Chris, what's headlining the news?
9: Well, this is one part sad, one part heroic.
7: Okay.
9: In recent days, there was a shooting at an In-N-Out restaurant in Idaho in the Twin Falls area. The suspect in the fatal shooting at the restaurant, he died of a self-inflicted gunshot wound. Authorities say at least 4 people died, 7 injured, but a couple of people with weapons prevented this gunman from doing any more harm and actually saving lives. Authorities are saying that an off-duty state trooper and an armed citizen, whose identities were not immediately disclosed, both fired back and diverted the gunman from the restaurant where he unfortunately did take some lives. I've got some audio from one of the law enforcement officers on the scene that talked to the press afterward. Here's Twin Falls Police Chief Matthew Hicks, clip 3.
10: We want to take a moment and commend the actions of the off-duty officer and the citizen and their heroic action to stop this incident. We believe their actions helped drive the suspect away from the scene, preventing further casualties. We can confirm that the suspect, 24-year-old Chad Williams, is deceased from a self-inflicted gunshot wound.
9: Now, we were talking about this in the meeting, Tim, and you asked me whether or not people were shot inside or outside. It appears from some news reports that some people were shot in the parking lot. Some people inside the restaurant were also hit with bullets.
7: So is this just a situation, as far as we know right now, where you have a guy who's lost his mind and he's got a gun and he just starts randomly shooting people at a restaurant for no reason? Or have the police figured out was he targeting somebody, or was there some kind of a crazy motive?
9: Yeah.
7: We don't know.
9: We do not know yet what the motive was. There's going to be some updates today, so AFN will stay on top of that. I would say that he was unstable because
8: he might have just been evil.
9: Yeah,
7: that's true too.
8: Yeah,
7: yeah. When shootings like this happen, we had 4 people dead here.
8: Mm-hmm. Yeah.
7: I mean, all they're doing is trying to get a hamburger.
9: Right.
7: And 4 people are dead. And where was it? Idaho?
9: Twin Falls,
7: Idaho.
9: I'll look it up and figure out where it is.
7: So you just, I guess it's yet to be announced what, if any, motive is going to be public.
8: Yeah, I mean, the only way they would know is if he told someone or he left a manifesto.
7: Right.
8: I mean, if he told someone ahead of time what he was going to do, or he wrote a manifesto or posted stuff on social media, because he took his own life, so he's not going to be available for questioning. At least not in this life. Mm-hmm. He may be getting questioned now, but
7: Wow.
9: Twin Falls is southeast of Boise along I-84 for anybody that might be in there.
7: That's very, very sad for the families here. Mm-hmm. Very, very tragic situation. You know, you're just wrong place, wrong time.
8: Yeah.
9: Yeah. But again, a guy with a gun who uses it lawfully to protect himself and others.
7: Well, that needs to be pointed out. Somebody, an off-duty police officer, mm-hmm. and another bystander who had a very large gun, a weapon
9: from the
7: They didn't kill him though. The guy killed himself.
9: He
7: right?
9: did, yes.
8: Right, but they drove him off mm-hmm. when they returned fire.
7: I got
8: so
7: you.
8: So they convinced him this was not going to be a soft target.
7: Yeah, very, very sad situation though. Four people, you know, are dead because of this man's actions. And again, we don't know, he killed himself, and we don't know why. he did this. All right, you're listening to Today's Issues on American Family.

0: You could call it a conflict or a skirmish. Bottom line, Trump, President Trump was going to blow up more stuff over the weekend and really hit them hard over what Iran had been doing to commercial ships in the Strait. President Trump announced over the weekend, hey, I've decided not to do this because we're going to have talks again. Who we're talking to and what we're talking about is to be determined, because there have been news reports quoting Iranian officials who were still alive as saying, we haven't agreed to anything. There are no talks. So stick around for more updates on a story that might not have development.
1: We've been down this road numerous times. I hope President Trump can bring it to a close, to, you know, have some sort of a treaty or somehow end the war.
0: Yeah.
1: But it all depends on who's running Iran this week.
2: Does anybody know what we're trying to get them to agree to?
0: Well, we definitely know that they can't have a nuclear weapon, because he says that every time he talks about Iran. We also want them to stop harming ships or firing on ships in the Strait of Hormuz. Those are two things that he has to have.
1: I think we'd like to get their promise that they're going to not fund radical terrorist organizations in the region or anywhere else. So those are three big things that we'd all like to have happen.
0: Yes.
1: I don't know whether, and there are, in fact, we've talked about this countless times, there are different factions in Iran, and you're never really sure, we're never really sure out here in the West.
0: Sure.
1: With whom the Trump administration is speaking.
0: One reason why they do need to bring it into this somehow, some way, is because of the price of energy here in the U.S. Today's national average for a gallon of regular gasoline is about a dollar more than it was this time last year when things were going down, due in part to President Trump's policies and the positive impacts they were having on the economy. Now things are going back up. They've been going up. And, I mean, in places like California, I mean, the state average in California is $5.65, and there are many places in California where they're paying as much as $7 a gallon for gas. Now, a lot of their price problems are things that the state of government does to itself in terms of
1: taxes
0: and regulations and whatnot, but it's still a problem. I mean, even in Hawaii, $5.45 a gallon for a gallon of gas. So it's a terrible situation, and we'll see. If they do reach some sort of positive agreement here, you might see prices come down in the not-too-distant future.
1: But American Family News will be covering this.
0: We sure will.
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0: Thank you.
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7: American Family News, I'm Steve Pugh. A new study finds millions of Medicaid enrollees from 2024 didn't qualify for the program. Connor Hansen reporting from Capitol Hill.
8: This study says some of those people actually make too much money to qualify for this Medicaid expansion program, and others are getting these benefits even though they're here in the country illegally. Now, this study was put together by the Paragon Health Institute, which is run by a former advisor to President Trump. He's alleging widespread fraud here. He says more than 9 million people, close to half of those using the Medicaid expansion program under Obamacare, should not qualify. The report

0: Hey, welcome back, everybody, to today's issues on the American Family Radio Network. And today, again, is Monday, August the 3rd. I'm Tim here with Ed, and now Steve Paisley-Jordahl joins us. Good morning, Steve.
1: Hey, everybody.
0: Have a good weekend?
1: It was a good weekend, yeah. I was on praise team. My wife and I, we both sang at church.
0: What was the sermon on?
1: We are going over the book of Mark.
2: I took notes, actually.
0: That's a generalization.
1: Well,
3: all right, Tim. What was our church sermon about yesterday?
0: I was absent. Sorry. I walked right into that one, wasn't I? I have nothing to report on because I was violating one of the Ten Commandments there, I think. Go ahead, Steve.
1: I took notes. I actually wrote down notes, but I don't remember. Trying to remember what the points were.
3: Listen,
1: give me enough time and I'll think about it. I'll remember them.
0: I'm just messing with you, Steve.
1: I know, but I'm
3: just to make you feel a little bit better.
1: I don't feel bad because I just proved that I was paying attention. He was trying to get me what I was.
3: I can remember when Brother Don, the founder of this ministry, asked me when I was pastoring.
1: Oh, no.
3: He was doing devotion. And he said, Ed, would you preach on yesterday? And I could not, for the life of me, being put on the spot, remember what I had preached 24 hours before.
1: I have to brag on Chris because he has some kind of a photographic memory. I will not remember what I reported on the day before. If you ask me what Friday, what my stories were,
3: right.
1: No clue. Chris, he told me today, in fact, we were talking about a story that I wanted to do, I was going to propose, and I talked about it at a story meeting. It's about the athletes whose faith is actually grounded in Scripture, and they're more than just, thank some generic God. They really have some depth
3: to
1: it.
3: Man upstairs.
1: Right. Today's athletes really have some depth, and if we want to, I can get into what one of them said, but I suggested this story, and he said, you already did it. I said, what? And I looked it up, and he was right. And it was 6 months ago.
0: Wow.
1: But he remembered.
3: Well, he does have that kind of memory.
0: You know what I think about that? I have a theory.
3: Yeah, about photographic memory?
0: Well, no, about sermons. Because when I read the Scripture, which I try to do every day,
3: right?
0: But I can't tell you exactly what I read on 10 days ago.
3: Oh, yeah.
0: But I think if you study the Bible, okay, and you go and listen to sermons at church, it all goes down into your spiritual soul, okay?
3: Yeah.
0: And affects you, even if you can't recall what you heard exactly.
3: Right.
0: As long as you're – does that make sense?
3: I think that's probably accurate.
0: Yeah.
3: I mean, it's like I can't remember what I had for lunch a year ago, but – it helped me that day.
0: Right.
3: And what you eat helps you, whether you can remember it or not. It's nutrition.
0: Right. So, amen.
1: He preached on 1 Timothy. I have it up now. Mark. We finished Mark. This is 1 Timothy chapter 2, verses 1 to 8.
3: It's about women in the ministry? Let's move on.
1: No. And now that you have reminded me. My pastor's
3: name.
1: I have to say this. My pastor's name is Pastor Alan Simpson.
0: Not Allie.
1: Alan, A-L-L-E-N, okay, Simpson. And Alan, Pastor Alan is the Southern Baptist pastor, and he is one that preaches the entire counsel of Scripture. The hard passages, the easy passages, if there are such a thing.
3: If he's going through a book, you mean?
1: Or just if it's called for by what's going on in culture.
3: Hey, good for him.
1: He is brave. And I want to shout out to Pastor Allen because he preached on women in church and Paul's instructions to women about not teaching and everything.
0: Get out and shut up. Was that the message? Title of the message?
1: No, it wasn't the title of the message.
3: I'm sorry brought this up.
0: We probably need to move on.
1: I'm glad you did because I just want to credit my pastor, Pastor Allen, who is not afraid to go there.
3: Any pastor who will preach all the Bible is. Yeah.
1: He's a man of God.
0: Some pastors go through. There are a few of them, but some of them go chapter by chapter, don't they? You remember J. Vernon McGee?
3: Right.
0: Yeah, he was a legendary radio preacher, mm-hmm. and he went like through the whole Bible. Like,
1: yeah. John MacArthur would do the same thing.
0: Yeah,
1: and would take years on a book.
0: Mm-hmm. All right, you're listening to Today's Issues on American Family Radio. Next story, Steve.
1: In case we haven't mentioned it on this show yet, Democrats hate America. the Democrat Party is being
0: not all of them, but no? a lot of them. Yeah,
1: and some in leadership. I'm going to play you a montage here. The Democrat Party is being influenced right now. We're talking about the Democratic Socialists of America, who are pushing them as far left as they can go. But I'm going to play you a clip of some current and former Democrat leaders, kind of not thinking that much of America. You're going to hear from, in this order, Andrew Cuomo, Michelle Obama, Elizabeth Warren, Joe Biden, Joy Reid, who's not a politician, but she's a former MSNBC host, Kamala Harris, Zohran Mamdani, Hillary Clinton, Ilhan Omar, and Rashida Tlaib. Cut 12.
2: We're not going to make America great again. It was never that great.
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5: 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I don't like all the connotations of that.
6: There's nothing special about being American. None of you can define for me what an American is.
7: Nobody black I know is really excited about the 4th of July because it is a celebration of slaveholders.
8: America has a long history of systemic racism.
9: We have a city where we are reckoning with the long history of racism here.
10: You could put half of Trump supporters into what I call the basket of deplorables.
11: To have a democracy, a beacon of hope, turned into one of the worst countries.
12: Political structures that I have to work in, that we all are surrounded by, was built on slavery and genocide and rape and oppression.
13: The dumbing of the United States has arrived.
3: Sure has.
1: Yeah.
3: We just heard a bunch of it.
1: We did.
0: Some of that was old, wasn't it?
1: Yes.
0: Real old.
1: No, and the
0: old.
1: Point being that this is not, the hating of America or the running down of America is not new, and they're not doing much to try to push back. Democrats are.
0: Well, the far left, these socialists and Democrat socialists that are running and winning in some cases political office across the country, they do have disdain. Fundamental disdain for this country. They want to change the country radically and fundamentally because they don't believe in our system of government as it exists today. They've talked about getting rid of the Senate. They've talked about going straight to the popular vote, ditching the Electoral College. They've talked about adding members to the Supreme Court.
3: Or getting rid of the Supreme Court and the presidency altogether.
0: Altogether. So they don't believe, some of them don't believe in prisons or borders. I mean, these are advancing. So the modern day, they do have, I would call it disdain for our country's government, our way of governing. And
1: you might ask, is it just every so often these leaders that are making a lot of noise? I'm going to say no, because I want to play you something that Bill Maher said over the weekend.
0: He's a traditional liberal.
1: He is a traditional liberal. And
3: lifelong Democrat.
1: And he says that his vote is now going, because of these Democrat socialists, his vote is now up for grabs.
3: In play.
1: But listen to what he said here in Cut 16.
14: Two Democratic congressmen released an open pledge they wanted their fellow Democratic members to sign. It said, "We are capitalist, not socialist. We want safety, not lawlessness. We are proud, not ashamed of America." These should not be hard words for a congressional Democrat to sign on to. You know how many did? Eight. Eight out of 212. Guys, really, there's got to be an easier way to lose the swing state.
0: Yeah.
1: So that is the current Congress he's talking about.
3: Yeah, that was part of his program, Bill Maher's program on Friday night. I saw a 9-minute clip this morning, mm-hmm. and he went on for the whole 9 minutes, and he came with receipts. He posted on screen what these Democratic Socialists of America have been saying, and even quoted Gavin Newsom, who said, I have no problem with what they're saying. I'll even campaign for them, which was stunning for the governor of California and probably one of the top three most recognizable Democrats who will probably be running for the presidency in 2028. It was pretty
0: stunning. You know, it's going to be interesting to see what plays out in November at the midterm elections, because traditionally, okay, let's take the current politics, that is the war in Iran and the price of groceries and oil and those things that are hurting President Trump and the Republican Party right now with a lot of voters. Just take that out of the mix and just say, okay, traditionally, whichever party is in the White House at the midterm, be it Democrat or Republican, the other party makes substantial gains, especially in the House of Representatives. So that's just how it's always been. So people are thinking, well, that's going to happen again this November. But we'll see, because I say that because there's, yes, you have those factors I just mentioned, which would theoretically be harmful to the Republicans and in the midterms. But if the Democrats are going to put up these far left wackadoodles, you know, then that could counter the negatives that the Republicans enter in the fall with. And so it really makes it a toss up to see what will happen. And which way will the Democrat Party go? They haven't altogether sold out to these far left wackadoodles. You still, that's what I call them. You still have, you know, I want to know, where does Barack Obama come down? Because he is a, you know, he is a very liberal, but he's mainstream Democrat Party over the years, right?
3: Right.
0: And so where who's going to win out on the Democrat side? The people that Bill Maher says I can't vote for, and that James Carville, another Democrat strategist, for the best known for his
3: John Fetterman.
0: Yeah, these are Democrats, and they're saying we can't support these people. By these people, they're also very anti-Israel. Mm-hmm. And anti-Semitic in many ways. And that's a hard pill that for these traditional Democrats to swallow.
3: I was just going to say, you're saying that the midterms might be closer than expected because
0: yes,
3: these DSA candidates are going to make the election about them, not about the Republicans.
0: Yes.
3: Which is typical.
0: Yeah, I'm saying that could, yeah.
1: There are competing forces. It's dynamic. It's got some different dynamics than we've seen in the past. But if you consider that who's going to vote is who's energized right now in the political campaign, who is it that's out because they're energized? It's the young vote. The DSA is appealing to the young people, and I'm going to be doing a story for today for American Family News that, yes, Bill Maher can say what he wants, and he's speaking for a lot of mature Americans.
0: Lifelong Democrats.
1: But young people, 18 to 25, who are voting, don't care.
3: Yeah, the only thing I would say about, and you're right, this is a danger in terms of young people falling in love with this DSA message. I think part of the problem, though, is going to be these elections are turn on turnout.
0: Right.
3: And if you've got older, more classical liberals on the Democratic side who stay home, that could make even the young vote enough.
0: Didn't Bill Maher say he would vote for J.D. Vance over the current slate of Democrat candidates?
1: You saw that. I didn't watch the poll.
0: I thought I read that somewhere. I'm wrong.
3: I watched it. He had J.D. Vance on his program, I think, a week or two ago. But Bill Maher said that he would vote for, good grief, who was the Alaska governor? The lady.
1: Oh yeah, he said he would vote for Sarah Palin.
3: I just
1: but
3: went
1: she's
3: blank.
1: Not running. But
3: no,
1: yeah.
3: I know. But he said I would vote because he can't stand her. He said I would vote for her before I would vote for one of these nut jobs. So that's it. Now I don't. He might have said the same thing about J.D. Vance.
0: Yeah. Well,
1: so I think Joe Rogan said he might vote for Vance.
0: Who did?
1: Joe Rogan.
0: Well, that wouldn't surprise me.
3: But this is part of what, I hate to keep quoting Bill Maher, I just am just very interested in this kind of classical liberals splitting with the socialists. But he said, kind of exactly what you're saying, Tim, he said, and this was in the clip you played, do you want to lose swing states? You don't want to make this about the wackiness and the anti-constitutional nutty left.
0: I tell you where that might play out, Michigan.
3: Yes.
0: There is a Senate race in Michigan to be decided in the fall. And Michigan's been a purple state, but has, on statewide elections, trends blue, okay? And they have a Senate election. I'm talking about a Senate seat that will go to the Washington to represent the people of Michigan. And there's a good chance that the Republicans might win that.
1: Yeah.
0: Is there not?
1: Yeah, there are two Democrat candidates.
3: Who are in a primary tomorrow, right?
1: Yes, yeah. By the way, J.D. Vance, Bill Maher said that he could vote for Vance under certain circumstances, and I don't believe that he was that detailed on what those circumstances were. With regard to Michigan, there are two Democrats. One, Al-Sayed, is DSA, very, very radical. The other is not so radical, but she's very liberal and coming across like the Saturday Night Live character that lives in a river down by the river.
3: Is this the one Amy, who you played her voice?
1: Yes,
3: Haley Stevens. You played her voice and she sounded like the
1: that's her.
3: The Chris Farley character.
1: That's her. And yeah, a lot of
3: and,
1: people.
3: And
1: are,
3: the Senator Gary Peters is retiring.
1: Yes.
3: And so this is an election that will pit Mike Rogers, the Republican, who's already gone through his primary for the Republicans. And then it's Al-Sayed against Haley Stevens tomorrow.
1: Correct.
3: So this is going to be a big deal as to who is going to face the Republican Mike Rogers.
0: I'm just saying the polling services are showing that he has a very good chance. I say very good. He has probably a 55, 45, 60, 40 chance to win.
3: Right.
0: That Senate seat in Michigan, which is,
3: that would be a flip.
0: Yeah, that would be a flip.
1: I think you're going to have a better idea once the primary is done, because then you're going to have a one-on-one poll instead of one-on-two.
0: So. And the reason he would win, yes, I'm sure he's a good candidate, but the reason he would win, they're saying, is because the Democrat candidate is so far, far left that
3: if Al-Sayed wins,
0: the independent voters in the state of Michigan can't vote for him.
3: Right.
0: Anyway, by the way, I wanted to, before we get move on here, Sophie Cunningham.
1: Yeah.
0: She is a player in the women's national
1: WNBA.
0: WNBA. She played college ball in Missouri, and then she plays pro ball for the Indiana Fever.
1: A teammate of Caitlin Clark.
0: Yes, Caitlin Clark, that's right. That's their most famous player. But Sophie Cunningham, she's well known.
1: She is.
0: In the world of professional athletics. Anyway, was it last week she came out and just said, listen, I'm against biological males playing in women's sports. I believe in protecting young girls and shouldn't have the boys shouldn't be in the locker room. I mean, this is common sense, right? We've all talked about this 1,000 times. Because she was asked about it.
1: Yes.
0: And that was her response. And of course, here goes the liberal media and the woke crowd just going after her, in the media and on podcast and in the news and commentators. And she's standing firm. She did an event with, somebody told me, did an appearance with Riley Gaines.
1: Riley Gaines and the other person who co-founded the XXXY group that they formed went to one of her games, and she stood time. They held an event before the game that was not sponsored by the Indiana Fever because the Indiana Fever is decidedly woke. They posed with her, and she is not backing down from her stand.
0: No, and this is kind of bizarre, to say the least, that this would even be controversial in the first place. I don't think it's controversial with the American people. I think the American people generally, Democrat or Republican, liberal or conservative, understand basic fairness in athletics. There's girls' sports, there's guys' sports, and everybody's known that since athletics started, right? But now, she's taking, Sophie Cunningham is getting the Riley Gaines treatment, right? But she's standing firm, and I don't know what all her beliefs are. Sophie Cunningham, I don't know, all her beliefs, but on this particular issue, she's right, and she's bold, and she's courageous. And here I would say this, too, is that these people that say a position like Sophie Cunningham or Riley Gaines holds, that is separation of the sexes in sports, is somehow transphobic. That's transphobic. Well, you know what? First of all, if that's transphobic, if it were me, I'd say so be it. Call me whatever you want
1: It's a made-up term anyway.
0: If you want to call me transphobic, go right ahead. I'm not, but if by that you mean I hate people say that they're transgendered, that's not true. But go ahead and put that label on me if you want to. But here's the thing, that the people that are proponents of transgendered athletes being able to play in girls' sports can only do that when it's theory. Okay, so if this were mainstreamed, and it may yet become that way, by that I mean you really had males playing girls in professional sports where big money's involved, like tennis, for example. You want to see how fast these the woke athletes who are women change their mind? Is if they were to get booted out of the tournaments and millions of dollars because some dude says he's a girl and wants to play against them. That may yet happen sometime because there's big money in tennis. There's big money in golf. There's big money in it's where some of these girl basketball athletes make pretty good money. So and other sports too.
1: What you're doing is you're demonstrating why it's so unfair for the high school athletes that have to compete against these boys, because they don't have a say. It's forced on them. But the victory means every bit as much to these high school girls that are required to compete against boys as these NBA, WNBA players or track athletes that win big money and would protest and wouldn't allow it.
0: Yeah. All right. Well, anyway, thanks for joining us, everybody, today on the program, Today's Issues. Thanks, as always, for listening. My thanks to Ed, Steve, Chris, Brent, and
1: Tim Todd,
0: and others on our team here. We're out of time. We'll see you tomorrow.

0: Hello, Tim Wildman here, president of American Family Association and American Family Radio. Hey, maybe you've heard some of my other announcements about our tours in March 2027. We are going to Greece and we're going to Italy. Two separate tours, but you can do both if you want to. The first tour is called The Footsteps of Paul, which will be going to many of the places covered in the book of Acts that happened in Greece. The other tour is Italy, and one of the places we're going to be going is Venice, and we're going to ride the gondola, or the gondola, that Paul took on his trip to Venice. You can read about that in the Bible, too. I'm just kidding. But you can call it a gondola or gondola. I don't care. But if you want to go on one of our tours in 2027, go to tours.afa.net. That's tours.afa.net.
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5: Hi, Jim Scudder here for today's Moment in Grace. 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Eventually, he tangles himself up and gives the whole thing away. Adults are no different. We're slyer about it, but lying is like leaving an ink pen in your pocket and tossing it in the wash. For a while, the pen does nothing, then the ink starts to bleed, and by the end, it's everywhere. God's word says a lip of truth lasts forever, but a lying tongue only for a moment. Are you covering something up, hoping it stays hidden? 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
5: Hi, this is Jim Scudder. Welcome to In Grace as we once again take you to Israel today. We're going to be going to look at the idea of what the Bible says about the end times in our series, Armageddon's Dawn. Now, Monday through Thursday, if you listen to In Grace, you're hearing the preaching series, Armageddon's Dawn. which is many, many different sermons going through Revelation. This today is our video series, Armageddon's Dawn. It's an 8-part series filmed in Israel. We re-edit it for radio and for podcast. And today we're going to be talking about the different scrolls, the sealed scrolls that are being revealed and opened up. And there's only one person that can do that. We're going to be talking about the different judgments that are being revealed in this series. And then we're also going to say, hey, have any of these judgments already taken place? We're also going to be talking about the Antichrist, this man of sin that is going to be revealed in the end times. And he's going to be a smooth talker with all the answers, finally seeming to achieve the unachievable Middle East peace. But it's all going to unravel very quickly. We're going to talk about the seal judgments, the trumpet judgments. We're going to be talking to some awesome people. Some of our guests today, you're going to hear from Dr. Mark Robinson. He's a leader in Jewish ministry. He's a Messianic Jew himself. We're going to be talking to Dr. Randall Price, an archaeologist and an expert on Bible prophecy. And we're also going to be talking to Pastor Menno Kalischer, a Israeli pastor, an amazing man that is a pastor of a church in Jerusalem, and he really has a good grasp of Bible prophecy. And so today, as you're hearing my voice, you're going to be hearing me in places in Israel discussing these end time events, and I think that we better be listening today. 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All you have to do is call us. 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We would also love to invite you to visit our church sometime. If you're in the Chicago or Milwaukee areas, we're not far from Chicago and Milwaukee. We're in Lake Zurich, Illinois. Or maybe you're passing through, stop in and see us. We'd love to meet you. Every Sunday at 11 o'clock, I'm preaching, and it would be such an honor to say hello to you. We also would love for you to consider coming to Israel with In Grace. We've been there 30 times. We've led hundreds and hundreds of you to Israel. And we have our next Solidarity Tour coming up in February. To get more information about this trip, where we make it as cheap as possible, but it's a really high level, very, very nice tour. I'll be there teaching. We have special music singing. We're going to be introducing you to some amazing people in Israel. And we're going to be able to share our love with our Jewish friends in Israel. One last thing, our new book, The Spiritual War Against Israel, is in its second printing. We'd love to send you a copy. All you have to do is make a gift of any amount to In Grace, and we'll thank you by sending you this new book, The Spiritual War Against Israel.
6: 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Box 9, Lake Zurich, Illinois, 60047.
7: It's a 7-year period divided in the middle, that 3.5-year period when the Antichrist proclaims himself God. Yes, in the rebuilt temple. When you read the book of Revelation, you have, starting in chapter 6, you have the seal judgments, and then you have the trumpet judgments, and then you have the bowl judgments, or some refer as the vial judgments, and some 20 judgments overall. Now, the Jewish people have a term called birth pains of the Messiah. And that comes right from the scripture. And that tribulation period is often referred to as a period of travail, birth pains. But God brings Israel to that point where she looks upon him whom they have pierced, the Messiah Jesus. And the remaining Jewish people alive at the end of the tribulation period are born again, and the entire nation is birthed.
6: That was Dr. Mark Robinson of Jewish Awareness Ministries.
5: Revelation talks about a scroll, and it is sealed. And as you open it, there are successive seals that release certain judgments of God. And the Bible says that no one was found worthy to open the scroll, but then there was one. And one of the elders saith unto me, weep not. Behold, the Lion of the tribe of Judah, the Root of David, hath prevailed to open the book
8: and to loose the seven seals thereof. My friends, there is hope. There is reason to rejoice because there is one, capital O, who is worthy to open the title deed of the world. What an encouragement to Christians that are going through hard times. We know that our Savior has defeated every enemy and is now controlling events from glory. He's not in a manger in Bethlehem. He's not on a cross on Golgotha. He's not in a tomb in Jerusalem. He is ascended and exalted in heaven right now. When the sealed book is fully opened and all the judgments have been poured out, then will the Lion of the tribe of Judah rule and reign in his rightful place on this earth.
9: The tribulation from the very beginning of the sealed judgments is the wrath of God on earth. War breaks out on a global scale. Peace is taken from the earth. Pestilence and other things are put on the earth. And it only gets worse as we go through. The first half of the tribulation are these kind of judgments from earth, on earth. Then when we get to the second half of the tribulation, now it's judgments from heaven. It's intensified. It says, unless those days were cut short, no flesh would exist, okay?
10: That was Dr. J. Randall Price, a distinguished research professor and author with a PhD in Middle Eastern studies.
8: The book is opened. Jesus Christ is the only one worthy to open the seals, and he opens the first seal, the white horse of false peace, Revelation 6, verse 1. This is at the beginning of the tribulation, and this is an imitator. This is the Antichrist, and he's going to set up peace on the earth. It was in 1993 at the Parliament of World Religions in Chicago, the United Nations Assistant Secretary General was speaking of his vision for the United Nations to form a one world government. He was imagining to bring to fruition the no countries aspect of Lenin's vision. He said this, "We are entering into an age of universalism. Wherever you turn, one speaks about global education, global information, global communications. Every profession on earth now is acquiring a global dimension. The whole humanity is becoming interdependent, is becoming one." Well, friends, that is what the world is heading toward. And this is a counterfeit. This is not actually going to solve anything. The counterfeit conqueror, the Antichrist, is mimicking the one who will come and bring true peace.
7: In that 70 weeks prophecy of Daniel, in that final 70th week, 7-year period, it tells us in the middle of the week, the oblation will cease. That's sacrifices. So that implies that there has to be a temple rebuilt standing by the middle of the tribulation period. Then you have the Olivet Discourse. Whether it's Matthew 24, Mark chapter 13, Luke 21, it talks about the abomination of desolation. When you see that happening, the Jewish people are to flee to the mountains, middle of the tribulation period. Then you have 2 Thessalonians chapter 2, when the Antichrist will go into that temple and proclaim himself God. The temple will be rebuilt. Mark it down, underline it, put it in bold. It will be rebuilt. And there's a movement in Israel for many years now, the Temple Institute, who is moving in that direction.
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12: First of all, there will be a temple during the tribulation. Because in Daniel chapter 9, it says that the Antichrist is going to stop the sacrifices. Okay? So, there will be. So, there is no argument on that. You have to understand that rabbinical Judaism believe that if there will be a temple, they can restore the Mosaic covenant commandments. And if they'll do it well, the Messiah will come. If he will come, he'll give them the promised land, and so on. They don't think Jesus. They think, do it by yourself. They think Nicodemus, John chapter 3. And what was Nicodemus' question from Jesus? He saw Jesus like a regular Jew, a super Jew, not a Messiah. Performing miracles he wished to do. Mm-hmm. Basically, he came to ask Jesus, listen, Jesus, how did you perform the Mosaic commandments better than us? That God gave you these extra powers. You know what? Teach us. There will be many Jesuses in the temple. No one will do crooked things there. That's the idea. So basically he says, how do I do it with my own muscle? Therefore, Jesus basically told him, amen, amen, I tell you, if you not be born from above, you will not be able to see or to do things from the kingdom in that sense. That's the way I understood it. Okay? So this is rabbinical Judaism today. How do we do it with our own mighty power? We need the temple to succeed. And Antichrist will give it to them. Okay? They'll think, now everything will be okay. Wrong.
10: That was Pastor Menno Kalischer of Jerusalem Assembly House of Redemption.
13: So the first seal is a promise of peace, but the second seal opens and that promise is gone because it's a red horse of war. Revelation 6:3 says, and when he had opened the second seal, I heard the second beast say, come and see. And there went out another horse that was red, and power was given to him that sat thereon to take peace from the earth, and that they should kill one another. And there was given unto him a great sword. This red horse represents a bloody warfare. The effort to bring universal peace apart from Christ will fail. Out of World War I came the League of Nations, but that failed because there was no power to prevent a self-seeking nation from withdrawing. Out of World War II came the United Nations, also a failure. The Nuremberg trial revealed that from 1933 to 1941, Germany violated 69 treaties. All of man's attempts at peace fail, and war will result because of the second seal and the red horse. And then we have the black horse of famine. Famine often follows war, right? The 1 billion hungry people that we have in our world today will seem like child's play compared with the famine to come. The fourth seal is a pale horse of death. This fourth horse is pale, corpse-like. The rider is called death. The world's population right now stands at around 8 billion people. Imagine a quarter of them dying in these first four sealed judgments.
12: In Revelation chapter 6, after the fourth seal, one quarter of the world is dead.
13: And that's just the first series.
12: Absolutely. Fourth seal. In chapter 9, sixth trumpet, one third are dead. How much do I have? Half. I didn't start the seven bowls.
13: Then we come to the fifth seal. It's opened, and it introduces this strange interlude between the plagues of war and a massive earthquake. The fifth seal is what we call the justice of the martyrs. And they cried with a loud voice, saying, how long, O Lord, holy and true, dost thou not judge and avenge our blood on them that dwell on the earth? And white robes were given unto every one of them. So we have a prayer of the martyrs. They're protesting against all that is sinful and unholy, all that is dishonoring to God and destructive to his creation. They want God to make right all of these wrongs. There was a pastor in Smyrna by the name of Polycarp. He knew the apostles, and he was arrested as an old man and sentenced to be burned at the stake for his devotion to Christ. All he had to do, they said, was say, "Caesar is Lord," and offer a little bit of incense to Caesar's statue, and he would live. Polycarp's stalwart response was this: 86 years have I served Christ, and he never did me any wrong. How can I blaspheme my King who saved me? Polycarp died as a martyr on February 23rd, 155 AD. He prayed to God that he might be received as a rich and acceptable sacrifice. The great day of God's wrath for Stephen and for Polycarp and for thousands of others has finally arrived at this fifth seal. In Revelation 6, verse 12, it says, "And I beheld, and when he had opened the sixth seal, and lo, there was a great earthquake, and the sun became black as sackcloth of hair, and the moon became as blood, and the stars of heaven fell unto the earth, even as a fig tree casteth her untimely figs, when she is shaken of a mighty wind. And the heaven departed as a scroll when it is rolled together, and every mountain and island were moved out of their places." In the last 4,000 years, earthquakes have caused the loss of 13 million lives. And by far, the most awful earthquake is still yet to come. There is a price for shedding the innocent, precious blood of the Lamb and of His saints. Today, the devil actually holds the title deed to this earth, but he is a squatter. He's a usurper. The devil will have to be forcibly evicted. And that is why the tribulation is coming. That is why these seals will open. Then we come to the seventh seal. The seventh seal opens and it reveals the next set of judgments, the trumpet judgments. In Revelation 8, 1, "And when he had opened the seventh seal, there was silence in heaven for about a half hour." These seven trumpets are going to bring the full intensity of the great tribulation. Now, what caused the silence? Remember, the seals sealed the scroll of the title deed of the earth. Now that all the seals are opened, it revealed the full and final plan of God for the earth. And the realization of that plan causes everyone, from the angels to the heavenly creatures to the redeemed in heaven, to have their breath literally taken away. The first trumpet, hail, fire, and blood. The earth is going to be singed. And the first that was created on the planet is going to be the first that is destroyed. Remember, on the third day, God created the first living organisms, the plants and the trees, and what a blessing they are to us. They produce the fruit and the nuts and the meat and the dairy. And all of that, the things that the animals eat and all of the things that we have because of all of these trees and grasses are going to be decimated, all because of rebellion and sin. Some say that these judgments are not literal. I'd like for you to go ask Pharaoh what he thought about the judgments, the plagues at the time of Moses. I wonder what he would tell you about the blood, frogs, flies, lice, livestock deaths, boils, hail, locusts, darkness, and the firstborn that died. I think he would say, yeah, that was literal. There are amazing parallels from the plagues of Egypt and the trumpet judgments. These are real judgments upon a real earth by a real God. The second trumpet judgment kills a third of the sea creatures. A third of the merchant shipping fleet is destroyed. There's around 50,000 registered merchant ships in the world today. And if suddenly 16,666 were gone, it would be staggering to this world, because 90% of everything we buy in the United States crosses the ocean. The third trumpet, a third of the fresh water is poisoned. A meteor containing poison, which contaminates a third part of the earth's fresh water supply, is a terrible thought, because man can only live 3 to 4 days without water. Imagine the panic that the world is going to face during the tribulation. The fourth judgment, a third of the sun, moon, and stars are darkened. And the fourth angel sounded, and the third part of the sun was smitten, and the third part of the moon, and the third part of the stars. The fifth trumpet, Satan is cast from heaven. And the fifth angel sounded, and I saw a star fall from heaven unto the earth, and to him was given the key of the bottomless pit. People have asked me, where is hell located? Let me just answer this very simply. Hell is located at the end of a life of anyone who does not accept the Lord Jesus Christ. And that's a horrible, horrible sentence, but it is actually the truth. Let that sink in. According to Jesus, hell is eternal. Hell is punishment. Hell is designed for Satan, but is the location of those that will reject him. That's the only place left. It's separation. Hell is a horrible, horrible concept, but it is something that is true, and we need to speak about hell. The star, I believe, is Satan himself, because in Isaiah 14:12 and Isaiah 14:15, it says this, "How art thou fallen from heaven, O Lucifer, son of the morning? How art thou cut down to the ground, which did weaken the nations? Yet thou shalt be brought down to hell, to the sides of the pit." And out of the pit comes these awful demonic creatures. Revelation 9:3, "And there came out of the smoke locusts upon the earth." Remember the plagues of Egypt? These aren't actual locusts, but they're like locusts, the way that they're going to spread all over the earth. "And unto them was given power, and the scorpions of the earth have power, and it was commanded them that they should not hurt the grass of the earth, neither any green thing, neither any tree, but only those men which had not the seal of God in their foreheads." During the tribulation, I believe those that receive Jesus by faith will be saved, and they will be sealed, and they will have a special mark of will be saved, and they will be sealed, and they will have a special mark of God, and they will not be touched and harmed by these creatures.

0: Now, isn't that odd? There's four angels, fallen angels, that are bound and reserved until this moment in the tribulation. Now, a terrible demonic army is going to kill 1.5 billion people, reducing the world's population to less than half of what was. With all of these things coming upon the earth, I hope, I pray that you're ready. I hope and pray that you've been washed by the blood of the Lamb. Do you know Him? Have you received Jesus Christ by faith? He's already paid for your sins on the cross. He rose again the third day. He took upon Himself the wrath of God. His blood can wash away all of your sins. All you have to do is put your trust in Him, your faith in Him. Realize as a sinner, you cannot save yourself, and put your trust right now in the Lord Jesus Christ, the Lamb of God.
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6: American Family News, I'm Rusty Pugh. The acting attorney general now appears to have the votes to be confirmed by the Senate after striking a deal to terminate a controversial anti-weaponization fund. Jared Halpern has more from the White House.
7: Republicans John Cornyn and Tom Tillis are now signaling support to confirm acting Attorney General Todd Blanche later this week. The two were among holdouts demanding written commitments from the Justice Department to end a $1.8 billion weaponization fund created as part of a settlement between President Trump and the IRS. The fund was intended to compensate individuals who believe they were unfairly targeted or prosecuted by the Justice Department during the Biden administration. Overnight, Blanche released a document ordering beyond any doubt that there is no fund. The document also limits the scope of an IRS audit shield included in the original settlement. At the White House, Jared Halpern, Fox News.
6: Tension continues to rise between the U.S. and Iran around the Strait of Hormuz. President Trump is calling on Iran to restore full traffic through the strait while threatening military action if the Middle Eastern nation doesn't comply. Republican Indiana Senator Jim Banks saying the president wants a peaceful resolution adding that he has mentioned he is looking to strike an agreement quickly.

0: If the Iranians don't come to the table and rapidly make an agreement to end their nuclear program and reopen the strait, then President Trump is going to bomb them again.
1: The Trump administration continues to criticize former director of the National Institute of Allergy and Infectious Diseases, Dr. Anthony Fauci, over his handling of the COVID-19 pandemic. Mark Meredith has more from Washington.
2: Health and Human Services Secretary Robert F. Kennedy Jr. says the 2020 lockdown should be credited, or in his view, blamed on Dr. Anthony Fauci, who, of course, is still a top target for congressional Republicans. Kennedy was on CNN, and he was asked repeatedly about Fauci's decisions and whether, in hindsight, they were appropriate, knowing what we know now about the COVID-19 virus. Kennedy says Fauci pushed way too hard, even into President Biden's term, to keep social distancing in place. The secretary says mask mandates, emergency health orders, all of that should be reined in if, God forbid, there's a future pandemic.
1: The federal judge is allowing the Department of Homeland Security to go ahead for now with plans to build a border wall through a levee system protecting a small Texas town on the border with Mexico, rejecting arguments by the town that the wall could lead to flooding. The decision yesterday marks a victory for the Trump administration as it moves forward with efforts to build the wall along the U.S.-Mexico border. The town of Presidio, with a population of about 3,200 people, argued the wall could cause flooding. An organization dedicated to election integrity continues to advocate for policies designed to make it easy to vote and hard to cheat.
3: Chad Ennis of the Honest Elections Project has identified bloated voter rolls as a primary issue facing election systems nationwide. And has told American Family Radio that many states lack the willpower to clean up inaccurate data.
4: The blue states are very bloated. The red states are a little bloated. At least the red states are trying.
3: And has highlighted Kentucky as a success story, where a new Secretary of State removed approximately 750,000 inactive or ineligible voters following years of neglected list maintenance. For Ennis, the issue comes down to simple administrative discipline.
4: In private business, you have bad data. What do? You fix it.
5: Yep.
4: And too many of these cases, we've got bad data, and what do? Ignore it. And it just gets worse, and it snowballs.
3: That's where the Honest Elections Project comes into play. To help address these vulnerabilities, the nonpartisan organization works directly with policymakers and state officials to advocate for strict list hygiene laws and common sense election safeguards. By pushing policy reform and public accountability, the group aims to ensure states regularly audit and update their voter registries to prevent fraud and maintain public trust.
4: We want to make it easy to vote and hard to cheat. And we support any policies that do that.
3: I'm Chris Woodward.
1: And wildfires continue to rage in parts of eastern Washington.
6: This has just been dubbed as one of the most destructive wildfires in Washington state history. And we're seeing several wildfires burning across the state, down south into Oregon here. But what makes these fires so concerning here in the area is how close this has all been to homes, to neighborhoods, to businesses. And this is what we're seeing here. Over 600 structures have been destroyed.
1: For American Family News, I'm Musty P.
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9: God has really blessed me. 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
9: When the God of the universe created the world, he didn't snap his fingers or wink his eye. The Lord spoke, and God said, "Let there be light." Because we believe, we speak about the happenings in this world, mindful that our true home is with Jesus Christ and his kingdom. I'm Todd Herman. Welcome to A Disciple's View. What can be changed about the technocratic medical class? You know, Fauci's still in the news. That's proper and good, and he should be. And we're going to address a little bit more about him today in the cleanup item. And I've been talking about these 17 million deaths from the shots. I'll share with you a group that's done that analysis, and we get to a lot of that. But what can be changed? Well, let's start with the foundation of God's Word. Should we? So God's Word is always good for teaching, rebuke, and correction. Let's go back to the time
5: when Moses was leading the Hebrew people, Jewish people, and he was doing it alone. And he accepted wise counsel from an elder, his father-in-law, who said to Moses, "You're trying to do too much." And so there was created in inspiration through God, or it wouldn't appear in the Bible, God's inspired word, a system of governance that separated some responsibilities. So you had the Levitical priests were given responsibilities. You had prophets and their responsibilities. Eventually, you had the Sanhedrin and the Pharisees and their responsibilities. And of course, because they are human beings, they twisted those responsibilities. There were some terrible Levitical priests who took bribes to let people into the temple. And there were Levitical priests who abused that position to have sexual favors for women. That's human brokenness. But what the inspiration there was to split up the powers so that it was more efficient, and Moses wasn't sitting there all day judging the people. And also so Moses could provide direction, but also so that there wasn't one person in control, one human being. God needed to be in control. Because at that point, Moses was king. He was the judge. He was the jury. He was the executioner. He was the prosecutor, defense attorney. He was God to many people. Moses was God to some people. Just like later on, the Apostle Paul complained that there were people who said, I'm baptized in Apollos, or I'm baptized in Peter, or I'm baptized in Paul. And he would say, God forbid. I did not go to the cross. Jesus didn't die to make me a God. He was and is God Almighty. So people have this temptation to want to turn people into gods. And people have a temptation to be treated like gods. So with that as inspiration, what can change? Number one, Congress can take back its power from the administrative states in regard to the FDA and the CDC this way. Have meetings with them every 30 days, have their executives come in and testify, and actually review the regulations that the CDC and the FDA are creating. Because if Congress doesn't do that, these unelected bureaucrats can create rules that then become law. Never having gone through the Congress of the United States of America, and they can create their own funding. The FDA gets 40% of its money from pharmaceutical companies. That's money they use to pay their employees and themselves to have their outrageous pensions that no one in the real world gets. Their outrageous pay scales, they take home 3 to 4 times the amount of money the average American earns. Their paid vacations, their travel. So that's an instance. They made a law. We create our own funding from pharmaceutical companies that we then pretend to regulate, but it goes further than that. FDA scientists, as I've said many, many times, get to take a rake. That's a gambling term. The House takes a rake of the money, a percentage of the money of the wins. They get to take a percentage of money from co-inventing stuff with private companies. You know how I learned about this? There was a portion of the FDA, and their job was to put cheese in everything, hide it. So it was FDA scientists who invented a lot of the junk food people eat. For instance, there was a taco shell made completely of cheese. Well, cheese, euphemistically cheese. Vegetable protein garbage that's harmful for the body, and seed oils and stuff made it taste like cheese. And some of it actually was cheese. And there's nothing wrong with eating some cheese, but when you don't know you're eating 2,000 calories of cheese, that's a bad idea. They invented that. They invented the injection of cheese into pizza crusts. And the so-called scientists at the FDA, the Food and Drug Administration, get to take a percentage of the profits. That's a problem. Because the Food and Drug Administration is also the authority that regulates foods and drugs. That's a problem. Congress can do away with that. You don't get to do that. They can go further. In the real world, key employees can be made to sign non-compete agreements. Now, in some states, those are no longer enforceable, or they're very hard to enforce. You have to be someone who's involved in secrets, trade secrets that could cripple the company if they got found out in some states like Washington. But we could have non-compete agreements. Choose your lane. Are you going to work in regulation or industry? If you choose to work in regulation, you need to take a 3-year cooling off period before you can advise, sit on the board of a private company in the realm in which you regulated, or work for any agency that allows you to do any work with any companies like that at all. That would solve part of the revolving door problem. That can be fixed. The FDA often allows pharmaceutical companies to do their own research. So sometimes drug companies will choose to do all their research in Brazil or South America. Why? Why not do it in the States? It's cheaper. You don't have to fly back and forth because it's looser. They can pay for the results they want. That should never happen. If you are the Food and Drug Administration, you do the tests. They produce the product. You do the testing. Congress can make that change. When taxpayer dollars are involved in testing a product, all of the tests should be open source. When we're talking about safety testing for a product that's going to be put upon the American people, particularly something that they're going to try to force us to take, I won't be forced to take anything. I'm a no. I have no problem with that on the Romans 13 basis. I've seen too many lies. Any researcher should be allowed to live time go observe the testing. Why is it secret? Why do we have to beg our betters with Freedom of Information Act requests to see the results of the test? There are employees spending our money to review products that are going to come into our world, be put into the bodies of us and our kids. Why should we have to beg to see the paperwork? We shouldn't. On a day-by-day basis, the results of those tests should be put up into a cloud server that anyone and everyone can go look at. And you're going to find some things out. There's going to be people who spot stuff and spot emergency signals or warning signals. This happened during COVID and the rollout of the mRNA poisons. There were researchers, scientists, certified scientists with peer-reviewed papers, serious people who saw safety signals, and they were writing to the FDA and the CDC saying, hey, you guys, this stuff is really bad. We're seeing some horrible safety signals. You need to do something. They were ignored. It'd be harder to ignore them when all this stuff is open source. Congress can make that happen. On the side of the, we were talking about the FDA, on the side of the Center for Disease Control, their scientists also get to share in the profits. And this is based upon the patent portfolios of companies they pretend to regulate or work with. Well, they do work with, they don't regulate them. So in the run-up to the COVID PSYOP, there were people who had already patented the approaches before COVID was ever announced to the public. They'd patented the process of creating the spike protein facsimiles in the bodies. They'd patented the process of using the mRNA platforms for that. They intended to monetize that. And Fauci and his cohorts and fellow mobsters got to take a percentage of that stuff. They don't have to tell us how much money. Congress can do away with that. Congress can go back and pass a law. No scientists at the CDC will receive any money from any private company for any scientific research. We can also strip them of board positions. Fauci put himself or allowed himself to be put on the board, accepted a board seat from a pharmaceutical startup working in the mRNA realm, which was then sold for multiple millions of dollars, many multiples. And Fauci had founder stock, which is sometimes called penny stock. Because as a founder, you get it in at the very, very beginning. Tony Fauci and people like him should not be allowed to sit on boards of companies, not while they're working at the CDC. And in my opinion, they need to choose a lane. For every year you work in government, it's 3 years you can't work for private companies. Choose your lane. Well, then we won't get the best and the brightest. They'll just go work in private companies. No. You'll get a different form of human being. You'll get someone who looks at a government job of $340,000 a year, or in the case of Fauci, nearly $500,000, and say, you know, that's fine. I can live on that. Furthermore, I'm interested in being a public servant. You'll get people like that. Definitely a different mindset than Fauci, who looked at this as an opportunity to get incredibly rich. Congress can affect that change. And they should affect that change. On the topic of Fauci and his diary and the public records, at one point Fauci had told one of his employees to destroy public records, which is a felony. The person who did it committed a felony. Fauci committed a felony by telling him to do it. Every public record should be public. We should never have to ask to look at Tony Fauci's emails. Unless it involves national security in imminent danger or an investigation, an active criminal investigation, we should be able to read every email of every senator's staffer, House member, every CDC employee, every FDA employee. It should all be stored on a cloud server. And if you feel like it, you should be able to go search Tony's name and look at all the emails Tony sent that day. Why wouldn't we? They work for us. Congress can make that happen. Now, Congress won't, because they don't want that to happen. They all have their secret email accounts. That should also be a felony. And it is if you're purposely avoiding FOIA, which is why one of Fauci's colleagues has actually been brought up on charges for this. There's a lot that could change, and it goes back to the wisdom of God. Make it hard for people to act like gods. Split the powers up so we remember who's really in charge. God Almighty. We'll come back on A Disciple's View.

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1: Most Americans are not aware of what is in the platform of the Democratic Socialists of America. Karl Rove documents their platform and asks if Democrats will disavow the DSA platform. In case you are wondering if we are misreading the platform, a recent interview with a DSA co-chair confirmed that what we are reading is indeed their goals. The DSA platform calls for common goods and utilities to be run through the government through public ownership of the largest corporations and essential industries. As socialists, they are working toward the end of capitalism. It should occur to any rational person that any freedom of choice goes out the window. You will have to take whatever the government deems is necessary for you. Today, if you don't like a store, a doctor, a hospital, a car, or an airline, you can choose another. All those free market blessings will evaporate. The list of free things is mind-boggling. This includes universal health care at no cost to individuals, along with all medical education and training, and paid family leave and education from pre-K to college. As I often say on radio, if you think health care is expensive now, just imagine how expensive it will be when it's free. Democratic socialists will demilitarize police departments and redirect funding as steps towards abolishing the police and prison system. The platform also calls for abolishing all borders and giving amnesty to anyone in this country illegally. It would also defund the Department of War. The Constitution is also on the chopping block since they want to abolish the Senate and the Electoral College and replace the President and Supreme Court with a new structure. Most Americans would be shocked to read the DSA platform. Check it out for yourself. I'm Kirby Anderson, and that's my point of view.
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3: Welcome back to Disciples View. I'm Todd Herman. We'll get to the Tower Babbling in a personal note next hour. Right now, man, we're going to get subversive in the most Jesus-centric way. We're going to be subversives and dangerous people spreading the word. That's what we do here anyway. You know, we're to be in the world and not of it. Tim Todd joins me with Truth for Youth. This is one of my favorite periods of the year because I love what you do and how you do it. Welcome back, Tim. Good to have you on the show.
6: Good to be on the program with you, Todd.
3: Did you know you're a subversive?
6: Yes, I know.
3: You're a subversive for Jesus, bro.
6: I know. Yes, and I wear that label proudly.
3: Yeah, it's funny, you know, my wife and I went through a period here recently where we'd never taken time to memorize the Beatitudes. And one of Jesus' most, you know, loved portions of sermon and the Sermon on the Mount, and that phrase, blessed are you when you're persecuted for righteousness' sake. Our world's persecuting Christians, and you're standing in the face of this, and you're getting Bibles to young people, but you do it in a smart way. And people would say, "How you can't get Bibles in government schools? That's subversive." How do you subvert that, Tim?
6: Well, you know, and I know, and a lot of people don't realize that it is legal for young people to give Bibles away on their school campus during non-instructional time. And as a result of our nation kicking God out of our schools in 1962 and 1963 with Abington v. Shem and Engel v. Vitale, and removed God from our schools. As a result of that, the devil has moved in And so, seriously, what we need to do is we need to get the Word of God back in school and kick the devil out of our schools and shine the light of the gospel. So we're just thankful that with the Truth for Youth Bible, we've been able to give away way over 1 million Bibles in the past 26 years through the National Truth for Youth Bible Week on American Family Radio. And we give the Bibles to teenagers that commit to give them to their friends in school that don't know the Lord. And I like to call it legally smuggling Bibles into America's public schools.
3: Wait, so now we're talking to Tim Todd, subversive smuggler. I have a friend of mine who is in a ministry where he helps people recover from addiction and all forms of addiction. And you ask Cameron, what do you do? And he'll say, I teach people to live. And I can now introduce my friend Tim Todd and say, he's a subversive smuggler. Make your mama proud.
6: Yes, yes.
3: What's your son do? Hey, have you had school districts ever try to stop this?
6: You know, and I'm sure you know him, Todd, but a close friend of mine, Matt Staver, Liberty Council, he's the one that put the students' legal rights on public school campus on the back cover of the Truth for Youth Bible, so that our young people know that they have the right to give Bibles away, so that whenever a teacher or an administrator tries to challenge the young people, then they know as well. And so, in fact, real quickly, I had a young person give a Bible away in school, and the teacher took that young person to the principal's office. This is in the Houston area, I should say. And the principal sat down and told that young person, you can't give Bibles away in school. And just really got on to him, scolded them for giving a Bible away. And so that student very respectfully listened. And then they showed the principal the back of the Truth for Youth Bible, and that, which clearly says they have the right to do this. And the principal said, well, if it's legal for you to do it, I guess I won't stop you. You can go ahead and give that Bible to that young person. Mm. And that student said, well, I think you need it a whole lot worse than they do. and gave that Truth for Youth Bible to the principal of the school. So I don't recommend that type of activity. But once the Bible is in the hands of these Christian young people, what they do is they give it to their friends in school. And certainly you're going to have people challenge it because of the politically correct, the liberal news media, the crooked politicians that stand up in opposition to having the Word of God in school. And so it comes with the territory, my friend, as you well know.
3: Yes, it does. And, you know, we are to rejoice when we're persecuted for the sake of Jesus, and because our rewards are great in heaven, because they persecuted the prophets in the same way. We need your help. You could become an enabler of subversive smuggling, legal subversive smuggling of the Word of God into the government schools. And Tim, how do people jump in and help, and what do you want them to do?
6: Yes, and of course, just for clarity, the Truth for Youth Bible, it consists of the whole New Testament in the God's Word translation. It's in paragraph form, Todd, so it makes it real easy to read. And then we've got 100 pages of comic stories, graphic novels that deal with the truth about issues of moral concern that young people are up against. And I mean, we deal with the hard-hitting issues and things like drugs and drunkenness, peer pressure and sexual purity, pornography, cutting, sexting, bullying, suicide. We deal with the truth about what the Bible says about homosexuality. You know, and I know God loves the homosexual, and he hates the sin of homosexual perversion. So we let our young people know the truth about these things. Transgender ideology. We deal with the truth about evolution. We taught our young people that they evolved from apes. Now many of them have begun to behave like apes. They need to know that they were made in the image of God. So if they go, so here's what we're doing. 100 pages of the graphic novels in the front, and then the whole New Testament. Students' legal rights on the back cover. It is a phenomenal tool. And I will give this Bible to to every teenager who will commit to give it to their friends in school that don't know Jesus. So we're making soul winners out of the young people that are Christians, the young people that get the Bibles. We put the plan of salvation in each story so that not only do they have the truth about these issues, but they also find out how to give their life to Jesus Christ. Mm. So we're making disciples of these young people that they're giving their life to the Lord, and we're getting the Word of God in school. So here's what they do. They can either call 800-733-4737, 800-733-4737, between 8 a.m. and 4:30 p.m. Central Time, or they can go to tfy.org, tfy.org, and fill out the submission form, and we will get the Truth for Youth Bibles to them, and help us smuggle Bibles into the hands of young people and introduce them to Jesus Christ.
3: I got to get some of these because, you know, Tim, I am I've been gifted to spend time around young guys in the youth ministry at our church, and just got back from summer camp and finally recovered from the 3 hours of sleep for 5 days in a row.
6: Awesome.
3: Oh, I love it. Oh, and God was working. Tim, you'd have been so overjoyed to see the number of young people who made decisions for Christ. And then I'm seeing young people found their marriages at the ages of 21 and 22 on Christ Jesus and entering in and designing their home from the ground up to serve the Lord. It's just so phenomenal. So I need to get some of these and show them to my guys. We are very familiar with sexual sin, adultery with opposite sex attracted people, fornication, same sex activity. You mentioned that the Truth for Youth Bible also approaches the issue of cutting. And that's a misunderstood thing that kids will do, because it's actually biologically effective. It distracts people from the mental pain, but man, it makes you sick and infections and can harm you and ends up looking ugly. But how do you approach this based upon the Word of God?
6: You know, actually, we have, and I'm looking at the comic right now on cutting, and it, yeah. You know, what we do from a biblical perspective, we let the young people know that, you know, that they are, you know, they're made in the image of Christ. And yes. a lot of this has to do, Todd, as you know, with identity.
3: Yes.
6: And Jesus said, who are my mother and my brother? Whoever does mm-hmm. God's will is my brother mm-hmm. and sister and mother. And our young people, many of them they get confused, they get depressed, mm-hmm. and they open themselves up to demonic activity.
3: Yes.
6: And of course, you know, this is not a new thing. Cutting is not a new thing. Goodness, they were doing this in the Old Testament.
3: Yes.
6: And you remember in 1 Kings chapter 18, it says they cut themselves with knives yes. and lancets in 1 Kings yes. 18, verses 20 through 39. And so this is something that has been around for a very long time. Mm. And it is just a demonic attack that young people open themselves up to. And what they need to know is they need to learn their identity in Christ. And so what happens is, you know, I don't want, and this is really with all of the subjects that are in the Truth for Youth Bible, in the graphic novels, I don't want these young people to be delivered from these things and then find Jesus. I want them to find Jesus, and then the Lord will help them be delivered
3: yes.
6: from these things. And that's what it is. It's all about having their identity in the Lord Jesus Christ, and because really that's the only hope that our young people have is for them to find Jesus. And when they do, that is the approach that we have with cutting, as well as all of the stories that are in these graphic novels. But I'm looking at this story right here already. It's titled Enough! Exclamation mark. Mm-hmm. And So, and we deal for six pages, hard hitting, we deal directly with the subject of cutting. And so, you know, from a biblical perspective, these young people need to know what their identity is in the Lord Jesus Christ. And as they find Jesus, then the Lord will help to set them free from this this bondage that has many young people in.
3: Praise God. Guys, go to TFY.org, Truth for Youth, TFY.org. And Tim says he's going to, and I know he does this, he always fulfills this, every teenager who pledges to give these Bibles to friends is going to get the number of copies they need. TFY.org, you can call 800-733-4737. If you're listening live, do that now. The hours on that phone number where that staff for 8 a.m. to 4:30 Central. So if you're listening on podcast later, just do the website, tfy.org. And there's going to be a young person who needs to hear any of these issues. The cutting, the same-sex activity, lying. I mean, all the things that Satan's brought into the schools. If you're frustrated by what you see the government schools have become, help us subversively, legally smuggle God's word into our God's word never returns void. And Tim, we've got about 3.5 minutes left. And I know you have, this has borne fruit. This is not something, God's word doesn't return void. So talk to us about what you have seen as the Lord Jesus enters the lives of these young people and the fruit that this Truth for Youth campaign has brought.
6: Yes, Todd, 25 years ago when we started the project with American Fan the Radio, there was a coach of a football team in Purvis, Mississippi. He heard the broadcast and he said, wow. He said, I've got just the student that is on my football team that needs a copy of the Truth for Youth Bible. And so this coach ordered one to give to this this troubled teenager involved in alcohol and marijuana, different things. And the coach interrupted the science class and brought this Bible in to this teenager and put it on his desk and said, you need to read this. Mm-hmm. And so that coach or that young person later in the day read through the comics. He gave his life to the Lord Jesus Christ. He got called into the ministry. And now, Todd, 25 years later, this young man is my pastor in West Monroe, Louisiana.
3: No,
6: is that crazy?
3: Kidding.
6: Yeah.
3: He's your pastor now.
6: He's my pastor now. And so he's been our pastor for about 5 years. And, you know, he's bringing in a harvest of souls. And so it all started with one bold coach that got one Truth for Youth Bible, gave it to one troubled teenager. And as a result of it, not only did he give his life to Jesus, but that teenager was called to the ministry. Now, 25 years later, he's been my pastor for a little over 5 years, and he's bringing in a harvest of souls. We've received more than 30,000 decision cards from young people that have been saved for the first time, Todd, as a result of getting a copy of the Truth for Youth Bible.
3: You guys, this is our privilege to be able to be involved in this, to make disciples who make disciples. The website is tfy.org. Couldn't be easier to plug in, tfy.org. Tim will provide a Bible to every teenager who promises to give it to a teen friend. You can also phone right now if you're listening live. Do it now, 800-733-4737. And if you're listening later, you can use that between 8 a.m. and 4:30 Central. Tim, I always enjoy our conversations because you seem unflappable to me, and this is something that God planted in your heart, and we've got like 45 seconds left to go here, Tim. When did God come to you and say, this is the burden I'm putting on you, and this is the privilege of how you get to work with me?
6: I was giving Bibles away in Russia as textbooks in the public schools of Russia in 91, and they asked me, the Minister of Education over all of the schools in Russia said, what kind of a Bible project do you have for the young people in America's public schools? And I had to tell him, Russia put God in school, but America kicked God out, came home with a burden on my heart that if the young people in Russia can have Bibles, that the young people in America's schools should have the same right to. And from that, delivered 1 million signatures to Newt Gingrich when he was the Speaker of the House in 95 during the Religious Freedoms Act vote. And then from that, the Truth for Youth Bible was born. And so millions of Bibles later, we're bringing in a harvest of young people.
3: Praise God Almighty. TFY.org, 800-733-4737. 4737. Go with God's good grace. Tim, God bless you for what you're doing, and we'll come back on A Disciple's View.
6: Thank you, Todd. God bless you.

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0: Welcome back to Disciples View. I'm Todd Herman. We'll get to the Tower Babbling and a personal note here in just a moment. There's a ton of questions people are asking about why the big change in Fauci. Well, we talked about this on Thursday. Why did he suddenly lawyer up when he'd been out there pretending that he would gladly appear before any committee and answer any questions? I mean, he said this more than once. He said it a couple times. This is 2022.
1: Well, if I become a punching bag, I'm a punching bag. But I am very happy to testify before any congressional oversight committee. I have nothing to hide. I can explain and validate everything that I've done. So
0: that was him on CNN in 2022. That wasn't the only time he said that. He said it's when he was stepping down from his job as the highest paid government employee in history. And that's just the official numbers. That doesn't count the money that he was able to get his grubby thieving hands on when he was taking percentages of revenue from patents and from pharmaceutical companies and from awards that he effectively blackmailed people into nominating him for, and he won some of those. And that's just the stuff we know about. This was Fauci being recognized as a great public servant for 50 years and giggling his way through the press conference here.
2: The
3: answer is, if there are oversight hearings, I absolutely will cooperate fully and testify before the Congress have asked. You may not know, but I've testified before the Congress a few hundred times, okay?
0: Over the few hundred times. What changed? I said as much on Thursday of last week. What changed was the diary and the evidence that he himself provided, that he knew he was lying through the entire affair. I think something else changed. I think that a lot of people who are very powerful and would have no problem, and I mean this, no problem having him killed, looked at that diary and said, "You idiot. You wrote that down on government servers. You idiot. You told us you were careful." And guys, I know for a fact in D.C., there are meetings you have where there's no phones, there's no contact, there's no follow-up. There was a power couple in D.C., two lawyers. They also have footprints in media. They invited me to their house for dinner. Out of curiosity, I went. They told me how they could help me take down a Democrat in Maryland. And here's how fanatical they were. I simply called them afterwards to say, thank you for dinner. And maybe we can get together again soon. That lady sent a note to the office via courier. Not signed. It said, "We said no fingerprints. Don't contact us again." That's how careful people are. And that was just taking out a member of Congress electorally, not killing them. I think the people who protect the mobbed up entities that are Pfizer is a criminal cartel. They kill people. I think the criminal cartel got in touch and said, Tony, you're not careful enough. Or maybe something else changed. There's a summit and it has questionable legal authority. It's full on scientists and medical lawyers and medical ethicists and doctors and researchers. I mean, they're real for real people. Can they get anything done? They're one of the groups, and just one of the groups, that have looked into the number of deaths caused by these injections that Tony Fauci pushed and, in my opinion, probably profited wildly from.
4: The COVID-19 mRNA genetic injections have killed
5: 17 million people.
4: Yep.
5: Absolutely stunning. Can you please tell us more about the paper?
6: That's the global number. We studied many countries in Latin America and in the equatorial region, so we have a representative sample of the world, we believe. Many injections. It's what? It's 10% of the world population, 9% of injections, or the other way around. So the number we extract from our analysis allows us, we calculate the toxicity of the vaccine for all ages, and the number allows us, given the number of doses that have been given worldwide, to conclude that 17 million people would have been killed by this vaccine. And having it by time, like by week or by month, and by age group, means that you can actually see when there's a rollout of a booster, for example, which happens very quickly in time for a given age group, you can actually see immediately following it a maximum in the all-cause mortality. So an excess mortality actual peak that's temporally associated with that rollout. And we see that repeatedly for each rollout.
5: Consistently across all countries?
6: All the countries that have sufficient data where you're able to look at it and you have both the vaccine data and the mortality data, this is what we see.
0: There are many countries that have government-run socialized medicine, and crazy thing, they keep tons of records. There's a gentleman I know who was a naval intelligence officer, and he operates anonymously online, calls himself Ethical Skeptic. I've interviewed him. He runs numbers, crunches numbers for world, for governments, for huge companies. He's a risk analyst. He's an incredible mathematician. He came to the same conclusion by crunching numbers around the world. Steve Hirsch has come to a similar conclusion. He funded papers that looked at autopsies. Peter McCullough, the McCullough Foundation, studied autopsy reports, government reports, death reports, excess deaths, and they've come up to the same number. There's three or four groups who agree that these shots have killed 17 million people. Is that why Fauci suddenly lawyered up? No, because that's been known for a long time. My operating theory is that he got a whisper in the ear from an enforcer from Pfizer or Moderna or from the intel community or from the DOD. You're not speaking a word. You speak a word, you're going to have a car accident. And those things do happen. We need to remember the sin problems we're dealing with. We need to remember we know about human kings in the Bible who had their own brothers killed to maintain power. Let's remember that. God warned us about all-in human power and what they would do. On this program, we thank the Lord for placing supposedly wise people on tall towers of shaking sand with our feature called the Tower of Babel.
7: You know about the biblical truth of the Tower of Babel. A Disciple's View presents the Tower of Babbling.
8: What does Trump expect? Oh, I believe he expects violence. I believe he expects confrontation. I believe he's working toward a civil war.
0: It's not three sound bites today. Nope, it's actually four starting here. CNN decided to play a little bit of a distraction game to take focus off of Tony Fauci and onto what?
9: So where's the accountability for the screw worm? Where's the accountability for all these recalls we see every single day and the lack thereof from the current leaders of our government? You do not see that, but you want to focus on someone who's no longer in the government. Remind me who was in charge when we were going through the COVID-19 pandemic, because I think sometimes that gets lost in the conversation. Who was the president?
10: Apparently Anthony Fauci thought he was.
0: Look, a screw worm. I'm capable of having on my mind two topics at once. A screw worm can turn into a big deal. And I'm also able to carry in my mind the topic of, can we ever get justice on this earth against Fauci? Because I know God's going to bring it. Working our way through the four, not three sound bites today. Soundbite number two, Dick Blumenthal lying about what happened to Tony Fauci's lawyer.
11: His attorney has been gagged, thrown out of this hearing room. They should certainly be addressed, but not in a show trial.
0: So he was neither gagged nor thrown. He was told to leave, and security helped him make the decision to leave, and they never laid hands on him, and he wasn't gagged. And you lied about your service in Vietnam, Dick. Third soundbite in today's Tower Babbling, James Carville, Democrat strategist, and potty mouth. I don't think he potty mouthed in this one. He's talking about Fauci.
4: This was basically an honest guy trying to deal with a once in a millennium public health issue who did, by the way, there is no evidence that he tried to make any money off of it.
0: But there is. Last soundbite in today's Tara Babbling. CBS decided to defend the Fauci.
12: Now, as the pandemic went on, Fauci was vilified by many, including President Trump, who argued that his COVID policies were too strict, especially when it came to masking and school closures. Now, President Biden had issued a preemptive blanket pardon for Fauci out of concern that he would be prosecuted by the Trump administration. Vlad.
13: All right, Caitlin, thank you very much.
0: But what happened? What did Fauci do? He did all those things. What was the outcome? Disaster. And that's a wrap for today's Tower of Babbling.
7: That was the Tower of Babbling.
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0: On a personal note, my wife and I said goodbye to our daughter. She's alive and well, praise God. But she's leaving the States. Well, the continental United States. She's leaving the States for about at least 9 months. And, you know, this happens. You're probably saying, welcome to being an older parent. Yep. Yep. There's something about, though, that distance. You know, I used to play the role of super dad. And God had to really wake me up to the fact that, hey, buddy, you have no control. You better let me be the parent. You better be the steward. You be dad, I'll be father. He really had to wake me up to that. And there's also something to distance that can cause the heart to grow fonder sometimes. I've committed myself to writing consistently to my daughter. And I've done that before when you know, she had to be in treatment for some time, which is so long ago and so different, such a different time. God's done so much in her life. It's comical how long ago that was. I wrote to her every day, sometimes multiple times a day. And when we were cleaning out her room together, turns out she printed out every letter, every email. Still

And I remember this time when we lived in Seattle. My wife had gone down to Utah, bit of a family kind of crisis down there. She took my daughter, my wife's family's from Utah. And I wasn't able to go, and I was at work, not able to go. And I was home, it was on a weekend, and I was doing a workout in our driveway. We had a big driveway, very private. So I was riding my assault bike and doing some Olympic lifting and doing a couplet, ride the bike, do the lifts. I was really banging out the workout, really felt good about what I was doing. And something told me to stop and look at your phone. And I stopped and I picked up my phone. Boom. It rang. And it was my daughter calling. I mean, she hadn't yet called. Look at your phone. Boom. My daughter's on the phone. Picked up. And she was really having a tough time down there. Been a while since she'd seen the cousins and kind of just having trouble reintegrating and just needed to talk to dad. So I wonder if I were to write in these notes. I think I will. I think I'll tell her that story. That, you know, you need God more than you need me. And you'll always have God, but you always won't always have me on this earth. So, man, what it would mean to me someday just to get a phone call from you saying, can I talk to you? Might do that. In the beginning was the Word was with God, the Word was God. Because we believe, we speak. Because He first loved us, we speak His Word and walk in the path of Jesus Christ to make disciples of all nations until God grants us permission to speak again to them. May His peace wash over you. On behalf of Randy and AFR, I'm Todd Herman, and this has been Disciples View.

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4: American Family News, I'm Rusty Pugh. A new study finds millions of Medicaid enrollees from 2024 didn't qualify for the program. Connor Hansen reporting from Capitol Hill.
5: This study says some of those people actually make too much money to qualify for this Medicaid expansion program, and others are getting these benefits even though they're here in the country illegally. Now, this study was put together by the Paragon Health Institute, which is run by a former advisor to President Trump. He's alleging widespread fraud here. He says more than 9 million people, close to half of those using the Medicaid expansion program under Obamacare, should not qualify. The report given to Fox Business ahead of a hearing here on Capitol Hill says pandemic-era policies supercharged the issue.
4: Skepticism from Israel on the Hamas disarmament deal.
6: A spokesperson in some of the first public comments from the Israeli Prime Minister's office since President Trump announced the agreement last week, saying Israel believes that Hamas remains committed to rebuilding its military rather than genuinely demilitarizing, and that Israeli defense forces will not withdraw from Gaza before Hamas disarms. The remarks coming after a deadly weekend in Gaza, where the Palestinian Health Ministry reports at least 19 people, including a child, were killed in Israeli attacks. The Israeli military says the strikes targeted Hamas militants and infrastructure. Lillian Wu, Fox News.
4: More people are smoking marijuana than even drinking alcohol or smoking cigarettes on a daily basis. According to numbers released by the CDC, 21.4 million Americans smoke marijuana daily, compared with 19.9 million for cigarette smokers and 17.2 million daily alcohol users. Dr. Mark Siegel is chief medical consultant for Fox News and says this

0: alarms him.
1: Alarms me big time. This is because a couple of reasons. First, we've done a good job at letting people know how bad cigarettes are for the last couple of decades, and now we're letting them know how dangerous alcohol is, but we're not letting them know how dangerous cannabis is at a time when cannabis content keeps increasing the amount of THC, the active chemical. We're downplaying that. We keep talking about medical uses like for pain or for insomnia or an anxiety, when not only doesn't it work well for that, it increases anxiety and it increases insomnia and it makes underlying psychiatric problems worse.
0: The Foundation for Individual Rights and Expression have released their spotlight on speech codes for 2026. Here's Caleb Castile on what the organization found out.
2: The FIRE Spotlight on Speech Codes look at universities across the country and how well they protect free speech. They then get graded on a green, yellow, and red light scale. Green light institutions have policies that do not threaten student expression. Yellow light institutions have policies that could limit free speech. Red light institutions have at least one policy that bars freedom of speech on their campus. For the past 20 years, this research has found that the amount of green light colleges is on the rise and the number of red light colleges is on the decline. This year's findings followed that trend. But in recent years, what has FIRE found that oftentimes leads institutions to being restrictive over free speech? Ryan Anslone, the group's senior program counsel, says rules on campus demonstrations can oftentimes lead to overly restrictive regulations on free speech.
3: In recent years, we've seen a lot more policies that involve campus demonstrations and schools trying to put more guardrails in place, and if they put those in the wrong place, they can run afoul of the First Amendment.
2: Anslone says that universities do have the right to speak out when something directly threatens the mission of the institution. However, they must realize that when they do speak out, it can influence the conversations they had on their campus.
3: It's also important that they provide as many avenues for students and faculty to speak up as possible, and that includes not drowning out the conversation by firing off tweets every time something goes viral.
2: I'm Caleb Castile.
0: And oil prices are easing and helping to calm Wall Street's worries that inflation could get worse. The price of Brent crude oil fell nearly 5%. More news available online at AFN.net and download the AFN mobile app. I'm Rusty Pugh.
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8: Welcome to The Core here on American Family Radio. Glad to have you with us on today's edition of the show. Well, we've got a jam-packed show, a lot of great content we're going to get to, a couple guests as well in the second and the third. But let's turn our attention to the scripture. Acts chapter 15 is where we are this week. Acts chapter 15, verses 1 and 2. And certain men came down from Judea and taught the brethren. And they said, unless you are circumcised according to the custom of Moses, you cannot be saved. Verse 2, therefore, when Paul and Barnabas had no small dissension and dispute with them, they determined that Paul and Barnabas and certain others of them should go to Jerusalem to the apostles and the elders about this question. And so what we have here, and we are very early on in the early church, and we already have quote, certain men, end quote, trying to add to the scripture. And this was a very, very pivotal moment in the early church as Paul and Barnabas are disputing, or rather are fighting over what it takes to be saved. And Jesus' teachings are very clear that belief, that faith in Jesus Christ as the Son of God, as the Messiah, is what is required for salvation. He was asked that on multiple occasions. And here you have some folks in part of the early church movement trying to say, well, you got to be circumcised. Well, you got to follow the law of Moses, or the customs of Moses, rather. And so Paul and Barnabas took this very seriously and ultimately prevailed in Jerusalem. But this just shows folks this constant fight to uphold the scripture and the teachings of Jesus is a daily battle that we ought to be engaged in for the sake of others and for the sake of God's word. That's Acts chapter 15, verses 1 and 2. Well, you can subscribe to the podcast wherever you listen to podcasts. We would greatly appreciate it if you go to your podcast library, type in At the Core with Walker Wildman and Rick Green, and you can click the subscribe or the follow button depending on what platform you're on. And that will help us with our ratings and our viewership, listenership, et cetera, if you subscribe to the program. Travis, if you're watching on the live stream and we get the corner shot, Travis Haley is joining us. Travis is trying to bring us out of the Stone Ages and into the 21st century on social media and on the internet as we battle the algorithms, as I like to say. So, Travis, welcome to the studio. And Travis just does his thing, you know. He just stays to himself and does his thing. You don't have to worry about whether Travis is working or not. He always is. So I'll try not to call on him too much and put him on the spot too often. Bobby, just so you know, Travis, Bobby just jumps in whenever he wants. He cuts my mic down and his mic up and just takes over whenever he wants.
9: You just got to know how the game is played.
8: And then occasionally Bobby just plays audio clips over me, you know, like, you know, people cheering and people clapping and people booing. So you just got to have thick skin around here. All right, folks. See, look, crickets, you know, like who's listening to Walker? Crickets are. Let's turn our attention to some of the news items I want to get to this segment while we can. Well, just as the WNBA is beginning to be relevant, they are just tripping over themselves when it comes to the issue of men playing in women's sports. And you would think if anybody could get this right, it would be the WNBA. And they can honestly thank Caitlin Clark and Sophia Cunningham for people actually wanting to watch WNBA, because for years and years and years, it's a struggle to even make a profit. Much of the league just doesn't make a profit, and the NBA actually subsidizes it to a degree. But with some good players like Caitlin Clark, people are finding a little bit of interest in some WNBA, and just as that's happening, they want to start arguing and debating, or not answering, whether men should play in women's sports. So this all came as, I believe it was Sophia Cunningham just made a basic statement about how men ought not be playing in women's sports, which shouldn't really be controversial. And now these coaches and ESPN and the owners, I mean, they're all just going woke, or they're rather revealing their woke ideology. This is going to be the WNBA coach for the Fever, the Indiana Fever, which is actually the team that Caitlin Clark and Sophia Cunningham play for. This is their coach, Stephanie White, not answering the question about whether men should play in women's sports. And as a fact, she's actually tipping her hat to the dudes that do want to play in women's sports. Clip one.
10: What's your stance? What is your stance on men or athletes who test as biological male participating in women's sports? What's your personal stance?
11: Yeah, I mean, I don't know that I would say that I'm educated enough from a scientific standpoint. I don't ever believe that exclusion is an answer. I just don't. I do think, you know, when we think about various levels of sport, various governing bodies of sport and things that go into that, like I said, I'm not educated enough at the different levels. I know growing up, I played with the boys all the time.
10: So
11: there
10: weren't
11: girl sports.
10: Would you welcome a biological male in WNBA?
11: Again, it's like, I don't know, when we talk about biological male and scientifically where we are, I think it's a totally different scenario You know, as I said, I'm not educated enough in terms of transgender and transition name to give you a smart answer. I would say, though, that I just don't feel like exclusion is an answer, and I think that we need to have deeper, more layered conversations.
10: And you'd be okay with them in the locker room?
12: Has everybody, Andy goes.
13: Yeah. Is there any frustration, because you guys are in a really fantastic run, that this is distracting from that?
11: You know, there is a frustration, of course, because we want to talk about basketball, and we want to continue to work on our game, and we want to continue to grow as a team. But I also understand, like, this is part of our growth edge as a league, right? It's part of our growth edge as a league, and, you know, we have to be able to manage, insulate as much as we can, and then we have to be able to lead with conversation.
5: You talk about a non-answer. No, she did answer. She said exclusion is never the answer. That's the answer, that she thinks dudes ought to be able to play in women's sports. This is coming from a WNBA coach, folks. Lord, don't let me ever become so conflicted in my career and my finances that I can't answer things straight and honestly and with integrity. And I'm speaking to myself, and I'm not being sarcastic. I'm being dead serious. That's what you hear there. You hear someone who wants a paycheck, who needs a paycheck for her career, so she's just saying whatever she's got to say to make the bosses happy. She didn't even sound like she believed what she said. Now, she's responsible for what she said, but it was the most unconvicting answer I've ever heard.
9: Yeah, and that's the two key takeaways. One is job security, and two, she's responsible for what she says. And
5: yes.
9: When it flies in the face of woke ideology, forget about it. She's yeah. out the door.
5: Yeah, she's been told, and she believes, I cannot say what the truth is, and that is that men shouldn't be playing in the WNBA. This is why it's called the WNBA. But she knows if I say that, I have to answer for it, and that might cost me my career. I might not be able to go on ESPN. We might not get the corporate sponsorships, you know, et cetera, et cetera.
9: Straight from the script of Supreme Court Justice Ketanji Brown
5: Jackson. Exactly. I'm not a biologist, you know. I just don't know what a woman is. Folks, this is a shame. And the WNBA, I mean, this is the most interest they've ever gotten, is with people like Caitlin Clark putting up 30, 40 points a game, and which is phenomenal. And then they want to start, you know, squalling over men and women's sports. I mean, this is absolutely dumb. How you shut this conversation down is you say, yeah, I mean, it's the Women's National Baseball Association for a reason. It's the WNBA. There ain't going to be no dudes around here. If we want to set up some kind of co-ed league or whatever, that's fine. But this is the WNBA, so there's not going to be men playing in the WNBA, whatever you want to call that. And this whole talking point in exclusion, folks, life is full of right and just exclusions, okay? This notion that exclusion equals, you know, inequality or some kind of injustice or somebody's been grieved, give me a break. They have all kinds of exclusions now. There's exclusions in your contract. There's exclusions on taking steroids. There's exclusions on all kinds of things as part of your contractual obligation to compete in the WNBA. Same thing with the NBA and all other athletic associations. There are rule books and handbooks and things you have to follow to be within the confines of the league. And so this notion that not letting men compete in the WNBA is somehow exclusionary and that that's wrong, it is just a farce. I mean, look at the every other league, whether it be NCAA, et cetera. There's entire governing bodies that sole job is to fine people who don't follow the rules. And so this shouldn't be controversial. It shouldn't be up for debate. And it's not complicated. Just sit at the podium and say, this is the WNBA and it's for women. Next question. And if they ask it again in a different way, I would say the same thing. This is the WNBA, and this league is for women to compete in. Next question. And you can phrase it a different way every time if it makes you feel better, but just say the same thing over and over again.
8: Don't debate it. Don't argue about it. Don't try to make it overly complicated. This is the WNBA, and it's reserved for women to compete. Next question. That's what how this should go. ESPN, owned by Disney, is making matters worse because their commentators thought it would be a great idea to fawn over the Minnesota women's coach who wore her transgender blue-pink shirt at the game against Caitlin Clark in the Fever the other night. Clip two, let's listen.
12: Well, we see Cheryl Reed wearing a shirt today in support of trans kids. Trans kids belong on the shirt. Just in the aftermath of Sophie Cunningham's recent comments, we actually saw Cheryl and Sophie speaking at center court pregame. And yesterday, Joe Reeves spent a lot of time talking at length with the media about this topic.
14: I would encourage anyone to go and listen to Cheryl Reeves' comments. Incredibly thoughtful, easy to find online, and just encourage anyone to go and listen.
8: Okay, so here we go. You talk about upping the ante. So we have Caitlin Clark and others that are just saying, yeah, I don't think men ought to be playing in the WNBA. So we go from that to now the Minnesota coach, female, which the left would say, how can you say that with such confidence? Look at her. The WNBA coach for Minnesota is now wearing a trans shirt at the game. All right. So we went from a comment at a press conference to now we're wearing the pro-trans attire at the WNBA game. And they say, oh, we're not supposed to take positions. We're not supposed to be controversial. We're not supposed to be exclusatory. Well, you know how many people, and not just Christians, but you know how many people with their head on right would have complete issue with wearing the trans shirt at the WNBA game? So this coach is wearing it, trying to be woke. And it says trans kids belong. All right. So, number one, what does that even mean? Trans kids belong. What does that even mean? But number two, how did kids get into this conversation? This is a conversation about men competing in the WNBA and in women's sports broadly, and we're wearing a trans kids belong t-shirt at the game as the head coach. Absolutely insane. And you talk about a complete change of subject away from the true subject matter, which is that men ought not be competing in women's sports. Folks, this ideology, this sexual deviancy, ungodly, unnatural ideology is ripping apart our society, ripping apart families, and destroying children's lives. We should not have anything to do with it.
15: Never take your own revenge, beloved, but leave room for the wrath of God. For it is written, vengeance is mine. I will repay, says the Lord. My name is Abraham Hamilton III, and this is the Hamilton Minute. With the evidence available to the public now, including the recent revelations from his own diary entries, it seems clear that Fauci should be in prison. From the illegal funding of gain-of-function research in other countries, to his efforts to cover up his illegal activity during the Shmovit response debacle, to his lying to Congress under oath. But the question remains, will he, or anyone else, truly be held accountable? Our nation's fabric cannot withstand these repeated assaults and denials of justice.
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8: Welcome to the Core here on American Family Radio. Glad to have you back with us in studio. We're live. Walker Wildman here with you on At the Core, hosted by myself and Rick Green each week on the program, American Family Radio Network. Well, good friend of the ministry, and if you've been an AFR fan for some time, you know the name Tim Todd. Pastor Tim Todd is with us. He is founder and president of Revival Fires Ministries. His dad was involved in the ministry as well for many, many years, and he's with us now to talk about our Truth for Youth campaign that we do each year. Brother Tim, welcome back.
21: Glad to be here, Walker, and appreciate your partnership to help us get the Word of God into the hands of young people all across America.
8: Amen. And correct me if I'm wrong, your father started the ministry, correct?
21: Yes. Dad went to heaven on March the 4th, 2024. He marched forth into heaven at 5:55, grace, in the afternoon after preaching for 76 years. He was 92 years old, and he preached up until 2 months before he went to heaven.
8: Praise God. Well, Tim, we've been doing the Truth Youth Bible campaign for this is the 26th year.
21: Yes. How old were you when we started this?
8: Oh, man. Walker? I'm 32 now, so I would have been
21: that. 8 years old.
8: Been roughly
21: when we started
8: this. 7 or 8 years old.
21: Isn't that crazy?
8: Yeah, it's amazing.
21: Yeah.
8: And I've been here a little over 10 years, or a little over 11, actually, in May. And so, but over a million Bibles. Last year, we talked about how we had given out over a million.
21: Yes.
8: So we're over a million now. We're trying to average about 60 to 65,000 given away each year. So that begins to compound. But Tim, let's go back to the basics. Let's not assume that everybody knows about this campaign. And let's talk about why we send these Truth for Youth Bibles into America's schools.
21: Yes, because we kicked God out of our schools in 1962 and 1963 with Abington v. Shem and Engle v. Vitale that came before the Supreme Court. And 97% of America believed in God at that time, Walker, and only 3% didn't.
8: Wow.
21: But God's people allowed the Bible and prayer to be removed from school. And as a result of that, the devil has moved into our schools and has just wreaked havoc among our young people with school violence and just everything imaginable, unimaginable. And so we feel like, without question, that we need to return God to our schools. And so we started this project with the partnership of American Family Radio 26 years ago. And like you said, we've given away way over a million Bibles at this point. We received decision cards from young people that have been saved for the first time from 30,000 young people plus.
8: Wow.
21: And so we're thankful for that. Jesus healed the 10. One came back to thank him. So there's no telling how many that 30,000 represents.
8: Well, and when you say 30,000, Tim, obviously that number in and of itself, one salvation is worth celebrating and makes this project completely worth it. But think about the generational impact, because you've got young people being saved, God saving their lives, transforming their lives. Then, Lord willing, they get married. they either marry a fellow believer or they disciple their spouse and convert them to Christianity. And then, of course, they raise their children in the fear and admonition of the Lord. So the kingdom impact and the generational impact from these young people coming to know Christ is immeasurable. We won't know until we get to heaven.
21: That's right. And, you know, a great testimony about that is the one about the young man in Purvis, Mississippi, that gave his heart to the Lord as a result of getting a copy of the Truth for Youth Bible from his coach. And he gets saved, gets called to the ministry. And now he is married. He was in a junior in high school then when that happened. And so he gets married. He was a sophomore. So he marries a Christian young lady. He goes to Bible college. He's called to the ministry. They've got four children now. And he's called to the ministry. Now 26 years later. And now that was the very first Truth for Youth Bible project that that young man. Yeah, very first project. So that was on the foundation of the project and the
8: first seeds.
21: Isn't that something? And so now that young man is my pastor, the pastor of the church I attend in West Monroe.
8: I know that story,
21: Louisiana.
8: But it never gets old.
21: Think about it. And so the generational. Like you're saying, he married.
8: Now his children know the Lord. Because of that.
21: And they are precious kids. They're little. He's like 37, 38 years old. And he's doing a phenomenal job as our pastor. And but all that started with a coach that heard American Family Radio. Think about that.
8: Amen.
21: He orders a Truth for Youth Bible, gives it to that troubled teen that was involved in alcohol, marijuana, all kinds of stuff. He gets saved. God sets him free. He gets called to the ministry. He marries a Christian young lady. Got three precious children. They're being raised in church, and he's my pastor.
8: Absolutely.
21: You
8: love
21: think it can't get any better, but it probably will.
8: Knowing the Lord, it will get
21: layers.
8: Better. Hey Tim, let's give out the website. I don't want to get too sidetracked. I love the stories, though. But we're here to give out Bibles to young people,
21: absolutely.
8: So that we can see another 30,000
21: come
8: to Christ. So tell our folks the website, the phone number, and that we're trying to reach 65,000 Bibles given away just this week on AFR.
21: Absolutely. So we've got phone lines right now ready to be answered. 1-800-733-4737. 1-800-733-4737. Or the website, tfy.org. TFY.org.
8: Excellent. There you have it, folks. We'll get that out again before we wrap up this segment, just so you have it. But we're visiting with Tim Todd. Brother Tim came to AFR 26 years ago, thereabouts, and partnered with my grandfather, Don Wildman, and my dad, Tim, and they agreed, hey, let's, for 1 week leading into school, you know, around early August to mid-August, let's push these Bibles into as many classrooms and schools as possible. And folks, this is 100% legal, even with current Supreme Court rulings and state and federal laws. This is 100% legal for America's youth to carry the Bible with them to school. I know personally, in my high school days, when I became saved, I would actually do my work in class. And then when you're done with your study work, you, if there's nothing else to do, you can read your Bible. And so I would actually read my Bible towards the end of each class when I would finish my work. And obviously, I had friendly teachers that were very complimentary of that. But even if they're not, it's fully legal for you to do that during non-instructional time, as long as it doesn't interrupt with your getting your work done during the school day. And so this is 100% legal. But we also, folks, have been working for the last few years on making the Bible part of America's curriculum, because as Tim said, this used to be the norm. Reading the Bible, studying the Word of God used to be the norm until the last 50 to 60 years. So we're working on that front as well. But folks, this is just an easy, tangible way to get God's Word back into America's classrooms. And this is targeted towards ages 13 to 18, 13 to 18. Brother Tim, tell us about the comics in the front. The reason this is targeted for teens 13 to 18 is because we do have comics in the front that address some of the issues that they're dealing with in our schools.
21: Yes, it's 100 pages, and they're short stories, graphic novels, high quality cartoon images that deal with the truth about things like drugs, drunkenness, peer pressure. We deal with the truth about pornography, sexual purity, abortion, homosexuality. We deal with the truth about things like sorcery and witchcraft, cutting, sexting, bullying, suicide, pluralism, evolution. These are spectacular comics. They've got the plan of salvation in each one of the stories, and so that our young people will find out how to give their life to Jesus too. And then you're saying it's legal. We put the students' legal rights on public school campus on the back cover, so that our young people will know that it is legal for them to give Bibles away on campus, like you said, during non-instructional time.
8: Yeah, let me see that real quick, because we are on Facebook and YouTube, etc. Folks, this is it. It's very compact. You can fit it easily in your backpack. Depending on your pocket size, you may can fit it in your back pocket. So it's got the Truth for Youth Bible logo on the front. And then on the back, as Tim said, it has your rights. Know your rights as a student, that you can take the Word of God into America's schools, into America's classrooms. And this is just a great way to witness to children and youth who need it, teens who need it. Folks, this is really targeted, at least the initial sending of the Bibles is targeted at Christian young people. We want believers to order these Bibles and then promise to give it away to a friend. And parents as well, grandparents, we want you to partner, obviously, with your young person to get these Bibles ordered. So that's our target audience, is the church, is young believers that are in these schools that will get this Bible, they'll take it into America's schools and give it to one of their friends or someone who needs it. This is the Truth for Youth Bible Week on AFR. We want to give away 65,000. We do ask that you order one per young person. So if you have three kids in your household, then order three of these Truth for Youth Bibles to send out. Of course, if you contact Revival Fires directly and you have a special occasion, a special order, and you want a box or two, they can work that out as well. Tim, tell our folks how this works out, because you guys have a call center. You fulfill these from your ministry down in West Monroe, Louisiana. So give us a little background on that.
21: Yes. So we actually have got, there is a group of young ladies and young men that they manned the phones for us while we're in this project.
8: Great.
21: And so that is just an awesome opportunity for them to be able to be connecting to these parents and grandparents. Mm. So that the teenagers, their parents or grandparents call in. They say, hey, I've got three teenagers in my home. And so then we, free of charge, send them three Bibles, one for each of their teenagers. Mm-hmm. And so we're making soul winners out of these young people.
8: Love it.
21: They give that Bible away at school, and many of the young people that get the Bible are giving their life to the Lord.
8: Yes.
21: And then on top of that, we're getting the Word of God back in school.
8: Yeah.
21: And it's just an awesome evangelism outreach to reach young people across America.
8: Yeah, Tim, these, once again, we're talking to Tim Todd with Revival Fires Ministry. TFY.org is that URL to order your free Bible for a young person in your household or in your family. TFY.org. We're sending free Bibles to America's teens for them to give away to someone who needs the Word of God in America's school system as we head back to school this August around the country. Some of you have already started in late July. But these comics in the front, Tim, as a dad to now, I can't believe it, a nine-year-old, I want to warn parents out there to not be naive to think that your kids, your teens specifically, whether you go to a private school, whether you're even homeschooled, whatever your education backdrop is, young people and teens are being exposed to topics like sexting, drugs, alcohol, pornography. Whether we like it or not, I just want to encourage parents and grandparents not to be naive to think, well, you know, my 14-year-old's never heard about sexting or pornography. Maybe that's true, but I would not assume that. And
21: right.
8: So we need as Christian adults, we need to be in control of these conversations.
21: Yes.
8: And that's why we have these comics in the front, so that it's presented from a Christian viewpoint, a biblical viewpoint, as opposed to an unbeliever presenting it.
21: Exactly. In fact, the comics, you know, I mentioned several of the topics. One of them also is sexting and cutting and bullying and suicide. And so we deal with those as well. So absolutely what, you know, what happens is when these children and are hearing about these things, they need to hear it from a biblical perspective.
9: Yeah.
21: And that way, whenever they're bombarded by the world, then they are going to, God will bring back to remembrance the scripture that deals with the different things. You know, cutting, it's nothing new.
9: Yeah.
21: I mean, this was happening in the Old Testament even. Yeah. 1 Kings chapter 18, it says they cut themselves with knives and lancets whenever Elijah was standing there.
8: That shows how spiritual it is.
21: Oh, I'm telling you, there's a spirit behind it for certain. For certain.
8: Yeah, folks, it's abundantly clear, just anybody who doesn't have their head in the sand, that our young people are dealing with spiritual battles in America, and the Lord... Satan himself, rather, would love nothing more than to divert the attention of young people away from godliness, away from truth, away from Scripture, and into these very demonic behaviors that are going on around the country. And you look at the rates of depression, anxiety, out-of-wedlock births amongst youth and young people. This is very much a spiritual battle, folks. And the way that you combat it is with the truth of God's Word. And that's what we're doing here with Revival Fires Ministries, with Brother Tim Todd, and with the Truth for Youth Bibles. TFY.org is the URL. We're encouraging parents and grandparents, caregivers, to order one Bible per youth for your youth in your household or in your family. And if you have a neighbor who wants one, order them one as well. Give these Bibles to the young people and encourage them as young Christians to go out and give these to their friends in America's schools system. This is what we have to do to combat the spiritual decline, the spiritual darkness in America's youth that they're dealing with. Brother Tim, there is we got about a minute left, but there's no denying that God is working in America's youth right now, whether you're talking about college age or even high school and teens. God is, I believe, America's young people they've tried the paganism, the godlessness, and they're constantly being drawn back to the Word of God because that's where they find wholeness and fulfillment. And so tell us kind of what you're seeing across the landscape with America's youth.
21: Well, I'm seeing a Joshua generation that are just rising up in these last days and boldly standing up for Jesus Christ on their school campus, not just public school, but Christian school, private school, and just really taking back what the devil has stolen. And we're so thankful for that.
8: Amen.
21: I was going to say 800-733-4737 is the phone number. 800-733-4737. We've got people standing by to take orders for those Bibles to get them into the hands of young people across America.
8: Very disciplined speaker to get that number in one more time. Good job, brother. Hey, TFY.org is the URL. TFY.org or the number 800-733-4737, 800-733-4737. 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
0: I'm Rick Scarborough, and this is my take. Clearly, the Iranian diplomats negotiating with America and Israel aren't the real decision makers. Ultimate power sits with Iran's security establishment and Hezbollah's military command. The talks look like stalling tactics dressed as diplomacy with no real intent to reach an agreement. That gap surfaced fast. Washington said Iran agreed to nuclear inspections. Tehran denied it a day later. Fighting resumed shortly thereafter. This illustrates the divide between what negotiators concede and what Iran's security apparatus actually honors. This week, Iran and the U.S. traded strikes over the shipping in the Strait of Hormuz, and Trump has now called the 60-day agreement over. Hezbollah's persistent fighting despite the ceasefire suggests its fighters also answered to command distinct from the signing politicians. The pattern cannot be ignored. I'm Rick Scarborough, and that's my take.
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8: Welcome back to The Core here on American Family Radio. Glad to have you with us on today's program. As a brief reminder, we've got the video up on Facebook, At the Core with Walker Wildman and Rick Green. If you type in, I know that's a mouthful, but if you type in any of those keywords, At the Core or mine and Rick's names, the show page should pull up. And you can watch the video live each weekday on the At the Core Facebook page. We're also live streaming the video on all of AFR's major social media pages, YouTube, X, etc. So you can watch the program on in a lot of different places. All right, folks, let's jump to our next guest. Casey Ryan is with us. Casey is an investigative reporter with Defending Education, or Defending Ed, and we've had their representatives on multiple times to talk about what's going on in America's classrooms. Casey Ryan is with us. Hey, Casey, welcome to the program.
2: Thanks for having me.
8: Absolutely. Glad to have you on the program. Today, I wanted to talk about something that your organization has been addressing, and that is, obviously, you've been addressing the role of diversity, equity, and inclusion, or DEI, in America's classrooms for several years now, as that topic has been trending. But with the integration of these artificial intelligence programs and softwares and subscriptions that America's schools are beginning to lean into, what have you guys found out when it comes to those DEI ideologies still lingering around when it comes to these AI technologies?
2: You know, it was just a year ago where people were often proclaiming that DEI was dead, but we know that is far from the case. We came up with and investigated this report and found that teachers' unions and associations with their millions of dollars in the bank are using their influence to sway these tech companies and these AI companies to adopt DEI priorities into their AI tools before schools adopt them. And we know it's a matter of not if, but when these schools do adopt these AI technology programs in all their classrooms, that they'll be using them to help students with projects. They'll be using them to help teachers with the essays, helping them with lesson plans. It'll be across the board. And it's not something we can really push back against too much because we are already seeing it happening on that front. But what we can push it back is the DEI priorities being put into it. And we are at a point where 70% of students in the country cannot read at a grade level. And that's in due part to these teachers' unions pushing political ideology in classrooms instead of using their resources to help prepare kids for their future careers. So our question is, if students are failing in schools because of these teachers' unions misplacing their priorities to begin with, why do we want to entrust them with the future of AI when it's fully adopted within the next few years? That's what we're trying to expose, is we want to show the people what is happening before it becomes institutionalized, because once it's institutionalized, we have a harder time pushing back.
8: Yeah, this is the number one threat, in my opinion, is what is being woven into these AI algorithms. And this has been a problem with Google and their algorithm on the search engine side for over a decade, or nearly 20 years at this point, is that nobody really knows, unless you're within Google and you've signed a non-disclosure agreement, how these algorithms are structured. And what you're saying is that they're beginning to integrate, meaning some of these AI software providers, DEI into these models for these schools, these districts, and these universities. And one example of how this plays out, and this is more on the Gemini Google side as far as this specific example, is I've seen search results from folks on socials where they'll type in, for example, is it okay for me to prefer a white doctor, for example, or a white accountant, basically using their ethnicity and their skin color as a preference for do I want to use their services or not, which seems crazy. But Google will come back, and this may have changed. This is how it was a few weeks ago. Google would come back and say, well, you really shouldn't. Basically, you're not being politically correct. You shouldn't, you know, base your preferences for services and goods off skin color, blah, blah, blah. But then you do the opposite for a minority, for example, say, should I prefer a black doctor? And it would basically, you know, coddle you. It would say, yeah, that's fine if you want to, you know, it's just up to you. And so, but that was DEI right before our very eyes on how Gemini and Google responds to these queries about skin color and ethnicity. It's the same thing can happen with these homework assignments using these AI tools, where it basically bashes the whites and it caters to the minorities in these responses. Tell us what you found out when it comes to NEA and this sample school board policy. Like, they're writing these sample policies to give to these districts to integrate this DEI, right?
2: So school districts will often adopt sample school board policies from teachers' unions because either they don't have the resources to do it themselves, which we don't blame them because we know in a lot of these school districts that resources are tight. And in some cases, they may just be lazy. But when a teachers' union like the NAA will put out a sample school board policy, we know a lot of school districts will adopt that. And they have a new policy, a school board policy sample, that it says tech vendors must make sure their products have DEI and equity initiatives embedded in them before a school district will adopt them. So you may not think that's a big of a deal, but let's say you have some of the largest school districts in the country, like the Los Angeles Unified School District or the Chicago Public Schools, or even New York City Public Schools, and they have this policy in place saying they won't take a tech company's business unless it has DEI embedded in their AI tools, then these tech companies will fold very quickly because that's millions of dollars that they'll be losing out, and possibly their business, if they don't abide by what these schools are telling them to do. So it's very dangerous for the NEA to have this school board policy out there, and it's out there for a reason. They know schools will adopt it. So this is something that we really advocate for parents to get in front of, because a lot of these school board policies are adopted in these board meetings where parents can go to them. When this is happening, parents need to go up there and speak when they're given the opportunity. That's the only way we can push back against it.
8: Absolutely. We've been talking to Casey Ryan, an investigative reporter with Defending Education. Hey, Casey, tell our folks what your website is. How can they sign up and read the reports that you guys put out on occasion?
2: So our website is defendinged.org. You can go on there and visit and look at our reports. We have an indoctrination map of all the incidences that we've recorded on school districts. Or if you're a parent or a family member that has a tip that you would like to give us for if a school district is doing something that you don't think they should be, you can submit that on our tip line and we'll look through that and see if it's something that we can dig into. We may send a FOIA request to these school districts to get more information, but we often do work with parents and community members to expose as much as we can.
8: Excellent. Yeah, you guys do great work, and I love reading the reports you guys put out. And the FOIA requests are very, very helpful. You guys have the resources to do that, but parents need to just give you a tip on what to look for in those reports. Casey, thanks so much for coming on the program.
2: Thanks for having me.
8: Yep, absolutely. That's Casey Ryan with Defending Education. DefendingEd.org is that URL. DefendingED.org is that URL. And Bobby and Travis, I just linked to that Google and DEI response in the show notes over on Google. So you can check that out. Actually, I'm using Google to let you know what Google's doing. The irony there. Folks, shifting gears, President Trump and the Republicans are doing their best to position themselves well for the midterms coming up in November. But the Democrats really aren't doing themselves any favors. And so historically speaking, the president's party usually loses seats in the midterm elections. The only two outliers there are 1996 President Clinton, and then I believe 2002 or 2006, one of those two, with President Bush, where the White House party actually gained seats. But I wanted to play this clip of CNN giving this report on the Democrat Party net favorability being 24 points underwater. Once again, to compare apples to apples here, going into the 2018 midterms during President Trump's first term, Democrats had a plus one favorability. This is going to be clip three. Let's listen.
4: The Democratic Party net favorability. Back in 2018, when Democrats were able to take control of the House, they were actually on the plus side of the ledger. They were actually in positive territory at plus 1 point. Look now in 2026. We're not just talking down there underneath the Potomac. We're talking down there with the Titanic. We're talking 24 points underwater. And this is just the party overall. This isn't the congressional leadership. This is the party. The party. It's just a terrible, terrible, terrible rant. Terrible. I want to almost get my Charles Barkley. Terrible, terrible. I can't even do a Charles Barkley. But the bottom line is, it's absolutely terrible.
8: There you have it. I watched that thing like four times. He's just, it's terrible. It's terrible. It's terrible. And he's like showing the floor, like it's so low. Bobby, this is not, despite how the maps are drawn, despite redistricting and the fact that I'm not going to deny that the Never Trump energy is still there. There's just still a lot of the country, I say a lot, there's still a strong portion of the country, whether it be 30 or 40%, obviously within the Democrat Party, that just don't like Trump and it doesn't matter what he does. So there's that, and that will always be as long as President Trump's in politics and around. But the under 24, the drop 24 net favorability for Democrats is like apocalyptic here.
9: It's like an anvil right out of the Wile E. Coyote and Roadrunner cartoon, right? Straight to the bottom, nothing but a poof, yeah, cloud of smoke.
8: Yeah, what's going to be left of the Democrat Party?
9: And that's the whole problem. There is, you know, are you going to be stuck with the DSA? Are you going to be stuck with ultra far left? I mean, I don't even know if there's a distinguished or distinguishable definition,
8: right,
9: of what you can actually call him as far as that left goes, because
8: right,
9: it's just ultimate communist territory.
8: Yeah.
9: And, you know, as we talked about before, most of the country, even if you left lean, mm-hmm, you don't left lean that left.
8: Not
9: that
8: like
9: far
8: these
9: left.
8: Folks. That's
9: just saying you don't want a country.
8: Correct.
9: For all intents and purposes.
8: Yeah. I mean, the quote left or quote progressive positions of 10 or 20 years ago is not recognizable. I mean, President Obama's positions when he was in the White House were very left at the time. Now he's like the moderate in the party, which is hard to say that.
9: Yeah. Even under Bill Clinton, you had, you know, there was some love of the country that was still in evidence.
8: And there were non-negotiables.
9: Correct.
8: Like, are we going to have a secure border?
9: Correct.
8: Exactly. The Democrats weren't like arguing about, are we not going to have a border or not?
9: No, we've even played clips back in the day when Obama said, you know, you have to have a secure border.
8: Yes.
9: Things of that nature. And then once he got into, you know, the election and the being elected, and things changed. Like his stance on sexuality and that sort of thing. He's going to play to what his party wants, but he can't play this tune. He can't go that far left. That's just not there.
8: And that's why he's at Martha's Vineyard.
9: Amen.
8: Off the grid.
9: And they're all in duck and cover mode right now.
8: Yeah, exactly. Folks, let's listen to this quick clip. This is a 30-second clip of how popular socialists like Mamdani are amongst the Democrat Party. Clip 4.
6: Zohra Mamdani is an interesting example of this, because look at this favorability number. He is the most popular Democrat among Democrats right now, right? By a lot.
7: It was like, it's something like
6: 30%. But I mean,
7: Hakeem Jeffries. In comparison to everyone else.
6: In comparison to everyone else.
7: Yeah.
6: And then when you look a little deeper into the numbers, there was some skepticism of him among voters of color, but that has shifted. He has net favorability among voters of color in the Democratic Party now.
8: So the point of that clip is that Mamdani is the face of the Democrat Party now. So folks that are saying, well, you're exaggerating by saying that, you know, the socialists are now leading the party. That's not true. Well, it kind of is. It is true. They're the ones doing the interviews. They're the ones.

0: Not Chuck Schumer, not Barack Obama. Mom
1: or AOC, for that matter.
0: Or AOC. She was like fourth on the list. And so, folks, this might bode well for a blue stronghold like New York City. This might bode well for a Democrat Party primary. But I can tell you one thing for sure. This will not bode well in the general election. It will not. Because Kamala Harris couldn't even get the nomination or get the election in November of 24. And she's pretty radical, but she wasn't talking about abolishing the Supreme Court. She may be now because it's like a bandwagon effect, but you can't, these folks can't win general elections. Once again, they can win general elections in San Francisco and New York City, but you put one of these on the ballot in November of 2028, that's a no-go. It's a no-go. It won't even be close. You think the blue-collar workers in Pennsylvania and Michigan are going to go for socialist Mom Dami or even Gavin Newsom? Absolutely not. It's just not going to happen. So this is what the Democrat Party is facing now, and that is very high favorability amongst their own party base, which shouldn't be hard to accomplish, but not good favorability amongst the general public. Well, what do you need to win elections? You need the general public. And so this is the dilemma of the Democrats. As many problems as people say the Republicans have, or the economy, or President Trump, folks, the Democrats are underwater big time. We'll be back.
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5: For American Family News, I'm Robert Thornton. President Donald Trump confirmed today that talks with Iran are underway.
6: We're talking at the request of Iran, backed by Saudi Arabia, backed by UAE, and backed by Qatar in particular, but others also. Many countries called, the leaders of many are friendly with a lot of them, almost all of them, one way or the other, and they all wanted to give this a last chance. This is a last chance.
5: The U.S. planned to carry out more strikes on Iran just prior to the president's announcement that talks had been scheduled. Israel has shared serious security concerns with the White House regarding the proposed disarmament deal with Hamas. According to an Israeli official, the remarks by the spokesman for Israeli Prime Minister Benjamin Netanyahu's office were some of the first public comments since President Trump announced the agreement. Democrat voters in Michigan are set to select their nominee to face off against Republican Mike Rogers in a closely watched Senate primary. Fox's Rich Edson has more.
7: Democratic voters here in Michigan are choosing between two very different futures for their party. Congresswoman Haley Stevens accuses her progressive opponent, Abdul Al-Sayed, of hyper-focusing on criticizing Israel and AIPAC spending in this election.
8: I have an opponent who has definitely made a big part of this race about a foreign country, about AIPAC.
7: Progressive Abdul Al-Sayed has campaigned with Congresswoman Ayanna Pressley, Rashida Tlaib, Ilhan Omar. He's also turning his focus to a general election.
9: Mike Rogers is a guy who spent his time in Congress figuring out who he could do errands for so he could take more corporate PAC checks to do yet more errands.
7: Both Stevens and Al-Sayed say they will support the Democratic nominee against Rogers.
5: Rogers, a former congressman, is running unopposed on the Republican side and is hoping to flip the Democrat-held Senate seat red in a state President Trump won in 2024. In other Michigan news, Michigan state health officials said two people have died in the cyclospora outbreak. They are the first confirmed deaths in the U.S. related to the bug. The Michigan Department of Health and Human Services said today that both had underlying health conditions that may have been impacted by the intestinal illness and dehydration. A new study finds that a common additive in ice cream, sauces, and salad dressings could raise the risk of colon cancer. Fox's Sue Guzman reports.
1: Senate

0: Boston gum is a stabilizer that's also used in wallpaper and oil drilling and is common in hundreds of processed foods. Scientists in Brazil saying research increasingly shows that xanthan gum may be linked to lasting health problems like gastrointestinal distress, allergic reactions, and respiratory irritation. The Brazilian researchers say they found that the additive can cause inflammation in the gut at any dose. Their studies finding there were also more immune system cells in the gut tissue, suggesting that the body had registered something in the diet as a threat. Sue Guzman, Fox News.
1: Wildfires burning near Spokane, Washington are reportedly still at 0% containment. Here's Fox Weather's Craig Herrera.
2: Hundreds of structures have burned down to the ground from three wildfires that continue to burn. Many of those our homes. This all happened on Saturday as the winds really picked up and some of those embers and flames jumping over the Spokane River into the specific neighborhood. Thousands of people have been forced to evacuate their homes. The air quality is so poor, it is tough to see. What looks like fog is actually smoke and little pieces of ash falling from the sky. The governor declaring a state of emergency, the mayor speaking to their residents, and firefighters doing all they can to work on these fires.
1: More than 8,000 acres have been burned so far. Almost 2 million acres across the Pacific Northwest have been burned by wildfires this season. Now a check of some weather. The National Weather Service says areas from New Jersey to Massachusetts, the Big Bend of Florida, and far southern Arizona could see some excessive rainfall today. And there's a 2 out of 5 risk of severe storms today and tonight across parts of the northern plains into the upper Midwest and southern Arizona. All three major stock indices were up as of early afternoon and oil was down. That's all our time for now. You can see more news online at AFN.net. For American Family News, I'm Robert Thornton.
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5: Well, hey there, friends, and welcome to my favorite time of day, getting to spend time with you, prescribing hope for healthy families. And we have got a great conversation ahead of us today. I am really excited to talk about this because this is something that I hear in popular conversation all the time. We live in an age where everyone seems to have an opinion about everything. And I try not to use words like always, never, but it just seems like we live in a world where people are very free to share their opinion, especially online, because thanks to social media, everyone has a platform where they can weigh in on any topic about any person or anything at all. We rate businesses, we critique other people's parenting choices, we cancel celebrities, we argue politics, we even sometimes measure one another's faithfulness, like just by doing our little online investigations. Judgment has really become a part of our cultural air here, the air that we breathe. And there's a balance there, and it's really hard. And you hear camps on either side, one saying, judge not. And like, that's just the only part of the verse they share. Judge not, lest you be judged, or we judge everything. And what is the biblical truth in all of this? Because the uncomfortable truth, the uncomfortable cultural truth, is that that judgment isn't just staying online. It is following us into our homes, our marriages, our churches, our own hearts. Parents judge themselves and wonder if they're doing enough. And we judge other people thinking, okay, well, they did that, I didn't do this. Teenagers feel judged by impossible expectations. Marriages erode under criticism instead of grace. And church communities that are meant to reflect the mercy of Christ, sometimes they become places where people expect condemnation more than compassion. How do we speak the truth with love? How do we speak truth with kindness? Now, research consistently shows that criticism, however, is one of the strongest predictors of relational distress. And family researchers have demonstrated that contempt, in particular, is among the most destructive attitudes in close relationships. While things like empathy, repair, and kindness, while not compromising truth, build resilience. And scripture teaches this all along. Mercy triumphs over judgment. But the challenge for Christian families is unique because we're called to uphold truth, but also reflect the heart of Christ. We don't ignore sin, but we also don't appoint ourselves as judge and jury over every person and every issue around us. So today's conversation isn't about abandoning discernment. It's about learning the difference between righteous discernment and self-righteous judgment. Our guest today is Shannon Popkin. She's a Bible teacher, a speaker. She's a best-selling author, and her newest book, Kinda Judgy, takes readers through six biblical stories that expose our tendency towards judgment while introducing to us the lavish mercy of God. Now, Shannon writes very honestly and shows how God softened her own heart and helped her trade criticism for compassion. So today we'll explore why we become so judgmental in the first place, how it can damage our relationships, and what it looks like to give the gavel back to Jesus. So Shannon, this is a tough topic and one that I hear a lot of debate about, and I'm so glad that you are here today to join us. Why don't you just start by introducing yourself to our listeners? Tell them a little bit of your story, your testimony, how you came to know the Lord, and how you put this message on your heart.
6: Sure. Well, thank you so much, Jessica. What a great, you just encapsulated the topic and the tension so well. And I think it's a tension we can all relate to. But I grew up in church. You know, I came from a family of faith and grew up wanting to know what was right, what God said was right in his word. And I remember being a very faithful teen, you know, wanting to please the Lord. And then as an adult, you know, kept pursuing the Lord. I got married. I have three kids. And I remember my husband and I just looking for churches where discernment was really important to the people. But along with all of that came this desire to be right. You know, to be, if God was going to draw a line
5: I can relate.
6: Between right, yeah, exactly. If God's going to draw a line between right and wrong, I want to be on the right side of every single one, whether as a mom, whether as a wife, whether as a member of culture and society. And so I think it's that judgment behind the pride, I'm sorry, behind the pointed finger. You know, the finger of judgment always points down, doesn't it? From this elevated position of condescending, you know, like superiority. That's really, I think, where the tension is built from. And, you know, the Bible says both. It says, like you said, do not judge. Also, judge with righteous judgment, John 7:27. And the way I see it in our culture right now, we've got two megaphones. We've got one megaphone where somebody's yes. saying, do not judge, right? The other is, do not, or I'm sorry, you are wrong. And we've got, you know, both of these just huge voices. And yet the voice that I hear in the scriptures calling out, the biggest megaphone message is, God is merciful. And so he invites us to be merciful as he is. And I think we've really got to grapple with that in our culture and our day.
5: You're so right that there's just a tension there. And sometimes we don't know where it is. And sometimes when we're in the judging camp, you know, it can feel like we're speaking truth, we're protecting truth, we're defending our faith. But, you know, the scripture also says, you know, ask God to search our hearts, try me, see if there's any wicked way within me. And sometimes, honestly, if we're really honest, Shannon, sometimes beneath that judgment, we have fear, just like you said. It's like, oh, I need to call that out and judge that, because if I can say, oh, that happened because they did this and I would never do that, mm-hmm. then that's going to make my fear be a little less. Or maybe it is pride, mm-hmm. like, oh, they did that. Oh, I don't struggle with that. Or maybe it's insecurity. Maybe it's unresolved shame. There can be all kinds of motivation. Mm-hmm. But regardless of the motivation, we've all experienced feeling judged, and most of us could probably say we feel like we've been judged unjustly. Now, maybe that's just because I've got a kid who has a meltdown in the grocery store. You know, I've definitely felt very judged in that situation before. Like, why can't she get a hold of her kids? Or it could be something really a lot more difficult. Like, maybe we feel judged because of the decisions that our adult children are making, or something that's really more painful. Why do you think being judged is such an emotional experience and such a cultural zeitgeist for today? It's just, why is it so sensitive?
6: Well, I think we're right in interpreting a lot of judgment. Like you mentioned, I think the world is really judgy right now, whether we're in a Christian context or not. Everybody is making decisions very callously about whether you're parenting right, whether you're, you know, your work ethic is correct, or, you know, just how you're living your life, right, wrong, or indifferent. And so I think we're right to interpret these things. But I think that it's important to recognize the ways that we're getting it wrong. You know, like when we're feeling judged, right? I think what we want to do is we want to judge right back. If we're feeling put down by somebody else's judgy finger, we want to lift ourselves up and put them down. Like, we want to respond in kind with judgment of our own. I think that's what we're after. We get these little judgy boosts of pride, don't we? When we judge somebody else, I remember my daughter coming down after I put her to bed when she's about 4. She's standing on the stairs and she says to me, "Coley got out of bed again." You know, she's talking about her 2-year-old brother. And I'm like, "Uh-oh, sweetie, and what about you?" Because you too have gotten out of bed to tell me that he is out of bed. And so that's that judgy boost of pride. Like you just mentioned, you know, it may be coming from a place of like, I don't want to deal with the fact that I've fallen short. I don't want to deal with the fact that everybody's pointing the finger at me. I just want to be the one who's in the right. Nobody wants to be the one who's getting it all wrong. And so I think we turn to judgment as a way to direct the attention, our own attention or others' attention, at somebody else who's getting it wrong. And so that's where I think, you know, we've got to take a look at our own hearts. You already mentioned that. So how am I getting it wrong when I'm judging somebody else? You know, even when I feel judged, I feel like that gives me license. And yet when I'm judging someone else, I have to look at, am I being hypocritical? You know, and am I judging them for something that I myself do? You know, am I judging by appearances, by these superficial looks at their life, you know, looking through a screen? I don't know as much as I think I do, perhaps. Am I making snap judgments, or am I being harsh? You know, the Lord is so merciful, and he asks us to be like him, like our merciful God. And one more maybe is, have I taken God's gavel into my hand? Have I pronounced this final verdict on somebody's life, like reduced their worth to a single verdict? In all of these ways, we may feel justified in our judgment, but these are the ways that we're getting it wrong. And I think we really have to be honest about that.
5: You know, I think it's hard. You talked a little bit about the way that you grew up and how that really, we know that the way that we grow up, our childhood experiences really color the lens through which we see the world. And I know, Shannon, that I grew up in a family that it was very important to look like we had it all together. And I feel like we climbed up on this pedestal where everybody thought, oh, that's the ideal family. And then it got to be where the greatest fear was falling off the pedestal, and the social injuries that would incur from the judgment that ensued, then from the very real threats that were facing us. How did you see, when you were doing research for your book, how did you see the family backgrounds, how they impact the way that we view judgment?
6: Yeah, like I said, I grew up in a Christian environment, and yeah, our family, we wanted to do it all right. And we even added on layers of how to do it right. I remember as maybe 15, 16-year-old processing on the bus with some girlfriends from my youth group, processing the righteous indignation in our hearts because a boy from our youth group had asked a girl from our school to a movie, and we were horrified by this. And if you're listening thinking like, well, what's wrong with that? Then you probably didn't grow up in the same context I did. And so we couldn't have told you why that was wrong, but we knew that he had destroyed our testimony with this girl. And so like there were layers upon layers of things right and wrong, you know? And I think, yeah, this context, it does play play into it. When you come from a context like that, where you have these rules and you need to get it right in order to win the approval of the people around you, and there is such fear of losing that approval, it does just kind of usher you into this judging habit. But then I think for those who are on the outside looking in, you know, that context too, you're concerned about like, well, how are they going to perceive me? I grew up in a different context. I haven't done it right in a number of different ways. And I think in both of those instances, it's so helpful to go back and look at how God looks at people. You know, God is a judge who judges, and yet throughout the text of our scriptures in the Old Testament and in the New Testament, woven through, yes, there is judgment, but also right beside that judgment is always God's mercy. One of the stories that I love is the story of Rahab, where, you know, a lot of people, like, you know, you mentioned this fear of getting it wrong. Well, Rahab, I mean, she was not this ideal model citizen. You know, she's a prostitute, and she's living in the context of a city that God is sending his people in, marching toward them. He's coming with destruction. And but here's this one woman in the middle of that city who's like kind of waving the white flag of surrender. And this story answers the question, what does God think about that? You know, what does he think about one woman who maybe she's done it all wrong, and yet she's saying like, hey, can I have mercy? His answer is a resounding yes. That's the story of Rahab. God sends his two spies. They think they're on a spy mission, a reconnaissance mission, and yet they're really on a mission to rescue Rahab, because they don't get any intel that helps their battle. You know, their battle plan is march around the city walls. I don't know if you know that story, the listeners know that story, but God's people marched around the city 7 times. The walls fell, they took the city. And so what's the purpose of sending these two spies in? Why include that story? It shows us this is God's heart. It's full of mercy. His heart is so pent up with mercy for the one person. She's in a city full of people rejecting God, but the one person who wants to wave her white flag of surrender, and God's answer is yes, yes, you can have my mercy. Yes.
5: Well, Shannon, much more to talk about. I know this is a tough topic. We'll talk about judgment in light of cancel culture and how that impacts families. We'll talk about when to judge and maybe when not to judge, examining our own hearts. Judgment really begins in the heart before words come out of our mouth. We'll talk more about that with Shannon Popkin when we come back.
7: Charles Schulz, the creator of the famous Peanuts cartoons, had an interesting perspective on jogging for exercise. He said that while jogging is very good for our body, jogging was also good for the ground. Jogging makes the ground feel needed, he said. It makes an interesting point. When was the last time you asked someone to help you with a task, even though you were entirely capable of doing it alone? 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
9: 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Once upon a time, news of what was happening around the country relied on riders on horseback or stagecoach runs to get from town to town. Needless to say, breaking news was more like slowly melting news. The telegraph helped speed up the spread of information, but not every town had a telegraph office, so it was time to saddle up the horses again. Today, we have instant access to lots of different stories about the same issue or event, but many news outlets have learned how to twist the news to fit their narrative and control public thoughts and opinions. 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

0: That is Children of God by Third Day, and we're talking about as children of God, we often do not do the right thing or say the right thing. We do what we don't want to do, and we don't do what we want to do. All of that is the nature of our human nature within us. And today I'm talking about the human nature that we have to be kind of judgy. That's the name of a book by Shannon Popkin. And her book is called Kind of Judgy, Finding Mercy for Myself and Others in Six Stories of the Bible. Now, we're talking clearly about attention here. We're not talking about compromising truth, but we're also talking about finding mercy when people need it. That is a reflection of God's heart. When I think about being judgy in today's world, we see it for sure on social media. People say things online that they would never, ever say in person, where we look even sometimes at total strangers and we judge their appearance, their clothing, their body, their choices, their whatever it is. And when I see that we live in a cancel culture and kids are watching how we're responding, and we can judge maybe other people's driving, maybe not so kindly with unkind words that come out of our mouth about those other people. There's so many ways that we can be so judgy, but judgment really comes from our hearts. It begins in our hearts long before those words come out of our mouths as speech or from our fingertips into typing. And we're going to talk now about one of the biggest misconceptions in Christianity, what Jesus actually meant when he said, do not judge, because that's one of the greatest tensions facing Christian families. How do we hold firmly to biblical truth without becoming harsh, self-righteous, condemning, gleeful in condemnation, really, sometimes? And many people assume the choices are either affirm everything or judge everyone. And Shannon kind of talked about that with these two megaphones. But Jesus really modeled a better way, full of truth and grace. So, Shannon, let's just dive into that verse in Matthew 7, where it's often quoted as a fragment, judge not. And we heard that on the social media trend, like we listen and we don't judge. Take us back to the biblical worldview, the interpretation of what did Jesus actually mean when he said, don't judge?
1: Yeah. I think in our cultural moment, like that social media trend, we listen and we don't judge. It's wrong to say that somebody is wrong in our day and age. And discernment begins with saying that God is the one who draws the lines between right and wrong. And the answer is not to erase those lines. You know, the answer for being discerning people, like you said, we don't want to get rid of our discernment. We need to agree with God. But so when Jesus said, do not judge, let's just start with what he's not saying. You know, he's not saying that we're judging wrongly when we parent our kids. You know, we teach them right and wrong. We're not wrongly judging when we confront someone, a fellow believer who's in sin. Matthew 18 sets up the decision-making schema for how to do that rightly. And, you know, we're also not judging, I think this in our cultural moment, we're not judging when we say that the Bible is clear and it is authoritative and it's sufficient for knowing how to live a godly life. So, you know, as believers, we shouldn't ignore sin. We shouldn't redefine sin, and we shouldn't celebrate sin. You know, Romans also talks about that, like that those who not only sin, but they celebrate in wrongdoing. So those are all things, like, I think we would agree as believers that we shouldn't do those. But then what does that mean when Jesus says, do not judge? Like, what is he actually talking about? We can't just get rid of the warning. You know, we want to be wise in this way too. And so I think it's helpful to notice that this is not just a command, it's also a warning, because Jesus follows it up with some words about hypocrisy. Remember, there's those verses about the log and the speck, and he's like, don't try and get the speck out without getting the log out of your own eye. And so he's talking about hypocrisy there, you know, like don't try and dig into somebody else's life when you've got a big, huge log of pride maybe sticking out of your own eye. And the point isn't just to get that log out so you can close your eyes to other people's sin. It's so that, you know, get that log out of your eyes so that you can see clearly to help, you know, with sin removal, you know, in the lives of other people. And so this is where I'm just picturing, you know, the mom who's wagging her finger at her lion kid, or, you know, our diatribes, like you said, on social media, we're pointing out all the other hypocrites in the world, or the wife, like you talked about how contempt is the biggest determination of whether a marriage will be successful. And so mm-hmm. the contempt in a wife rolling her eyes at her husband. And so these are the things that Jesus is warning against. It's these sort of attitudes that surface in our hearts, you know, like I kind of mentioned them earlier before, like hypocrisy or harshness or contempt, or, you know, holding God's gavel as if we're the one who determines, who weighs somebody else's worth. And so I think, you know, really, if we could boil it all down, what is the way that we're getting it wrong? Well, it's pride. In all of those ways, it's pride. It's like acting like I don't do the same things. Or, you know, contempt always says two things at once. It says you are awful and I'm nothing like you, right? And so this is pride speaking from our hearts. And so when Jesus followed up in those verses, he like I said, he gave a warning, and he said, you know, whatever measurement that you use to dish out, whether judgment or mercy, like picture you've got your mercy scoop, you know, someone, mercy is not giving the judgment that someone deserves, you know? And so let's say you've got your mercy scoop, someone has sinned, they've offended you. Which size scoop are you going to use? Because that's the one that Jesus is going to use for you. So like I've got a little, you know, big kind of candy jar size scoop, or are you going to use a little like quarter of a little teaspoon scoop? Which size are you going to dish out mercy with? And Jesus is like, that's what you're going to receive. So there's a huge warning in this. If you judge, you're going to be judged in the same manner that you have judged others. And we see actually in the scriptures, we see God responding to people in that way. We've got the story of Jonah. We've got the story of Simon the Pharisee. We've got lots of different ways where people are judging others, the prodigal son's older brother. They're judging someone else who has done wrongly, but they've got this heart full of contempt, and that's the warning for all of us.
0: Well, that sounds like that's the tipping point, because you're talking about holding firm to biblical truth. We're not trying to water that down or compromise that, but you're also talking about reflecting the mercy of Christ, which we do so pitifully, you know, we really do, because we want judgment in the world. We want, you know, everybody to get what's coming to them. And unless it's me, like, oh, please be nice to me though. Yes. Please. I want, like you said, like I want to give out a little mercy, but get a lot of mercy in return. But walking that balance is really hard to do in everyday life. And it sounds like you're saying the tipping point really comes down to the attitude of the heart. How can we as parents especially model that to our kids, holding to biblical truth while also reflecting the mercy of God?
1: Mm-hmm. Yeah, I think it takes a conscious effort. When early on, maybe like 10 years ago, when I was leading Bible study, I created this chart of when to judge and when not to judge. And I looked at all the scriptures, you know, all the teaching, and I passed it out to my Bible study group. But I think my little chart only made me more judgy, because now I could judge with precision who was doing it right and who was doing it wrong. You know? And I think, you know, we bring that sort of attitude into our parenting, you know, whether we're directly telling our kids they're wrong, or whether we're talking about all the other people who are doing it wrong, you know, this attitude of superiority, our kids are being discipled by that. And what we see, so what can we do differently? Well, I think the teaching parts of our Bible are essential, like that passage we just looked at in Matthew 7. But I really, with this book that I wrote, Kind of Judgy, I wanted us to look at some stories of the Bible, because I think stories help us to capture like the heart of God. And so what my advice, if you're a mom, or, you know, just a person in general, if you're trying to disciple other people, you're trying to lead them to embrace what God embraces, well, take a look at these stories, because what we see when God encounters people who are doing it all wrong, his heart is so full of mercy. There's this story I think I just mentioned of Simon this Pharisee. He's hosting a dinner party, and this woman comes in and she's weeping at the feet of Jesus. She's making a complete scene. She lets her hair down, which is completely unacceptable socially. And so Simon, this Pharisee, he's looking on at what's happening over here, and his heart is so full of contempt, disgust. He's like, oh, if Jesus knew who this woman was or what sort of woman she was, he would not let her touch him. And so we get the sense that Simon would like a judgy Jesus. He would like the kind of Jesus who'd be like, get away, you know, the way that we are. And so Simon Simon is actually judging in that moment. And Jesus calls him out on it. He says, you know, he tells this story and he's like, Simon, there are two people in debt. You know, one has a lot of debt, one has a little debt. And so what he's doing in that is he's putting Simon and the prostitute, the Pharisee and the prostitute together in the same story. And he's saying, you know what? You think she's a different sort than you. Actually, you're the same sort. You're both in debt that you cannot pay. And I've come to show you mercy. Jesus puts himself in that story too, as the one who cancels their debt. And here she is receiving that mercy, but Simon doesn't realize he needs it. So these are the sorts of stories that we have to counsel our own heart with. You know, like, let's say you do have a teenager who's just, they're lying to you. They're being disrespectful. Well, is there a time that you have lied, you know, that you have been disrespectful, that you have needed God's mercy? I remember being so disgusted with one of my kids because his room was always a disaster. And one day as I was walking by his room, just filled with like, oh, I can't believe him, you know, like that sort of an attitude, I suddenly remembered, oh my goodness, how my mom talks about how my room was when I was a teenager. And I like totally forget about that. I mean, she says it was a complete pit. I didn't realize that. I didn't notice it. And yet here I am judging my kid in my head, you know, playing court in my head the way mm-hmm. Simon was, like, oh, I can't believe this. I'm so disgusted. And yet I needed that same mercy that my child needs, you know. I mean, a messy room, that's not like, I don't think that's one of the Ten Commandments, you know what I mean? And so it's like these areas where we're so harsh, we're so condescending and so judgmental. As we parent, as we disciple our children, you know, unofficially, as we're encountering different people and situations in life, let's approach these situations as someone who has received great mercy from the Lord.
0: You know, as you're talking, I'm just thinking about the blind spots that we have, because partially what I see is that when people judge other people for a choice that they have or something bad happens to them, they're really trying to make themselves feel safe. They're trying to just say, okay, well, that would never happen to me because I would never do this. And so let me think until my mind kind of clicks in that one space that, oh, well, they do, you know, X, Y, and Z, and I would never do that. So now I place myself superior. I place myself on higher ground. I feel a little safer. And sometimes it's like you're describing, sometimes we just have a blind spot and we forget that we need mercy. And as you're talking, you're not saying that you don't tell your kids to clean their room. That's not what you're saying. You're just saying mm-mm. the attitude with which you deliver that is the key. What are those blind spots maybe that we see and that we don't see in ourselves when we're judging mm-hmm. other people?
1: Yeah. Yeah. It's like Simon, Jesus wasn't saying in that story that Simon should have just dismissed this woman's sin or acted like she wasn't a sinner, right? That's not the goal, to just erase all of the lines between right and wrong. But the blind spots are where we're only focused, you know, picture that finger of judgment pointing down, but also pointing away from you, right? It's just ignoring the sin in your own life. And so our blind spots are created by our hypocrisy. And we see that so much in the Pharisees. They're so blind to their own sin, and they're so convinced that they are right. You mentioned cancel culture, and there's this story mm-hmm. in John chapter 9 of this, like, this blind man who receives his sight from Jesus. And by the end of the story, he is completely kicked out of the synagogue and he's done nothing wrong. But these guys, they are so convinced they're right. They are so full of their own superiority. And they keep saying, like, who healed you? How did this happen? And they're saying, you know, well, we follow Moses, you follow this guy. They're just so full of their own self-righteousness. And so that's where our blindness is born out of. It's like presuming that I am right and you are wrong, and there's nothing for me to learn here in this situation. And, you know, like I said, that man was kicked out. I mean, how many people have we kicked out of our lives, you know, so convinced that we are right and this other person is wrong? I had a situation with a friend that, you know, I just kind of backed out of the friendship because I had invited her to be on a prayer team. I have a prayer team for my ministry, and she hadn't responded. And I was so offended. I was so like, just, you know, I just, that hurts a little bit. And I convinced myself that I knew why she had backed away. I'm like, I know what she's thinking. She's thinking, who is Shannon to be like speaking and writing? Who does she think she is? She's just like a common person. And I'm thinking, like, I know that. I know I'm not very credentialed here. And yet I felt like hurt by her judging me. And yet, look, I've created this whole courtroom scene. And as I was writing this book, I realized, like, I didn't even invite my friend Renee into the courtroom. Like, I pounded God's gavel. You know, I shut her out. I canceled, like, didn't completely cancel the friendship. But, like, I convinced myself that I was right and she was wrong. And so I was so convicted of that that I called her. And I just said, look, I feel like I've judged you. When you didn't accept my invitation on that prayer team, it's embarrassing to even say this. But I feel like I really judged your motives in that.
0: And you know what, like, Shannon? Oh, hold on. Hold it right there. We're going to say what she said on the other side of this break. We're already at our second break. But we have much more to talk about. Being kind of judgy, and how can we do better at getting it right? We'll be right back with more from Shannon Popkin. See you after this break.
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0: Joined by Darlene Scheck, and welcome back to our conversation. We're talking with author Shannon Popkin about her book, Kinda Judgy, Finding Mercy for Myself and Others in Six Stories of the Bible. And one of the things I've appreciated about our conversation so far is that a lot of people say, oh, the Bible isn't relevant to today's issues. And you just heard her say, hey, you mentioned cancel culture. Let's go to John chapter 9 and look at an example of cancel culture. It is there. She's also shared stories from the Bible, much as she does in her book, talking about how Jesus responded to judgment. And how do we navigate that tension of holding tight to biblical truth, but also reflecting the mercy of Christ? And Shannon, right before the break, you were talking about judging your friend, which I think we can all relate to in some context, and creating, like you said, this really big courtroom scenario in our mind where we have filled in all of the gaps with our assumptions and we have, you know, slammed the gavel, made the judgment, made the, made the relationship decision. I'm seeing this happen in friendships, but also in families. But you called her, you told her, you confessed, and what happened?
1: Yeah, no, you're so right. Like, we're having all of these divisions in our families, like we're going no contact, you know, or we're backing away from childhood friends or people, you know, it's just so much division, right? And so with my friend, I have to admit that's what I did. I hate to see myself that way, but I kind of like judged her superficially, like made these judgments of her heart and what she was thinking and my response to it. And so, yeah, so I reached out and I said, like, I confessed, I think I've been judging you. And she was like, oh, I'm so glad you reached out, because I have never even remotely once thought any of those things about you. I'm so proud of you. And I actually thought I was on that prayer team. So it was just like, oh, this really hard, humbling, harsh way that I had looked at her. And I think, you know, that's just so common in the way that we're approaching one another today. And so, yeah, I think just asking ourselves these questions of like, am I judging, or am I trying to be merciful the way that God is merciful?
0: Well, it sounds like you've drawn a line between judgment and criticism, or maybe it's delivering judgment with a critical spirit. And we talked a little bit about criticism and contempt and the motivations of our heart. You've talked about that dividing of friendship. And now I do see it in families. We're seeing a lot of headlines talking about more and more people going no contact. And we have a social media framework for this. If I don't agree with you, if I don't like what you say, like what you do, like what who you vote for, like, I'm just going to cancel you, unfriend you, just walk away from you, completely leave. How do you see that critical spirit and judgment dividing spouses and parents and kids and adult siblings and families? How do you see that really weakening families?
1: Mm-hmm. Well, like we've said, contempt is a really big determinant of those divisions. Like if you feel that someone has contempt for you, that they're judging you, there is going to be division, right? They're just going to back away, even if it's not really expressed with words. If it's just an attitude, we pick up on that so quickly, don't we? But we also pick up on the great mercy and compassion. You know, I think when we develop compassion for other people, for other sinners, when we see ourselves among them, right? And we can develop one or the other. Like you said, we can have this critical spirit. And when we're criticizing someone, that might be over just little inconsequential things. Judging, I think, gets more into the right and wrong of things, you know? Like, I might criticize the way you vacuum your carpet, but judging, I'm going to judge you for the way you parented your kids or those sorts of things. And so which one are we cultivating in our hearts? Are we cultivating a heart of harsh judgment toward other people, judging by appearances, making snap judgments? What's in our hearts? Or are we cultivating the heart of God? His heart is so pent up with mercy. He loves to extend his mercy to others. Like we often think that what's pent up in God's heart is judgment. But if you look at the stories of the Bible, if you look at how patient God is, how kind he is, how long he extends his mercy, you have to admit God is so very merciful. And we, as the recipients of this mercy, it's supposed to change us. You know, Romans says that there's this intentionality. It's God's kindness that leads us to repentance. And so he wants for us to be recipients, but he wants for this to change us and change the way that we approach other people.
0: you know, you teach, Shannon, through Bible stories. And one of the stories I'm thinking about with judgment is the story of poor Martha. I will always feel bad for Martha because I am the Martha and Mary. And you think about, you know, that situation that happened, and she went to the Lord, like fully believing he is going to back me up, and he needs to tell her to get up. And what does he say? It always cracks me up because I've circled it in my Bible, because he didn't just say Martha. He said, Martha, Martha. And that made me think of, Martha. You know, it made me think of the Brady Bunch episodes, like Marsha, Marsha, Marsha. That's what it makes me think of. But I think, like, he's like, Martha, Martha, you just don't get it. And he modeled for her a different way. What are the words that you want us to remember when it comes to mercy and reflecting the mercy of Christ? As we finish our time here together, Shannon, what is the message that we need to have resonating in our hearts when we think about judging others?
1: I just want us to remember that Jesus is a better judge, right? Jesus has all of the evidence laid out in front of us of all the ways we've done it wrong in a way that no other person ever did. And yet how he approached people repeatedly with such mercy. He's not only the better judge because he truly does know right from wrong completely perfectly, and he has all of the evidence displayed in front of him, and he holds that final gavel. And so he is the perfect judge, and yet he is the most merciful judge. And so I think I would love for us to just bask our hearts in, you know, how Jesus responds to Martha.
0: Martha, yeah. Or Martha, either one.
1: Martha or Martha.
0: Yes, it's a lesson for us all, for sure.
1: Mm-hmm. Yeah, but Martha and Jonah and Simon the Pharisee, I mean, so often his heart is so for the person who's even showing contempt. You know, if you're finding conviction, in fact, I have this judgy quiz. If you want to find out just how judgy you are, you can take the quiz and you can download the heart check and just compare your heart toward other people with the great mercy that God has for them.
0: Oh, I really appreciate that, Shannon. You've given us such great food for thought. And even thinking about the parables that Jesus taught with, I can identify with Martha. I can identify with the brother of the prodigal son, you know, and just like having that judgy spirit. But you've given us a lot to think about. I really appreciate everything that you have brought to us. And the book, again, is called Kinda Judgy: Finding Mercy for Myself and Others in 6 Stories of the Bible. And Shannon, thanks for reminding us today that our homes become healthier, not because everybody's perfect or everyone is judged perfectly, but grace, that spirit of grace, is stronger than the spirit of criticism, while we also hold to that biblical truth. And you've reminded us the answer is not pretending sin doesn't matter. It's remembering that the judge of all the earth is also the Savior who delights in mercy. I love that verse that you said, Shannon, about it's your kindness that leads us to repentance. So if you maybe are finding yourself carrying around an invisible gavel and you feel very judgmental, today's an invitation to set it down. It is not just a call to better behavior. It's just to look at your heart. Shannon, thank you so much for joining us.
1: It was so great to be with you. Thanks so much, Jessica.
0: Well, thanks. Well, before we leave today, we have Tim Todd joining us for our last few minutes together to talk about something really exciting. We're kicking off here at American Family Radio. This is National Truth for Youth Bible Week here, August 3rd through 7th. And we are inviting you, our listeners, to help us give away thousands of free Bibles to young people across America. Much as Shannon and I were just talking about all of the Bible stories that are so instructive for our lives today, we want to give that hope and that help to young people. And I have Tim Todd here with me in studio to talk about it. Tim, thank you so much for joining us.
2: Thank you so much for having me, Jessica. Appreciate you.
0: Well, Tim, it's always a joy to have you on. Tell us, maybe some people are new and they haven't heard. Tell us about Truth for Youth Bible Week.
2: Yes, the Truth for Youth Bible, it consists of the entire New Testament, with also 100 pages of full-color comic stories that deal with the truth about issues of moral concern that young people are confronted with on a daily basis. So with the love of God, we hit these issues head on to help our young people find a breakthrough in their life with things that they're up against, like pornography and sexual purity, cutting, sexting, bullying, suicide, honor, sorcery, witchcraft, you name it, we've got it covered in these comic stories in the front section. And then along with that, we put the plan of salvation in each story, and we give the Truth for Youth Bible. 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This is the 26th annual National Truth Youth Bible Week on American Family Radio. And our goal is 65,000 Truth for Youth Bibles. 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
0: Well, Tim, it's my understanding that this initiative has resulted in more than 30,000 young people making professions of faith in Christ. Did I get that number right?
2: Yes, you did. And one of them was my pastor when he was a sophomore in high school, a science teacher, heard it on AFR, and he ordered a Truth View Bible, brought his Truth View Bible in and interrupted a science class. And threw the Bible on this young man troubled, involved in alcohol and marijuana, different things. And this young man, he looked through, read all of the comics. The Lord grabbed hold of his heart. He gave his life to Jesus Christ. He was called into the ministry. And then he is now pastoring the church where I attend in West Monroe, Louisiana, for over 5 years. And, of course, he's married to a Christian young lady, has three children that are now serving the Lord. And so it's generational what God is doing with the distribution of the Truth for Youth Bible. And we can't be more excited about getting more of these Bibles into the hands of young people.
0: You know, Tim, I hear a lot of pessimism about younger generation from older generations. And older generations, I'm meaning anyone millennials and up. We really tend to look down on the younger generations, Gen Z, Gen Alpha, that's coming up behind them. And it's easy for us to say what's wrong with those generations. But every time I talk to people who are in ministry, who are working with young people, they are so confident that God is on the move, that revival is happening, that God is raising up leaders, that there are things to be hopeful about. Tim, do you feel the same way?
2: I do. In fact, the name of the ministry, I've been on the evangelistic field now, Jessica, for 39 years. And if the Lord doesn't return first, then that next year we'll make 40. But the name of the ministry is Revival Fires. And we are truly seeing revival fires that are being set in the hearts of young people all over America and around the world. And I believe if we're going to reach our nation and bring our nation back to God, we have to reach a generation of young people. And that's what this Truth for Youth Bible distribution is all about.
0: Well, tell us one more time how people can participate.

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6: This is American Family News. I'm Robert Thornton. The Senate is set to begin its summer recess at the end of the week, but the chamber still hasn't approved several bills the House has passed, including a package of voting restrictions known as the Save America Act. Speaking during a signing ceremony for an executive order supporting military families, President Donald Trump repeated his calls for senators to postpone their August recess until the package is passed.
7: There's nothing more important than the Save America Act. I think they should stay. They do what they want, but I think they should stay.
6: Senate Majority Leader John Thune says there still isn't enough support in the Senate to move it forward. Critics of the Save America Act claim it could disenfranchise millions of legitimate voters who lack easy access to specific identification documents they would need to vote. President Trump also said that the newly planned talks with Iran are the last chance for the country to forge a deal and avoid an escalation of U.S. strikes. Trump confirmed that the two countries were in contact and said he expects negotiations to address reopening the Strait of Hormuz and U.S. concerns about Iran's nuclear program. Officials provided an update about the man accused of opening fire at a fast food restaurant in Idaho over the weekend. More from Fox's Max Gordon.
8: New details in the deadly mass shooting at an Idaho In-N-Out Burger. Investigators say the gunman acted alone. He's been identified as 24-year-old Chad Williams, but law enforcement says they're still trying to figure out why he killed three people and injured seven more. They says police praise an armed citizen and an off-duty state trooper for engaging the attacker and stopping more people from getting hurt. The FBI is now on the scene and helping with the investigation. There are potentially hundreds of witnesses who need to be interviewed. Max Gordon, Fox News.
6: Texas Governor Greg Abbott today directed the Public Utility Commission of the state and grid operator the Electric Reliability Council of Texas, or ERCOT, to conduct a comprehensive verification and audit of all data centers advancing through ERCOT's interconnection process. The Public Utility Commission and ERCOT must complete the audit before any data center project moves forward. Any project that fails to comply with the requirements set forth by the Utility Commission and ERCOT will be denied access to the Texas grid. About 90% of the new power requests are from data centers. A group outside the Nashville Fairgrounds Speedway is attempting to get signatures on a petition to replace the racetrack with affordable housing and said NASCAR already plans to tear down the track. Caleb Castile has more.
9: The group claims that NASCAR is getting rid of the 120-year-old speedway in Nashville. The problem? There are no such plans to tear down the track. However, people around the area where the racetrack and the Nashville Soccer Club Stadium are located claim that the track's days are numbered. They say that NASCAR is not generating enough revenue to keep the place running. The problem with that claim is NASCAR doesn't even own the track. The city does. Joe Williams, Nashville Fairgrounds Speedway Hall of Famer, said on News Channel 5 Nashville that he finds

0: in the group's efforts to get the track gone.
1: NASCAR's never lost a dime at this place. Never.
2: That one got you.
1: Oh, it did. That's funny. I had not heard that one.
0: The petition says that the citizens of Nashville wish to replace the racetrack with affordable housing. The problem is that most signees think that the track is being demolished, so they sign their names. One big problem about this is that no one has 100% confirmed who's paying the signature gatherers. One of the workers said that they were employed by Care of Nashville. CARE is a group that has long engaged in efforts to keep NASCAR away from the track since plans emerged to return to the historic speedway at the start of the decade.
1: A signature on this petition gathered under false pretenses destroys the future of this facility.
0: News Channel 5 says that if you signed the petition but felt misled, you can submit written notice to the Metro Clerk's office to remove your name once the petition is turned in. I'm Caleb Castile.
3: Washington State Governor Bob Ferguson said his team is working on an emergency declaration following the Spokane wildfires and getting federal assistance.
4: So it's up to the federal government, but from President Trump to Secretary Mullen to FEMA, we've had only productive conversations.
3: Officials have counted 700 structure losses and 65,000 people have been evacuated from the area. That's all our time for this hour's news. You can see more news at AFN.net. And we do thank you for listening. I'm Robert Thornton.
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8: If you look at Bible commentary, sometimes regarding the New Testament, they'll talk about the four evangelists. The four evangelists. Now, if you see that phrase, they're talking about Matthew, Mark, Luke, and John. Welcome to Exploring the Word. Alex McFarland here along with Bert Harper. And we're going to begin a look at the Gospel of Matthew, the first book of the New Testament. And Bert, I'm very excited about this. And when they speak of the four evangelists, let me name another evangelist. We have an evangelist with us today, longtime friend and colleague, Tim Todd of Revival Fires International, but also famously the man behind the Truth for Youth Bible that we just love to give out. And welcome everybody to Exploring the Word, and especially our guest, Tim Todd. It's good to have you with us.
9: Good to be with you, Alex and Bert. Appreciate you having me on the program today.
10: Well, we're certainly glad. We look forward to this. I say this, Alex, I know you're away most of the time, but there's a little extra excitement here at AFR headquarters when we have Truth for Youth Bible Week. It really is. And we're excited about the evangelism. We're excited about the partnership. But the great thing, Dr. Tim Todd makes his way from Louisiana to Northeast Mississippi, and we're always glad to have you, brother. We mean that. There's a little extra excitement around here today. And what we do during Truth for Youth Bible Week is Revival Fires International and AFR partner together. How important is partnership? Real quickly, and then we'll get to the specifics.
9: It is extremely important. And, of course, you know, Jesus had a team, and Jesus, when he came to this earth and lived a perfect life and then died on the old rugged cross and was raised from the dead, he has partners now. He's raised up a massive, and they continue to come in to the kingdom of God. And partnership is extremely important. Two are better than one. And with the power of the Holy Spirit, with American Fan the Radio and Revival Fires International, I'm thankful we've been able to give away way more than 1 million Bibles to young people all across America.
10: Amen. Isn't that exciting, Alex?
8: Well, it really is. It really is. And Brother Tim and everybody listening, because we want you to be a part of this. You know, I'm at camp right now, and we're in our seventh of eight summer camps. And we've been for now several years giving away the Truth for Youth Bible. Now, this has the New Testament, God's Holy Word, the New Testament, but it also has what we call a graphic novel. And you might say comic book, and it is, but it is so well done. And I will tell you, and I was in Florida week before last. We gave them away. We've got them here in Western North Carolina this week, too. The kids, the teenagers, they pick up one of these Truth for Youth Bibles, and they can't put it down. And this is a great way for them not only to get the gospel in a way they read and relate to, they give it to their friends. So, Tim, I just commend you, and it is a joy and a privilege to urge people to get on board and give the gospel to America's youth through the Truth for Youth Bibles.
9: Amen. And, you know, it's legal for young people to give Bibles away in school. And the way they interpret the law, Alex and Bert, is they say that as an adult, I can't go on the school campus to give a Bible away, but the young people can. So what we do is we encourage the Christian young people to take the Truth for Youth Bible to school and give it to somebody in their school that doesn't know Jesus. And with over a million Bibles that have gone into the hands of young people, we've had more than 30,000 young people that have given their life to Jesus that we know about. And so there's no telling how many that really represents. But I'm an evangelist at heart. I'm in the fivefold office of an evangelist, as I know you are, Alex, as well. And yes, and this is all about reaching these young people with the gospel of Jesus Christ so that they can give their life to Jesus Christ and serve him.
10: You know, churches are looking for ways to, I would say, infiltrate their community.
9: Yes.
10: Isn't this an excellent way?
9: Yes.
10: I mean,
9: amen.
10: Young people able to take the Word of God, which is quick and powerful than any two-edged sword, give it to another student that they know or they think they know that they need Jesus as Savior, and they become an instrument of God. And I call it an agent of God. Isn't that a great term?
9: Yes.
10: Agent of God?
9: It is. It is. And I like to call it legally smuggling Bibles into America's public schools.
10: Yes.
9: And not just the public school, Christian school.
10: They need it as well, don't they?
9: Yes, and private school. But if the listeners, and of course we still have people in the office right now till about 4:30 that are answering the phone so they can call if they want to get one free Bible per teenager per household. And so if they've got five teenagers, Alex and Bert, they can have five free Bibles, five free Truth for Youth Bibles. And all we ask is that the young person gives that Bible away in their school. And so we're making soul winners out of these young people, well as young people that are getting the Bibles. Many of them are giving their life to Jesus Christ. And the icing on the cake, and this is so important, we are able to get the Word of God into school. And if we want to reach America, we have to reach a generation of young people.
8: I got to tell you this, and last summer in one of our camps, and we've been doing summer camps since 1998 with youth camps, and we give out the Truth for Youth Bible. There was a young man, and he accepted Christ, and we begin to explain, you know, what is the Bible? Because a lot of these kids, man, they're not familiar with God's Word as maybe we were growing up. But last summer, Tim, a young man came up to me with his Truth for Youth Bible. He was so excited. He said, "Mr. McFarland, yesterday I was reading the Bible." We get him in the Gospel of John. He said, "I read my Bible for 45 minutes. He said, "I had 45 minutes
9: Praise
8: in my
9: God.
8: Life. And that might not sound like much. Folks, this is huge.
9: Yes.
8: Because to make readers out of young people. And I said, "That's amazing. Praise God. 45 minutes in the Word of God."
9: That's wonderful. Wonderful.
8: It is. And the Holy Spirit is doing a work in the lives of young people. One fantastic way to be involved, folks, is to support the Truth for Youth program. And Bert, I know, is it 65,000 Bibles that we're
10: Yes, it is. 65,000 this week, all the way starting today through Friday, and you'll hear it each day on just every program that we produce. You'll hear this promotion. We're wanting these young people, as you and Tim have said, to become evangelists in their own rights, you know, by giving the Word of God to people. And it is powerful. It will not return void. That 45 minutes that young person spent, I want to tell you, that's equipping him for not just salvation, but for life, isn't
9: it? Absolutely. Absolutely.
10: That's the power of the Word of God, isn't it?
9: It really is. And you know, Alex, for a young person to spend 45 minutes in the Word of God, it gives you a clear picture. They have a hunger and a thirst to be more like Jesus, and that is the way that they'll mature, is getting into the Word of God. Now, this all they have to do to get this free Bible to give away in school is, right now the phone lines are open, ready to be answered. If they call 800-733-4737. Again, 800-733-4737 between 8:30 a.m. and 4 p.m. And so the phone lines are open right now, Bert. The phone lines are open right now. Or they can go to tfy.org. That's tfy.org. And help us get the Word of God into school and into the hands of young people all over the nation.
10: And if you're a parent and you know your children are there, and you may want this for your child who may be wavering. Yeah, they go to church, but you're checking that spirit. There's a little bit of reluctance on their part, and you're wondering, well, man, if they pull away, what would they get into? These graphic novels have a message for them about the danger of proceeding and being tempted to go in that direction.
9: Absolutely. And so those, like you just said, the graphic novels, they deal with things like cutting and sexting and bullying and suicide and pornography and abortion and homosexuality. They deal with the truth about sexual purity and sorcery, witchcraft, so many things, evolution, so many things that have crept into the lives of young people. So then on the other hand, you've got this Joshua generation of mighty young men and women of God, like Alex is in a youth camp right now, pouring into these young people. He's equipping them. He's equipping them to fight the battle on the front line. The Word of God is a weapon. The weapon of the Word of God being legally smuggled into America's public schools and making an eternal spiritual impact in the lives of the young people that receive these Bibles. It's a win-win evangelism outreach for our youth.
10: Amen.
8: Amen. Amen. Now, folks, we're going to start the Gospel of Matthew, and I'm glad Tim is with us, and I got to read a verse in Matthew 4:19. And we haven't started. Bert and I were going through our notes. Bert has kept fantastic records. How long has it been since we taught through the Gospel of Matthew?
10: 11 Bert? Years ago. We did it 11 years, yeah.
8: We've done the whole Bible, but in Matthew 4:19, and this is a good verse to start on, Jesus said to them, "Follow me, and I will make you fishers of men." You see, Peter and Andrew and their brothers, they were casting nets. They were fishers of fish. But we're called to be soul winners, fishers of men. And it's great to catch a fish. You know what it's great? It's when Jesus captures a soul.
9: Amen.
8: And someone is saved. And by many, many means, one of which is the Truth for Youth Bibles, you know, John Wesley, the founder of the Methodist Church, he said of Christians, he said, "We have nothing to do but the saving of souls."
9: Amen.
8: And it's time that we see God raise up a generation of fishers of men.
10: Amen. You know, speaking of Matthew, I just thought of this. He was a tax collector. He may have said to him after he left the booth where he was seated and come in, he said, "Now I'm going to make you a soul collector."
8: Amen. Amen.
10: I'm going to coin that.
9: Yes.
10: That's all right.
9: That's it.
10: But that's what we're talking about. Jesus Christ, he wants all men to come unto him. The Holy Spirit of God draws them. And when you get the Word of God into a heart that that is hungry for God, and we don't ever know who that might be, but someone, young person, give this New Testament to that person who is seeking and hungry for God, great things happened of the 10.
9: Oh, yes, and you know, God, in all of his power and glory, if he wanted to, he could just automatically from heaven force young people to give Bibles away and make the Bible a textbook in school again and everything else. But instead, here's what God does. He chooses to give us a free will, and he uses his people to accomplish what needs to be done. And so these young people that are Christians, as they have tools in their hands, like the Truth for Youth Bible, and they take it to school and make a spiritual impact in the lives of the people they come in contact with, that's God's plan.
10: Amen. Hey, our guest is Tim Todd. This is National Truth for Youth Bible Week here at AFR. All week you'll hear about it. You'll hear different testimonies from time to time, what God has done. And if you want to be a part of that, you can go online at tfy.org, or you can call at least by 4 o'clock this number, 800-733-4737. Tim, thank you, brother.
9: You're welcome. And thank you, Alex, and thank you, Bert. God bless you, and thank you for having me on the program. Amen.
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11: If it feels like your fight for spiritual victory could go either way, Dr. Tony Evans says you've missed the point. He'll talk about a much more positive way to approach the conflict as we spend 2 minutes with Tony.
12: You know, I have on TV, as many of you do, the NFL Network, because I love football, and the NFL Network will show you last year's games. But when they show you last year's game, they'll tell you the score at the beginning of the game. They'll say, let's look at last year when the Dallas Cowboys beat the Houston Texans, or let's review the game when the Carolina Panthers defeated the New York Jets. They will tell you, they will put the score up. Now the game hadn't played yet, but they're letting you know how this is going to wind up. In other words, you start with victory. You know where the victory is. So you're not going to get all shook up when you see a fumble or an interception or a block or a tackle. You ain't going to get all, because you know where this thing is going. You've already discovered in advance where victory lies, which changed your approach to how you view the game, because you are viewing it from victory, not to determine victory. Stand firm in the Lord. Be strong in the Lord and the strength of his might. You are not trying to win. He has already won. You are to view your life through the eyes of the victory of Christ, not through the eyes of something you're trying to win. Victory has already been declared. Victory has already been won.
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13: If we confess our sins, he is faithful and righteous to forgive us our sins and to cleanse us from all unrighteousness. If we say that we have not sinned, we make him a liar, and his word is not in us. 1 John 1:9.
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0: Amen. I was waiting for that line. Brent sets up good songs, and we have to time it just right, and we try to do that. This is Bert and Alex, and this is Exploring the Word. We're glad you are with us. We're going to study the book of Matthew, so I'm going to read chapter 1, verse 1, and then I got a question for you, Alex. Here's this verse, and it's more powerful than you think. I'll just let you know that. The book of the genealogy of Jesus Christ, the son of David, the son of Abraham. This is Matthew setting up the purpose for writing this great book. And we'll get to that after I ask Alex a question. I know you're involved in the youth camps, but you got something else coming up this weekend, do you not?
1: We really do. Thank you for asking, Bert. We've been doing for a number of years, we've been bringing speakers. We call it Conversations That Matter. And of course, last year, in addition to a number of speakers, Jenna Ellis and others, we had Charlie Kirk. But this year, at almost the one-year anniversary of our visit from Charlie Kirk, we have truly, folks, one of the great speakers in the world. It's Eric Metaxas. This Saturday, August 8th. Now, we're in North Myrtle Beach, the Greg Rolls Legacy Theater, R-O-W-L-E-S, Greg Rolls, fantastic country singer, devout Christian brother. In fact, Friday morning, if you're in the Mid-Atlantic region, I'll be on the Fox News Channel with Greg Rolls. But Saturday, 7 o'clock, and it's free. Eric Metaxas in person. Doors open at 6, and if you're just within driving distance, you ought to come, really, to hear him. Complete information is at my website, which is alexmcfarland.com. But, Bert, I've just always believed that getting the church equipped and confident and, frankly, motivated to stand strong and pray for truth. Eric and I are going to be talking about revival in America. There will be open mic Q&A this Saturday, August 8th, North Myrtle Beach, Eric Metaxas in person. Bert, he is a 7 times New York Times bestselling author. Isn't that amazing?
0: Amen.
1: And so just at my website, alexmcfarland.com, it's worth the drive. Come out and let's get inspired and equipped to have revival in our times.
0: Amen. We're praying, we're believing, and asking. Well, we're in the book of Matthew, and I did research, the introduction, and I found this quote, and I thought it was powerful, Alex, and it sets up, again, what I call the purpose. Why 4 Gospels? Well, you have, someone said, Jesus was so big it took 4. I agree. That was good. But this, each one of them was written specifically to demonstrate and show Jesus Christ and maybe something about him toward a certain group of people. Now, here's the one at Matthew, and I read it. It was written by a Jew to Jews about a Jew. Now, again, I'm a Gentile, and I get in on the book of Matthew, but I can say Jesus is presented as the King of the Jews, each one of them. And in Matthew, you'll find this term again and again. The kingdom of heaven appears 32 times. It really does. And then it's the son of David appears 9 times, Alex, and it only appears 6 other times in the other 3 Gospels. Matthew, when you read it, it'll refer back to the Old Testament. It declares how many times in the Old Testament, over 100 or at least 130 quotations or allusions to the Old Testament. He was trying and doing his best to show the Jewish community that Jesus is truly the anointed one, the Messiah. That's reason you get into Matthew and you see all the Old Testament and how it comes together. It's a beautiful book, isn't it?
1: Well, it really is. It really is. And I'm glad you brought that out. And, you know, it begins very famously with genealogies. And Matthew 1:1 begins, the book of the genealogy of Jesus Christ, the son of David, the son of Abraham. And you look at all these names and these words, and it might not look all that, you know, gripping or something like that. I'm going to read verse 17 of Matthew 1. And Bert, when I read this, first of all, again, Matthew is showing that Jesus is the promised Messiah. But it says, so all the generations from Abraham to David are 14 generations, and from David until the captivity in Babylon are 14 generations, and from the captivity in Babylon until the Christ are 14 generations. Do you know what I see, Bert? I see a complete, orderly, very orderly unfolding of God's plan. And the number seven, you see it in Genesis 2, a completeness, a perfection. And two sevens doubled, really, commentators believe that underscores how perfectly, how orderly God oversaw history from the promise of the Savior to the coming of the Savior to really the coming of his kingdom. And we read in the Old Testament books like 1 Chronicles 1 through 3 how genealogies were very important, and the recording of the ancestors. And by the way, historians, many a historian has just been amazed at the accuracy and the ordering of the ancient Jewish genealogies. So you've got 14 generations, Abraham to David, 14 from David till the Babylonian.
0: Okay, Alex, he dropped out a moment. I figure he'll be right back. But he is talking about the 14s that we have here in chapter 1, verse 17. And isn't it significant? Now, listen to this. Matthew, a tax collector, that means he dealt with numbers. The book of Matthew has more numbers in it. So, Alex, Matthew recording the genealogy and him saying the 14 to the 14 to the 14, that's consistent with Matthew and numbers and how he uses them through his gospel, isn't it?
1: It is. It is. Very orderly, very precise. Hey, God is right on schedule always, isn't he?
0: He really is. Now, again, this book is amazing when you see it. He has another name that he doesn't use it himself, but Mark and Luke do so, and it's Levi. We don't know a lot of the apostles, Thaddeus, Barnabas, they had two names that was used, in Simon and then Peter. Jesus called him Peter. So it here, but it Levi was another name for Matthew. He had those names, and we find that again in Mark and in Luke as he would share that with the people. He's also, as I said, I talked about the nine times he uses the son of David. And again, that's why it's so important in chapter 1, verse 1 to verse 17 that Alex is referring to. Notice what he does. Jesus Christ, and then two of the giants, I would say, in the Judah and the Jewish history, David and Abraham, son of David, son of Abraham. And again, it occurs nine times that he says he was the son of David, bringing about what? His kingdom. Now, Alex, his kingdom wasn't a earthly kingdom at this time, but it was a kingdom still, wasn't it?
1: Absolutely, absolutely. And in fact, one of the unique things about Jesus is the teaching of the kingdom of God. You know, Bert, last week I had the privilege of being at the Cove, the Billy Graham Conference Center, with Gary Habermas, and you know, one of the world's great New Testament scholars. And part of his lecture, he was talking about the uniqueness of Christ's message. There's no other figure like this that, for one thing, gave his life to pay for the sin debt of the human race. Christ died for our sins, rose from the dead. But Jesus talked about the coming of the kingdom of God. And all kingdoms have a king. It's King Jesus. By the way, doesn't it bless your heart that in these genealogies of Matthew 1, you've got David, the king after God's own heart, who's referenced, of course, in 1 Samuel 16 and Psalm 89. But then you've also got a reference to Solomon, the son of David, verse 7. Solomon, you know, David is king of Israel. Under Solomon, the land was at peace. I mean, you see, and by the way, Solomon built the temple in 1 Kings 8. You see little snapshots or like the clues to the big picture sprinkled in throughout the histories, the genealogies, the lives of God's leaders. And of course, it all summarizes in the king that would come, King Jesus.
0: Amen. Now, when we talk about this, this is the genealogy. This is the beginning, okay? That's in the first chapter of the book of Matthew. Now, we're going to get there too later, but it's a good time to refer to it. What comes at the very last of Matthew? We know it as the Great Commission. The genealogy that he started from Abraham to Jesus Christ. Guess what? He's talking about a genealogy, a spiritual genealogy that continues on after Christ's death, burial, and resurrection. And it says this, and I think everybody, most of Christians have heard this. This is the last verses in Matthew, the book we're studying. Jesus came, spoke to them, saying, "All authority has been given to me in heaven and on earth." So you, it has that, "As you go, go therefore and make disciples of all nations, baptizing them in the name of the Father and of the Son and the Holy Spirit, teaching them to observe all things that I've commanded you. And lo, I am with you always, even to the end of the age." Now, Alex, what you have in the beginning of Matthew is the genealogy of the Jewish history. What a history. Great history. We praise God for it. But here in the latter parts, he says, "I want you guys, yes, I'm still going to use Israel. I'm still got an apple of my eyes, Jewish people. But listen, I want all nations to know." Isn't that great that Matthew would start with the genealogy of the Jews, but end with a great commission saying, "Go to all the nations of the earth and let make disciples of for Jesus Christ." You see the missional purpose here, Alex. It's bigger than just the Jewish culture. It's bigger than just there in Jerusalem. It is to the worldwide. It is for those that need to know Christ. And who is it? It's all the people of the earth, isn't it?
1: It really is. And, you know, folks, the Bible is God's great big salvation story. As I scan over really 16 verses, I mean, there's some very famous and beloved names, and you're going to meet these people in heaven. There's these, even some names of some kind of rogues. But
0: that's funny, you know, Alex, but it is, yeah.
1: It really is, like Rehoboam.
0: Yeah.
1: I mean, you know, in verse 7, Solomon begat Rehoboam, and Rehoboam really split the kingdom up. But you've got Abraham, Isaac, Jacob, Judah, just famous, beloved people, Amminadab. In verse 5, Salmon begot Boaz by Rahab. Now here is Rahab the harlot, and yet redeemed in the family lineage of King Jesus. Boaz begat Obed by Ruth. Obed begat Jesse. Jesse begot David the king. David the king begat Solomon by her who had been the wife of Uriah. Verse 6, that's a reference to Bathsheba, who, after a very sad chapter, and frankly, you know, illicit activity on the part of David, and yet Bathsheba winds up in the lineage of Christ, and Solomon is born. And then you go on down, even old Rehoboam, you read in 1 Kings 12, he caused a split in the kingdom, and you've got Josiah, very famous. All these names, and Bert, you can go back and comment on any of them, but you get down. Eliud begat Eliezer, Eliezer, Mathan or Matan, Jacob. Jacob begat Joseph. Verse 16, who is Joseph? The husband of Mary. Mary, from whom was born Jesus. Joseph is not the biological father of Jesus, but Joseph was a husband of Mary. Bert, aren't you glad that we serve a God that saves, sanctifies, and restores and even broken lives, broken things put in the hands of the Master,
0: amen,
1: are restored and redeemed and fixed, mm-hmm, and even woven into God's great redemptive plan.
0: What a story it is. It's the story of Jesus Christ who came to save sinners, and we are those sinners that Jesus came to save. One real quick comment about this. You see a lot of familiar names all the way through verse 12. From verse 12 on, until you get to Joseph, these are people that were in captivity. These were the people in the interbiblical period that we don't have a record of. But guess who does have a record? Our great God. That's who He is. Well, we're going to be coming back with your questions. And that number, if you'd call us, 888-589-8840.
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0: Amen. I just want to tell you, you can trust Him. You can trust the Lord Jesus Christ. If you don't know Him, we're praying you would know Him as your Lord and Savior. Not about Him, but know Him in a personal way. That's one of the goals of exploring the Word. So we're praying that has happened or will happen in your life. Well, Alex, I know you did Fire Away Friday last week with Dylan. Appreciate that so much. Are you ready to go to questions for the start in the week?
1: Let's do it. By the way, the number, folks, if you have a question, it's 888-589-8840. 888-589-8840. Your Bible questions are welcome. And, Bert, where do we begin?
0: We go to Texas, and it's Peggy. Peggy, thank you for calling. Exploring the Word. Go right ahead.
2: Oh, thank you for taking my call. I just so appreciate your doing the Bible studies the way that you do. I've just started reading Matthew, so this is going to be wonderful. I just picked that book to read. So, and I have a question to ask, but I wanted to make a comment first. Alex, I heard you on David Wheaton's Worldview Saturday on my radio. I was so impressed with how you so succinctly spoke to what's happening in the United States and calling treason, treason, and everything that you said. You went up a notch, I tell you. Not that you had very far to go, because I like you so much. And as far as my question.
1: Thank you.
2: I just wish he'd given you more time, really. But also, as far as my question, what is the difference between the kingdom of heaven and the kingdom of God?
0: Okay, good question. Let me state this. I have this in my notes. 32 times in the book of Matthew, you'll find the kingdom of heaven. That's where it's talked about, the kingdom of heaven. And even in some of the conversations that are transcribed in the other gospels, sometimes it would be in the same conversation. It was the kingdom of God. Alex, do you want to take a stab? Is there any difference, or is it the same place, different name?
1: Well, do you know, and this is a fantastic question, and you're right, Matthew, and remember, he was writing to Jews predominantly, although the Gospels are for everybody. Matthew 32 times uses the term kingdom of heaven. Now, Mark, Luke, and John generally use the term kingdom of God. And these terms really are synonymous. The only thing is, some commentators think, out of respect for Jews, because the pious Jews, they didn't like to say the name of God out loud, out of reverence. You know, and even I get emails and they'll go G-D. They don't even write G-O-D, God. But, Bert, do you think it was maybe out of deference and respect for Jewish readers that they didn't want to be irreverent and use the word God loosely, and they would say kingdom of heaven rather than kingdom of God?
0: I think that is a very strong reality and possibility. And because when you read and you compare, there's no difference in what the purpose, the location, the spiritual meaning. So I believe that is. And each one of the Gospels has a target group. Okay. Mm-hmm. Now, ultimately, it's for everybody. As you said, Alex, but four Gospels, God could have said, oh, I just need one for everybody. But no, He said, let's do this specifically, and let's go after this group so they can know. So, Peggy, that was a great question, and I think that is the correct answer. Appreciate you calling, and we agree with you about Alex as well. He is a fantastic Bible teacher, but he has great, great insight on the culture of today. So, thank you, Peggy. Let's go to North Carolina and talk to Sherry. Sherry, thank you for calling. Go right ahead. Sherry, are you there from North Carolina?
3: Yes.
0: Okay, go ahead, Sherry.
3: In our church, we've been studying Romans for 19 months. We just finished. And at the end, our pastors were telling us about, like, not having division, getting along with others. And then I'm reading through Bible through the year, and in that I was reading in 1 Corinthians, and it says we are to judge those inside the church. So my question is, like, if we have people who say that they are, if they say they're Christians, but they support abortion, they support strongly, loudly, support things like transgender, how do I deal with that? How do I reconcile that?
0: Okay, Sherry, let me set this up, and I want to go back to David being chosen as king of Israel to follow Saul, King Saul. And when Samuel went to Jesse's home, he had his sons come forth, and he saw how good-looking they were, how tall they were, how rugged they were, and surely one of these would be a good king. And Samuel said, "Do you not have another son?" I think Jay said, "One of these not sufficient." "Yeah, I got another one. He's so insignificant right now. He's out keeping the sheep." Now, I'm paraphrasing a little bit. And Samuel said, "Go get him. I will not sit down till he comes." And when he comes in, it says God looks on the heart. We can only look at outward things. And some of those outward things, Alex, we can judge a person's words, a person's actions. We can judge their actions and their words and what they mean, but we cannot look where God only can look, can we?
1: Yeah. You know, Bert, maybe it was about a year ago, you and I did a message that we both researched where we came up with 13 times where the Bible tells God's people to judge.
0: Yeah, we did. I remember that.
1: Now, it's almost, listen to this, 30 years ago, one of my mentors, Josh McDowell, Josh gave a sermon. He said, you know, John 3:16 used to be the most famous verse, "For God so loved the world," but the day is coming where Matthew 7 will probably be the most used verse, and in not a good way, "But judge not that you be not judged." Now, Luke 17:3 tells the church to rebuke sinners. And John 7:24, Jesus says, "Do not judge by appearances, but judge with righteous judgment." And 1 Corinthians chapter 6, 2 and 3 says that God's people will judge the world. Now, here's the thing. We are absolutely to judge and evaluate, use discernment, but based on God's word. And Bert, I know you would concur, none of us has the authority to say, "Well, in my opinion, you're in the wrong." No, but by God's revealed word, we absolutely are, in a loving, redemptive way, but in a decisive way, we're to call out truth and expose error. Listen, there is no circumstance, none whatsoever, never, where homosexuality will be right. It's just never. Transgenderism, abortion, and listen, so part of the reason I think that we're in the situation we're in is for us cowering in silence and fear. Oh, they're going to think I'm judgmental. No, we're not. But God's word most certainly is in a position to pass assessment on all of us, myself included.
0: Through the power of the word of God and the conviction of the Holy Spirit, yes, there is that judgment. And again, we can't look past what only God can do. But there is those discerning, there's that judgment of what is being said, what is being done. And when it's contrary to God's word, we speak loudly and clearly. Does it mean a church needs to take action on it? Many times it does. In the book of Corinthians, 1 Corinthians, there's a group of people that were not taking action on something they said they shouldn't have done, and they were condemned for it. So, yes, there's a time for churches in an individual local group, but also in a larger denominational group, to say this is where we stand, and we stand on God's word. Sherry, we hope that helps. Tucker from Oklahoma. Tucker, thank you for calling. Go right ahead.
4: Yeah, thank you. I just had a question about reading other religious books as a Christian, whether that's okay or not. I guess just because I know it's pertinent to read the Bible first to have, you know, a strong understanding of that, to stand on it. But is it okay to also read other books like Quran or Book of Mormon just to understand what others believe and be able to speak intelligently to them?
0: Okay. I'll put it this way, Alex. I had to do that in school and seminary. I didn't have to read the whole book. I had to read some text so we could have it as we could see and how wrong it is. So there is some education in that, but not for devotion, is it?
1: Right, right. You know, I've bought and read lots and lots of heresy. I mean, if you looked at my bookshelf of all the kinds of books that Angie and I own, you might be concerned. But I've read Darwin, and I've read all the German liberals, and the foundations of worldviews that really fought against Christianity. But Bert, I've read all that so that I could know and unpack their false arguments. You know, when Paul was at Mars Hill in Acts chapter 17, clearly he had ample understanding of the secular philosophers and philosophies, didn't he? But I think about Colossians 2:8, and there's a warning. And let me just say this. I don't mind a Christian reading anything to learn and to familiarize themselves with what the enemy is thinking. But just be careful. Colossians 2:8 says, "See to it that no one takes you captive through empty, deceptive philosophy, which depends on human tradition and the elemental spiritual, in other words, the rudimentary spiritual powers of this world rather than Christ." Make sure you're a mature believer. God's word is the true revelation. The Quran is not a revelation from God, and all those other false religious books. Bert, when I was under the great Norman Geisler and people like Josh McDowell, Gary Habermas, Dr. Harold Wilmington, Elmer Towns, I mean, we studied the Bible in minute detail. And we read the falsehoods, too. Not to believe it, of course, but to critique it.
0: That's right.
1: I just say, just remember who the real Savior is and remember what...
0: Amen. Thank you, Tucker, for calling. And Alex, thank you for responding. Let's go to Alabama, and it's Donna. Donna, thank you for calling. Go right ahead.
5: Yes, thank you, Alex and Bert, for taking my call.
0: You bet.
5: Can y'all hear me okay?
0: Yes, you're clear. Yes. Go right ahead, Donna.
5: Okay. In my Sunday school class, we've been studying the Old Testament, especially Judges. And one of the questions came up that we didn't really know the answer to was about the Canaanites. Are Canaanite people still alive today? And if not, what about their ancestry?
0: Okay. Alex, when they went into that land... you find the Jebusites, all those different groups, you know, but were they all part of Canaan land, which would be Canaanites? Is that a fair statement?
1: They really were the tribes, or sometimes called the people of the land. Their ancestors today would be various Arabic groups. You know, I think about the Bedouins and the Houthis, and the names have largely been forgotten to history, but their descendants would be the Arabic Middle Eastern peoples throughout that region today.
0: It really is. So, Donna, they are. Well, we're going to go real quickly to another question in Stephen in Tennessee. Stephen, don't have a lot of time, but go ahead and we'll try to answer.
6: I am calling today, by the way, thank you for receiving me. But the reason for my call is because I am currently engaged in a Bible study with a new believer, and he's voraciously hungry for the Word of God. And unfortunately, this has led him into trying to consume heresies that seem very close to reality, one of them being that the Trinity is not a biblical concept. And he has presented me with a... I guess, a claim called the Yohanan comma, which it points out a scripture in the book of John and claims that it has been proven as a false addition that has been added to the biblical text. And I was just wondering if you were familiar with the Yohanan comma.
0: Okay, Stephen, thank you. I'm interrupting because I want to give Alex at least a minute to respond. Alex, go right ahead.
1: In 1 John 5:7, there's a verse that has...

0: Multiple fires are burning along Spokane's western and northwestern flank as extreme fire weather pushes flames toward neighborhoods on the edge of Washington's second largest city. See more news at AFM.net.
1: Open up the New Testament and you will read again and again about Jesus Christ, who he is, what he did for sinners like you and me. But what about the Old Testament? Anything to learn about Jesus there? The answer is an unqualified yes, as you'll see in John MacArthur's compelling series called The Gospel According to God on Grace to You.

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4: Good evening, everyone. Welcome to the Hamilton Corner. My name is Abraham Hamilton III, joined by the Corner Contingent. Right across from me, my man, 100 grand, Mr. Bobby Rosa, and the screening room producer extraordinaire, often imitated but never duplicated, the real J-Mac. Ladies and gentlemen, Mr. Jeff McIntosh, and counting down her days where she can be rid of me for the summer. Is that what you're doing? That's not what you're doing. She's not doing that. She said that. It's Kennedy Green, ladies and gentlemen. Just a wonderful young lady we've had the privilege of having here this summer for an internship, and we are ready to rock and roll with today's edition of the program. At this very moment, many of you, if not most of you, are making your transition from a part-time job where you generate your income to your full-time jobs where you cultivate an outcome. And if you are new to the program, you heard me correctly. Your income generating actually is your part-time job. It's an important part of our lives. It's something we all have to do. I have a family just like you. I have children. I have a wife. I have responsibilities and obligations. But what we do to generate revenue is not our full-time jobs. And I know that's how our world articulates that notion. I know that's how the IRS explains a 40-hour work week. Many of you, like myself, work much more than 40 hours in a week. But nevertheless, your part-time jobs consist of cultivating an income. Our outcome cultivation, however, is our full-time engagement and investment. And one of the things that the Lord has impressed upon my heart in the outcome cultivation context is that if you are in the life stage, as I am, with young children in our homes— we get one shot at this, one shot. There are mulligans in golf, but there are no mulligans in discipling our children. You know, and one of the things that I'm endeavoring to implement in my own life and to encourage through this program in particular is a minimization of regret in the parental sphere. You know, I often hear, Abe, I wish I would have known this then, because things would be different now. My hope and prayer is that we can minimize the amount of time that is said, and that we can cultivate a generation that will, as the scripture says, redeem the time. Now, if you're in a position, as many people are, where you are in that posture of, man, I didn't know this, then don't fret, because the reality is the sovereign King of Glory is also sovereign over when you ascertain particular revelation. And so it is not an occasion to lament what has transpired, but to take full advantage of what you know now and put it into practice going forward. So as you are making your transition to your full-time jobs, do so with an intentionality, dare I say an urgency and a passion to glorify our King, starting first in our own homes. That the most immediate externalized outpost that should be impacted by the transformation that the believer enjoys personally with the Lord is our families. The world has worked overtime to get us to think little of what transpires in our home, not recognizing that our homes truly are the fulcrum of disciple making for our own children. The home is not the exclusive context for disciple making, but it is a primary context. And every parent, you don't need to wait for some big megaphone to grab your ears from a distance. But if you are a parent, congratulations, you're in the ministry. Frankly, if you are a believer, congratulations, you are in the ministry. Because if God wanted us in his tangible presence in the eternal state right now, guess where we would be? But he not only saved us, gave us conviction, and dwelled us by his spirit, but he planted us in this world, in the time and the place that he has determined before time, so that we would be a part of cultivating within his image bearers a heart to seek and find our Lord. Not as if he's distant from us, but that as you're going to see, we're going to read, the Lord told the exiled Jews in Babylon, that you will find me when you seek me with your whole heart. With that, to the word of God we go. We're going to go to the book of Jeremiah. And we often think about letters or epistles being New Testament phenomena. But Jeremiah chapter 29 is actually a letter that it is divinely inspired, penned through the mind and the heart of Jeremiah, but inspired by the Spirit of God. And Jeremiah documents what the Lord reveals to him to say to the exiled Jews in Babylon. Jeremiah is in Jerusalem at the time when the letter is developed. Now, you have to remember that Jeremiah is described as the weeping prophet. He had spent years pleading with the Jewish people, warning the Jewish people, guys, God is calling us to repent. If we don't repent, the Lord will fulfill what he said by many other prophets, including myself. Jeremiah was in particular among other prophets in pointing out that the Babylonians would be the instrument of judgment at the hands of Yahweh. And in this particular letter that Jeremiah pens, he even explicitly states that the exile will endure for 70 years. And there were many others who objected to what Jeremiah was saying and tried to, you know, rebuke him and embarrass him in public. But Jeremiah knew that he was communicating the truth of God's word. And I know verse 11 in this chapter is a favorite of many people, but I would encourage you to study the scripture in context. Don't just cherry pick one verse. You know, one of my elder brothers in our church always says, you know, when you take the text out of its context, you'll be left with a con. Bob, you know what I'm talking about. Who says that? That's right. That's right. We don't want to focus just in on that one verse. You want to understand the entirety of the context. But in addition to what I'm saying to you about this background for Jeremiah chapter 29, I also want to remind you that when we study the scripture, you know, you talk about main character syndrome. We are not the main characters of the scripture. God is the main character, you know. And one of the things that we are to discern and ascertain is that through the scripture, God is revealing his heart. He's revealing his character. He's revealing his will. And there are lots of things that are limited to the people in the particular text that are being mentioned. Then there are other things that are principles and promises and even prophecies that would apply to us. As Bible prophecy is fulfilled in many different ways, there are other things that are mentioned. What I would like to submit to you that as we read today, that we get an opportunity to peer into God's heart. He had been warning his people of their need to repent, warning them that judgment was to come. And then he implements the judgment. And what we have in Jeremiah 29 is a revelation of God's heart to his people while they are in the midst of the very judgment that he proclaimed would come and that he ultimately is the administrator of. But we get to see a portion of God's heart there. And this is something that as I was preparing for today's program, I was encouraged by it, because to hear and to read, to see that even in judgment, this is the heart of God. It stirred me, and I pray it will be encouraging and similarly stirring for you. Jeremiah chapter 29, I'm going to pick up right at verse 12. Verse 12. I'm pretty sure many of you out here listening to me right now, you're probably quoting verse 11 in your minds or saying it out loud. But let's go on to verse 12. And this is what the scripture says. Then you will call upon me and come and pray to me, and I will hear you. I will hear you. You will seek me and find me when you seek me with all your heart. I will be found by you, declares the Lord, and I will restore your fortunes and gather you from all the nations and all the places where I've driven you, declares the Lord. I will bring you back to the place from which I sent you into exile. Now, I want to again emphasize something, that the Lord is saying this. There's a letter. I mean, if anybody's out of me, look at chapter 29, verse 1. These are the words of the letter that Jeremiah the prophet sent from Jerusalem to the surviving elders of the exile and to the priests, the prophets, and all the people whom Nebuchadnezzar had taken into exile from Jerusalem to Babylon. This is a part of a letter that Jeremiah penned by inspiration of the Spirit of God to the exiles in Babylon. It is heartening to me that even in the midst of judgment, God is revealing himself to be such a God, saturated, overflowing with love, that he's already articulating the foundation by which the people, his people, will come out of the judgment. There are many different judgments in Scripture. Sometimes there are cataclysmic judgments. Sodom and Gomorrah was judged cataclysmically. You have other judgments that are warning judgments. You have some judgments that are applications of the principle. Like the book of Proverbs says, he who is often reproved yet stiffens his neck will suddenly be destroyed, and that without remedy. You also have instances where judgments are applied final to a degree for one generation, but provocation for repentance in subsequent generations. And you kind of have a mixture of that here with the Babylonian exile. But you specifically have the Lord saying to those who are exiled, while you are exiled in a foreign land, you will cry out to me from there, and I will hear you. I will hear you. I will hear you. You will seek me and I will be found by you. This is what God is saying. My point in all of this is for us to take a moment and get a glimpse of the heart of our God. Because in many ways, the United States of America is not biblical Judah. But in many ways, we have similarities. We have In God We Trust as our national motto. We have In God We Trust on our Federal Reserve notes. While if you look at the corpus of our nation, we don't look like a people whose trust is in the Lord. Our greatest and most desperate need in our nation is repentance. But what I want you to see is that the God that we serve is the God who is responsive to that repentance. I'm not saying that, let me say it better. What I am saying is the same thing that the Lord revealed himself as in Psalm 51, that a broken spirit and a contrite heart he will in no ways despise. But the people of God in our country have to, one, know that that's the God that we serve. Two, we have to have a recalibration as to what should be priority. This is a part of the reason why the Lord warned us so fervently in Deuteronomy 8. You know, and he compound that warning in Isaiah chapter 1, 2, and 3. Deuteronomy 8, the Lord warned the second generation of wilderness Israelites, be careful when you've eaten and your tummies are full. Your flocks are multiplying, your herds are multiplying, your silver is multiplying, your gold is multiplying. Be careful then. Why? Because you will be tempted to forget God. You will proclaim it is by my own hands that I have made this. We can understand, many of us, like me from the block in New Orleans, I know what it's like to be on government cheese. I know what that's like. I know what it's like to have the big cardboard box that the cheese is in foil. You got to make sure you have to wrap it right, because if you don't wrap it right, you put it in the refrigerator, it's going to be a rock. I know what that's like. And a lot of us can identify and discern the temptations intrinsic to circumstances of lack. But I don't think many of us also recognize the temptations that are intrinsic to circumstances of abundance. And I know in America, not everybody's wealthy, but let's take a chill pill. If you live in the United States of America, you're wealthier than the majority of the rest of the world. That's just a fact. It's not my opinion. That's a fact. I'm not saying people don't suffer here. People do suffer. I know that. But the reality is, and I've said this before, this is one of the few nations in the world where poor people gain weight. Just to give you a perspective. Without a proper understanding and discerning the reality of the temptations intrinsic to an abundant context, we may very well miss the fact that we need the Lord just as desperately as the people in third world nations. Just as desperately. But many of us are not convinced of that. And so if you look around, it's evident that our nation desperately needs a return to our Lord. And the people of God need to have an urgency about us that we will cry aloud and spare not, that we will love our Lord so much that that love will be reflected in our love for our neighbor, to where we will not conceal the most vital communication that exists, that there is only one name under heaven by which men must be saved. And we who are saved, we have been given a trade, and that trade is the execution of our King's commission. It's not somebody else do, what will we do?
0: A Discipleship Minute with Joseph Parker.
5: How tragic it is when people who say they love Jesus will see the need, see the problems, for whatever reason, pass by on the other side. Sometimes people may think, well, it's not my problem and I don't want to be a victim like he was. Well, that's a wrong perspective. Some may think, well, I'm busy, I've got other things to do. Well, it's easy to say everybody's busy. Everybody has something to do. But by the grace of God, we see where God commended the Samaritan. He too had something to do, but he took time. He made time to stop and help with compassion someone who'd been beat up and left for dead on the side of the road by the world. You and I need to make time to live a life of compassion. We're called to be the hands and feet of Jesus Christ in the world. How important it is that we're faithful to do that. This is what we're made for.
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7: One of the great myths about romantic love is that it's sort of a biochemical condition that inevitably lasts a lifetime. 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
4: Welcome back to the Hamilton Corner. Abraham Hamilton III here. Delighted to be in studio, joined by my brother Tim Todd, who has been a mainstay through the partnership between American Family Radio and Revival Fires International Ministries. He's been an evangelist. I was listening because he did devotions for our staff here this morning. He's been on the front lines as an evangelist for 39 years. I was listening. And has been working with the Truth for Youth Bible Project, partnering with American Family Radio for 26 years. And we are here as this is Truth for Youth Bible Week here in American Family Radio. But this is a man who I so love and appreciate, respect, and I just enjoy his fire for the Lord, which some might think it is just an emotional disposition, but there's a reality that when you're indwelled by the Spirit of God, it affects your personality, you know? And I also heard him say this morning, if he was given an opportunity to give a prestigious position somewhere else, he wouldn't even take it because he loves proclaiming the Lord's word, and you're talking about the presidency. Love proclaiming the gospel and doing what you're doing, that it's not work for you because you love doing it. My brother Tim Todd, welcome back to the Hamilton Corner.
9: Thank you, Abe, so much, and I appreciate you and your vitally important ministry in these last days. Mm. And I just appreciate being on the program with you today as well.
4: Oh, man, the pleasure is certainly mine. One of the first questions, and I told you before coming on the air, I was going to ask you this question. The name of the ministry that the Lord has blessed you to lead is Revival Fires International. And concerning the issue of revival, what are the things that would be indicative of the presence or the lack thereof of a revival?
9: Amen. That's a real good question, Abe. In fact, revival in America is going to come through the church. Mm. One of the things that God has called me to is not only Bible distribution and not only to bring in a harvest of souls, but it's to see genuine revival fire to be set in the hearts and the lives of God's people. Mm. And I feel like that some very important components of revival the fruit of real revival is a praying individual and a praying church.
4: Mm.
9: An individual that saturated and aggressively pursuing to be in the presence of God with worship and prayer and His Word and lingering in the presence of God and real fruit of a church that is on fire for God is a soul-winning church.
4: Mm.
9: We are here to love God and to love people. And if there is real revival in the church, then you're going to see the love of God flowing through God's people. You're going to see them on fire for God. You're going to see them not looking for an excuse to miss church, but they're going to be looking for every opportunity that they can be in the presence of God. And extremely important, real revival, a good indicator of real revival is the presence of God saturating the individuals that that are on fire for God.
4: Mm. You know, often saying, you know, you're from my home state of Louisiana, because when people think about soul winning, it's unfortunate to me. And I know this grieves the heart of our Lord that we've change the concept of soul winning to like a church program. It's not a church program. It is something that is intrinsic to the new natural life. Like when you're born again, there are things that are natural to you. And I mentioned our home state of Louisiana. I'm from New Orleans originally, that you could walk up to a perfect stranger in New Orleans and ask him where you could find a good cup of gumbo, good bowl of gumbo. And you'll have all kind of hospitality. You might have somebody to invite you to your home. Why? Because there's a shared passion and love for quality food. Well, how much more should the new natural, the regenerate believer, have as our most natural, inevitable, easy communication to be the thing that we love more than anything else, which should be our Lord? That's not the product of a program. That is a product of being regenerate.
9: Absolutely. Absolutely. And that's one reason why I like to go into churches for an extended period of time, because that gives you, I feel like the Lord can do a lot more than, for example, Sunday, I was in a church in Daphne, Alabama, and we had a mighty outpouring of the Holy Spirit. Mm. God did great work. Mm. But what I see happening in the church in America is that there's a fast food concept in the church where everybody wants something quickly and they want to do it for a short period of time. And I just feel like that whenever you can spend several days consistently getting the word under the anointing of the Holy Spirit put out there under the umbrella of being in the office of an evangelist or whatever the gifting is that you have and whatever it is that the fivefold office that God has called you to be able to pour into people so that then they can receive it. And if they will get in under the spout and receive it and then apply it to their lives, getting in the presence of God, fervently seeking God's face, praying and reading the Word of God. I found out that you can see much more fruit when you're able to be there for several days, pouring into an individual under the office, in the office of an evangelist, to be able to see change and transition in people's life, to be the man and the woman of God that God has called us and set us apart to be.
4: Mm. Now, it's remarkable. I've had the privilege of talking to you many times, listening to you far more than we've even conversed in person. And you have this passion to reach the youth of our country with the truth of God's word. So much so where you invest a significant portion of your ministry resources into getting God's word into the hands of today's young people. Would you let our audience know a little bit about that?
9: Yes, and that is an evangelism outreach for our youth, Abe, that is extremely important that God spoke to my heart about. And the Lord laid on my heart to put together a youth Bible that has comic stories or graphic novels is really a better word for that, that consist that deal with the truth about things that young people are confronted with on a regular basis. And we deal with hard-hitting issues with the comic stories, the graphic novels, that young people need to know the truth about it with the love of God and the truth of God's Word. And then we've got the whole New Testament after the 100 pages of comic stories so that the young people not only find out the truth about these things that they're confronted with, but also they have a copy of the New Testament so that whenever they give their life to the Lord, many of them, this is the first Bible that they receive. But what we do is we give them to the Christian teenagers who will give them to their friends in school that don't know Jesus. And as a result of it, we're seeing many, many young people come to the Lord Jesus Christ as a result of getting a copy of the Truth for Youth Bible.
4: So how can those who are listening go to, because I have another question I want to ask you, but
9: yes.
4: I don't want to miss this opportunity to invite those who are listening and are watching the program to get access to these Bibles, whether they are a child themselves. I know in some places, school actually started last week in some places. I was like, what? Because, you know, we homeschool our children. It's like, they're going to school in July?
9: Yeah.
4: When did that start? When did that start? And honestly, it just made me think about the Communist Manifesto, the effort to make children of the state.
9: Oh, yes.
4: That they're having earlier and earlier and earlier and earlier start days without change. It's just amazing. But how can people get their hands on the Truth for Youth Bible?
9: So during office hours, they can call our 800 number at between 8:30 a.m. to 4 p.m.
4: Okay.
9: Monday through Friday or today through Friday, and if they call between 8:30 a.m. and 5 p.m., or 4 p.m., I should say, they can call 800-733-4737. The number is 800-733-4737, and a lot of the individuals that are listening to your broadcast are going to want to go online because it's a phenomenal way to get in touch with us and get the Bible. TFY.org. And what we're doing is giving one Bible per teenager, per household. So if there's five teenagers, Abe, in the household, then all five of them, I'll give them a copy of the Truth for Youth Bible free of charge. If they want to get additional copies, they can, but at a discounted cost. But if they go to tfy.org, then I'll give them one Bible per teenager, per household, and they can help us get God's Word back into the schools. If I had children right now that were going to school, they were school age, I'd be homeschooling. That's what I'd be doing. And
4: that's what I am doing.
9: Absolutely. I know. That's what I'm saying. But you know, and I know that there are Christian teenagers on the school campuses, and they are missionaries. 53.8 million students in our public schools, 40 million don't have a Bible at all. It's the biggest mission field in our nation. And the only way that it's legal for me to give a Bible away in school, the way the law is interpreted, is to get it done through Christian teenagers. And so we give the Bibles to the teenagers. And on the back, we've got the students' legal rights on public school campus. And number four, I put in bold because it says that young people have the right to give Bibles away on campus during non-instructional time. And they give the Bibles to their friends that don't know Jesus. And I like to call it legally smuggling Bibles into America's public schools.
4: Think about that we're in the state where we're smuggling.
9: Yes.
4: Into public schools. Well, you guys heard the data. TFY.org is a website to go to, or you can call 800-733-4737 between the hours of 8:30 a.m. and 4 p.m. Central Time.
9: Yes.
4: You can have that happen. But what if there is a grandparent or a parent here that would like to make resources available in their communities? How could they get a hold of these?
9: Yes, they can do the same thing. Go to TFY.org, and we have a way for them to do that as well. And then they can call the 800 number, 733-4737, and they can get those Bibles in the same manner.
4: Now, we are, and I just, And I just mentioned this. I thought about this as you were speaking, that in our nation, the most fundamental text, if you will, that was used to train children, first and foremost, was the scripture, the Bible itself, and then secondarily, the New England Primer,
9: yes,
4: to where Bible text was used as, you know, as first grade readers, preschool readers. The foundation for all of the disciplines were from there. But now we're at the stage where the Bible has to be smuggled in, because in the early 60s, that our nation made a declaration that God was excluded from our school system. And then Satan took note and said, thank you, I will reoccupy that space.
9: Yes, and like you said, the New England Primer, and that was from 1690 to 1890, mm-hmm, was the primary textbook in our public schools. And in the New England Primer, they would alliterate the alphabet, mm-hmm, by using verses of scripture for each letter. And then a question in the New England Primer, two,
4: yep,
9: of them.
4: Yep.
9: What was the sixth commandment? And then what does it forbid? Well, of course, we know the sixth commandment was thou shalt not kill.
4: Mm-hmm.
9: And it forbids a young man going on the Utah University campus and killing Charlie Kirk.
4: Yeah.
9: And we need to return to the old paths where the good way is and walk in it. Jeremiah, mm-hmm, 6, verse 16, you're familiar,
4: mm-hmm,
9: with.
4: Mm-hmm.
9: And the old paths are the New England Primer. The old paths are the Word of God in school. The old paths, we need to return. Our nation was founded on biblical principles. Now, certainly, the only Christian nation there ever has been and ever will be is the Church of the Lord Jesus Christ. But our nation, America, after 250 years ago, our nation was founded on biblical principles. And in fact, the Supreme Court said with the 87 precedents, they said our laws and institutions must necessarily be based upon and include the teachings of the Redeemer of mankind.
4: Mm-hmm.
9: And our nation was absolutely formed under the influence of the gospel of Jesus Christ.
4: Absolutely right. I mean, the reference to 250 years in our nation, and it's true and an occasion to lament, because our nation was started with an assertion that we hold these truths to be self-evident, that we are endowed by our Creator. It's a reference to Genesis 1, verses 26 to 28, right from the very onset of this nation, which is the hallmark of our uniqueness. The hallmark of the exceptionalism that is American is the fact this is the only nation in the history of the world that have formed its founding documents on that assertion. You know, in the modern world, and why we haven't had much deviation from that. And if we are going to have a path forward, I'd say, frankly, that we as a nation have discipled our way into the mess that we're in currently.
9: Yes.
4: And there's only one way out. We have to disciple our way out by the grace of God, the Spirit of God, the sovereignty of God, and the foot-to-pavement work of investing one person at a time, neighbor to neighbor, household to household, building in that fashion. And we can be effective if we will be effective.
9: Absolutely. And, you know, the University of Houston did a survey, and they wanted to figure out, they did a study. They wanted to figure out how has America lasted and flourished for 250 years with one form of government,
4: yep,
9: one constitution,
4: yep,
9: while during the same time frame, France has had 7 forms of government, and Italy has had 48, mm-hmm, forms of government.
4: Mm-hmm.
9: So they did a study, and they determined that the reason why America flourished with 3,154 writings from our founding forefathers, that the reason why America has flourished is because we were founded on biblical principles. That is a secular university that came up with that conclusion.
4: That's right, because a broken clock is right twice a day.
9: That's right.
4: And it's so obvious. Ray Charles could see it.
9: Yes.
4: But it is incumbent upon us to recognize it and submit ourselves to it and obey what our King commanded us. We will enjoy the peaceable fruit of righteousness as we put into practice, as Hebrews 5 says, having our senses trained by their consistent use to discern good from evil, that our conduct reflects our covenantal commitments. Brother Tim, I know you got to get back on the road. Love chatting with you. Thank you for being here.
9: Appreciate you so much, Abe, and God bless you.
4: Thank you.
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4: Welcome back to the Hamilton Corner. Abraham Hamilton III here. We're already in the final segment. I meant to remind you that if you're in the area, willing to come to the area, that I will be at Darbone Church of Christ in Farmerville, Louisiana, this Friday, Saturday, and Sunday, August 7th, 8th, and 9th. We are going to have a tremendous time there. I am looking forward to being there again. And if you're in the area, willing to come to the area, you're welcome to do so. There's no charge. We're just going to worship our Lord together, delve into his word together. And I pray that we all will leave there further sharpened and refined and ready to labor in our King's harvest field, starting first in our own homes and then moving outward into our neighborhoods, loving our neighbors as ourselves, as the Lord commands of us. It's going to be an amazing time, and I would love to see you and meet you there. All right. I was reflecting on this, and as soon as I saw Anthony Fauci, and we've been talking about him a lot, and I'm not going to talk about him as much as something that's concerning me as a result of what he's doing, which is a furtherance of something that we've seen going all the way back to the, lock her up, We're not going to put any, not going to do anything about it. We have all of this evidence that we find. You know, Barack Obama is involved in getting the intelligence community to reverse its findings. And instead of saying, hey, well, you know, Russia really didn't have anything to do with the 2016 presidential election, the 2015 presidential election. But he wasn't satisfied with that. He said, well, no, go and find and explain to me how they did it. Like, wait, we just told you that it didn't happen. All of these things to which I have said, Bobby has heard me say, somebody wake me up when cuffs are applied. I mean, that's what I'm looking for. Now, I know this week there will be a criminal referral to the Department of Justice concerning Anthony Fauci being in contempt of Congress for refusing to comply with the subpoena, which requires not only his physical presence, but his truthful testimony, the consistent invocations of the Fifth Amendment privilege against self-incrimination does not apply to someone with a broad-based pardon, which is why I told you that he's both attempting to either protect his fraught legacy, which if you read any of his diary entries, that's pretty, I'm pretty sure that's high on his priority list, while also attempting to protect himself against further criminal activities, which means that if he admits now that he lied before, that would be the tarnishing of his previous legacy. Or if he repeats now what he said before and we know it's a lie, then that would be an additional crime that would not have been governed by the pardon that he received from Mr. Ice Cream Man. But when he was in, just for those who weren't there, just to give a refresher, this was Dr. Fauci before the Senate committee last week. It's clip number 7. Clip number 7. Go.
19: There. I said there are so many amendments in the Constitution of the United States of America. I can only choose one. I plead the fifth. 5, 1, 2, 3, 4, 5. Anything you say, fifth. Go ahead, ask me a question.
20: Did you?
19: Fifth. I have a secret document that I think you need to say.
21: How are you all, sir? Good afternoon.
4: I'm sorry. Yeah. That pretty much is it. Fifth. That was Dr. Fauci last week. Now, I mean, that's one of those things you got to laugh and keep from crying, because the very end of it is what I was end of that clip when you said, thank you, sir. Have a nice day. That's what I'm concerned about. It's like with all that we know now, all the evidence that we have, this dude's diaries. I mean, guys, this is embarrassing. This is embarrassing. Whereas we know that Dr. Fauci was flat out lying. We know this. But here's what I've been saying all along. What's going to happen? Any accountability? Like, I mean, again, I'm laughing to keep from crying, but it's not funny. 111 times pleading the fifth. 111 times. And this is the thing that I'm really, really concerned about, that when you have people, including myself, I'm concerned about this for myself as well. When you have consistent evidences of evil criminality, consistently, and no accountability, none. That's why I said it's very similar to Shia Should Never Be President, the original. Call Me the Clown laid out the details of the case as to why she should have been prosecuted. And then said, yeah, but no reasonable prosecutor would prosecute her. Lie. President Trump rode the wave to being elected originally by saying lock her up, right? Takes office. No, nobody's locked up. In fact, the opposite happens. President Trump is swindled out of the 2020 election. The Biden administration takes office. And what do? Immediately, they start sending people to jail. To jail. In fact, you know, what was his name? Steve Bannon went to jail for the very thing that Senator Rand Paul said last week that they're going to refer to the DOJ for Anthony Fauci, which was contempt of Congress. And you cannot have that, because you cannot have it over and over and over and over again. Tulsi Gabbard, before she left office, revealing all of these documents concerning all kinds of criminality. Any accountability? And so that has the cumulative effect of calcifying a society against the rule of law. And if you have a populace that is not governed by the truth of God's word, largely, that calcification will manifest itself in a horrible way. That's a good point. So Steve Bannon did not show up. That's what. But my point is, the incarceration was due to contempt of Congress. It was a congressional contempt prosecution that led to his incarceration. That's what I'm saying. So, but thank you for that clarification. But you can't have that over and over and over again. And then what is the result? I mean, we used to understand that the media was supposed to aid the populace in being knowledgeable of events that are transpiring. And a part of that was a healthy skepticism concerning government. But what happens with Goebbels, Inc., you become the mouthpiece of government, which led to things like just yesterday when Robert Kennedy Jr. Was being interviewed by CNN's Dana Bash. And in this exchange really demonstrates the reality of what we have been facing prior to this moment and what we will face going forward. Let me show you what I'm talking about. Listen to and watch clip number four, for example. Clip four, go.
2: I know you're flustered now, and it is.
20: I'm not flustered at all.
2: Because
20: I am frustrated.
2: And honest.
20: The reason I'm frustrated is because you are the HHS secretary, and you are talking about things that lead to vaccine hesitancy in this country, and it is something that causes problems for people when there is not anything.
2: Let me ask you something. Do you see your job as ending vaccine hesitancy, or do you see your job as telling the truth to the American people?
20: I see my job as telling the truth, and the truth is that there is study after study after study. It's one of the most studied things out there in science.
2: You're repeating it like a parrot. You're repeating it like a parrot.
20: So
2: I've actually read the science.
20: I'm not debating this with you.
2: Of course you won't.
20: No, because I'm not debating.
2: All you know how to do is repeat things that people told you and say, trust the experts. That's what you did during COVID. Now we know that Anthony Fauci, who was the expert, was lying about everything, about masks, about social distancing, about natural immunity, about the transmission from the vaccine, about the source of COVID. He was lying, and you were punishing people for not trusting the experts. And now you're rolling out the experts again.
20: Yes.
2: To talk about something that you have no personal knowledge of.
4: Boy, if that ain't a takedown. I know you're frustrated.
22: Why are you crying?
4: Well, she's crying because he's got her dead in the rights. And it lets you know a little bit. Now, remember, the media used to be lauded by like people like Woodward and Bernstein, healthy skepticism of the government. But now, these same people, they're parroting what the government says. And Dr. R.F. Kennedy says, I read this stuff. You don't know anything about any of this. And you just had the chief expert in this area, who has just been exposed for lying about it all. Lying about it all. And yet your response is, yes, but still, let's trust the quote-unquote experts. And think about this, lying about masks, about social distancing, y'all know I call it physical distancing, lying about natural immunity, lying about transmission, you know, literally manipulating data when in his private communications, he knows that the jab had no efficacy against transmission, but he wanted to did not want to admit that publicly. Because, even though that's true, we don't want to keep people from getting the shots, which should cause the entire American populace to say that if Dr. Fauci knows that the jabs will do nothing concerning transmission, why does he want to make sure everybody still get the shot? Why? Why? And Dana Bash, why don't you want to figure that out? Find that out. These things have the cumulative effect. And this is why I'm saying I'm concerned, because the regressive mantra is that the agenda is always what the objective is, that they don't, in their minds, they don't fail. They fail forward. So they lie to get a bunch of people to get the jab, have the spike proteins in their bodies. Millions of people die. Many more people died from the results of the shots. You understand what I'm saying? And all that happens. Then after the fact, you get exposed. All of it was a lie. But then you get the additional benefit if you are regressive, advocating for, I would say, an antichrist agenda cloaked in Marxism. They say we still win because Fauci gets exposed, but he gets a part in the cushy gig in Georgetown. You know, he's going to die with his InStyle magazine cover and a bank full of money. And then the regular Joe American is left with the tab of, man, we can't trust anything. And that kind of communication continuously puts people in a position to say, well, I got to do something about this, which is why I'm saying that it is concerning that if we try to assert any agenda or response that does not include submission to the Lordship of Christ as articulated in His holy word. Because there's chaos on one end and chaos on another end. This is why you have people, for example, I'll try to say this quickly, like James Carville saying that if people like Hassan Piker rise to be influential in the Democrat Party, I'm out. There's no video on this one, but listen to this brief audio clip of James Carville saying that exact thing. Clip number 5. Go.
0: To talk about the larger Democratic Party post the election in Michigan going forward, I am not going to be in the same party with Hassan Piker. I can tell you that right now. If he becomes a force in the Democratic Party, I'm out of here. I have no intention of ever being in the same political party with that guy. Now, I think that a majority, overwhelming majority of Democrats agree with me. But this idea that we're going to seize the means of production and just go look at the DSA platform. You don't have to look any further than that.
4: You really don't. But we'll see if you adhere to that, because Hassan Piker is a dude who used to write for the Young Turks, who's, as I've told you before, that name was not picked unintentionally. That wasn't an accidental stumbling upon the name. With Sink Uyghur is his name. Sink Uyghur. Well, Hassan Piker is a multimillionaire, self-described anchor baby. He literally talks about his parents are Turkish. He's Turkish. He literally says himself that his parents intentionally came to New Jersey to have him and immediately hightailed it back to Turkey. And then he says, not my fault. It's a great loophole. And now he literally works in America to foment chaos. Some of his greatest hits, saying things like, oh, yeah, America deserved 9/11 and called for other attacks. He celebrated the quote-unquote brave blank soldier responsible for knocking Representative Dan Crenshaw's eye out in the Afghan war, former Representative Crenshaw. He identified the colors of the Hezbollah terrorists as his favorite flag. He told viewers on his, he's a streamer, so he streams on Twitch. He told viewers on his Twitch stream who cared about Medicaid fraud that they need to kill Senator Rick Scott. And Twitch kicked him off for a little while, but then put him back on. He shrugged off the Hamas using rape as a tactic in October 7th. He said, oh, who cares? Hamas's attack on Israel on October 7th was legitimate. That's just some of the stuff he said. He advocated for murdering landlords who choose not to rent their property, saying, let's soak their blood and soak the street with their blood while he's a multimillionaire. That's what's happening, y'all.
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0: life is turned upside down and you don't like the new normal, what do you do?
1: God never promised that life would be easy. In fact, he told us that life would be filled with trouble. Today on From His Heart with Pastor Jeff Shreve, he begins a series called Life Goes On, How to Face a New Normal. We're going to discover how to trust God with our sorrow and our pain, how to find His arms open wide in the hardest of times, and how we all can step out in faith into a new normal. In the first message from the series, we'll discover that even though the changes have been tough, there are blessings ahead. Now, if you miss any from this series this month, go to fromhisheart.org, click the listen link to catch up. Now though, let's get started with the first lesson in the five-message series, Life Goes On, with a lesson taken from Joshua chapter 1. Here's Pastor Jeff to remind us what God says. Now, therefore, arise.
0: When I was 12 years old, we moved from Los Altos, California, which is close to San Jose, close to Stanford University. We moved from there to Houston, Texas. It's about 1,900 miles. I was 12 years old. I'd lived my whole life in California. I'd lived my whole school years, first through sixth, at the same school, St. Nicholas School there in Los Altos. I didn't want to move, but I didn't really have a choice. My dad got transferred, and we were moving to Houston. Well, when we got off the plane in August in Houston, it was back in the days where you had to walk outside, you know, to get to the gate. And I'd never experienced humidity before. And we got off the plane and I was like, what is wrong with this place? I mean, it is stifling. It's hard to breathe. My brother said, I think we must have landed the plane in God's armpit. I mean, it was just awful. And so we go to Houston and everything is new in Houston. You know, people in Houston, people in Texas, people in the South, they talk a little differently than other folks. And I wasn't used to that. I wasn't used to the word y'all, although it's a great word, isn't it? I've adopted that word, but I had to learn a new language and a new manner of speaking, new school, new surroundings, new people to meet. And I wasn't there very long in Houston before I was longing to go back to my friends in Los Altos. I didn't like the changes that were being thrust upon me. Hey, we're starting a new series today, a series called Life Goes On, How to Face a New Normal. All of us experience changes in life. That's just part of life. And the longer you live, the more changes you're going to face. And the more situations that will happen to you in life that cause you to have to experience and adapt to a new normal. The loss of a loved one is a tremendous change that comes into your life, especially if that loved one is your spouse or your child and lives with you in the home. That changes everything. An unwanted divorce brings a new normal, brings a change that's dramatic and drastic and traumatic. What do you do when the bottom drops out of your life? What do you do when things happen? What do you do when you have this job that you love, but then you lose that job? Maybe the job goes away, the company shuts down, or maybe you get terminated in a downsizing. What do you do when your finances, they seem to be so robust, but then investments start going south and your finances, you have unexpected expenses and your finances dwindle. And there's a new normal because you have to sell your house, you have to move, you have to cut costs and cut expenses. And everything is different. What do you do? You know, what the devil says do, it's what Job's wife said to Job, curse God and die. Well, that's one option. When everything changes and you don't like the changes, you can curse God and die. You can get resentful. You can get bitter. You can blame other people. You can dig in your heels and say, I'm holding on to the past. I'm holding on to the way it was. Okay, my parents took me to Houston, Texas, but I don't want to be in Houston, Texas, so I'm just going to write all my friends. I'm just going to contact all my people that I'm familiar with back home in Los Altos, and I'm just going to kind of live vicariously like I still live in Los Altos, even though I'm 1,900 miles away in Houston, because I don't want to embrace a new normal. That's a possibility. Some people do that. That's not God's way. God shows us what we're supposed to do when changes come into our life, when problems come in and things flip life on its ear and your life is turned upside down and you don't like the new normal, what do you do? Joshua chapter 1 tells us, the Lord clearly tells us in His Word what we're supposed to do. Now, if you know the Old Testament story, you know that God's people were slaves in Egypt for 400 years. And God raised up a deliverer named Moses, called Moses in Exodus chapter 3 and Exodus chapter 4 in a famous passage of scripture at the burning bush. And he says, Moses, I have chosen you to deliver my people Israel. And Moses is like, I can't do that. Who am I to do that, Lord? I'm not a good speaker. I'm not able to do this. But God empowered him to do it. And Moses finally said, yes, Lord, I'll do it. And Moses was the deliverer. He brought, by God's power through Moses, he brought about a series of 10 plagues that broke the back of Pharaoh and the Egyptians. And he led them out of Egypt. And he had the tremendous victory when he drowned Pharaoh and his armies in the Red Sea, parted the Red Sea so his people could pass, then drowned Pharaoh and his armies in the Red Sea. Moses was the leader. Moses was the guy who spoke to God face to face. Bible says there was never a prophet like Moses whom God knew face to face. Such a great leader. And he led his people, God's people, for 40 years. He was supposed to lead them into the promised land, but they didn't go into the promised land because they said, we can't go into the promised land. There are giants in the promised land, so we're going to have to go back to Egypt. And God said, because they didn't trust me, Moses, we're just going to wander around in the wilderness for 40 years until all those people die. Only two people going into the promised land that are adults, Joshua and Caleb. And so Moses was the pastor of this congregation for 40 years, wandered around in the wilderness. Wasn't a lot of fun to be with those grumblers and gripers, but he was faithful to serve God. And when he was 120 years old, God said, now it's time to come home, Moses. And Moses died. And God buried Moses. The scripture says nobody knows where Moses is buried because the Lord buried Moses. No doubt if the people had known where Moses was buried, if they had buried him, they would have set up a shrine. They would have started worshiping the tomb of Moses. So God didn't let them do that. But in Joshua chapter 1, the mantle is passed, the leadership is passed from Moses to Joshua. And the scripture says this. Now it came about after the death of Moses, the servant of the Lord, that the Lord spoke to Joshua, the son of Nun, Moses' servant, saying, Moses, my servant, is dead. Now therefore arise, cross this Jordan, you and all this people, to the land which I am giving to them, to the sons of Israel. What do you do when life changes? Joshua's experiencing a huge change because his master, Moses, has died. What do you do? Well, God gives us three steps to take when unwanted, unwarranted, unplanned, unwelcomed change comes into your life that's drastic, dramatic, and traumatic. Number one, you mourn. You mourn when change comes in like that. You mourn the death of a loved one. You mourn the loss of a job. You mourn a divorce that you didn't want. You mourn that. That's normal and that's natural to do that. Now, it says that in Deuteronomy, the book before, the last chapter, Deuteronomy 34, 8, so the sons of Israel wept for Moses in the plains of Moab 30 days. They mourned for Moses. That's a huge loss to lose Moses. And so they wept and they mourned and they cried. And some wept, mourned, and cried more than others because some were closer to Moses. No doubt his family, especially. No doubt Joshua especially, because Joshua was good buddies with Moses. Moses was his servant. You know, Joshua's name is kind of interesting. His name was Hoshea. Hoshea means salvation. Moses changed his name to Joshua, which means Jehovah is salvation. Yahweh is salvation. They had a close relationship, and now his mentor was gone, and so he mourned, and the people mourned. Hey, it is normal, it is natural, and it is necessary to grieve when you experience loss. It's normal to do that. It's natural to do that. It's necessary to do that. You're going to foul yourself up if you try and short-circuit the grieving process. If you try and say, well, I'm just going to stuff this down. You know, this hurt comes into my life. I'm just going to stuff it down and act like it's not there and act like it doesn't hurt. But you know it's there and you know it hurts. And so stuffing it is not going to solve the problem. You have to let it out. You can't really move on until you mourn.
1: 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Pastor Jeff receives zero income from this ministry. He's our chief volunteer. 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And thank you for your prayers for this media outreach to the world and to you personally. 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
0: When I was a kid, we didn't have much by way of TV. 5 stations total. ABC, NBC, CBS, and 2 UHF stations. And then if you were desperate upon desperation, you watched Channel 8, which was public television. And that was horrible. And so you didn't have much. I mean, you could flip around on TV really fast, but you had to flip around, like go to the TV and turn the thing, because we didn't have remote control. We didn't have video games. We didn't have cell phones. And so what would you do? You'd go outside and play. I mean, that's kind of a novel idea for kids today, you know? It's like, go outside and play. And so we'd go outside and play. We'd be gone all day. My parents didn't know where we were. They just come home for dinner, and they just trust that they were going to come home. It's a different world back then. But oftentimes going out to play, I would be climbing fences and doing things like that. I'd get a splinter. I remember getting a lot of splinters as a kid. And get a splinter, and the splinter hurts. You don't want to get that little splinter of wood in your finger. And so if you couldn't easily get it out, you'd have to go to your mom and say, I got this splinter. And so she would pull out her sewing kit, and she would start getting needles and tweezers, and she'd start working on that. And sometimes it's really deep in there. And it's like, this hurts. She said, well, we got to get it out, because if I don't get it out, it's really going to hurt, because it's not going to heal right. That's the way it is when hurts come into your life, when they come into my life. If we don't properly mourn and grieve, doesn't heal right. And so they mourned for Moses. It's normal, natural, and necessary to grieve. And remember this, when you're mourning, and when there are tears, tears are not a sign of weakness, they're a sign of love. See, because some people think that I'm showing weakness if I cry. I remember a mom told me one time about her oldest son. He had experienced lots of changes in his life, lots of unwanted changes. With the changes that came into his life without his permission. First of all, his parents started having marital problems and they divorced, not what he wanted. Second of all, his mother fell in love with somebody else in a different city and they had to move away from where they grew up, not what he wanted. And they had to move away from his biological dad, not what he wanted. He experienced lots of changes in his life, lots of hurtful things in his life. But then his mother sat down with him one day and she had to tell him, son, mom's got cancer and she's facing serious surgery. And this mom told me, she said, my son could feel the tears coming on and he took his fingers and he pressed the corners of his eyes to hold back the tears because he didn't want to cry. He thought that was going to show weakness. And so he pushed back the tears. You know, some people do that. It's not good to do that. Tears are not a sign of weakness. They're a sign of love. And if you try and stuff all the hurts and you don't let that out, and there's not a time of mourning, and there's not a time of grieving, and there's not a time of crying, you're not going to be healthy because it's normal and natural and necessary to grieve. I've told you before about my principal that I had in middle school and high school, Mr. Brown, Lewis Brown. He was a basketball player for the University of Houston, and he was a guy I looked up to. He was tough as nails. I mean, Mr. Brown grew up, old school Mr. Brown, the way you dealt with any kind of conflict is you just went outside and fought. And that's how he was as a principal. If he got upset with a teacher, he'd be like, well, I'm taking off my coat. Let's go outside. You and me fight. Teacher would be like, you're my principal. I'm not going to fight you. But that's just how he was. He was tough. And I loved Mr. Brown. And after I got out of school and when God called me in the ministry, he was very interested in what I was doing because he always liked me. He started listening to my sermons. His only son, Gary, got saved listening to a sermon series that I did years ago on the second coming of Christ. So I was close to his family. And I remember Mr. Brown called me one day. His wife, Ida, had cancer and he had been there for her every single day. And they were watching us on television and were talking about the sermons and things like that. And he was ministering to her for those years when she had cancer. But then the day came that she died. And I talked to him the next day because he was wanting me to have a part in that service. Mr. Brown, the guy that was strong as nails, he broke down and he was crying. And I was trying to comfort him. And I said over the phone, I said, well, Mr. Brown, I said, Ida is with the Lord in heaven. And I said, you're going to see her one day in the future. And I'll never forget, he said, I wish it were tomorrow. His heart was broken. He is tough, but he was broken. And the tears flowed. Tears aren't a sign of weakness. They're a sign of love. Hey, when your life changes drastically, dramatically, traumatically, first step is you mourn. That's normal, natural, and good. Second step, you stop mourning. You stop mourning. So it says the sons of Israel wept for Moses in the plains of Moab 30 days. Then the days of weeping and mourning for Moses came to an end. There's a time for mourning, it says in Ecclesiastes chapter 3. There's a time for tears. There's a time for mourning. There's a time for crying. But that's not unlimited time. That has a limit to it. And after that time, then you have to stop mourning. There's a time that you have to face the brutal facts. First fact, you have to face the fact that life has changed. Moses, God says to Joshua, Moses, my servant, is dead. He's not coming back to lead the people. He's dead. Now, sometimes we use that phrase, he's dead and gone. Well, Moses wasn't dead and gone. He was dead and he had gone to heaven. But he wasn't coming back to lead the people. He was dead. Moses, my servant, is dead. You got to face the brutal facts. Things have changed. And so the guy we've been looking to for 40 years, the guy who's been my mentor for 40 years, the guy who is head and shoulders above anybody else spiritually because God spoke to him face to face. He's the guy that went into the tent of meeting with God and God would speak to him and the glory of God would be on his face. And when he would walk outside of the tent, his face, the skin of his face would shine. I mean, Moses is a living legend, but he's dead and he's not coming back. And you have to face the fact that life has changed. You can't live in the past. You can't live in the land of what if. You can't live in fantasy land. You got to live in the land of reality. Life has changed. That's a fact. Second fact, life must go on. You have to face that fact. Life must go on. I remember when Debbie's dad had a massive stroke and Debbie's mom was going to the hospital every single day to be there for Gerald, but Gerald was, he was totally out of it. He was in a coma and we didn't know if he was going to live or die. And I remember Doris told me, she said, you know, I would be traveling on the road and you'd look out at these other cars and you'd see other people and they're going about their day and they're laughing and they're joking and they're doing whatever they're doing and they're going to the movies or whatever. And I just feel like saying, just screaming, don't you know that my life has totally changed? Don't you know that everything is different for me right now? How do you go along in life? Life must go on. Moses, my servant, is dead, verse 2. Now, therefore, arise, cross this Jordan, you and all this people, to the land which I am giving to them, to the sons of Israel. There's more to do. Moses is dead, but I'm not dead, Joshua, and we need to arise and keep going. Samuel was the prophet who anointed the first king of Israel. His name was Saul. And man, Samuel had great hopes for Saul. Saul is going to be a man of God. He's going to lead the people and he's going to do so great. But then Saul was a bust. Saul feared man, but more than he feared God. And so God said, I can't use Saul. He doesn't do what I say. 1 Samuel chapter 15, God says, Saul, no more. I'm going to choose somebody else. So Samuel is grieving the situation with Saul. And the Lord says, 1 Samuel 16:1, how long will you grieve over Saul since I have rejected him from being king over Israel? Fill your horn with oil and go, and I will send you to Jesse the Bethlehemite, for I have selected a king for myself among his sons. Hey, Saul's a bust. So how long are you going to sit there grieving for him? There's a time to mourn, there's a time to grieve, and then there's a time to stop mourning and start moving and get going with the Lord.
1: What a poignant and revealing lesson today called Now Therefore Arise from Pastor Jeff's series, Life Goes On, How to Face a New Normal. 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
7: Welcome to Grace to You with John MacArthur on American Family Radio. Today we're launching a study of what John called one of Scripture's most complete, most powerful, and most important revelations about Jesus Christ. And what's surprising is this study is not based on the New Testament. And significantly, it is the first Old Testament series that John preached after wrapping up his verse-by-verse study, his 42 years of study through the entire New Testament. Based on Isaiah chapter 53, this series is titled The Gospel According to God. Now, I once asked John why Isaiah 53 was the part of the Old Testament he was drawn to after completing his journey through the New Testament. Here's what he said.
8: Because may sound strange to some people because all of the Scripture is inspired by God, but I am convinced that if there's one chapter that is the best of the best of the best in the whole of the Old Testament, it's the 53rd chapter of Isaiah. It is the Mount Everest of the entire Old Testament. It is the first gospel, and Matthew is the second gospel because it gives us the story of Christ. It tells us about him in his pre-incarnate place with God. It tells us about his life on earth, about his rejection, about his death, about his resurrection, about his coronation back in heaven. It's the whole story of Christ 700 years before he was ever born. And because it is that, it is the single greatest proof of biblical inspiration.
7: Yeah, this has always been a favorite passage of mine. The very first sermon I heard as a Christian was from a preacher who was talking about the crucifixion from Isaiah 53. And I was 17 years old. I'd grown up in a liberal church, and I remember thinking, wait a minute, that's the Old Testament. Isaiah, what is that? There's so much here about the crucifixion of Christ. From that day until now, I've never doubted the authority and inspiration of God's Word.
8: Which is precisely why the Jews in the synagogues all over the world, in their reading of the Old Testament, always skip, even to this day, skip Isaiah 53, because it is so patently obvious that this is Jesus. And they can't tolerate that, so they don't read it. So it is the presentation of the life, death, resurrection, ascension, coronation of Jesus in detail. And as such, it demonstrates that God is the author of the Old Testament because only He knows history before it happens.
7: That's right, friend. Stay here and see why John called Isaiah 53 the first gospel, and let this prophetic passage, written 7 centuries before the birth of Christ, build your trust in God's Word, perhaps like never before. So here is John MacArthur to begin his series called The Gospel According to God.
6: Open your Bible to the 53rd chapter of Isaiah. Isaiah chapter 53, and we are about to embark on a study of this immensely important portion of the Old Testament. The reality is you're going to think you're in an upper division class in the Master Seminary because it is essential for me to give you the groundwork and the foundation and something of the structure of this section of Holy Scripture. You need to understand its character, its context, so that you can be able to draw all the richness that is in this chapter. And so you need to put on your scholastic cap and think carefully and thoughtfully about this. Expect to be on overload a little bit. We're going to test your gigabyte capacity this morning, how much you can handle. It'll be the kind of thing you'll probably want to go back to and listen and absorb in the future. As we come to Isaiah chapter 53, I have to say that the beginning of the passage is really in chapter 52, verse 13. So when I make reference in general to a study of Isaiah 53, I'm actually including 52, verse 13 through 53, verse 12, that entire section of 15 verses starting in 52, 13. It all belongs as one because verse 13 sets up what is detailed in the 53rd chapter. Now, if you've been a Christian for any time at all, you're very familiar with this section of Holy Scripture, and you should be. It has been called by some scholars in the past the fifth gospel, to be added to Matthew, Mark, Luke, and John. It was Augustine who said way back in the fifth century, it is not a prophecy, it is a gospel. It was Polycarp, the student and friend of the Apostle John, who called this section of Scripture the golden passional of the Old Testament. Martin Luther himself said, every Christian ought to be able to repeat it by heart. So that is going to be your assignment, to memorize Isaiah 52:13 through 53:12, and you will draw on it the rest of your life. It is very likely that you already know most of it if you have been a student of Scripture for any length of time. A couple of German scholars writing in 1866 said it looks as if it had been written beneath the cross of Golgotha. They further said many an Israelite has had it melt the crust of his heart. The same German scholars went on to say this: this chapter is the most central, the deepest, and the loftiest thing that Old Testament prophecy, outstripping itself, has ever achieved. End quote. You're going to find in this section of Holy Scripture the root of Christian thinking, even though it is Old Testament. You're going to find here phraseology that has entered and remained in Christian speech and conversation. You're going to find in this section of Scripture the text that has been used by more gospel preachers and writers through history than any other portion of the Old Testament. In fact, Isaiah 53 is the heart of Hebrew writings. It is the epic, messianic, prophetic scripture that stands above all others in the Old Testament. Now, the luster of this prophetic gem is intensified by its setting. So get your Bible handy because you're going to have to grasp this with me. I want to give you the sense of what we're dealing with here, starting with a bit of a wider panorama. Isaiah is divided into two sections, chapters 1 through 39 and chapter 40 through verse 66. Obviously a long and very detailed and magnificent Old Testament book. It was written about 680 B.C. or 700 years before Christ. The first half of the book, chapters 1 through 39, speak of coming judgment and captivity. 39 chapters where God speaks through the prophet Isaiah speaking of judgment, judgment on Israel to come immediately. And it did come. It came less than 100 years after it was written, in the beginning of the Babylonian captivity, when the whole southern kingdom of Judah, the only part that remained, the northern kingdom already had gone into captivity some years earlier, 720. The captivity of the southern kingdom is the target of the first 39 chapters. And beyond that, there are warnings about divine judgment on sinners of all ages and all time, and even indications of a final, terminal, eschatological day of great judgment. But the chapters 1 through 39 are about judgment and captivity in terms of the Babylonian captivity and the greater issue of judgment on sinners, and even the greater issue of final judgment at the end of human history. So that chapter 39 ends with a pronunciation of the judgment that's going to come on Israel in the Babylonian captivity when they will be taken away by the powers of Babylon. Listen to verses 6 and 7. The days are coming, verse 6 of chapter 39, when all that is in your house and all that your fathers have laid up in store to this day will be carried to Babylon. Nothing will be left, says the Lord. And some of your sons who will issue from you, whom you will beget, will be taken away, and they will become officials in the palace of the king of Babylon. This is a specific prophecy about the Babylonian captivity, which began in 603, about 80 years after Isaiah wrote it. He prophesied that it would happen. It did happen. There were three deportations, 603, 597, and 586, the final one. And they didn't return until 70 years after that final captivity. So the first section can be verified as divinely authored because history proved its fulfillment to the letter. That brings you to the second section. 27 chapters remain, chapters 40 through 66. The theme of the second section is grace and salvation. Grace and salvation. These 27 chapters, starting in chapter 40, are the most sublime and rich portion of Old Testament prophecy. It really is a single prophecy, one glorious vision, one majestic revelation of salvation through the coming Messiah. It is sublime. It is sweeping. It is comprehensive. It encompasses not only the deliverance of Israel from Babylon, not only the deliverance of sinners from sin, but the deliverance of the nations from the curse into the kingdom of Messiah. So it has those same elements. The first part talks about judgment on Israel. It talks about judgment on sinners, and it talks about final judgment. The second half talks about deliverance for Israel, deliverance for sinners, and a final deliverance into the messianic kingdom. Most interestingly, the second half, which is what we're going to be looking at, 40 to 66, begins where the New Testament begins. I want you to look at chapter 40 for just a brief moment. And the parallel is quite interesting. In chapter 40, we read, "Comfort, O comfort my people, says your God." And that's the turn in the book of Isaiah from the pronunciation of judgment in the first 39 to comfort in the back half because of grace and salvation. Speak kindly to Jerusalem. And then comes the prophecy in verse 3 of John the Baptist. A voice is calling, clear the way for the Lord in the wilderness. Make smooth in the desert a highway for our God. And of course, it was John the Baptist who came, who was the fulfillment of that prophecy. He was the forerunner of Messiah. He was the voice crying in the wilderness, prepare the way of the Lord, make in the desert a highway for our God. So that's where the New Testament begins. The New Testament begins with John the Baptist, and that's where the back half of Isaiah begins. So this so-called gospel section of Isaiah begins where the actual New Testament gospel begins. Now, this section of Isaiah ends where the New Testament ends as well. And that is another remarkable feature. In the 65th chapter of Isaiah, as you're getting to the very end, in verse 17, we read this, "For behold, I create new heavens and a new earth." The new heavens and the new earth, chapter 65, verse 17. Then in the final chapter, chapter 66, verse 22, almost at the very end, "For just as the new heavens and the new earth which I make will endure before me, declares the Lord," and so forth. Guess where the New Testament ends? It ends in Revelation 21 and 22 with the new heavens and the new earth. So this section of Isaiah begins where the New Testament begins with the arrival of John the Baptist. It ends where the New Testament ends with the new heaven and the new earth. And thus, we see the magnificent way in which this incredible prophecy parallels the New Testament. And all of it is written 700 years before Messiah comes to begin to fulfill it. Now, who is going to bring this grace and salvation? Who is going to be the one to provide this deliverance? The answer is the servant of the Lord, the servant of the Lord. That is how he is designated. The Hebrew word is ebed, and it means slave or servant. It's used many hundreds of times in the Old Testament. It is the Hebrew word for slave as well as servant, the slave of Jehovah, the servant of Jehovah. He is the one who will bring salvation. He is the one who will bring comfort. He is the one who will bring the forgiveness of sins. He becomes then the theme of this final section of the book of Isaiah. Now, let's go to chapter 53 for a moment with just that kind of broad picture. And you will find in verse 13 of 52, "Behold my servant." Behold my servant, my ebed, my slave. This is the same designation that has been indicated much earlier in this section of the book of Isaiah. This is the fourth of specific prophecies of the servant. Chapter 42 is one, chapter 49 is another, and chapter 50, verses 4 to 11, is the third. This is the fourth of what we would call Isaiah's servant songs or servant prophecies. Now, in this presentation of the servant before us, the prophet calls on us to look at this servant and be astonished. If I were to title this message, I would entitle it, "The Astonishing Servant of Jehovah." This is the most complete, most powerful, most important revelation of the Messiah in the entire Old Testament, right here in front of us. Now let's meet this suffering servant. Let me read starting in verse 13. "Behold, my servant will prosper. He will be high and lifted up and greatly exalted. Just as many were astonished at you, so his appearance was marred more than any man, and his form more than the sons of men. Thus he will sprinkle or startle many nations. Kings will shut their mouths on account of him. For what had not been told them, they will see, and what they had not heard, they will understand. Who has believed our message? And to whom has the arm of the Lord been revealed? For he grew up before him like a tender shoot and like a root out of parched ground. He has no stately form or majesty that we should look upon him, nor appearance that we should be attracted to him. He was despised and forsaken of men, a man of sorrows and acquainted with grief, and like one from whom men hide their face, he was despised and we did not esteem him. Surely our griefs he himself bore, and our sorrows he carried. Yet we ourselves esteemed him stricken, smitten by God and afflicted. But he was pierced through for our transgressions. He was crushed for our iniquities. The chastening for our well-being fell on him, and by his scourging we are healed. All of us like sheep have gone astray. Each of us has turned to his own way, but the Lord has caused the iniquity of us all to fall on him. He was oppressed and he was afflicted, yet he didn't open his mouth. Like a lamb that is led to slaughter and like a sheep that is silent before its shearers, so he did not open his mouth. By oppression and judgment he was taken away. And as for his generation, who considered that he was cut off out of the land of the living? For the transgression of my people, to whom the stroke was due, his grave was assigned with wicked men. Yet he was with a rich man in his death, because he had done no violence, nor was there any deceit in his mouth. But the Lord was pleased to crush him, putting him to grief. If he would render himself as a guilt offering, he will see his offspring. He will prolong his days, and the good pleasure of the Lord will prosper in his hand. As a result of the anguish of his soul, he will see it and be satisfied. By his knowledge, the righteous one, my servant, will justify many as he will bear their iniquities. Therefore, I will allot him a portion with the great, and he will divide the booty with the strong, because he poured out himself to death and was numbered with the transgressors. Yet he himself bore the sins of many and interceded for the transgressors. Do you see Christ there? Proof that God is the author of Scripture and Jesus its fulfillment is found in that one chapter alone. In the minute, essential details exactly fulfilled in the death, burial, resurrection, ascension, intercession, coronation, and salvation provided through Jesus Christ. Jesus himself, the apostles of the New Testament, the writers of the New Testament, in proclaiming the gospel, point back to Isaiah 53 many, many times. Jesus referred to it. The apostles referred to it. The New Testament writers refer to it again and again and again. There are references to Isaiah 53 in Matthew, Mark, Luke, John, Acts, Romans, 1 Corinthians, 2 Corinthians, Galatians, Ephesians, 1 Timothy, Titus, Hebrews, 1 Peter, and 1 John. No Old Testament scripture so often and so convincingly is applied to Jesus Christ by the New Testament as this one. The New Testament writers refer to virtually every verse in the 53rd chapter. It contains the sum and substance of the gospel. And to reject Christ is to reject the clear testimony of history, fulfilling every detail in this prophecy. But on a bigger scale than the history and the fulfillment, as vital and important and wonderful as it is this question. What does that mean to me? That's the big issue. You could be in awe of the history. You could be amazed that detailed prophecies concerning a person's life and death and resurrection could be predicted 700 years before the person arrived. You should be. You could be in awe of the fact that no man could know that, and therefore Scripture is authored by the only one who knows the future, and that's God, who not only knows it, but determines it. You should be in awe of the divine nature of Holy Scripture. You should be. But that's not where you want to stop, because there's a bigger, grander question than that. What does it mean to you? What does it mean to me and everybody else? So let me talk about that for a minute. The truth of this ancient prophecy and its fulfillment in Jesus Christ answers the most crucial, essential, critical question that can ever be asked by any human being. I'm going to pile up the adjectives on you. This passage answers the most significant question any person can ask. The primary question, the principal question, the most vital question, the most weighty question, the most serious question, the most monumental question, the most meaningful question, the paramount question. And that has nothing to do with health, nothing to do with wealth, nothing to do with success, education, morality, well-being, philosophy, sociology, politics. The most important question that any human being will ever ask and have answered has nothing to do with the issues that occupy people's minds. I suppose if you could Google on your computer, what are the most asked questions, you would go through thousands of them before you would ever, if you ever did, discover the appearance of this question. But it should be first. It is the most necessary question. It is the most essential question. It is the most determinative question. And it is, frankly, the most avoided question. It transcends all other questions infinitely, infinitely. And yet it is almost non-existent on people's priority list. What is the question? Here's the question. How can a sinner be right with God so as to escape hell and enter heaven? That's the most important question. How can a sinner be right with God so as to escape eternal hell and enter eternal heaven? That's the question. How can a man be made right with God? How can a holy God declare a sinner righteous? That's the question. This is the great moral dilemma that exists in the world. This is the great moral dilemma that exists in the world. Listen, it is precisely to answer that question that the Bible was written. Did you get that? It is precisely to answer that question that the Bible was written. It is precisely to answer that question that Isaiah 53 was written. That is the question.
7: 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Now for the entire Grace to You staff, I'm Phil Johnson. With a question, what is mankind's greatest problem? Is it political oppression? War? Disease? Those are major issues, but they can't compare to the problem John looks at next time. So be here for another 30 minutes of unleashing God's truth one verse at a time on Tomorrow's Grace to You. Faith, family, freedom. 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